for his channel doing this show, because I've been telling people about it left and right, because there's not too many places you can ask whatever question you want. When I speak at conferences and events, we'll often do a Q&A at the end. And those are some of the richest moments of the conference, when people ask questions that naturally come up from the content that we're teaching. So it's a way to dig in deeper into God's word. It's a way to get your questions answered. And it's a way to make sense of things that may be confusing in scripture. There's a lot in here to learn. It's a lifetime. I've been learning it for a lifetime, and I still feel like I'm scratching the surface. I think there's a reason it's called God's eternal word. I think we'll be studying it for eternity, because God is that deep and his word is that deep as well. It's his eternal word. So we're privileged to have these 66 books to study, to know how to live in this life while we await his return. Well, let's dive in. This first question is from an anonymous, this is from Lori from Illinois. Thank you, Lori, for writing this question into us. And she says, I'm wondering, how do we decide or know what was inspired by God and what was just written by man, especially in deciding what books are part of the canon? That's a great question. That has to do with the doctrines of bibliology, or the doctrines of the Bible itself. So this really is a great foundational question for anything else we learn about the Bible, is what is the nature of the Bible, and how do we know that these 66 books that we have are the books that are supposed to be there? Well, a couple things first. The Old Testament was seen as a completed canon, or a completed collection of books, by the end of the Old Testament period. The Greek Septuagint that Jesus and the disciples all used in the New Testament had all of the books that we know of, that we have in the Old Testament. They were a little bit slightly different, meaning 1st and 2nd Chronicles was one book instead of two. 1st and 2nd Kings was one book instead of two. So those were later split up into two books, but it's the same content. No content changed. So it's the exact same books that had always been in the Old Testament, or that are in Jewish Bibles, Jewish Old Testaments today. So that's the Old Testament. That was a kind of really a settled issue in Jesus' day. When he talked about the law and the prophets, he really was talking about the Torah and the books of history and the books of the prophets, the entire Old Testament. All that was there. And I'm simplifying some of this, but I'm giving you a general overview. Then when it gets to the New Testament, obviously it was a work in process while the New Testament was being written. The Gospels were written, and then, of course, all the Pauline letters, and then the general letters, and then, of course, finishing out with John's Revelation. So all of these books were in existence by the end of the first century, and it took a period of messy history to codify or say these were the 27 books. Matter of fact, some people point to the fact that with one or two exceptions, the Bible really wasn't fully canonized until around the time of the Reformation. but that's kind of a little bit of an overstatement. I think it was settled before that. We find that early church leaders, in many cases, many critical cases with councils and other things, had the 27 books that we consider the New Testament all listed as scripture. But it was a messy process. And the way we talk about that in theological circles is we believe God superintended that messy process to give us the 66 books that we are to study as his word. And I think they've stood the test of time. And of course, for the New Testament books, there were tests to get in the New Testament, so to speak. They had to be written by somebody in the first century who was eyewitnesses to, you know, Jesus, and could be validated at the time. So nothing that was offered as a potential book of the Bible after the first century or mid-second century ever made it into what we consider the canon of Scripture. All the books that we have were definitely written in the first century. The latest one was the book of Revelation, which was written about 95 AD. So we have basically all the books completed by the end of the first century, and then we have come to see and test those out, that they all have held up. They don't contradict one another. They support one another. It fits together perfectly. Now, the next thing you have is what are known as the apocryphal books, which are books that were mostly from the intertestamental period between Malachi and Matthew. And those
were introduced really in the Catholic Church period, and even the Catholic Church at first did not recognize those as scripture, but as additional reading that people could take care of, I mean, could absorb and read and that kind of thing. But they were never considered scripture until much later. The Catholic Church kind of wanted their own stamp on the Bible, so they included them in some cases as scripture. And there's some circles in Catholicism now that still don't include those as scripture. So that's why it gets so confusing. But the enemy is good at confusing the issue, I think. When we know that the Old Testament was settled, and then we know that the New Testament came together in a messy process that God superintended, and we trust by faith that God has given us his message intact. As a matter of fact, there's thousands of New Testament manuscripts that all line up, and there's thousands of Old Testament manuscripts that all line up. Put together, there's over 68,000 manuscripts or manuscript fragments of the Old and New Testament that can be verified to know that what we have is what God originally wrote. And that's a whole nother question about translation and transmission. So anyway, it is a bit of a accepting it by faith. But I think the biggest apologetic for that is when we read scripture and study it, we see how it's hyperlinked. It all links together. It all tells one complete, cohesive, coherent story, with prophecies that have been fulfilled exactly as foretold, with various details that have been backed up by archaeological discoveries that and various scientific facts that are in the Bible long before they were discovered by human beings. So any way you look at it, if you study it in depth, it's clear that God's word can be trusted. So I believe the 66 books, 39 in the Old Testament, 27 in the New Testament, are indeed the only books that we're supposed to look at as God's authoritative, inspired word. And we shouldn't look at those through the grid of any other apocryphal books or anything like that. It stands on its own. It is God's canonized, complete word. So we can take heart in that. So, but fantastic question. That's foundational to everything else we do, from hermeneutics or Bible study all the way through studying theology. First, you have to know, why do we believe that these 66 books are indeed God's word? So great question. I wanted to take a little time to answer that. If you're just joining us and you want to get your question answered on a future episode, you can text that question to 714-815-7097, and we'll get that answered for you on a future episode of Today's Bible Questions. I like this next question. It's short and sweet, but it's very profound, and this is from Eve from New Mexico. Thank you, Eve. And she simply asks, where does our spirit go when we sleep? And I think she's talking about, you know, when we sleep in death. Paul in 1 Thessalonians uses the euphemism of sleep, of death, of sleep for death. Several places in the New Testament and the Old, sleep is referred to, primarily in the New Testament, though. When we die, it's seen as sleep. So there's a verse that says, where Paul said, to be absent from the body is to be present with the Lord. So this idea of sleep means death. It doesn't mean soul sleep or that we're not conscious of what's going on, because it's clear in Scripture. To be absent from the body is to be present with the Lord. So those who have died in Christ, 1 Thessalonians 4 is a great case study, as is 1 Corinthians 15 about the resurrection. But in 1 Thessalonians 4, Paul, talking about the resurrection and the rapture at the end of the church age, says those who have fallen asleep will not precede those who have fallen asleep. So there he's using sleep as a euphemism for death. Because then at the very next statement he says, Christ will, at the rapture, he will bring with them those who have fallen asleep. So they're with Christ. They're just in spirit form. But when he, at the moment of the rapture, they'll also gain their glorified spiritual body. So even they're waiting for this moment of the rapture / resurrection that happens at the end of the church age. So great question, but we can take heart that the moment we close our eyes on this side of eternity, we open them and we're standing before the presence of Jesus. We're with him. So what an amazing, amazing thing for us. But great question. That's a common question that people have. And some churches or church circles, I should say, or certain denominations have
kind of come up with this whole idea of soul sleep, that you're basically asleep or unconscious until the resurrection. But again, that doesn't square with Scripture when we look at all the passages. So hopefully that helps bring some comfort there. And this next question is one that's very has to do with eschatology, and it's talking about the 144,000 in Romans. Revelation rather, it talks about 144,000 young male virgin Jewish witnesses. It's super specific, so it can't be allegorized to mean anything else whatsoever. And they're the first fruits of the Jewish people who will be saved at the end of the tribulation, men and women. But God uses these 144,000 to evangelize the world and to win their people to the Lord. Revelation, and here's the question, and this is an anonymous question, by the way, but they say, Revelation 7 says 144,000 men will be saved. Don't they need women? Do you think women are left out, like during the time Jesus fed the 5,000, where they didn't mention women? Do you think women are not mentioned but are included in Revelation's count? So based on this question, I think this viewer is assuming that the 144,000 is talking about those are the people that are going to be saved in the tribulation period. But that's actually not the case. They're the first fruits of the Jewish people who are going to be saved. But we find in Revelation 6 and 7, particularly 6, there's a massive revival that takes place. That's, you can't even count the people, there's so many. So there's going to be many men and women saved in the early parts of the tribulation period. This 144,000 is specifically talking about 144,000, as I said, young Jewish men who are sealed and protected. They'll survive all the way to the end of the tribulation period. We see another snapshot in Revelation where they're standing on the Mount of Olives with Jesus at the end of the tribulation period. So, amazing thing. A side note on this, and maybe some of where this question's coming from, there are some cults and other groups, religious groups, that do say there's only going to be 144,000. The Jehovah's Witnesses originally said that there was only going to be 144,000 people who are saved, until there was more than 144,000 Jehovah's Witnesses, and then they changed that and said, well, there's going to be 144,000 in the highest part of heaven, but the rest of the people who get saved now will enter into a kingdom age, like we refer to as the millennial kingdom. But that's a torture of Scripture. That's twisting Scripture. That's clearly not what it says. It's very, very clear in the book of Revelation that it's 12,000 from each tribe of the tribes of Israel. So it's super clear. We can't allegorize that or twist it or make it say something that it doesn't say. One other thing I wanted to mention too is, yes, when Jesus fed the 5,000, it says not including women and children. So it at least gives us the fact there that it didn't include women and children, that they were counting the heads of household, but it probably was a lot more people, probably 10,000 or so that were fed, or more, maybe 12,000 that he fed. That was a good idea to tie those two together when you're trying to figure that out. Hopefully my answer did it justice and gave you some clarity on that. Well, if you're just joining us and you're wondering how to get your question answered on a future episode of Today's Bible Questions, you can simply text your question to that number there on your screen, 714-815-9097. This next question is another short one that's going to take a little bit of time to explain, but it's a great question and one that many others may have wondered this as well. And this is an anonymous question, by the way. Excuse me. This person simply said, what was Jesus meaning when he told the man on the cross next to him that they would be together in paradise? When in the Old Testament, when someone died, they went to, in the Old Testament, it always says Sheol. They went down to Sheol. And it sounds like, well, where is that? Why are they going down? If it's heaven, isn't that up? Well, the connotation, whether it's physically underneath the earth's crust or whether it's in a different realm, which is probably the case, but it's seen as down, it's a little confusing, or we're not given all the information in the Old Testament until we get to the New Testament and we hear Jesus telling the story, and people debate whether it's a parable or an actual story about the rich man and Lazarus. But in that story he tells there,
he points out how there is a paradise is split into two things, or there's Sheol rather, or the grave is split into two compartments. There's a compartment of torture for the unbelievers, and then there's paradise, or Abraham's bosom, is the paradise part. And this term Abraham's bosom, it's translated different ways, but really what it comes down to is, I had to do some research on this for a book, and it was in the Old Testament, there were ways that people could fold their cloak to carefully coddle or hold a baby or a pet that was very special to them. It was a place of comfort for the baby or the pet. So the whole idea is there's a place of torment and there's a place of extreme comfort. And that's what Jesus was referring to when he said, "Today you will be with me in paradise." Now, to complicate matters a little more, we also find that then after Jesus defeated death and sin, he actually took those in paradise up to the Father's house in heaven. So those Old Testament believers are now with the Father in his presence in heaven, in a perfect place in the Father's house. And then we find later also that hell, or that place of torment at the end of the book of Revelation, hell itself is thrown into the lake of fire. So basically it's kind of a holding area for unbelievers, and paradise was kind of a holding area, a comforting, beautiful, perfect holding area for believers until Jesus had victory over sin and death. One of those things that it's not often taught on, and it's a little bit complex, but it helps make sense of what we read in the Old Testament and the New. And it's kind of fascinating to see how that all took place and how important the resurrection of Jesus Christ was, the death, burial, and resurrection, and the victory that he gained over sin and death. What an amazing Savior we have. And there's so many more connotations or things that occurred because of that sacrificial death and his victorious resurrection and his victory over death. Amazing stuff. This next question is also a short question and should be a fairly short answer, but this is Jude from Philadelphia. Thank you, Jude, for writing in. And Jude asks, why do Catholics put Mary above Jesus? And yes, sometimes they do. Some Catholics would say, we don't put her above him, but she is sinless or almost equal to. They may not say that out loud, but long story short, they do literally see Mary as sinless, like Jesus was sinless. When you hear the term Immaculate Conception, it's not talking about the sinless conception of Jesus. It's talking about the sinless nature of Mary, almost like they really wanted to have kind of a female God, so to speak, to worship. But it's not biblical. I hate to say it, but it's not biblical at all. They also hold the teaching that Mary never had children. But we have several verses in Scripture that say Jesus had brothers and sisters. Actually, two of Jesus' brothers wrote books in the Bible, Jude and James. So it can't be denied. And also, Mary needed a Savior just like any other human being did. And we find that her voicing that in Scripture. So it's a twisting of Scripture. It's the Catholic Church, as it went on, came to hold Catholic teaching or what a pope said as equal to the authority of what Scripture said. And then you have all these comments and these practices that actually contradict Scripture, but they hold those as more authoritative than Scripture itself. So to be honest, that's a scary place to be. I wouldn't want to be responsible for that. God's word is very clear that Mary had a sin nature. She needed a Savior just like everybody else. But she was an amazing woman. She was a godly woman. God chose her for that specific purpose because she was such a godly woman. But anyway, great question there. Now this next question, real quick before I get to that, if you're wondering how to get your question answered on a future episode, you can simply go to text your question to 714-815-7097, and we'll get your question answered on a future episode of today's Bible Questions. This next question is from an anonymous person, and they simply say, how do I make sure I have on the armor of Christ? And the armor of God we read about in Ephesians chapter 6, and it tells us to put on the full armor of God, and then it lists it, the belt of truth,
the breastplate of righteousness, the helmet of salvation, the sword of the Spirit, the shoes of the gospel of peace, and the shield of faith. These are things that we can equip ourselves with. And if you read carefully, each of those is

0: And we need to live righteously. We need to be righteous people. We need to guard our hearts. We need to guard our emotions. That's what the and on all these pieces, by the way, relate to specific pieces of armor that Roman soldiers had. And the armor, the body armor, the breastplate, guarded vital organs, particularly the heart. I've seen many Christians, and you probably have too, who believed in God's truth, but because of their emotions got the best of them, or they didn't guard their heart. They fell into sin, even though it didn't make logical sense and they knew it was wrong. They let their emotions kind of guide where they were going. So the breastplate of righteousness is a way to guard our hearts, to make sure we're in love with the thing that God's in love with, and that we love him and pursue him with our emotions as well. Then the helmet of salvation guards our thinking. We need to think like Christ. We need to have the mind of Christ. The scripture says it. And we need to know that salvation changed the way we think. I love Romans 12, the first couple of verses talks about renewing your mind with the word of God. So it's a process, but it's something we have to do intentionally. And that's the key thing with each of the pieces of armor, is that it's something we have to intentionally put on. It's not an automatic thing. And it's what, just like a soldier had to put their armor on every morning before going to battle, we have to consciously think through these things and apply them to our lives as we go out there and live our lives. And then the shield of faith, it says it quenches the fiery darts of the wicked one. The Roman shield was it was covered in leather, and of course it had a hard backing, but it was soaked in water because when they would go out to battle, sometimes the enemy would shoot arrows with flames on them to try to burn the soldiers. Well, when those flaming arrows would hit that wet leather, it would instantly put out the flame. And I think the connotation there is that some things in the Christian life we don't know the answer to, or we don't understand the trial we're going through. Sometimes we simply have to hold up the shield of faith and believe that God is doing his thing and that we're going to keep marching forward, even though we don't understand why something happened or we don't understand what's going on. We need to trust God implicitly, to walk with him, to die to ourselves each day. And that puts out the fiery, the really tough trials that the enemy throws at us will be extinguished when we hold up that shield of faith. And then two more, the sword of the Spirit is the word of God. It tells us that plainly. And that's both an offensive and a defensive weapon. It's sharp on both sides. So it's for offense and defense. And it is the thing that can defeat the enemy. Anytime Jesus was tempted, when you read the account of him being tempted in the wilderness, he responded by yielding the sword of the Spirit, or wielding the sword of the Spirit. He pulled out the word of God and quoted a verse that was directly applicable to the temptation he was facing. So that's something we have to do as believers, is know God's word. We need to practice with it, just like a soldier practices with a sword. And then lastly, the shoes of the gospel of peace. Those give us firm footing no matter what we're facing, and they help us to face the battle head on and march forward with faith and to preach the gospel into a world that needs it desperately. So with that brings us right to the end of our show. I'm glad I was able to get all those pieces of armor in. I'll see you next time. I'm Todd Hampson, and join us again for another episode of Today's Bible Questions. Until then, you can text your number or text your question to 714-815-7097. God bless you. I pray the Lord encourages you this week, and I'll talk to you again soon.
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preach nowadays. Now, there's a difference with Peter. Judas betrayed the Lord. Peter denied the Lord. That was still a sin, denying the Lord. And the Lord even said, Peter, you're going to be sifted as wheat, and you are going to deny me. Three times, and then the cock's going to crow. And Peter protests, said, no way, Lord, I'll go to prison. I'll die with you. But he didn't. He denied the Lord. Again, you can read that in Matthew chapter 26, verse 75 deals with that. But three times where he was in the court of Caiaphas, he denies the Lord. He sinned when he denied the Lord. But notice when he did, and he recognized what he did, he was sorrowful, he was convicted, he wept, the Bible says, bitterly. He wept bitterly, but as you read the life of Peter, he came back to the Lord. He was used of the Lord, and he was martyred for the Lord. In such an extreme way, when they were going to put him to death, they were going to crucify him, he said, no, don't crucify me the way my Lord was. Crucify me upside down. And so they did. So they did. Peter. You see, repentance is more seen than it is spoken. So when somebody constantly says, I repented, I repented, I repented, don't tell me that. I want to see that. Because that's what repentance is. You don't have to say one word about repentance, but we can see it in your life. You see, many are sorry because they get caught of some deed or some wrong. But then they go out and do it again. You see, that's sorrow of the world. The world's sorrow is self-pity. They pity themselves. That's why they're sorrowing. They pity themselves, but they won't repent. One of the classic examples of self-pity is King Saul, the first king of Israel. He started out good, but his strength was his greatest weakness. He was head and shoulders above any super handsome guy, great build, just, you know, a stud, you know, a GQ guy, anointed king. That was a great advantage, but that became his great weakness. Didn't want to listen to the Lord, and yet the Lord had anointed him. And so you find that this is a man who had a lot of selfishness and self-pity. There's one point where he's going after David to find David and kill him, and people don't seem to be responding to him. And he says, none of you are sorry for me. It's like, you baby, none of you are sorry for me. You could see it in 1 Samuel 22:8. But you see, this man was so deluded as he was anointed king. Samuel told him, now is the time for the Amalekites to be totally wiped out. Don't save anything. And yet Saul goes out to battle. He defeats the Amalekites, but he saves King Agag, the very one that Samuel said, God said, destroy. He saved the best of the flocks. He saved some of the people. And yet when Samuel came, you find Saul in 1 Samuel 15:13 said, blessed are you of the Lord. I've carried out your commands. What a deluded individual. You see, selfishness and hypocrisy, you delude yourself. He didn't carry it out, and it was obvious. And then when he was called on it, when all the best of the flocks were there, and Samuel came, he said, if you've done what you've been asked, what is this I hearing, the bleating of the sheep and the lowing of the cattle? In other words, all that you've saved. So making excuses, he says, I was forced to do it. I was forced to. The people made me do it. And we were going to sacrifice these best to the Lord. And so making excuses, blaming others. What a sad scenario for what is sorrow of the world. You see, when we make those kind of excuses, we fall into the category of King Saul, sorrow of the world. And then you find there's great jealousy in this man because David is anointed king. And that's why David is on the run for probably about 12 years from the time of a teenager to when he's 30. And finally, David came on the throne at age 30. But
He's running and Saul wants to destroy him because of jealousy, at a tremendous heart of jealousy. And yet it seems like he was sorry. Sorry for this, sorry for that, sorry for the other. It's a worldly sorrow that ultimately and eventually destroyed him. But it's amazing he was king for 40 years. God gave him such a long reign, hoping that maybe in that time he's going to turn, but he never does. Finally, toward the end of his ministry, the end of his life, and really it was toward the end of his ministry when he was chasing David, and he's in the area of En Gedi. We've been there, and it's really an oasis, and David was hiding out there. And Saul and his men, they were looking for David. They couldn't find him, and so David was deep in a cave with his men, and Saul went into that cave, the Bible says, to relieve himself. Some say to go to the bathroom. Others say, no, he just wanted to rest and go to sleep. But whatever that is, he went in there to relieve himself. And the men wanted David to kill him, that God has put him in your hands, kill him. And David said, oh, no way. You can't touch God's anointed to be without sin. So David cut off the edge of his robe. And then when Saul went out of the cave, and David, a little later with his men, came out, he said, Saul, God had delivered you into my hand. I could have killed you, but I didn't. I am not your enemy. Why do you listen to these people to say that I'm your enemy? I'm not. And so Saul, at that point, he's so contrite. He's so sorry at that point. He says, is this your voice, my son David? And then he wept, the Bible says. Saul wept. You think, finally, it's a sorrow under repentance. Oh, no. Oh, no. A couple chapters later, that's chapter 24, verse 16. Here, David, again, he's on the run in the wilderness of Ziph. And the Ziphites tell Saul where he is. And so Saul again comes to find David to kill him. And Saul and his men are on this plain, this wide plain. And David is up above looking down at them when they're sleeping at night. And Abner there, Saul's military guy, his commander is right there next to Saul, and they have the spear poked in right next to Saul's head and the water jug, and one of David's men say, God's given him into our hand. Let me go down and just put the spear in Saul's head, and we're done with it. And so David goes down there with his men, and he steals the spear, he steals the water jug. And then a little later, he calls from the top of the ridge there, Abner, Abner, king's commander, aren't you supposed to be protecting your king? Here is his spear and here is the water jug. You're not doing your job. And then here's Saul. Saul realizes that David could have run him through and killed him. And Saul says pretty much the exact same thing. Is this you, your voice, my son David? You see, it doesn't matter how sorry we are for things that we do or things that we get caught in. What is the effect of that? Is it a sorrow unto death and you go on in it? And you find in the years to come, you're pretty much like King Saul. King Saul, Samuel said to them, you have rejected the word of the Lord, and the Lord has rejected you from being king over Israel. You see, your salvation, it's not based on your works. It's not works righteousness. But are you separate from the Lord because you just won't listen to him? You're sorry. But then you go on in that? You treat people in anger? You treat them in a horrible way? Your family you treat in a horrible way? I mean, you're hard to live with? You take advantage of people and in all this? Well, I'm not saying that that's going to mean you're not saved. I'm going to mean that that's going to be death or separation. Separation from the intimacy of God and all that God has for you. You see, and that's what Paul was saying to them, that there's loss, there's no loss because
you've really repented according to the will of God and changed your life. You see, when we talk about repentance, maybe sometimes we don't mention it enough, and I'm glad we're at this portion of Scripture. Because I think in your witness, when you talk to others, and even when I preach, I need to bring it up more. Because when you look at John the Baptist, when he started his ministry, what was the first words out of his mouth? Repent, for the kingdom of God is at hand. What were the first words out of Jesus' mouth when he did his ministry? Repent, for the kingdom of heaven is at hand. What did Peter say the day of Pentecost when all those were listening? He said, repent, and let each of you be baptized in the name of Jesus Christ for forgiveness of sins, and you shall receive the gift of the Holy Spirit. You see, repentance is so important for us. And maybe today it's a good time to get alone with the Lord. I don't know, after service or when we close, or you're welcome to get alone somewhere in the sanctuary or somewhere in the campus. Maybe you and your family, you need to have a longing in your spirit to just say, man, I've done wrong. Please forgive me. You see, that's the Holy Spirit then working on your life. That's not Bill giving a sermon. That's the Holy Spirit convicted. Well, notice he says in verse 11, he goes on, he says, for behold, what earnest. Now, he's talking about their repentance. What earnest this very thing, this godly sorrow has produced in you. What vindication of yourselves, what indignation, what fear, what longing, what zeal, what avenging of wrong. In everything you demonstrated yourself to be innocent in the matter. So the effect of a godly sorrow, he says, the earnestness, what earnestness? That simply means quick to respond, quick to repent, speed in turning from what you're doing that God doesn't approve, and not just turning, stay turned there, not going back to it. It's really the controlling desire of our life. And that's what he's saying about then. And what vindication? Vindication, it speaks of defense. To be vindicated speaks of defense. Not guilty, I'm free. I'm vindicated. And then he says, what indignation? Indignation, that's grieved. Grieved with ourselves for what we've done. Grieved, offended at our selfishness, angry with our carnality, indignant that I'm not more like Jesus Christ. That's what he's talking about. That's what repentance is, godly repentance. You see, also, you find Redpath has a great comment on this. He says, I am glad that the Bible allows me to get mad. Mad with the devil to think that he had the audacity to pull me down and make me do that. What indignation, what fury at sin and all the agencies of Satan. It's not blaming Satan. Oh, no, I gave in to Satan. Satan's not going to make me do something I'm not willing to do. And that's basically what Redpath is saying. Angry at the sin within and the weakness. He also says, what fear. And that word is panic. Panic, fear that I could do it all over again. That, yeah, I repented, but I fear that I could do it all over again. Fear of sin. Alarm at the weakness in my flesh. And then he says, what great longing. A great desire for righteousness. That's the other part of the equation. Desire for righteousness. Affection for God's will. A yearning to not sin. And what zeal, he says. What zeal? Well, that's fervently pursuing righteousness. That's what godly repentance is. To boil over in the hatred of sin. Does that work in our hearts? Boiling over in hatred of sin? That's what that term means. You see, that's what Paul is describing of the Corinthian church. And that should be true in us if we have that godly sorrow.
What avenging of wrong. Avenging of wrong. In other words, getting even with sin. Getting even with sin. Repentance avenges my wrong and makes it right through forgiveness. You see, what the enemy was doing in my life that is wrong, when I repent and turn to God, he makes that what's right in that forgiveness. You see what the contrast is there? And when he talks about that, the idea of repentance gives legal protection. When I've truly repented, I don't condemn myself. I don't let the enemy condemn me. I don't let others condemn me. That's what he's saying. Avenging. It's avenging that. And then he ends up with demonstrating yourself innocent in all these matters. And it literally means free of defilement. Free of defilement. We're set apart, we're holy, without guilt, we're free. Because there's no compromise with sin. That doesn't mean that we're sinlessly perfect. You're going to fail. But when you fail, what happens? Are you convicted or do you just go on and ignore it? That's the difference, what he's talking about. You see, humility, I believe, is married to. Humility is married to sorrow that leads to repentance. And humility will never justify itself. Never. Well, he goes on, verse 12. So although I wrote to you, it was not for the sake of the offender, nor for the sake of the one offended, but that your earnestness on our behalf might be made known to you in the sight of God. Now he's saying my primary concern in writing is not for the sake of the sinner, not for the sake of the sinner, nor the one who was they were sinning with, but my concern was for you and how you are going to respond to my exhortation. Would you do what's right in the sight of God or not? That was my concern. It's always God's concern for the individual, yes, but for the church. Because the church, with a little leaven the whole lump, a little sin can spread, you know, church-wide. You see, and that was what he's talking about. And that was a big tension for Paul. Not just for Paul, but also for Titus. But then he says, you proved yourself. You proved yourself to be earnest, to be diligent, to respond to my correction. And that's always true when a message is preached, to respond to that message as it affects a person's heart. That you were quick to obey. Quick to obey, you know, what I exhorted you in, to do what's right in the sight of God and also in the sight of us. And that's what he's rejoicing in. And notice he closes out, for this reason we have been comforted. Now, again, Paul was anxious before. Now he's comforted because they responded. And besides our comfort, we rejoice even much more for the joy of Titus. So Titus didn't know either. He was just the bearer. Is it going to be the bearer of bad news? Or are they going to repent and it's going to be good news? So Titus's joy in Titus's heart as well. Because his spirit has been refreshed by you all. For if in anything I have boasted to him about you, I was not put to shame, but as we spoke all things to you in truth, so also our boasting before Titus proved to be the truth. And so Titus was going with the expectation, Paul said a lot about these Christians, that they're really, really great, great people, but I don't know, how are they going to respond? So Paul's boast wasn't in vain, but he was refreshed by the church being there. Verse 15, and his affection abounds all the more. So he loves you guys all the more toward you, as he remembers the obedience of you all, how you received him with fear and trembling. I rejoice that in everything I have confidence in you. Now, he's ending off here, and he's just, again, just glorifying
the Lord for what God's doing in the church. Because you did what is right, he's saying, that was a comfort to me. And not just me, but to Titus as well. It was a relief to know that you listened and then you obeyed. It's always a joy for who's ever teaching, you know, any whatever Bible study, when they give out the Word of God, it's not like they're just reading out of a dictionary. But they've taken this, they've interpreted it in their own heart, and it's dealt with their own life. And so when they're giving it out, they're giving part of themselves out. And so when people just turn a deaf ear to it, it affects them. When people respond to it, it affects them also in a positive way. That's what Paul is saying here, that it has affected him in a good way, that they've turned from the negative things. And so it's brought comfort. That word comfort is parakaleo. It means to come alongside and help. Even though they weren't there physically, just the word that he got back, that word, it was like it was a help. It came alongside, it just embraced him, and he was comforted. But notice, it brought that joy. It brought that joy to Titus when he heard the good report. When they gave the good report to Titus to bring back to Paul. And it also refreshed his spirit. And the idea of refreshing, because Paul, I think Titus, as he took that letter, he was kind of tense. He kind of sensed, you know, this might not go right. And so he says, you refreshed him. The word means to be at rest and to be at ease. It's like, sigh of relief. Wow. I don't know if you've ever been in a situation like that, but, you know, you're kind of tense. You don't know how this is going to turn out. And when it turns out good, you're at ease. You're at rest. And at ease to know that fellowship that Paul was bragging about was everything that Paul was saying it was when Titus came to it, and that boasting, that bragging was right on. It was good. It was good. I think we can always have a sense, a little bit of tension, maybe a little bit of heaviness, to know how things will turn out. Basically, if it's a critical situation, and you've been the lead person, or you've been part of a lead person that has had to deal with that situation, maybe it's sin like it was there in Corinth, or maybe some other situation. And sometimes you have to go in there and sense the spiritual atmosphere. What is it like? What is the spiritual atmosphere? Is it warm? Is it inviting? Or is it kind of hands off, a distance, you know, a heaviness? Is it that way? Well, here for Titus, it was warm. It was inviting. It was refreshing. The very thing Paul boasted about. Boasted about. That word twice is used here. Twice in verse 14. You know, the root of that word is neck. It's the neck. The idea is the neck holds the head. In other words, to hold the head up high. Paul boasted in this church to hold the head up high. Hey, this is a good congregation. You know, I'm always blessed because we've had people come that visit. And last week, and actually the week before, a couple people came up to me and were just rejoicing over the church because they're from the mainland, one of the Calvaries in the mainland. But they say, it's so our joy to come to the fellowship here. And they're always encouraged. They always have a great joy. And you know what it makes me do? Hold my head up high. Yeah, Lord. You're doing a good work with your people here at Calvary Chapel. One of the things that John said to the church, I have no greater joy than this, to hear of my children walking in truth. I think Paul the Apostle could have said the same thing. And we as a church, we can say the same thing when we see God's kids walking in truth. And we can hold our head up high because of that. Let's pray. Let's stand. Let's pray. Father, we do want to thank you, Lord, for your word. We thank you for the blessing of the work of the Holy Spirit in the lives of each and every person. And Lord,
I do know with a message like this, when we talk about repentance, sometimes I know even on the way to church, people can get into stuff, come to church, and they're kind of tense, kind of heavy, kind of stuff going on. And then they just want to kind of put it in a closet and not deal with it. And you're saying this morning, deal with it. Deal with it. Or else it's a sorrow unto death. So Lord, I do pray that you give the grace to men and women, maybe even some young ones in here, to deal with it. Make it right. Have that freedom that we have in Christ Jesus. Not only that freedom that we have truly repented, a godly sorrow, it leads to that salvation. Not eternal salvation, but being saved from the enemy. The enemy wants us to have a bad attitude, wants us to have aught with a brother or sister. But Lord, you want to change that. Not just change the situation, but to change us. So Lord, we thank you for your word this morning. And I would pray that if there are any here that do not know you as Lord and Savior, and they've got a lot of baggage in their sorrow. Their sorrow is just destroying them. It's weighing them down. I pray that they would come to faith in Jesus Christ, cast their burdens before you, because you care for them. You care for them. And so, trusting and believing in Jesus Christ as Lord and Savior, it's a prayer away. It's just asking Jesus, Lord, come into my heart. I want you as my Lord and Savior. I thank you for dying on the cross for my sins, shedding your blood that I could be forgiven. I thank you for being raised from the dead, that I could be declared right in heaven simply because of what I believe in that work that you've done to set me free and give me forgiveness. And I believe in Jesus' name.

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1: Hello, and thank you for watching his channel. With an international update, I'm Brian Perez. Ukraine has emerged from what officials have said was its most challenging winter of the war, with a stabilized front line and an air defense capable of knocking down the vast majority of incoming Russian drones. That's according to Kiev's top diplomat. Speaking ahead of a European Union meeting, Ukrainian Foreign Minister Andriy Sybiha said the country's position has improved and cited ongoing support from the West. He told reporters, "We can shoot down 90% of the aerial objects with which Russia attacks us." He said plans for implementing further sanctions on Russia would be discussed with EU foreign ministers. While leadership from Washington is still crucial, Sybiha said Europe also has an important role to play in ensuring an end to Moscow's hostilities. Ukraine endured what was reported to be the coldest winter in nearly 20 years, while Moscow targeted the country's energy grid, leaving millions without electricity or heat for extended periods. A People's Tribunal led by prominent civil rights activists in India submitted a letter to the Odisha government accusing the state administration of being complicit in the persecution of Christians. The letter called out the conduct of the police, the civil administration, elected representatives, and cabinet ministers for failing to protect the minority Christian communities from religious persecution. The People's Tribunal has been constituted by Caravan of Love and a collective of concerned citizens of India to investigate the growing incidents of anti-Christian discrimination and violence in many states of India. Caravan of Love is a people's campaign devoted to the universal values of solidarity, equality, freedom, justice, and compassion. The letter addressed to the Chief Secretary of Odisha's government was signed by prominent human rights activists. The People's Tribunal stated in the letter that Odisha has a long history of violence targeting its Christian minorities, especially among its Adivasi and Dalit communities. The tribunal members stated that they traveled to Odisha in early May and met about 300 women and men. The British Foreign Ministry stated it had summoned the Chinese ambassador after a London court convicted two men, including a former British immigration officer, of spying for the Chinese communist regime. Zheng Jiguang was called to the UK's Foreign, Commonwealth and Development Office for an official reprimand. The UK Foreign Office stated it had made clear that any attempts by foreign states to intimidate, harass, or harm individuals or communities on British soil will not be tolerated, and that such activities constitute a serious breach of the UK's sovereignty. The British government's move came just a day after a jury found Wai Chi Leong and Yuan Chengbui guilty under the National Security Act 2023 of assisting a foreign intelligence service following a weeks-long trial at the Central Criminal Court in London. Wai was also convicted of misconduct in a public office in relation to misusing the UK Interior Ministry's systems to track targets while working for the British Border Force at London Heathrow Airport. And Paraguayan President Santiago Peña announced an agreement with Taiwan to develop one of the world's largest artificial intelligence centers in Paraguay, an initiative aimed at positioning the country as a regional hub for technological infrastructure and digital services. The announcement came during the conclusion of Peña's official visit to Taiwan, where he held meetings with Taiwanese President William Lai. Peña said the project will be financed equally by the two governments and will combine Taiwan's technological capabilities with Paraguay's surplus hydroelectric energy, making use of the country's position as one of South America's leading exporters of clean energy. With an international update on his channel, I'm Brian Perez.
2: Amen. Amen. Thank you. A good morning to you, a good afternoon. No, good morning, still good morning. This morning, I received a notification and things that happen in our community, sometimes it affects our own congregation. And early this morning, it was a family of some relatives from here. They were minding their own business, husband and wife and child, and a police chase ensued, and the suspect car just T-boned and killed mom and dad and left a young little boy by the name of Jacob, severely injured in the hospital, and it's just they were having just a night out, and boom, they didn't expect that. And as a pastor, every time I think when someone passes like that, I wonder, were they Christians? Because the Bible says absent from the body is to be present with the Lord. And I'm not ashamed to tell you what I did in the first service, because I thought I had to. And that was spontaneous. This is planned now. In the first service, it was spontaneous. I thought, maybe there are people here who need Jesus and they have never, never experienced the forgiveness and the love of Jesus. See, the Bible says that everyone who seeks shall find. If you're here and you're not a Christian, you're seeking, and God now wants to find you. I want to take this opportunity of singing the next worship song. For us believers, it's a worship song. But perhaps for you who have never received the forgiveness and the love of Jesus, perhaps today is the day where you surrender. I can't make you. The worship people cannot make you. No one can make you. You have your own autonomy. You do whatever you want to do. But God has always given us an opportunity. God's invitation, human responsibility. So as we sing this song, if you, whether you're here or next door, if you would like to receive the Lord, I don't know if there's any, but if there's any here, I don't want you to wait. I wouldn't want you to get in a traffic accident and lose your life. Today is a day of salvation. I'm going to ask you as we sing this song, and we all of us, we're singing with our heart. If you're here and you want to receive the Lord, I would like for you to do what I had to do. I got up out of my seat and I went forward to receive the Lord Jesus Christ, because I was sick and tired of being sick and tired of my life. And I thought, I have nothing to lose and everything to gain. Maybe there's no one, but in the first service, there sure were. If you're afraid or a little concerned coming here alone, ask anybody next to you, even if you don't know them. Would you go up with me? They'll come up with you. But today is a day of salvation. Would you like to receive Jesus? Would you like to have your sins forgiven? Would you like to have this burden that you have in here be lifted off of you? Christ will do that for you. Let's worship. Let's sing. Father, permit us to worship you. But let this song of worship also become a song of invitation for those that need you today. Not tomorrow, right now. They cannot wait. They need you now, Lord. Go before them and touch them and cause them to recognize who you are in Jesus' name. Amen. Let's worship. You want to come? You come. I'll wait for you here.

0: Anybody else? We'll wait for you. The madness stops today. It's 12 o'clock noon. The madness stops today. Anybody else? We'll wait for you. Make a little room there. Would you come a little forward? You're among friends, man. You're among friends. We've done this too. Anybody else? Don't rank out. Today is that day. You came here looking for something. Now grab it. It's yours. For the first time in your life, let your pride go someplace else. I was going to say send it to hell, but my wife doesn't want me to say hell. Would you? Anybody else? Double time. Anybody else? Quickly. We'll wait for you. Whoever you are, we'll wait for you. Anybody else? Said, Pancho, but mine's not spiritual. Mine's a mental problem. You need Jesus. Pancho, I'm an alcoholic. It's not a spiritual problem. You need Jesus. Pancho, I don't even know where I'm going. Jesus said, I am the way, the truth, and the life. Come on home. Anybody else? Quickly. Anybody else? We'll wait for you. Anybody else? We have people next door. Wonderful. We see you next door. God bless you. God bless you next door. Amen. Amen. Amen. Amen. Anybody else? You said, Pancho, why you keep going? I don't know. Because I sense something. I sense it. I'm not that spiritual. I can see it with my eyes. Some of you guys are crying right now. You don't have to cry anymore. Let God dry your tears. Let God take over. Let God's peace and comfort and joy, let all the sanitation that God can give you through Jesus Christ, and it's free for you. He is good. Oh, he is good. Good to me, and he'll be good to you. My last time, anybody else, quickly. We'll wait for you. Are we cool? Are we cool? For those next door and those who are here, you're not joining our church. You're not getting religion. You are receiving the Lord Jesus Christ. What he does with you is up to him and up to you. And may the Lord lead you and guide you. But from this day forward, on this day today, on the 13th of October, September? October, eh? This is what happens. I was a druggie before Jesus. I forget. But at 12:03, it's over. Would you repeat the simple prayer after me? Dear Jesus,
1: I am a sinner.
0: Forgive me.
1: I accept you
0: in my heart.
1: As my Lord, as my Redeemer,
0: as my friend.
1: Fill me
0: with your Holy Spirit
1: and put my name
0: in the book of life.
1: In Jesus' name.
0: Amen. Welcome to the family. Welcome to the family. Love you guys. Thank you so much. Amen. Welcome. Amen. Amen. Turn around and say hi to somebody next to you. Thank you, Jake Egan. Make sure for those of you that receive the Lord, we have a free Bible for you. If you can usher some of you guys, the little Ark Guide CCMers, if you can take them to our prayer room afterwards and next door, if someone can go and minister to those that receive the Lord next door, what a wonderful blessing. Two things, if I may. As you know, we do not receive offering, and we're not about to start. We have two offerings a year. The first offering is right before summer, and then the second and last one of the year, which is next week, right before Christmas. And so what we're looking at the upcoming year, and this is not only experienced in our churches, Churches across the country are experiencing very low income and people there are not committed anymore. And that's what we're seeing today. A lot of churches, we've seen a lot of churches that provide entertainment. They provide screens and they have musical acts where they elevate people and they get people excited. There's nothing wrong with that if it's balanced with the Word of God. But when it's not balanced with the Word of God, it's only an entertainment value experience. And I believe very strongly for the last 40 years of my Christian life, 45 years of my Christian life, that the Word of God transforms. The Word of God is the one that causes us to be transformed by the renewing of our mind. We can get happy, we can create an emotional level, but that emotional level cannot take you to the warehouse. That emotional level cannot minister to you in times of trouble, in times of difficulties. And so we'll see what happens every time there's a presidential election. Things are looking bad. For us in the church, since 2008, we've seen a trickle. Now, I've always told you in the past 28 years, we have never been in the red. We've always been in the gray, never in the black, but never in the red. For the first time in 28 years, we're in the red. That's okay. I am not about to say, okay, we're going to have an offering every single Sunday. Or, no. Listen, I'm not going to do anything. You see, I believe, as you'll see in a moment, in this narrative, in Genesis chapter 24, you'll see that where God guides, He provides. And we're not going to be clowning here, you know, asking people for money. Because we're going to be like many of our surrounding churches around here. I know them. And all they do is ask and beg and cajole and ask for money. How many know what I'm talking about? That's all they do. And I'm not going to do that. If we continue the way we continue, we probably see 2 years. If it is what it is, so be it. So be it. But I'm not going to be a beggar of bread. Oh, please give. We cannot do it without you. Oh, no. It's not by you or by me. It's by what God says. But I'm not going to fight it. For me, I'm going to be 69 years old. So for me, I had a good run. Good run. And so I don't want to put anybody in stress at all. But I just want you to know where I'm coming from, where we're coming from. But we're not going to solicit and we're not going to ask for people to please give. If you're a Christian and you're mature and God has blessed you, we respond. If we do not, and then either something is wrong with our society, something's wrong with the teaching, something is wrong with our hearts or your heart, and so be it. But I'm telling you, I'm not going to resort to passing the plate. I cannot do that. That's not in our principles. And so next week, yes, FYI, we'll pass the plate the second and the last time of this year. The next time we receive an offering will be in June 2020. And so, and then lastly, the SoCal Men's Conference is coming up. We have a representative right outside, and I hope that you can make it for the Men's Conference coming up in November, Saturday, November the 9th. It's a free event from 8 a.m. to 4 p.m. at the Anaheim Convention Center. Having said that, that's it. Would you please turn with me to the book of Genesis, chapter 24. The book of Genesis, chapter 24. Now, just recapping chapter 23, that episode has Sarah, Abraham's wife, passing away. So Abraham mourns and weeps for Sarah. And breaking with the tradition of burying people in the sand, Abraham chooses to use a permanent place to bury his dearest wife, Sarah. And so he purchases a field from Ephron the Hittite, and he pays 400 silver shekels for the cave, the field surrounding the sepulcher, and all the trees around it. And this particular place called Machpelah Machpelah, which means double, Machpelah will soon play a major, dignified, sacred place in the future. Because not only Sarah will be buried there, but eventually Abraham and Isaac and Rebecca and Leah and eventually others will be buried in the place that is still exists today, modern day Israel, in a place called Hebron, and it's called the Cave of the Patriarchs. To this day, the tombs of the very people we're talking about, they're still there to this date. And so we come now to chapter 24, and it's a major break of the division of the book of Genesis. The first division of the book of Genesis from chapters 1 through 11, and it deals with four major events, and we cover them: creation, the fall, the flood, and the Tower of Babel. The second and final division starts from chapter 12 all the way to the end, chapter 50, and it deals with four outstanding individuals. Abraham, we're coming to an end. In the next chapter, Abraham dies. And then we have Isaac, second man. The third man is Jacob. And the fourth man being the prince of Egypt himself, Joseph. And thus it ends. Now, here in Genesis chapter, specifically in Genesis 12 to 23, we have Abraham, the man of faith. Now in chapters 24 and 26, we have Isaac, the beloved son of Abraham.

find a wife. Now, this is an area that is so precious, because here what you see, you're going to see the operation of God behind the scenes. Isaac is 40 years old. How do we know Isaac is 40 years old? Well, we are told in chapter 24 in verse, but it'll come to me. That's what happens. He's 40 years old. Now, let's do the math. Sarah died when she was 127. Abraham is 10 years older, so he's 137. She had Isaac when she was 90, and she died at 127. That makes Isaac 37 years old. So in chapter 24, we find him now as a 40-year-old man. 40-year-old man. A 40-year-old man that for 3 years, he's a mama's boy. He misses mom. He's grieving over his mama. He's a single man, 40 years old. So the Bible tells us there in verse 1 of chapter 24 that Abraham is old. How old? Well advanced in years. And the tendency for many people who turn over 65, they tell me, no, I know. When you turn 65, you don't think a lot about your future. When you're 20, 25, 33, you go, ooh, that's a long time for me, man. Ooh, long time. I can't even see. When you turn 65, you're at the edge. You're here. You go, I can see it, homeboy. I'm there. And you start thinking of your mortality. You cannot help it. When I go to sleep, I said, Lord, if I don't wake up tomorrow, forgive me of all my sins, man. Please, let me go to sleep today. I don't know if I'm going to wake up or not. And when I wake up and I hit the deck, oh, Lord, that's a glorious day for me. I just hit the deck. I go, all right. I have no one to help me. Amen. Amen. It's a good day. You understand what I'm saying? Another day sober. The sun is out. And I'm still sober. Jesus still loves me. I turn around. My wife, she's not there because she gets up at 4 in the morning. And I hear her little footsteps coming in with a cup of coffee. And that's a good day for me. I don't know about you. I'm a simple man. But I cannot help thinking about my children and their future. Well, Abraham is no different. So he sees Abraham. He needs a hookup. But he's concerned, you see. He doesn't want Isaac with all the hoochie girls from that town. So he gets a steward, one of his the older servants, the most trusted servant. How trustful is he? Abraham gives him all of his wealth to him. And you see here the marks of a good steward. So he tells this man, I don't want you to have my son marry none of the cha-cha girls from here. I want you to go to my brother's country in Haran, in Haran, 500 miles away. And I want you to go look for one of my relatives. And the servant said, well, that's a needle in a haystack, man. How am I going to know? And Abraham says, the angel of the Lord will be with you. He will guide you. So he takes off. But before he takes off, Abraham says, let's shake on it. Make an oath. And Abraham offers his right thigh. And he grabs him right here. What does that mean? In the ancient world, there were different kinds of, we shake it, we shake hands. Or we fist pump. Or, you know, or we would do, what do they call it? A little pinky-pinky. Right? But in the ancient days, it meant that, listen, you make a promise to me. And by grabbing my thigh represents my children and my children's children. If you don't fulfill that oath, I may not get to you. But my son will get you. If not my son, my grandson will get you. And that's what it meant. So this man here, this wonderful servant by the name of Eleazar, which means God is my help. See, he's featured in chapter 15. And Eleazar has been a faithful, loyal servant
to Abraham.

0: So he's about now to go into the one of the most beautiful stories of him looking for a wife for Isaac. We'll check it out. Verse 1. Now Abraham was old, well advanced in age, and the Lord had blessed Abraham in all things. So Abraham said to the oldest servant of his house, who ruled over all that he had. There you see, he ruled over everything that Abraham had. Please put your hand under my thigh, and I will make you swear by the Lord, the God of heaven. This is Jehovah, Elohim of heaven, and the God of the earth, that you will not take a wife for my son from the daughters of the Canaanites among whom I dwell. So the sending of a deputy instead of Isaac himself is quite in accordance to tradition. You send someone else. You see, there can be no doubt that this is Eliezer. He's mentioned in chapter 15, verse 2. But here he goes nameless, and I think there's a purpose for it. Because Eliezer is a type of the Holy Spirit. You see, on one side, 500 miles away, there's a young girl by the name of Rebecca. She's never been to Canaan. She doesn't even know how Isaac looks. She knows absolutely nothing. She's beautiful. She's productive. She is honest. She is gorgeous, attentive to mom and dad, and she's doing her business. She has no idea what's coming around the corner. 500 miles away, you have Isaac, who's just lonely. And his daddy sees that. His daddy's getting old. He's 40 years old. And he's so, you know what, I'm going to hook him up. But I don't want none of the cha-cha girls from around here. Eliezer, come here. Come here. Promise me you're going to go. Eliezer finds that the task is overwhelming. Because it's up to him. How am I going to go? It's like when Jesus said, listen, when you go in town, there's a man with a pitcher in his head. This is Passover, on the last day of Passover. There's a man with a pitcher. Follow him. Lord, there are thousands and thousands of people, but women are the ones usually carrying pitcher. You said, there's a man. Yeah. Go up there and find him. So they went to the city with thousands of people, and sure enough, there's one homeboy. They go, follow him. And they follow him, and he says, are you looking for the room? Yes. And they found it. Yes, that's Jesus that told them, the upper room. So same thing here. The amount of faith that this man had to experience. So he says, wait a minute. All right, I'll do that. Notice verse 6. He says, verse 5. And the servant said to Abraham, perhaps the woman will not be willing to follow me to this land. Must I take your son back to the land from which you came? And notice the response of Abraham. But Abraham said to him, beware that you do not take my son back there. Wow, adamant. So the servant is saying, listen, just in case I don't find who you're looking for, should I come back, bring your son back to your place? And Abraham's, under no circumstances are you to take my son back. Why? Abraham tells us why. Verse 7. The Lord God of heaven, invoking the name of God, the Lord God and creator of heaven, who took me from my father's house and from the land of my family, and who spoke to me and swore to me, saying, to your descendants I give this land, and he will send his angel before you, and you shall take a wife for my son from there. So this is what Abraham tells him. He says, don't take my son, but I'm going to tell you something. Eliezer, the angel of the Lord is going to be with you. In the narrative, we don't see Eliezer, the servant, speaking to an angel. But he knows that God ordained this situation. Now, as I shared with the first service, This is the narrative of someone getting married. It's romantic. God is doing the instrumentation behind the scenes. It is called the sovereignty of God. Isaac's over here. He don't know what God is doing, but God is doing something. Rebecca's over here, and she loves God, but she doesn't know what God is doing. But God is in the business of orchestration. He is conducting. That's called the sovereignty of God. That is called the sovereignty of God, where you don't understand. We say things like, God works in mysterious ways. Isaiah says it more profound. God's ways are not our ways, and his thoughts are not like our thoughts. God doesn't operate the same level that you and I work with. You see, you and I plan, we strategize, and we scheme, we do all those things. God does it quietly. So as you and I read this narrative, it may not have to be a marriage. It could be some kind of encumbrance. It could be a hardship. It could be a disease. It could be a trauma. It could be a grief. It could be a disaster. It could be a divorce, a potential divorce. Or it could be your child on drugs and alcohol. It could be many, many, many things. And God still answers you in the same way he answered this servant. We must have the attitude of this servant. This servant was like the Holy Spirit. You see, when Jesus described the Holy Spirit, he said this: when the Holy Spirit of truth has come, he will guide you into all truth. For he will not speak on his own authority, but whatever he hears, he will speak, and he will tell you things to come. The Holy Spirit glorify me, for he will take of what is mine and declare it to you. All things that the Father has are mine. Therefore, I said that he will take of mine and declare it to you. And here's this wonderful man. This wonderful man named Eleazar. Eleazar, what you see here, is obedient, faithful, dependable, trustworthy, honorable, constant, honors God. He's a man of prayer. He seeks guidance from the Lord. He's very humble. He admires and respects the master and his master's God. Exceptionally faithful to Abraham and now to even his son Isaac. Eleazar rule over all that Abraham had. He was trustworthy. But even someone like him said, listen, in case I can't convince her. I mean, think about it. I don't know if you ever watched this. It's a stupid show, but I watch stupid things because it interests me. And let me tell you why that interests me. In the Western world, when we get married, we think we're doing the right thing in progression. We think of the Eastern world, the Oriental world, we think them as backwards. Why? Because they have arranged marriages. You meet your husband when you're 13 years old. You meet your wife when you are around 11 years old. And your mom and dad already arrange it with the other parents. And they have a get-together so you can meet your future wife. This is your husband, Larry. Think about it. We think they're backwards. But it's been of the ancients. That's the way people do. In the Western world, people have to look physically. And there has to be some kind of enamored, some kind of a feeling, some kind of a, I'm there with you. And sometimes we say, you know, can I test the car before I buy it? I'm serious. You know what I'm saying, right? And if you don't like the way the car rides, you say, nah, I go to another lot. And if you like the car the way it rides, metaphorically, and you said, okay, you get married. By the time you go into your honeymoon, there's no mystery because you already tested the car. When you go to your honeymoon, there's nothing to talk about. There's nothing experimental because you've done everything. Whereas if you just meet, you don't even know what to do. There's that show called Married at First Sight. You ever heard of that show? I know you don't watch it because you're Christians. But these are two strangers who are about to be legally married. They have not seen each other at all. They have comparison and so forth, and they match them up. Got the tuxedo, and he's out there. First time. And then both. And they look at each other. Oh, you can look at their face. One people mouth, they go. Like, I don't know if that's good or bad. And then you're trying to be cool. You don't try to look at her. But he's looking at her. And then he looks over to the family, her family. Oh, God. And equally here. And you're beautiful. And she's all tatted down from here all the way down. And the camera follows them. Look it up. A lot of them have stayed together. Why? I think it's fun. Here we have a situation like this. Here's how God works. It's not limited to marriage, ladies and gentlemen. Let's say you want to have a business. Let's say you want to buy a house. So we have some friends that sold a house, and they were willing to sell their house $15,000 below price because they liked the family that wanted to buy the house. $15,000. They sacrificed $15,000 because they love the family that was coming to buy their house. Can you imagine if you were that family? God is orchestrating. God is working. God is working. Amen. Amen. Amen. And so this is what this is the takeaway for you, I hope and pray. That when you leave this campus, that you can be like Eleazar. You'll see his prayer in a moment. Lord, see. And he's very specific. So he takes off. Notice, he takes off. And he says in verse 8, and if the woman is not willing to follow you, then you will be released from this oath. Only do not take my son back there. So the servant put his hand under the thigh of Abraham, his master, and swore to him concerning this matter. Then the servant took 10 of his master's camels and departed, for all his master's goods were in his hand. And he arose and went to Mesopotamia, to the city of Nahor, which means the city that is crossed by the two rivers, Euphrates rivers and the Tigris rivers, which is modern day Iraq, 500 miles away from here. Now, I'll give you a little insight. How many camels he took? How many camels? 10 camels. Does anybody know what is the water intake of one camel alone? Anybody knows? How many gallons? 30. Can I hear 30? 30, 30, 35, 35, 35. Can I hear 40, 40, 40, 40, 40? 50 gallons. Now, the reason I'm telling you that, because from Garfield High School. Okay, listen up. 10 camels times 50 gallons. How much is that? 500. Wonderful. Kimo sabe. Right on. 500 gallons. Keep that in mind. Keep that in mind, okay? Ladies, would you carry 500 gallons for someone you don't know? Rebecca will. She's not doing it because you're going to get a hookup. She's doing it because it's in her heart. She's a kind woman. She's a beautiful woman. She's a beautiful soul. And so is Isaac. Isaac is a man of prayer. But Isaac is suffering right now. He's still trying to lick his grief over his mom's death. He's praying. He's a man of prayer. When we find him at the end, we find him and he's praying in the field, waiting, waiting, waiting for those camels to arrive. So we travel 500 miles. From verse 10 to verse 11, we just travel 500 miles. And the servant made his camels kneel down outside the city by a well of water at evening time, the time when women go out to draw the water. And then from verse 12, to verse 14 is his prayer. Notice his prayer. Then the servant said, O Lord God of my master Abraham, please give me success this day and show kindness to my master Abraham. Behold, here I stand by the well of water, and the daughters of the men of the city are coming out to draw water. Now let it be that the young woman to whom I say, please let down your pitcher that I may drink. And she says to me, drink, and I will also give your camels a drink. Let her be the one you have appointed for your servant Isaac. And by this I will know that you have shown kindness to my master. And it happened before he had what? Finished speaking, that behold, Rebekah, who was born to Bethuel, the son of Milcah, the wife of Nahor, Abraham's brother, came out with her pitcher on her shoulder. Now the young woman was very beautiful to behold, a virgin. A man had not known her, and she went down to the well and filled her pitcher and came up. You're talking about instantaneous response. How would you like to pray like that? Father, I'm just asking you if I can have some hair by... All of a sudden I have hair. Whoa. Father, I pray that my daughter who's doing drugs, I pray, Lord, that she will stop and then... Hello, Mom. I just went to Montebello the Ark this afternoon. I received the Lord during the second service. Wow. You understand my point? This man is a man of prayer. You need to be specific with your prayers, in my opinion. You can't talk to God, well, you know my needs. Yeah, brush your teeth and floss your teeth. What are the needs you have? You need to be specific. We read that in the book of Luke, chapter 18. And I don't want to kick a dead horse, but it's humorous. But at the same time, God wants us to be determined. What is it that you want? There was a blind man by the name of Bartimaeus in Jericho. Jesus on his way, passing Jericho on the way to the cross to Jerusalem. And there's a blind man, and he hears that Jesus is passing by. And he says, who is that? He goes, it's Jesus of Nazareth. So the man gets up, begins to yell, Jesus, son of David, have mercy upon me. And they told him to what? To shut up. And he said, Jesus, son of David, have mercy on me. Jesus stops. Bring him to me. See, the squeaky wheel gets the oil. And they bring him to him. And Jesus says, what do you want me to do for you? I thought he was Jesus, man. Duh. What do you want me to do for you? That I may see. And Jesus told him, your faith has saved you. Not you heal. Your faith has saved you. And his eyes were open. And instead of just sticking around Jericho, he went with Jesus. And where was Jesus going? Jerusalem. What for? To die. Upon what? Upon the cross. Why? For the sins of the world. He only had a few months left with Jesus. But he was healed. What is it that you want today? What is it that you want today as a Christian? What is it that you want? What is it? Now, let's be realistic, okay? You cannot say, well, I don't want to have any wrinkles anymore if you're over 60. Come on. I'm not talking about those sensations. Well, you can if you have that much faith. I may not recognize you the next day, but it's okay. But I'm talking about sensibility. Lord, I want to read more. I want to learn English more. Lord, give me a love and compassion for the people I hate. Lord, I've been a racist all my life, not just other people, against my own people. I hate them, and I hate this, and I hate cholos. And I hate people that wear nose rings. I hate people that tap tattoos. I hate people. I hate them. Then you cannot have hate and love. And ask God, Lord, you help me in whatever area. Articulate it. So even before, he says, Lord, let it be that the first woman who's carrying a pitcher, and when I ask her for a drink, she gives me a drink, and then she volunteers to also get 500 gallons for my camels. That's a lot. And before he's finishing, here she comes. Hi. Shalom. And she goes down to the well. He says, whoa. He comes back, she comes back up. Well, can I have a drink? Of course, my Lord. Calls him Lord. Of course, my Lord. Here you go. You know what? I'm also going to give water to all your camels. And there she goes. You would think that the servant would say, let me help you. Oh, no. He's like this. Could be the one. Could it be the one? After going like 30, 40 times, he goes, are you the one? She's sweaty now. He's feeding, giving water. And he says, full of wisdom. Lord, could that be the one? After she puts 500 gallons in there, he goes, ah, you're the one. I'm serious. Look. Verse 15. Would you believe? Yeah, 15. And it happened before he had finished speaking that behold, Rebekah, who was born to Bethuel, the son of Milcah, the wife of Nahor, Abraham's brother, came out with her pitcher on her shoulder. Now the young woman was very beautiful to behold, a virgin. No man had known her. And she went down to the well. Notice, went down to the well, filled her pitcher and came up. And the servant ran to meet her and said, please let me drink a little water from your pitcher. So she says, drink, my Lord. Then she quickly let her pitcher down to her hand and gave him a drink. And when she had finished giving him a drink, she said out of her own mouth, I will draw water for your camels also until they have finished drinking. Then she quickly emptied her pitcher into the trough, ran back to the well to draw water, and drew for all his camels. And the man, wondering at her, remained silent so as to know whether the Lord had made his journey prosper or not. He might be loyal, but he doesn't have a lot of wisdom. Like, oh, this is the woman? She's going like 50 times down the line. Could it be? So it was. Verse 22. When the camels had finished drinking, that the man took a golden nose ring weighing half a shekel and two bracelets for her wrist weighing 10 shekels of gold. So this is humorous. After she gave the animals all drink, he goes, this is the one, and went into his goodie bag and took a nose ring and puts it on her ring and put some bracelets. Not a marriage proposal. That's just out of courtesy, out of gratitude expression. So the Bible says, and he says there, in what is it, 24? 23, and she said, whose daughter are you? And said, whose daughter are you? Tell me, please, is there any room in your father's house for us to lodge? So she said to him, I am the daughter of Bethuel, Milcah's son, whom she bore to Nahor. Moreover, she said to him, we have enough straw and feed and room to lodge. And notice, 26, then the man bowed down his head and what? And worshiped the Lord. That word, the word is shakah. Shakah. It means the ultimate way of worship. And I don't kick their horse here, but ladies, if you see a servant and he gives you all this and he comes in from a far country and he's treating you this way, and all of a sudden when you tell him who you are, you're the daughter and you're the granddaughter of the cousins and the relatives of Abraham, and he begins to worship the Lord, that sends a message. So he begins to worship the Lord. And then he said, blessed be the Lord God of my master Abraham, who has not forsaken his mercy and his truth towards my master. As for me, being on the way, the Lord led me to the house of my master's brethren. So the young woman ran and told her mother's household these things. Now Rebekah had a brother whose name was Laban, and Laban ran out to meet the man by the well. So it was, and it came to pass, when he saw the nose ring and the bracelet on his sister on her wrist, and when he heard the words of his sister Rebekah saying, thus the man spoke to me, that he went to the man, and there he stood by the camels at the well. And Laban said, come on in, O blessed of the Lord. Why do you stand outside? For I prepare the house and a place for the camels. Then the man came to the house, and he unloaded the camels and provided straw and feed for the camels and water to wash his feet and the feet of the men who were with him. So he was not alone. Food was set before him to eat, but he said, I will not eat until I have told you about my errand. And he said, speak on. So, from verses 34, he's going to repeat what you and I just read. He's going to repeat to them. He's going to echo to the whole family why he's there. He has an agenda. The agenda is that I'm going to make a proposal on behalf of Isaac. And if they say yes, traditional says that the husband, the father and the mother and relatives will stay with the potential bride before she gets married. They stay with her for around a week to a month, almost like mourning because she's going to leave. This woman, Rebecca, has never seen Isaac, has never traveled 500 miles away. She has never left her parents alone. She is a virgin. She's beautiful. And all of a sudden, this stranger comes in talking about God, worshiping God with gold. And this is a crazy tale of obedience. So he will not eat. He says, listen, I'm Abraham's servant. Verse 35. The Lord has blessed my master greatly, and he has become great. He has given him flocks and herds and silver and gold and male and female servants and camels and donkeys. And Sarah, my master's wife, bore a son to my master when she was old. And to him, Isaac, he has given all that he has. Now my master made me swear, saying, you shall not take a wife for my son from the daughters of the Canaanites in whose land I dwell. But you shall go to my father's house and to my family and take a wife for my son. And I said to my master, perhaps the woman will not follow me. But he said to me, the Lord before you, whom I walk, will send an angel with you and prosper you. Prosper your way, you shall take a wife for my son, for my family, and for my father's house. You will be clear from this oath when you arrive among my family, for if they will not give her to you, then you will be released from my oath. And this day I came to the well and said, O Lord God of my master Abraham, if you will now prosper the way in which I go, behold, I stand by the well of water, and it shall come to pass that when the virgin comes out to draw water, and I say to her, please give me a little drink from your pitcher to drink. And if she says to me, drink, and I will draw water for your camels also. Let her be the woman whom the Lord had appointed for my master's son. But before I had finished speaking in my what? In my heart, there was Rebekah coming out with the pitcher on her shoulder. So here in verse 45, you see that he was not actually praying out loud. He was praying in his heart. Have you ever done that? I do it all the time. I do it all the time. It's impulsive, not compulsive. It's impulsive. When you can't get a word out, when you're in a situation where you just silently pray, Lord Jesus, in Jesus' name. You understand what I'm saying? And here he says, I was praying to God, and right before, man, before I even finish, there I saw Rebecca. She went down to the well, drew water, and I said to her, please let me drink. In verse 46, and she made haste and let her pitcher down from her shoulder and said, drink, and I will give your camels drink also. So I drank, and she gave the camel to drink also. Then I asked her and said, whose daughter are you? And she said, I'm the daughter of Bethuel, not Nahon's son, whom Milcah bore to him. So I put the nose ring on her nose and the bracelet on her wrist. And I bow my head and I worship the Lord, and I bless the Lord God of my master Abraham, who had led me in the way of truth to take the daughter of my master's brother for his son. Now here it comes. Now, If you will deal kindly and truly with my master, tell me. And if not, tell me either way, that I may turn to the right hand or to the left. Then Laban and Bethuel answered and said, the things come from the Lord. We cannot speak to you either bad or good. Here's Rebecca before you. Take her and go, and let her be your master's son's wife, as the Lord has spoken. And notice his response in verse 52. And it came to pass, when Abraham's servant heard these words, that he worshipped the Lord, bowing himself to the earth. Then the servant brought out jewelry of silver, jewelry of gold, and clothing, and gave them to Rebekah. And he also gave precious things to her brother and to her mother. And he and the men who were with him ate and drank and stayed all night. Then they arose in the morning, and he said, send me away to my master. But her brother Laban and her mother said, let the young woman stay with us a few days, at least 10 days. After that, she may go. And the servant said to them, do not hinder me, since the Lord has prospered my way. Send me away so that I may go to my master. So they said to him, we will call the young woman and ask her personally. Then they called Rebekah and they said to her, Rebekah, will you go with this man? She said, I will go. Wow. I don't know about you. Maybe because I like novellas. Maybe because I like novellas. The parents are probably saying, let her ask her. She'll tell you herself. Mija, go tell them. Tell them. I'll go. Really? You've not seen the man. You've never been away from us. You don't know how he does he floss his teeth? And if you go, we'll never see you again. That's the deal. And she says, without any halt, I will go. I will go. I will go, and I don't even know where I'm at. Where am I at? What is it? Oh, 50 now. Okay, and we'll finish fast. So they send her away, Rebekah, their sister, and her nurse. Her nurse will be called Deborah. Later on, we'll see her. And Abraham's servant and his men, and they blessed Rebekah, and they said to her, our sister, may you become the mother of thousands of 10,000s, and may your descendants possess the gates of those who hate them. Then Rebekah and her maids arose, and they rode on the camels and followed the man. So the servant took Rebekah and departed 500 miles back home. Now Isaac came from the way of Beer Lahai-Roi, for he dwelt in the south. And Isaac went out to meditate in the field in the evening. And he lifted his eyes and looked, and there the camels were coming. The word meditate, I shared with you, meditation could be pondering. It could be meditating. It could be being pensive. It could be just praying or talking to himself or thinking about himself or taking a time out to recover. And he's in the fields. Now, he doesn't know whether the servant ranked out. He took all the gold. He took all the silver. He took all the money. He could have ran out with the other fellas. 500 miles one way, 500 miles a long time. And Isaac was in the field working when all of a sudden he sees camels. And that must have jolted his heart to joy. And notice what happens as we close. So, verse 64. Then Rebekah lifted her eyes, and when she saw Isaac, she dismounted from her camel. For she had said to the servant, who is this man walking in the field to meet us? The servant said, it's my master. So she took a veil and covered herself. And the servant told Isaac all the things that he had done. Then Isaac brought her into his mother Sarah's tent. And he took Rebekah, and she became his wife. And he what? Loved her. So Isaac was comforted after his mother's death. God knew that he needed that at the right time. What is the lesson for us? The lesson for us is that you can be a 40-year-old, 50-year-old person thinking, life passed me by. Oh, I cannot get married again. Oh, I'm single and I don't. Listen, be honest. When I ask single people, you want to get married? And they go, nah, I'm happy alone. I'm happy alone. You don't want companionship? Body heat. We can sing happy birthday together. We can go to California, Disneyland, twofer. I don't know. But it's never too late. I know a guy who... Anyway, he's too old. Not too old. He's young. But he's looking for someone that's around 22 years old. And I'm saying, why? All she's going to do is make you cry. You're like Abraham, dude. It's like. And so he says, no, I know that God's going to. I said, that's faith, bro. That is faith. But that was a conversation like 6 years ago. He's still looking for the camels. Let's all stand. You're very gracious with your time. Thank you so much. May the Lord bless you. Just know that God loves you, man. Don't let no one put a head trip on you. Don't let no one put a head trip on you. Don't allow people's expectations to rule you. Let the Lord rule you. Let God guide you. Let him be your governor. Let the Lord be the Lord. But stop listening to people who don't mean anything to you. We pay more attention to people that have nothing to do with us than from him who should we pay attention to. May you find all the camels and may you give them water. God bless you. Love you guys.
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5: 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You can't quit. It's not even on the docket to quit. You can't do it. 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Daughter, don't look back. Keep going.
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6: If you've ever cried out something like this, Lord, why aren't you answering my prayers? You're not alone. But nothing can replace what happens when you and I slow down and we take advantage of this excellent book written by Dr. Erwin Lutzer. Because listen, why doesn't God answer my prayers? That's the title of his book, and that's also the cry of our hearts, isn't it? This powerful book tackles those moments in our lives when we pray for someone, but they're not healed. When tragedy strikes, we don't know why. When evil seems to be winning, it doesn't seem fair. When God feels so far away can sometimes be a torture to our souls. But in this excellent book, you'll discover biblical truth that can carry you through the trials and the tears into a deeper trust in God's wisdom, His goodness, and His timing. This is a must-have book for you and your family and for those that you love. 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

Well, friends, listen, what comes to your mind when you hear the words family talk? It could be anxiety, it could be excitement. It all depends on what's going to be talked about. Today, as we dive into the Bible together, we're going to be looking at how religion is not going to make it for you and I. Rules and regulations cannot get us to heaven, but a relationship personally with Jesus will. And so as we look at this today, Paul is going to be speaking to us, again, from the book of Romans, about how that relationship with God is one that is intimate, personal, and not based upon rules and regulations. Look, rules and regulations are fine in certain areas, but not when it comes to a loving relationship. The motivation should be interactive, love, knowing God, knowing Jesus. And that's why this is a transformative message if we allow it to be. A personal walk with God is what you and I need to have. It's something that's 24/7, 365, that we are aware of our relationship with Jesus just constantly. So listen, stay tuned, grab your Bibles. Let's get into the study today. And I hope it's a great comfort and also a great encouragement to you as we look to this message titled Beyond Religion. Let's see what happens. Listen, our salvation, our faith is based upon what Christ has done. Can I hear amen to this? It's what Jesus has done. It's not what you do. What you do is the fruit of what Christ has done. That's God living his gospel out of your life, not you trying to be religious. And Paul addresses them. He says, beware of the mutilation. That means those who were teaching and preaching that no matter what you believe, you got to be circumcised to go to heaven. Well, that's equal to somebody saying today, you've got to be baptized to go to heaven. Now, listen, Christian, should you be baptized? You should. But what if you're driving? What if you accept Christ and you're driving down to get baptized and you get killed in a car crash? Are you going to go to heaven or hell? Heaven. Heaven. Yeah, but he didn't get baptized. Neither did the thief on the cross. Baptism is an act of obedience because we've had a changed heart. An internal change is displayed with an external display of water baptism. For the Jew, it was circumcision. And they were attacking the gospel. And Paul said, beware of the mutilation. They were saying, I hate to say it to you this way, but folks, it's the truth. Legalism does this to you. No matter what your faith system is, you've got to add to it. This is what is one of the definitions of the cults. If you are a former member or a member or you know somebody who belongs to a cult, they say, yeah, we love Jesus. We believe in everything Jesus did, but you have to do this also. No, it's faith in Christ alone. And that transformative power actually supernaturally changes your life. But the mutilation taught this. The more flesh you circumcise, the holier you are. Watch out. Legalism kills you and it's very painful. For we are the circumcision who worship God in spirit, rejoicing in Christ Jesus, and have no confidence in the flesh. There you go. Though I also might have confidence in the flesh. This is Paul speaking. If anyone else thinks he may have confidence in the flesh, I more so. Circumcised the eighth day of the stock of Israel, of the tribe of Benjamin, a Hebrew of the Hebrews. Concerning the law, Paul was a Pharisee. Wow. Concerning zeal, persecuting the church. Concerning righteousness, which is in the law, blameless. But what things were gained to me, these I have counted loss for Christ. Yet indeed, I also count all things lost for the excellence of the knowledge of Christ Jesus. Listen, do you know, as you'll see in a moment, do you know in an experiential way Jesus Christ? That is the pivotal question of today in this gathering. Do you know Christ as he is saying, and have you experienced him? Very, very important. Christ Jesus, my Lord, for whom I have suffered the loss of all things and count them as rubbish. The word in Greek is manure. No, I'm not kidding. That I may gain Christ. Verse 9, and be found in him, not having my own righteousness, which is from the law, but that which is through faith in Christ, the righteousness which is of God by faith, that I may know him and the power of his resurrection and the fellowship of his sufferings, being conformed or made into the image of Jesus Christ, that is, to his death,
That is, by the death of Jesus Christ and his resurrection, the power has been given to you and I by the word of God the Holy Spirit will use to transform your life. And if your life has been transformed, listen, you know nothing about being a Sunday Christian only. You see how family this talk's going to be today? If you think you're a Christian on Sunday but not on Monday, you're not in the family. You're playing games. But the fact of the matter is, are we really, really a transformed people? Because one of the marked evidences of being a true believer is that you've got to pursue the things of God. The rule of God, the reign of God, the word of God, the will of God for your life. It's what you want. And you and I well know that if that's what we want, because we've been transformed, that you and I are the ones who get most often in the way of what God wants to do. And so the Bible tells us over and over again that we are in this family. We are to bring our flesh under the subjection of Christ. And that's our daily walk with Jesus. But a real family, what is it like? He says in verse 14, now I myself am confident concerning you, my brethren. How could he be confident in knowing their walk with God when he had never met them? He's writing this book that you have open on your lap from Corinth, Greece. He's writing to the Romans in Italy. And he says, I know about your walk. I know about your life. I know about your faith. Why? Because people were talking about the Roman believers. Look, church, being a believer in Rome in the first century would be like being a believer in New York City or Hollywood or Vegas or Babylon. You're either a believer or you're not. It's black and white. There's no place to hide. And the Roman believers were strong. In fact, you're going to hear in a moment that they were stronger than most. I want to encourage you, in the world that you and I live in right now, let's be honest. It seems like every other breaking news issue is some catastrophe, some more lawlessness, insanity. What's happening? I hope I express your heart when I say, when you see all these things happening, yes, it upsets us because it's horrible, and this is the ramifications of sin, but it also reminds us that we've got to be on the last lap, folks. This world cannot continue on much longer unless something happens. And even in your own world, what about your family? The issues of family life, it's harder now to be a husband, a wife, a father, a mother, a child, a parent. Would you agree? More difficult than ever. And the temptation to give up on your children seems to be overwhelming. That you can't bring any help to them because their world, I mean, our kids and our grandkids, their world has just exploded light years in technology. We don't even understand their language. Look, I'm an old guy. I don't know how long I'll be in this pulpit. Could drop dead any day. That said, I got to have people around me and I have to ask them, so what's the latest young people talk? So like when I'm doing a podcast, I don't sound like a dinosaur. I had to ask that question because there's so many young people that watch. The vast majority of our podcasting is received by young people, which we're happy to report. But what are they doing? I think they're watching because they might need a dad. Maybe that's it. But I also want to be able to relate to them, but I should leave that to the Holy Spirit, right? That's the Holy Spirit's job. But one of the worst things that we could ever do as a family is that a parent tries to be the best friend of the kid. That is a very sad thing in our culture today because the pressures and insecurities of parenting, we try to think, well, if I make my kid happy, then they'll think I'm cool. They don't need you to be cool. They need you to be the loving authority because, listen, they'll never make it through a job in life. They'll never make it through life unless you show them loving authority, unless you teach them and show them the world is tough out there. And Paul the Apostle is saying, I'm confident in you Roman believers. Why? Because they had gone through it. They are living their Christianity where Nero himself would be residing, the empire. Darth Vader was there. And they lived for Christ. We know also in the book of Acts, the Bible tells us that there were those of Caesar's household that had come to faith in Christ. How did that happen?
an active, verbal, loving, spirit-filled church. And that's what I pray and hope that is true in my life and in your life. He goes on in verse 14 and says, that you also are full of goodness and filled with all knowledge. Two profound words. The word goodness is to be godlike. Don't let that trip you up. It doesn't mean that you're going to be a god. It means that you are mimicking the God that is your God. Listen, if the Lord God of the Bible is your God, you will seek to mimic your God. And this is true, by the way, of all things. This is true of all things. I don't mean to be hard on this, but I'll paint this picture as some sort of reminder. People who are into, I mean, you pick the topic, seriously. Hunting. They get hunting stuff. They get hunting apparel. They buy a duck call. They watch Duck Dynasty. I don't know. They have a rifle rack. I don't know. But they intermingle with that culture. And that's fantastic. Maybe sports. Whatever it might be. That's fine. As a Christian, that same truth, but in a divine sense, I am to be associated with the things of God. In fact, what it means to be godlike in action and word, it means that when I speak, I don't have to quote the Bible to be ministering to somebody. I can paraphrase the Bible. I can take biblical truth and say it in a different way in our culture, in our day. And somebody might say, wow, you've got so much wisdom, or I never thought about that before. Little do they know, all you and I are doing is regurgitating Bible. Are you with me? That's being godlike. That's being goodness. It's doing the things that Jesus would do. The word also means to put into practice, to do it, and to do it from the heart. Why? Because our true faith in Christ is rooted in the heart. We are not fans of religion. We are fans of a relationship. And there's a great difference. Certainly. And then he goes on to use this word, goodness, and he goes on to use the word knowledge. This knowledge, the Greek word gnosko, means to know by experience. Listen, I'm going to say it. And there's a lot of overreaction because, listen, this is Calvary Chapel, which I could care less about the name of this church. To be honest with you, I don't care. What I do love and care about is that all of you come from various denominations and walks of life. I love that. There's all kinds of Catholics and Methodists and Lutherans and Baptists and Assembly of God. But don't tell the Baptists. All the Baptists think they're the only ones here. But joke. The beautiful thing is this. We never take your pulse to find out what flavor you are. We want you to be focused on the Word of God. And having said that, there are denominations, there's issues that people have had with certain groups maybe where the experience was bad. They went into a church service and it was crazy weird. People speaking in tongues, running around, swinging from the chandeliers. And they're like, what is that? That's Christianity? I don't want anything to do with it. There are people who have come out of very, very bizarre, almost shepherding movement types of churches where you couldn't do anything without asking the pastor. That's sick. Jesus said, by the way, that's Nicolaitan, and I hate it. Did you know that? Jesus said that. And so when you see the words to know by experience or experiential knowledge, you push back because your experience has been ugly. I want you to know that God wants to wash that out of your life and have you experience the Lord Jesus Christ in an actual living, breathing way where you live with him on a continuous basis. And friend, it is real. It is reality. And honestly, I'm glad that you're here, but you don't need Sunday church to experience that. This is just a cherry on top of the whipped cream coming together like this. It's every day. And you experience him. And so as a family, I want to ask you, I realized that my alone private time with God was eaten up by very, very good things. And my private time with God started to shrink because I was doing all these really good things. They're good things. But are they good things really managed well when they begin to take away private time from God and me alone? It's not a good thing.
The world has its stuff thrown at you. I think you can identify it. But sometimes I wonder if Satan doesn't wrap stuff up with a really shiny bow on it and try to distract you with it. Because God is never into tempting or confusing you or me. And that alone time,

0: And he said, what, what, what? And I said, yeah. He goes, just you and I? Isn't that exactly, aww. It's so cute, just you and I? I go, yeah. And he goes, yeah, okay. And he was very excited that he weren't gonna tell anybody. Okay, let's go. So we had to go through Starbucks. He's all set up. And he's got a little flight radar app going. He's got his camera out. Two times he said to me, we're doing this together. Isn't that great? That's a big, we're doing this together. Like he's reminded me. But I'm the one that engineered it. And then on the way home, fourth and final time, he said, why did you do this with me today? I said, because I wanted to. Did you like it? I loved it. If we can do that and experience that, how much more, God, with us? When we get alone with him, listen, sometimes we are maybe tempted to be afraid when we get alone with God because he might say something. I want to encourage you. You know, I understand that, but after you get to know Jesus for a while, you long for him to say something. It's like, Lord, best I can, I'm not leaving until you say something. We learn that from Jacob, right? We'd grab onto his foot and hang onto it. I'm not leaving until you bless me, God. And so many times in those moments, God will speak things. Listen up carefully. This might reach one person or 100. In those times, God will say something to you that you don't understand. You better write it down. You seek God alone and he'll tell you secrets. There's a great book by A.W. Tozer called God Tells the Man Who Cares. And the man who cares is the man who takes the time to be alone with God. And God will tell you things. And sometimes the things will seem crazy. Write them down. Watch what he does. And you'll have confidence. And those believers in Rome, they were confident because they had learned how to follow God. In James chapter 1, verse 22, the Bible tells us, James 1, 22, but be doers of the word and not hearers only. Watch what happens, deceiving yourselves. Translate, if you're only hearers of the word of God and you don't do it, you're deceiving yourself. You know that? Before I read verse 23, issue of a warning. Remember, this is family talk. This is a very direct message today. If you don't intend to do God's word, you don't need another sermon. How is it that in our culture we think, I'll listen to a sermon today. In fact, I might listen to three on the road. For what? Stop doing that. Don't listen to any more sermons if you don't intend to do what the Bible says to do. Does that make sense? You say, man, that's kind of harsh. That's not harsh at all. It's basic. It's family talk. This is us. We're not of this world. What if we listened to one sermon and determined to do what we learned? Wow. Verse 23, for if anyone is a hearer of the word and not a doer, he's like a man observing his natural face in a mirror. Natural face. Do you know what that word natural face is? Unkept face. Natural. Not supernatural. Natural face. You know your natural face? Have you seen your natural face lately? James is warning about the man who looks in the mirror, and instead of him saying, wow, that's revealing. I got to get that fixed. I got to brush those more often. Or I got to shave my nose. The guy looks in the mirror and goes, whoa, what a mutt. And then walks away and acts like he's not. The Bible says, listen, look into me. Look into this book and I'll show you who you really are. And I'm not going to condemn you. And I'm not going to leave you ugly, spiritually speaking. I'm going to make you brand new. I'm going to make you new all over, from top to bottom, from side to side, from the spirit inside outward. I'm going to make you beautiful in my sight. God will do that.
1: So here's the challenge to the message that we just heard. We cannot let this slip. We cannot forget about it. We can't let it be another sermon that we listen to and we get on with our lives. It's got to be obeyed because it is the Word of God. And so what the Lord wants us to do with what we've learned is live it out because it is our life. We are not going to do this

0: because it's what we do. We're going to do it because it's who we've become. Christ has transformed us. You and I cannot improve upon what Jesus Christ has done, both in his life, at the cross, in that empty tomb. It's not a my life and Jesus life plus. It's not a Jesus plus type of addition. That steals away from not only the work of God at the cross and the atoning work of Christ and what he did for you and I in his great act of love, but it also, if we think of works related, it will steal and rob us of our joy. A real walk with Jesus Christ, as I mentioned earlier, is 24/7, friend. That is knowing him. Just like you know your wife, your husband, your family, your children, your parents. It's a 24/7 relationship. You pick up the phone, you call when you wish to or desire to or need to. We pick up the phone, as it were, and we talk to God when we need to and desire to. The relationship with him is a constant. Regarding our choices, our family, our life lived. Friends, listen, more than ever, you and I need to dive in and become a doer of the Word of God. And it starts with knowing Jesus Christ. It's not racking up good points. It's spending time with the one who loves your soul. So until next time, listen, we want to keep you plugged into the Word of God. You can go to jackhibbs.com and find out so much more about your walk with Jesus. Until then, God bless you.
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0: If you've ever cried out something like this, Lord, why aren't you answering my prayers? You're not alone. But nothing can replace what happens when you and I slow down and we take advantage of this excellent book written by Dr. Erwin Lutzer. Because listen, why doesn't God answer my prayers? That's the title of his book, and that's also the cry of our hearts, isn't it? This powerful book tackles those moments in our lives when we pray for someone, but they're not healed. 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When evil seems to be winning, it doesn't seem fair. When God feels so far away, can sometimes be a torture to our souls. But in this excellent book, you'll discover biblical truth that can carry you through the trials and the tears into a deeper trust in God's wisdom, his goodness and his timing. This is a must-have book for you and your family and for those that you love. 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
5: Can anyone really know the date of the rapture? 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But what say the scriptures? I want you to stay tuned as we continue our look at the rapture of the church and expose some of these false date setters next.
6: This is Your Future in Bible Prophecy with Don Perkins.
5: Great to have you with us again. We'll continue our look at the rapture of the church. This is part number 4. Now, the last time I was with you, we closed up looking at why I believe in a pre-tribulational rapture. And I gave 3 reasons why. Reason number 1, because of the Daniel 70-week prophecy. This was a prophecy that was exclusively given to the nation of Israel. And the last week of Daniel 70-week prophecy is the 7-year tribulation The church was not a part of it at the beginning of Daniel's 70 weeks, and the church would not be a part of that last seven-year tribulation. Reason number two I gave was because the tribulation was primarily Jewish in nature. And we talked about how during the tribulation, you're going to have temple worship, animal sacrificing. You're going to have the 144,000 during the tribulation. You have Sabbath keeping. So there's a number of things that are Jewish in nature that the church would not even be a part of. You have the third temple. Again, this is another reason why I believe that the church has no part of the Great Tribulation. And then I gave the last reason why was because of what God is doing in the nation of Israel behind the scenes. And what I shared there was that God is allowing the nation of Israel to prepare for the tribulation. And what I mean by that, they have plans to re-establish the third temple. They're training young Jewish boys in animal sacrificing. Again, the church would never be a part of that. And these are events that would be a part of the Great Tribulation. Again, the third temple, they have plans to rebuild it. It's that very third temple that the Bible says the Antichrist will occupy and desecrate during the time of Great Tribulation. So, for those reasons, I believe the church has no part of the Great Tribulation. Now, we're going to move a step forward in this particular series. And now we're coming to the section called Warning Against Dating the Rapture. And again, what I want to do, I want to spend a little time here because, again, the rapture message has received a black eye many times because of false date setters. Our recent history is littered with a lot of people claiming to know when Jesus is going to rapture the church or the coming of Christ. And the Bible is quite clear. The Bible speaks against that. So I'm going to give you a few verses here as we, again, set the study up. I want to look here at the Gospel of Luke chapter 12, verse number 40. Jesus said this. He says, "Be ye therefore ready also, for the Son of Man cometh at an hour when you think not." You're not going to know when he's coming. He said, "Be ye ready also, for the Son of Man cometh in an hour when you think not." You're not going to be thinking about it, and then the Son of Man is going to come. Here's another one, the Gospel of Mark, chapter 13, verse 33. Jesus says, "Take ye heed, watch and pray, for ye know not when the time is." You don't know when it's going to happen. He said, "Watch and pray, be vigilant." You don't know. You can't date the coming of the Lord. Look at this next one here. The Gospel of Matthew, chapter 24, verse number 36. Jesus says, "But of that day and hour knoweth no man, no, not the angels in heaven, but my Father only." He said, not even the angels in heaven know. He said, "But my Father only." You cannot date the coming of the Lord. You cannot date the rapture of the church because, again, it's a signless event. Here's another passage I want to give you. This is Matthew 24, verse number 42. Jesus says, "Watch therefore, for ye know not what hour your Lord doth come." For that very reason, we know that mankind cannot predict the rapture, and you can't even predict the second coming, even though there are events that would take place prior to the second coming. We know that, but there are no signs for the rapture, but you can't predict the coming of either one of those because the Bible says no man knows the day nor the hour. Now, I want to give you a brief list of some false date setters, okay? And I'm going to give you some dates in history, in past, of people who have actually dated the end of the world or the rapture. And again, all falsehood, none of those things have come to pass. I want to start off here with the Jehovah's Witness. The Jehovah's Witness, they predicted the end of the world many times, numerous times. As a matter of fact, in 1874, they predicted it, 1878, 1881, 1910, 1914, 1918, 1925, and even 1975, they predicted the end of the world. And again, false dates didn't happen. We're still living today. It didn't come to an end. Here's another one. In the 1980s, a man by the name of Stephen Schryhart, he predicted the end of the world would come in his book called Armageddon, 1980, with a question mark. You know, there are a lot of books out there, a lot of people writing stuff, claiming to know the end of the world, claiming to know the rapture. You know, this is false teaching. No man knows the day. Here's another one, and we mentioned this in our series, Beware of False Christ, 1982. Benjamin Krim, he predicted that the Christ was here in the form of the Lord Maitreya. And we talked about that full ad that the Terror Center produced in regards to Christ being here. Again, false teaching. Christ was not here. It didn't happen. Again, false date. Again, it didn't happen. Here's another one. The Jehovah's Witness, again, in 1984, they predicted again that the world would come to an end. And again, it didn't happen. I'm going to give you a few more here. On August 17, 1987, there was a thing called the Harmonic Convergence. The New Age author Jose Agreles claimed that Armageddon would take place unless 144,000 people gathered in certain places in the world in order to resonate in harmony on this day. Man, what foolishness. So 144,000 people around the world had to come together, and they all had to resonate in harmony to prevent Armageddon. Again, false teachings, falsehoods. Then 1988, I'm going to show you the book in a little bit. 1988, Edgar C. Wisenark predicted the rapture would occur, and I'll talk a little bit more about that. But he also predicted again in 1989 when his prophecies were all, you know, failed prophecies. We should not follow those who claim to know a special revelation for the rapture, especially when the scripture says no man knows the day nor the hour. And again, these are books that I have been tracking and keeping for years in reference to these false date setters. The first one here is 1988 and 88 Reasons Why. This is by Edgar C. Wisenark. Again, he predicted that the rapture was going to take place in 1988. Again, that date didn't happen. And as I shared earlier, when the date didn't happen, he moved it a year down, and it still didn't happen. Here's another one. This one's called The True Holy Spirit Comes from a Single Root. And this book was given this so-called revelation of this young 16-year-old Korean boy by the name of Bang Ik-hak. And I'm going to quote a Los Angeles Times article about this in a few minutes. But this young man claimed that in October of 1992, that the rapture was going to take place. I'm going to talk a little bit about that and show you some of the dangers and some of the problems with these false predictions and what they can cause. I'm going to talk about that in a few minutes. Here's another book called 1994 by Harold Camping. This was a really thick book. Harold Camping went on record to date that the rapture was going to take place in 1994. Well, it didn't happen. Again, another book that is, again, falsehood, false teaching. But he also went on record again in 2011. And I'm going to talk a little bit more about that one in a few minutes here. But he has a book here, had a book called Time Has an End. In this book, he predicted, you know, the beginning of eternity. He predicted the rapture of the church. And again, I'm going to talk a little bit about that. Again, these are false teachings, false authors, false revelation, whatever you want to call it, predicting the rapture. And again, these events did not happen. And then I found a newer book in the list of false books. This book is called The Rapture, or Rapture 2021. And the subtitle is A Case for a Rapture of the Church in the Year 2021. Where at the time of this taping, we are a year past 2021. So again, this goes into the list of false books that are out there. Now, I share with you, I'm gonna pull out some of these books and talk about some of the things in reference to false date setting and why God warns against setting these dates. But this book, this one called The True Holy Spirit Comes from a Single Root. Again, this book here talked about this 16-year-old boy who claimed to have received a revelation from Jesus Christ. This young man even said that Jesus was going to rapture the church in 1982, but then he also said that Jesus was going to leave him behind so he can minister to the 144,000. Again, false teachings, falsehood. But this book shook South Korea. and it gave the message of the rapture a bad name. So I want to quote from the article found in the Los Angeles Times. This is during October 1992, and they are dealing with this subject. The article read, "No doomsday rapture for South Korean sect." Listen at this. South Korea, for months, thousands of believers proclaiming the rapture is coming stood on street corners and predicted the end of the world. Believers had quit jobs or school and sold everything to prepare to ascend to heaven late yesterday. But early today, 15 minutes after the midnight deadline passed, worshipers were told heaven could wait. Nothing has happened, said Reverend Chang Manho of Seoul's largest doomsday church. The mission for the coming days. Listen at this. Sorry, let's go home. Let's go back to a normal life. God lied to us, an angry congregant said as he left another church. This is amazing. The article goes on to say this. They, like an estimate 20,000 South Koreans, had believed they would be lifted to heaven at the stroke of midnight. The phenomenon known as the rapture set off a social crisis in South Korea as scores of believers sold their homes, quit their jobs, abandoned their families, and underwent abortions to prepare for the one-way ride to heaven. At least four followers committed suicide Wednesday, but no suicides were reported after midnight. At 12:10 a.m. today, as 1,500 riot police officers, 200 plainclothes detectives, and 200 journalists kept watch outside the church. A teenage boy stuck his head out of the third floor window and yelled to the crowd, "Nothing's happened." 8 minutes later, two girls peeked out the same window. They told reporters they never believed in the rapture anyway. You know, again, this is false teaching. No one knows the date of the rapture. Don't believe anybody. And this actually shook Seoul, Korea. Because, again, this false dating of the rapture. And, again, what these people did, I mean, some of them committed abortions. Some of them committed suicide. Some of them sold everything they had. Some people even brought their furniture to the town square and burned their furniture. Listen, false teaching. No man knows the day of the rapture. And, again, you got to be very, very careful when these Johnny-come-lately date setters come on the scene claiming to have a special revelation. You know, I remember back in October 1992, I was talking with some gentleman. He gave me a track, and he told me the rapture is going to take place in October 92. I said, "No, sir." I said, "No man knows the day nor the hour." He told me, "Yes, I know all of that. I've heard all of that." He said, "No man knows the day. I understand that." He said, "But here's the difference." He had a special revelation. Said, "Here's the difference. God did not reveal this revelation to a man. He revealed it to a boy." They based the whole teaching and their belief that Jesus revealed it to a boy and not a man. Again, false teaching. Listen, saints, you'll never go wrong standing with the authority of the Word of God. You'll never go wrong standing with the truth of the Word. Now, here's the newest book that I found. It's called Rapture 2021, A Case for a Rapture of the Church in the Year 2021. This one was by David Cull. David Cull, in his book, Revelation 2021, he said, "Yes, I'm going to make a case for the rapture to occur in 2021. Even more specifically, he said, "I'm going to make the case that the rapture will occur on a specific date in 2021, even though I'm not completely sure when that date is. But it does have a name." He called it, it's Rosh Hashanah. Rosh Hashanah actually has lots of names, and a study of those names is quite revealing. He goes on to say this, "I will tell you up front. I will not tell you anything that I'm not certain of. And if I'm not certain of something, I will say so." He said, for example, "I am not certain the rapture will occur in 2021, but I will make the case for the rapture in 2021 because it seems very possible." Listen, this is still dangerous. You do not follow those who have claimed to figure out when the rapture is going to take place. No, you can't do that. As we've shared in this series, the rapture is an imminent event. There are no signs for the rapture. The rapture could happen at any time. We don't know. But when a person claims to know these dates, you need to get from around them. You need to leave them alone. Now, I'm going to go a little further because I also want to deal with Harold Camping. You're going to see now this billboard that appeared all around the country and even internationally around the world. The billboard read, Judgment Day, May 21, 2011. And Family Radio was behind the campaign, Harold Camping's organization. But worldwide, people were looking for the rapture and Judgment Day to take place May 21, 2011. It didn't happen. It was a falsehood. And what's so sad, thousands of Christians who didn't read their Bibles or didn't trust the authority of the Word of God, they believed the lie and they became shipwrecked. As a matter of fact, this billboard, I'm going to bring it a little closer for you. The billboard had a yellow stamp on it. I'm going to bring that stamp a little bit closer. Harold Camping said, the Bible guarantees it. So he went on record to say that the Bible guarantees that on May 21, the rapture of the church would happen. Saints, it didn't happen. Again, this is false teaching. The Bible warns against following date setters. You know, do not follow these people. Do not believe them. Listen, if you stand on the authority of the word, your faith will never be shipwrecked. You'll never be embarrassed. You know, I've never had to change my message about the rapture because I stand on the authority of the word of God. Now, I'm going to give you another false date setter. This happened September 23rd, 2017. This gentleman came on the scene, a new guy came on the scene claiming that the constellation was going to line up. He actually quoted Revelation chapter 12, looking at the sun-clothed woman. And he said that the constellation would line up and Virgo and all this stuff would happen and that the man-child would be born. And he said that that man-child represent the church being raptured. And this was really sad because Christians by the hundreds of thousands followed this false teaching. I dealt with it during that time. People ridiculed me because I went against this teaching. And I said, this is false teaching. As a matter of fact, at that time, that had nothing to do with Revelation chapter 12. You know, Revelation chapter 12 is in the mid part of the Great Tribulation. Revelation chapter 10, 11, 12, 13, that's the mid part of the tribulation as God's going to do supernatural things during the time of the Great Tribulation. So to put Revelation chapter 12 around September 23rd, 2017 was false teaching and false doctrine. But Christians, believe it or not, by the thousands followed this false teaching and false doctrine. And the teaching was so convoluted and just unbelievable. But again, Christians followed it. As a matter of fact, look at this picture here. This was a gentleman here. He said he was sitting outside. He wrote, he had two little signs. One sign says, wake up, Jesus is coming back. September 23rd, something wonderful. And then he said, Google it. Listen, you cannot predict the date of the Lord's return. You can't do that because the Bible warns against it. Jesus said, no man knows the day nor the hour. Now, I'm going to go a step further. Here's another one. Here's another false rapture view. This is by the Mariners Church. This church is a non-denominational church, but the Christian church located in Irvine, California, with about 1,700 members. Here's the quote. This American pastor, Kenton Beshore, bases his predictions on the prior suggestion that Jesus would return in 1988. Within one biblical generation of 40 years of the founding of Israel in 1948. Beshore argues that the prediction was correct. So he said Edgar C. Weisnacht's prediction back in 1908, it was a correct prediction. He said, but that the definition of a biblical generation was incorrect and was actually 70 to 80 years. He said, placing the second coming of Jesus between 2018 and 2028, and the rapture during 2021 at the latest. Again, we have passed 2021 again, saints. You cannot follow those who claim to know the date of the rapture. Whenever they do that, they will always become shipwrecked in their teachings and in their views. You will never go wrong standing on the authority of the Word. You know, I remember when Edgar C. Wiseman's book came out back during that time, and I had pastors calling me back then. Brother Perkins, I bought the book, you know, 1988 and 88 Reasons Why. He said, I got the guy's book. I read it. It looks good. It looks legitimate. What do you think? Will the rapture happen in 1988? I told him, absolutely not. I said, don't believe it. And I began to quote scriptures again. No man knows the day nor the hour. I said, after this event, we'll talk. And a lot of those pastors, they didn't come back and talk to me because, you know, they were embarrassed. You know, listen, you'll never go wrong standing with the authority of the Word. Now, I want to quote here Dr. John Ankerberg as he deals with this subject. He says, why is it wrong for Christians to predict when Christ will return to the earth? I like his analysis. He said this, the knowledge of fulfilled prophecy and the sure knowledge of Christ's eventual return should be of great comfort to Christians. But the question is not so much whether we should be ready to meet God at such and such a date in the future, but are we ready to meet him now? He said, death can overtake any one of us at any moment. Whenever Christ returns, his people must be ready for him. And those who have lived godly lives and expressed devoted sacrificial concern for Christ's interests will be rewarded at his coming. Those who have lived for worldly pleasures and themselves only will not. He said the real purpose of knowledge about Christ's coming is not knowing a specific date, but the encouragement to live godly in this life so that we won't be ashamed when Christ does return. Unfortunately, the current genre of date-setting books reveal many Christians have little concern for proper biblical interpretation and careful study of the scriptures. This is why speculations over date setting must be rejected by Christians for the general health of the church. These books may have sold millions of copies, but what of the spiritual damage they've accomplished through false predictions? And again, every time we have these false teachers come up with their books and their calculations, you know, legitimate Bible prophecy teachers, we all get lumped in the lump, you know, in the sum with all these false teachers. And I deal with it every time. I have to go with them and go to scripture and say, listen, this is a false teaching. This is false revelation. No man knows the day nor the hour. And we must be looking for his return because it's an imminent return. Jesus coming back, it's going to happen. And again, many people, because they don't stand with the authority of the Word, they have become shipwrecked in their beliefs. And I remember doing the episode of Harold Capping, that last big one, a lot of people, boy, you go online, YouTube, I mean, it's littered with people giving testimonials of how their faith was shipwrecked and how they quit their jobs and how they gave this and they did that. And I looked at one video and this guy said, Harold Capping, you lied to me. You lied to me. I mean, you know, if he would have stood on the authority of the Word, those false predictions would not have become shipwrecked in their lives. You know, you must stand with the authority of the Word of God. The Bible never changes. I mean, again, I've been teaching 40 plus years. And again, I haven't had to change my message as far as what the Bible teaches about the end times, because the Word of God is consistent. The Word of God never changes. And again, you have a lot of people out there that are teaching a lot of false teachings. Now, I will say this, there will be more coming in the future because the Bible talks about these false teachers. You know, I remember I had a lady used to call my office every month with a new prediction of the rapture. Every month, a new date, and every month, the dates were failed. You know, she would always predict a date of the rapture. And again, you cannot do that. You must stand on the authority of the Word of God. So there's a warning. Be careful if any person claim, I don't care if he's a favorite preacher of yours, if he claimed to have a revelation. And I'll say this too, you know, even you, my friend, you know, if you feel you got a special revelation for the rapture, you better judge that thing. You better rebuke that because, again, it's contrary to the Word of God. God will never go against his Word. Now, time, boy, has really flown. We're going to pick up next week. We're going to look next week at the benefits of the rapture. future. Again, this is such a wonderful teaching. And again, I really love this message. And we're doing a little more of a deep dive in the teaching of the rapture. And again, it's such a blessing. But I want to say this. If you're watching today and you're not born again, guess what? If you're not born again, you are not ready for the rapture. What qualifies you for the rapture is that you must receive Jesus Christ as your Lord and Savior. You must believe on his death, burial, and resurrection. The Word of God says, whosoever shall call on the name of the Lord, they shall be saved. Salvation is a free gift. You know, you don't have to work to receive salvation. You receive the gift of salvation. I've said many times, as I always close this program, you cannot give your way to heaven. You cannot do good things to give your way to heaven. Salvation is a free gift. And when you receive Jesus Christ, when you believe on the Savior, the Bible says you shall be saved. Salvation is that easy. You know, I'm going to be raptured. I'm longing for the rapture. I practice rapture drills, you know, because I'm ready for the rapture. But you know something? I'm ready for the rapture because Jesus Christ is my Lord and my Savior. You know, I don't have to cross all the T's and dot all the I's. You know, I don't have to do all these things to know that I'm going to heaven. I'm going to heaven because what Jesus Christ has done. Salvation is easy. It's a free gift. And if you don't know him, you can receive him today. Lord Jesus, today I'm a sinner lost without you. Today, Lord, I receive you as my Lord and Savior. I want to encourage you to join us next week as we continue our look at the rapture of the church. You're watching Your Future in Bible Prophecy. God bless.
7: 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That's according, the number two, prophecy.org. And here's what's coming up on Don's schedule in the weeks ahead. The Bible Prophecy Meeting of South Coast Church in Imperial Beach, California will feature Don May 24th. Calvary Chapel, La Mesa, California welcomes Don as he addresses their Bible Prophecy Meeting May 29th. 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
13: Would you open your Bibles with me to the book of 1 John, chapter 4. As we pick up this morning in verse 12, with a message entitled, Love Made Visible. 1 John, chapter 4, beginning in verse 12, if you'd follow along with me as we read from the Word of God. No one has seen God at any time. If we love one another, God abides in us, and his love has been perfected in us. By this we know that we abide in him and he in us, because he has given us of his Spirit. And we have seen and testify that the Father has sent the Son as Savior of the world. Whoever confesses that Jesus is the Son of God, God abides in him and he in God. And we've known and believed the love that God has for us. God is love, and he who abides in love abides in God and God in him. Love has been perfected among us in this, that we may have boldness in the day of judgment, because as he is, so are we in this world. There is no fear in love, but perfect love casts out fear, because fear involves torment. But he who fears has not been made perfect in love. We love him because he first loved us. Shall we pray together? Spoke of confession as well, and this is what he said. Therefore, whoever confesses me before men, him I will confess before my Father who is in heaven. But whoever denies me before men, him I will also deny before my Father who is in heaven. John's point here is that if we confess the apostolic testimony that Jesus Christ, the eternal Son of God, saves us from our sins, our confession of Jesus is evidence to the world and to us that God abides in us and that we abide in God. Folks, I believe that there is a confession that acknowledges that Jesus, I need you as my Savior. Confess your sins. Confess my need for him. There is a confession. And then there is also an ongoing confession of who Jesus is to this world. There is a confession of my need for God, but there's also my confession to the world that I have received salvation and that they can as well. You remember in Matthew chapter 16, when Jesus asked his disciples the most critical question and a crucial question that can be asked of us today. And that was this: who do men say that I am? And the disciples responded and said, well, some say you're John the Baptist, some say you're one of the prophets. But Jesus made it more specific and he said, but who do you say that I am? Who am I to you? And you remember that Peter responded and he said, you are the Christ, the Son of the living God. He confessed it. And Jesus's reply to Peter's confession was, blessed are you, Simon Bar-Jonah, because flesh and blood has not revealed this to you, but my Father who is in heaven. John emphasizes that if we truly believe in our heart that Jesus has been sent by the Father, we will confess that. Your confession demonstrates that God resides in you and you dwell in God. If anyone admits this, it provides evidence. God is alive and at work in them. I confess Jesus. I'm not ashamed of the gospel. It's the power of God unto salvation. The Spirit of God is working in me, pleading through us, the Bible says, for men to be reconciled to God. As I mentioned earlier, when I was in Georgia this week, we had a time where the kids were waiting on the Lord. Afterglow, if you would, as they like to call it. Where we're just worshiping, we're waiting on the Spirit, seeing what the Lord might say. And there were some wonderful things that took place that evening. But during that evening, there came a point when I thought, okay, it's a Christian conference with Christian kids. But maybe there's some Christian kids there, or maybe they're not Christians. Maybe they got invited. And so I just, in the midst of it, I said, hey, listen, if there's anybody here who's not a Christian, just raise your hand. In this packed room, I'm thinking, and it's kind of dark. And anybody at all, just right now, if you're unsaved, you don't know you're going to heaven, you don't know your sins are forgiven, just raise your hand up. And right over here on the right side, this young man raised his hand up. And I said, all right, I see you. And then way back in the top in the corner, this young girl raised her hand. And I said, all right, both of you guys, I need you to come down here. In the midst of all these kids. And there was all these kids crowded in the aisles and they just parted like the Red Sea. And these kids made their way down and they came right down to the front. And I said, all right. And I had them pray and confess that Jesus Christ is Lord. And they received Christ, the two of them, in the midst of that group of their peers. Praise God for that salvation. But the fact that they were able to confess it, to declare it, the Spirit of God was working in their life. His Spirit bears witness with their spirit. They're children of God. They've been born again. They belong to the Lord. You remember in the book of Acts, in chapter 7, that one of the first deacons in the early church, a man full of faith, full of the Holy Spirit, and full of the Word of God. It was after his bold confession to the religious leaders that they were cut to the heart. They were angry. They gnashed at their teeth. And they picked up rocks and began to stone him to death. And while Stephen, the first martyr of the church, was being pelted with rocks, it says that he looked up and he said, "I see heaven opened and the Son of Man standing at the right hand of God." Did you know that's the only time in Scripture when it says that Jesus is described as standing at the right hand of God? Normally it says he's seated at the right hand of God. But Stephen said, "I see him standing," symbolizing the honor, the advocacy perhaps, and the welcome of Stephen's bold confession, even in the midst of impending death. And he said, "Lord Jesus, receive my spirit." And he said, "Don't charge them with this sin," Acts chapter 7. Stephen reminds us that while confessing Christ, it comes at a high price, but the presence of Christ is even greater. It only bears witness to the fact Jesus was there. He was confessing, and Jesus was right there. And the same is with us. When we are boldly proclaiming God's love, declaring the message of the gospel, even in the face of hostility, the Lord is there. We have the presence of God's love abiding in us, the proclamation, the opportunity to proclaim his love. But third, we have the proof once again of God's love. If you look at verse 16, "And we have known and believed that the love that God has for us," God is love. "He who abides in love abides in God and God in him. Love has been perfected among us in this, that we may have boldness in the day of judgment, because as he is, so are we in this world." This is a powerful verse. Pay close attention here. God's love is being perfected in us. We are growing. We are maturing. It is becoming more visible as we grow in our relationship with him. We understand his love. His love abides in us. He abides in us. And this brings us to a confidence, and especially in the day, John mentions it, of judgment. The day of judgment. The Bible describes for us two separate judgments. There is one judgment for the believer. It is called the Bema Seat judgment, or the judgment seat of Christ. And the purpose of this judgment is not to determine salvation, but to evaluate faithfulness, to give rewards for the life that we've lived for Christ. The Bible tells us this, 2 Corinthians chapter 5 and verse 10. It says, "For we must all appear before the judgment seat of Christ, that each one may receive what is due, whether good or bad." You're gonna have your day, so will I, when we stand before the judgment seat of Christ. Romans chapter 14 says, "For we will all stand before the judgment seat of God. Each one of us will give an account of himself to God." 1 Corinthians chapter 3 tells us that the believer's works will be tested by fire. And if anyone's work is burned up, he will suffer loss, but he himself will be saved. And so this judgment before the judgment seat of Christ, the Bema Seat, is for believers only. It focuses on rewards, not punishment. Salvation is secure, according to Romans chapter 8, verse 1. And this motivates holy living and faithful service while we're here on the earth, because we know we're going to stand before God. But there's another judgment. And this judgment is called the Great White Throne Judgment. And this is the judgment for the non-believer. And the purpose of this judgment is to judge all who have rejected Christ based on their works and sin. And it leads to eternal separation from God in a real place called hell, the Bible tells us, where the fire is never quenched, where the worm does not die, where there is eternal darkness and separation from God. Revelation chapter 20 says this, "Then I saw a great white throne, and the dead were judged by what was written in the books, and anyone whose name was not found written in the book of life was thrown into the lake of fire. John chapter 3, verse 18, Jesus said, whoever does not believe is condemned already. Hebrews 9, 27, it is appointed unto man once to die, and then comes the judgment. This judgment, this great white throne judgment for unbelievers based on rejection of Christ, ends in eternal punishment, and there's no second chance after death. So that's frightening, and it should be if you don't know Jesus. But as a child of God, walking with the Lord, abiding in his word, with his spirit dwelling in you, you've confessed him as Savior and Lord. Your life is a walking testimony. And although we're not perfect, we continue to grow. You don't have to fear the day of judgment. You don't have to be afraid of it. This is the proof of God's love. You don't have to fear it, because you're not going to be judged for your sins. Your sins were judged at Calvary, but you will be rewarded for your life. We don't have to fear when we stand before the Lord. And in verse 17, he says, and this, mark this, because, look at, here it is, because as he is, so are we in this world. Let me just read that one more time. Because as he is, so are we in this world. This means that the Father, listen carefully, this is the proof of God's love, that the Father treats believers in Christ the same way that he treats his Son in that day. He clothes us with the righteousness of Christ, grants us his Son's perfect love. Therefore, on the day when we stand before the throne, we are clothed in the righteousness of Christ, and we can stand confidently as our Lord and Savior does, because we are in him and he is in us. If you didn't get that, let me just say it one more time. We are clothed in the righteousness of Christ. So this is proof of God's love. I don't have to fear the day of judgment. Why? Because as he is, so we are in this world. When the Father sees you, he sees you clothed in the righteousness of his Son, and therefore you are received and you are accepted and you are welcomed in. Do you understand that? That is the proof of God's love this morning for you. You do not need to fear if you're clothed in the righteousness of Christ. Oh, 1 John 3, 2, John said it. Beloved, now we are children of God. And it has not yet been revealed what we shall be, but we know that when he is revealed, we shall be like him, for we shall see him as he is. Oh, what confidence. The proof of God's love. Jude says it in Jude. Verse 24, it says, now to him who is able to keep you from stumbling and to present you faultless before the presence of his glory with exceeding joy. What is there to fear? If he's going to present me faultless, there's only exceeding joy and gratitude, because I know the proof of his love. Friend, do you have that confidence today? Have you looked at the proof? Have you examined it? I mean, if you're like, where do I find it? It's right here. It's all right here. The proof of it. Is anybody, second service, excited about the fact that you're going to stand before Christ and you're clothed the righteousness of Jesus? I'm glad. Me too. But this leads us to the fourth principle, and that is this. The power of love over fear. In verse 18, there is no fear in love. But perfect love casts out fear, because fear, it involves torment. But he who fears has not been made perfect in love. We love him because he first loved us. John contrasts fear with God's perfect love. Now, there is a difference between a healthy reverence for God and a tormenting fear. The Bible does say that it's the fear of the Lord that's the beginning of wisdom. It means there is a reverential awe for the majestic power and glory of God, that there should be a reverence. And that's the beginning of wisdom. But what we ought not to have is a tormenting fear of punishment and rejection if you're a child of God. God's love, when it is fully known and received, drives out that kind of fear. In fact, the word for cast out is a strong word. It means to throw out or to expel completely. As God's love is perfected in us, maturing, coming to completion, fear no longer dominates my thinking. I am accepted in the beloved. I am his. I am my beloved's and he is mine. His banner over me is love, the Bible says. Fear involves torment, the fear of judgment, of rejection, of uncertainty. It torments the soul and robs a person of peace that is found in Christ. That kind of fear is a sign that we are not fully resting in God's love. If you have that kind of fear, he who fears, John said, has not been made perfect in love. It doesn't mean that the person is unsaved, but that love has not matured in their life. Growing in love leads to confidence. It leads to peace. It leads to relational security with God. The more you grow in God's love, the less fear controls your thoughts and your emotions and your future outlook. Paul said it this way to Timothy, 2 Timothy chapter 1, verse 7. He said, God has not, and I emphasize not, given us a spirit of fear, but a power of love and of a sound mind. Friend, does that describe you this morning? Are you resting in God's love? Have you allowed him to drive out fear? If you struggle with anxiety, and many people do, anxiety over God's acceptance or fear of your future, would you return to this truth this morning? God's perfect love does not merely soothe your fears. It actually casts them out, dispels them, removes them. Paul said it this way in Romans chapter 8. Oh, I love this passage. Where he said, I am persuaded. It means absolutely convinced that neither death, nor life, nor angels, nor principalities, nor powers, nor things present, nor things to come, nor height, nor depth, nor any other created thing shall be able to separate us from the love of God, which is in Christ Jesus our Lord. And he basically covers it all. There's nothing that can separate me from his love, and that should cast out fear and bring me to this place where I am secure and resting in the love of God today. The devil will lie to you. He'll twist up the scriptures, make you think that God doesn't love you. It's just not true. Here we find the power of love that overcomes fear. How many times we see there are moments in the ministry of Jesus when the disciples were afraid. They were fearful, and Jesus said, oh, you of little faith, why did you doubt? Did you really think I was going to let you drown in the middle of the Sea of Galilee? Come on now. I said, we're going to the other side. I didn't say let's go out to the middle and capsize and never recover. I mean, you know, but sometimes we doubt. And so when we are prone to doubt the love of God, we have to go back to the word of God and be reminded of what he said. This is what he said. And I base it on truth, not how I feel, but what he said. And when I rest in this, this is what dispels every fiery dart. I hold up the shield of faith. I believe what you said, and I receive it, and I live in it. And fear has to leave. It has to leave. Take every thought captive to the obedience of Christ, the Bible says. Put on the helmet of salvation. Guard your mind and your thoughts, and you will have peace. Finally, John concludes by giving us the practical application of God's love. Now that you know this, now that you're aware of the presence of God's love and you have proclaimed God's love and you have this power of God's love to overcome fear, he says, I want to share with you the practical application. Look at verse 20 and notice what John says. If someone says, mark that, I love God, and hates his brother. John says, he's a liar. I mean, John's just so, he doesn't hold anything back. You say this, but you do that. Well, just so you know, you're a liar. Ow, that stings. For he who does not love his brother whom he has seen, how can he love God whom he's not seen? And this commandment we have from him, that he who loves God must love his brother also. John confronts here the disconnect between words and actions. A profession of love for God is invalid if it's not accompanied by love for others. The word hate, it can mean hostility, bitterness, even unforgiveness, willful neglect. John uses strong language here. Love for God that does not show up in relationships, he said it's not real. If we can't show love to people who are right in front of us, how are we going to love an invisible God that we can't see if there are visible people all around us? It makes no sense. It's inconsistent.

As we come to the end of this passage, the message is clear. God is invisible, but his love is not. He has chosen to make his love visible, not through signs in the sky, thunder from the heavens, but through you and me. And when we love one another, we preach a sermon that's louder than words. We show the world what God is like. God's perfect love is not only something we receive, but it's also something that we reflect, like the moon with the sun. One reflects the light of the other. And this provides us with confidence, not fear. It drives us to embrace instead of isolate. It reminds us that our love for God is most clearly seen in how we love one another. So let's ask ourselves today, who in your life needs to see the invisible God through your visible love? Who just came into your mind? You know how that works, right? When the question is asked and it comes into your mind, you know what that is, right? It's not a Jedi mind trick. It's actually the Holy Spirit. When the Holy Spirit brings that right to your, there it is. And you want somebody else. Nope, there, come on, Lord. Hey, it's the Lord. May God help us to be the hands, the feet, the eyes, the voice, the heart of Christ. Because as he is, so are we in this world, he said. Maybe today you realize that God's love has grown distant or cold in your heart. The Bible says in the last days, the love of many will grow cold. Jesus wrote to the church in Ephesus there in Revelation, and he said, you know, you've got a lot of great things going for you. You fight against false teachers. You do a lot of great works. It's exciting to see. But he said, I have one thing against you, and that is this: you have left your first love. And so he exhorted them to remember from where they had fallen, to repent, and then to repeat or go back and do the first works again, to stir up the first love relationship. Has your love for Jesus grown cold? Have you grown distant? Has it kind of cooled off? Maybe. Fear is still holding you hostage. Fear of judgment, fear of failure, fear of rejection. Perfect love casts out fear. Or perhaps there's someone that God is calling you to love, but it's easier to ignore than it is to engage. Let the Holy Spirit perfect his love in us today. Not just so we can feel loved, but also that others can see his love through us. Would you pray with me? Heavenly Father, we thank you today for this consistent theme that you have been presenting to us as a fellowship, the importance, the necessity, the priority of love. Lord, today we want to yield to your Spirit in this area. And as we're just praying this morning in this moment of prayer, I want to give an opportunity just to respond in the quietness of your heart. If there is somebody that God brings to your mind that needs to see the visible love of the invisible God through you, that you would just pray for them right now in your own heart, in your own life. And maybe you say, I am not into this, Lord. Well, maybe this would be the first prayer. Lord, help me to be willing to be willing. Help me to obey your command today. Lord, I want to yield to the Spirit that you might love others through me. Just, if you're just honest with God and just truthful, he'll hear you and he'll answer. Just let that be your prayer today. You know who they are. You know what

0: they've done. You know how they act. And so does the Lord. And he loves them like he loves you and me. So Lord, we commit all this to you today. In the name of Jesus, we pray. Amen. Amen.
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0: Welcome to Truths That Transform, a production of Coral Ridge Ministries, where we are contending for the faith and proclaiming hope to the nation. I'm Pastor Rob Pacienza. Many people today are unsure where they stand with God. They wonder what would happen if their life suddenly ended. But today, I want to show you how Jesus Christ gives us the greatest possible confidence before God. It's not only confidence about our eternal destination, it's confidence in God's transforming power right now. The Word of God doesn't simply inform us, it transforms us. One powerful example is Casey Diaz, a former leader of a violent gang.
1: Some of my early memories as a child are pretty normal. Pretty much of all sports, very innocent. Being kids, but what was happening inside the home, that was a problem.
2: Both Casey and his mother endured regular beatings at the hands of his alcoholic father. Casey's mom, bearing the full financial burden of the household, worked several odd jobs to provide some level of stability.
1: As a kid, I really actually liked school. Elementary was a happy place for me. And I remember having a pen pal. And then came the time where we got to go and meet our pen pal. So that was exciting. And I remember seeing instructions of getting your parents to buy a kite for you for this trip. And I knew that we weren't in a position to go purchase a kite. And I didn't want to bother my mom. I think growing up in Los Angeles, you knew when you were broke. My pen pal, he asked me, he said, "Oh, where's your kite?" And I said, "I forgot it." And he said, "Well, okay, we'll build mine, right?" And so the kite's built, and the teacher counts to three, and all the kids run, and I don't know what happened to me, but I just froze. I was raised in the Rampart District of Los Angeles. At that time in the 80s is where gangs started to really take hold of communities.
2: Hip-hop culture hit the mainstream and gangs were constantly making national headlines, while in LA's marginalized communities, wide-eyed kids like Casey were oftentimes caught in the crossfire.
1: I was dangling my legs from the fire escape. That was kind of like my place where I went to get away from things. And a guy gets out of the car and he guns down three people. And I'm watching this whole thing. And he just drove off. After witnessing the murder of these three young men, his emotions start to turn off. You start to become calloused.
2: The safety of home was of little comfort to Casey, since his mom was busy trying to provide, and his father was far from being a role model.
1: I still remember my father taking me into the kitchen. I could almost still smell the liquor in his mouth. He pulled up a chair and grabbed me by my shoulders, telling me at around 7 or 8 years old, you know, "Don't call me Dad," and shaking me. As a kid, that really changes something inside of you. It was easy for me to destroy things after that.
2: At the age of 11, Casey met a popular teenager who enticed him into the gang culture of Los Angeles, promising the one thing he had been yearning for as a child.
1: He said, "It's like family. It's like family." And for some reason, that just kind of like hit me, because I didn't have that.
2: Casey gradually became involved in robberies, car thefts, stabbings, and was getting expelled from one middle school after another, a trend which continued into his high school years.
1: I enjoyed the adrenaline. I enjoyed the violence. I think what fueled my violence was just watching the violence that took place in my home, in our apartment, and then mixed with the violence that I saw on the streets. And every one of my victims, I put the face of my father And that made it so much easier.
2: Casey's victims were invariably rival gang members, and because of his fearsome reputation, he quickly began to rise in hierarchy amongst the street gang members. He became known as a shot caller, a gang leader able to call the shots even while locked up in jail. Barely 19 years of age, Casey landed in New Folsom State Prison, known for housing the most hardened criminals in the state of California, where he was immediately sent to solitary confinement.
1: If I were to describe an 8x10 cell, if you look at a parking spot, you had a mat that was about 2 inches thick and a concrete slab to sleep in. You had a toilet sink that was attached, and that's it. You're housed there for 23 hours out of the day. There are no windows inside the cells at all.
2: After almost a year in solitary confinement, a perfect stranger who was very active in prison ministry said she would be praying for him.
1: She said, well, I'm going to put you on my prayer hit list. Jesus loves you. And he's going to use you. It had no effect on me at that moment. I kind of just thought, this lady's crazy, man. Does she even know where she's at?
2: Casey credits that stranger's prayer and intercession over a year and a half for paving the way so he would have an encounter with Christ while in solitary confinement.
1: I don't know if it was day or night, but and against my wall, I start to see a movie projecting on the wall and hearing the sound, that distinctive sound that was very clear. And it was just my story. And I start to see actual crimes that I had committed from people that I had hurt. And I saw this man again carrying this cross. And he gets to the point where the nails are driven through his hands, his feet, and the cross is lifted up. And I still didn't understand any of this.
2: Virtually no one knew Casey's real name, since that was a nickname he had given himself as a child.
1: And he says, Darwin, I did this for you. Nobody had ever told me how to pray, but I got in the center of that cell and I wept. And I got so raw with God. And I remember telling God, I'm sorry. I knew that something had just changed inside of me. That peace and that freedom that I got to experience in an 8x10 cell when I turned my life over to Christ, it had everything to do that with sin no longer having a hold of me. The Bible says that He leads us into all truth. He's our teacher. And my eyes just started to really open, and my heart started to understand that this is God's word. I'm reading this Bible every time I'm awake.
2: Before coming to Christ, Casey was known as a shot caller who could put a hit on someone by simply passing out a small rolled up note called a kite to another inmate.
1: I knew that the other inmates couldn't talk to me anymore. And I used that very same system, and I wrote kites. But these kites were different. I would write out Bible scriptures and then little notes about how Jesus could change their lives.
2: Although Casey endured many beatings for leaving the gang and was often left unconscious, he never stopped passing out kites to other inmates sharing the gospel.
1: There was a revival. Men started coming to Christ through these kites, one by one. And the next thing there was one, two, three, 4, 8, and on it went. Within a 2-year period, there was over 200 inmates that would come to Christ through these kites.
2: Much to his surprise, Casey was released from prison 6 years before his sentence was completed, reunited with his mother, and started working and earning an honest living in L.A.
1: My uncle gave me my first job. And I remember, because I never had earned an honest dollar up to that point. So I was working with him doing hardwood floors. And my check was $321, first check, which I had honestly earned. It was just the best feeling ever. And so I went to a hobby store in Los Angeles, and I bought myself a kite.
2: His autobiography, The Shot Caller, has recently been picked up by a Hollywood director on Casey's condition that Jesus Christ is clearly credited for his transformation. Casey is now married, is the proud father of three children, and is a business owner. He teaches at his church and speaks across the nation, sharing his remarkable testimony.
1: What if Jesus had never been born? I would be serving a life sentence. Or I would have been dead. And there would have been no hope for me and for the many, many men that have come to Christ through what God has done in my life.
0: What a powerful story of transformation. Only the risen Lord Jesus Christ can turn a murderous gang member into a loving husband and devoted father who now leads others to salvation and eternal life. Join me now as we explore how God changes lives in this portion of my message entitled Conversion. Today we look at the foundational truth of conversion, the sovereign work of God to initiate salvation, and to study conversion and the power of regeneration, we're going to look at one of my favorite passages, John chapter 3, verses 1 through 15, Nicodemus' encounter with Jesus Christ. Now there was a man of the Pharisees named Nicodemus, a ruler of the Jews. This man came to Jesus by night and said, "Rabbi, we know that you're a teacher come from God, for no one can do these signs that you do unless God is with him." Jesus answered him, "Truly, truly, I say to you, unless one is born again, he cannot see the kingdom of God." Nicodemus said to him, "How can a man be born when he is old? Can he enter a second time into his mother's womb and be born?" Jesus answered, "Truly, truly, I say to you, unless one is born of water and spirit, he cannot enter the kingdom of God. That which is born of the flesh is flesh, and that which is born of the spirit is spirit. Do not marvel that I said this to you. You must be born again. The wind blows where it wishes, and you hear its sound, but you do not know where it comes from or where it goes. So it is with everyone who is born of the Spirit." Nicodemus said to him, "How can these things be?" Jesus answered him, "Are you the teacher of Israel, yet you do not understand these things? Truly, truly, I say to you, we speak of what we know, bear witness to what we have seen, but you do not receive our testimony. If I have told you earthly things and you do not believe, how can you believe if I tell you heavenly things? No one has ascended into heaven except he who descended from heaven, the Son of Man. And as Moses lifted up the serpent in the wilderness, so must the Son of Man be lifted up, that whoever believes in him may have eternal life." The grass withers, the flower fades, but the word of our God, it stands forever. Amen. You may be seated. Every engaged couple that asks me to officiate their wedding, I require at least 4 premarital sessions of counseling. And my favorite session is always the first one, because it's the first one where I get to hear their story. It's the first one I get to hear, how has God orchestrated through all of your lives and all of your experiences, bringing you together. I love hearing the story of how God brought them together and how they met and entered into this relationship together. But as much as I love that, I love even more learning how people entered into a relationship with Jesus Christ. I love hearing the powerful testimonies inside this church of how God brought you to a saving knowledge of Jesus Christ and how he orchestrated through joy and sorrow and pain and suffering and tragedy and through family experiences and every experience that we might have the potential of facing in our life, how God uses it all to bring you into a saving relationship with Jesus Christ. For some of you this morning, you came to faith as a child. There might be some that have a Timothy experience, that you can't pinpoint the day you came to know Jesus, but you know with all assurance that you are walking with the Lord and that he's walking with you. For some of you, it might be more like a Saul and Paul experience later in life, that God uses tragedy and suffering and knocks you down in order to wake you up. There's people in this church that have come to know Jesus Christ in prison or through an addiction, through great loss in their family or in their life. But God uses all of our stories in different ways to bring us into a saving relationship with him. It's what we call conversion. How I was converted by God to enter into a relationship with Jesus Christ. Well, Jesus says that no matter how you were converted, whether young or old, rich or poor, he says you weren't converted until you were born again. Until you had a life-changing experience where you were sovereignly regenerated by the Holy Spirit of the living God. The Westminster Confession calls this experience the effectual call. In chapter 10 of the Westminster Confession of Faith, section 1, it says this concerning our conversion. At the right time appointed by him, God effectually calls all those and only those whom he has predestined to life. He calls them by his word and spirit out of the natural state of sin and death into grace and salvation through Jesus Christ. He enlightens their minds spiritually with a saving understanding of the things of God. He takes away their heart of stone and gives them a heart of the flesh. He renews their wills by his almighty power, leads them to what is good. And so he effectually draws them to Jesus Christ, but they come to Jesus voluntarily, having been made willing by God's grace. Through the effectual calling of the Holy Spirit, God sovereignly rescues his children from death to life. Let's study this awesome, life-changing experience together by studying John chapter 3. First thing I want to point out in this passage is that this passage reveals the problem. There is a problem concerning our conversion. And the problem is this. No one by nature says, I just want to be born again. But isn't it fascinating how Jesus responds? Nicodemus is saying, you're a teacher that's come from God. And Jesus answers in verse 3, truly, truly, I say to you, unless you're born again, you cannot see the kingdom of God. What? You can imagine Nicodemus is going, I didn't even talk about being born again. I didn't even talk about the kingdom of God. But Jesus is cutting to the heart of the problem. Nicodemus is coming for a little information. He's getting a little self-help. And Jesus hits him at the core and says, you don't need a little information about me. You need to be born again. But just as Jesus responds to Nicodemus, he also responds to us. By nature, we don't realize how bad we are. By nature, we don't realize that we are spiritually dead. And Jesus speaks a word to you this morning and says, you must be born again. The greatest problem of your life is because you are spiritually dead. And until you are made alive through the power of the Holy Spirit, you will never understand the ultimate cure of the human condition. Now, it's interesting. Jesus' response clearly sets Nicodemus off. In verse 4, he says, how can a man be born when he's old? How can he enter a second time into his mother's womb and be born? You can sense that Nicodemus is kind of put off and maybe slightly offended. And who wouldn't be? Because nobody likes to hear that they're lost. Nobody likes to hear that they're spiritually dead. And certainly a man like Nicodemus, who prided himself on keeping the law in order to enter the kingdom of God, And Jesus is here saying, it's all worthless unless you are born again. The only way you can enter the kingdom of God is you must be born again. The process of conversion is the sovereign work of God whereby he regenerates the spiritually dead. And the reason this is the only cure for his people is because sin has corrupted every square inch of the universe, including your soul. And we are estranged from God because of sin. And in verse 7, Jesus declares, "This is why I have come, so that you must be born again." That one statement reveals the mission of Jesus. He hasn't come to be a good teacher. He hasn't come to just be a moral example. He hasn't come just to perform miracles and healings. He reveals in verse 7 the purpose for which he came, to seek and to save the lost, to declare to the lost and dying world, you must be born again. There are people that have thought that their morality and their perfection would get them into heaven, and at some point, God woke them up, brought them from death to life, opened their eyes, and converted them. They were born again. And by faith alone in Jesus Christ, you can be born again, and you inherit through his divine grace, his perfect resume upon you, realizing that he was perfect so that you could live forever. Because after all, there has to be more to life than this. And there is. You can be born again.
3: Hi, I'm Jennifer Kennedy Cassidy. The grace of God doesn't just change hearts. 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And that's the mission of this ministry, to bring you the unchanging truth of God's Word that changes every area of life. 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Many of our faithful partners have chosen to invest not only in today's ministry, but in the future through planned giving. They've made the intentional decision to ensure that the proclamation of the gospel continues for generations to come. Planned giving is one of the most meaningful ways you can be part of that mission. Our Director of Development, Ben Starling, would be honored to help you take the next step. As you prayerfully consider your will, estate plans, or other giving opportunities, you can create a lasting testimony of God's faithfulness. Because your legacy is not just what you leave behind, it's the eternal impact you leave in the lives of others. Take that step today and be part of advancing the kingdom for generations to come.
0: It's a sovereign work of God to initiate salvation. That is where our hope rests. There is no hope in your righteousness. There's no hope in your achievements. There's no hope in simply saying you've tried your best. If you've never placed your full trust in Jesus Christ as Lord and Savior, I invite you to pray with me right now. Dear Heavenly Father, I recognize my need of forgiveness. I recognize my need of your grace. I know there's no hope in my achievements. There's no hope in my work. There's only hope in your work. This day, I ask you for forgiveness. I repent of my sins, and I receive you as my Lord and as my Savior. This day forward, I am forever your child. Grant me the gift of eternal life, both now and forevermore. And it's in Jesus' name I pray. Amen. If you sincerely prayed that prayer with me for the first time today, I want to be the first one to welcome you to the family of God. To help you grow in your new relationship with Christ, we'd love to send you the book, Beginning Again. 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We have exciting changes coming next month as we continue seeking to influence this culture for Jesus Christ. And now, here's a look at the next Truths That Transform.

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5: Hello, and thank you for watching His Channel. With an international update, I'm Brian Perez. Ukraine has emerged from what officials have said was its most challenging winter of the war, with a stabilized front line and an air defense capable of knocking down the vast majority of incoming Russian drones. That's according to Kiev's top diplomat. Speaking ahead of a European Union meeting, Ukrainian Foreign Minister Andriy Sybiha said the country's position has improved and cited ongoing support from the West. He told reporters, "We can shoot down 90% of the aerial objects with which Russia attacks us." He said plans for implementing further sanctions on Russia would be discussed with EU foreign ministers. While leadership from Washington is still crucial, Sybiha said Europe also has an important role to play in ensuring an end to Moscow's hostilities. Ukraine endured what was reported to be the coldest winter in nearly 20 years, while Moscow targeted the country's energy grid, leaving millions without electricity or heat for extended periods. A People's Tribunal led by prominent civil rights activists in India submitted a letter to the Odisha government accusing the state administration of being complicit in the persecution of Christians. The letter called out the conduct of the police, the civil administration, elected representatives, and cabinet ministers for failing to protect the minority Christian communities from religious persecution. The People's Tribunal has been constituted by Caravan of Love and a collective of concerned citizens of India to investigate the growing incidents of anti-Christian discrimination and violence in many states of India. Caravan of Love is a people's campaign devoted to the universal values of solidarity, equality, freedom, justice, and compassion. The letter addressed to the Chief Secretary of Odisha's government was signed by prominent human rights activists. The People's Tribunal stated in the letter that Odisha has a long history of violence targeting its Christian minorities, especially among its Adivasi and Dalit communities. The tribunal members stated that they traveled to Odisha in early May and met about 300 women and men. The British Foreign Ministry stated it had summoned the Chinese ambassador after a London court convicted two men, including a former British immigration officer, of spying for the Chinese communist regime. Zheng Jiguang was called to the UK's Foreign, Commonwealth and Development Office for an official reprimand. The UK Foreign Office stated it had made clear that any attempts by foreign states to intimidate, harass, or harm individuals or communities on British soil will not be tolerated, and that such activities constitute a serious breach of the UK's sovereignty. The British government's move came just a day after a jury found Wai Chi Leong and Yuan Cheng Bui guilty under the National Security Act 2023 of assisting a foreign intelligence service following a weeks-long trial at the Central Criminal Court in London. Y was also convicted of misconduct in a public office in relation to misusing the UK Interior Ministry's systems to track targets while working for the British Border Force at London Heathrow Airport. And Paraguayan President Santiago Peña announced an agreement with Taiwan to develop one of the world's largest artificial intelligence centers in Paraguay, an initiative aimed at positioning the country as a regional hub for technological infrastructure and digital services. The announcement came during the conclusion of Peña's official visit to Taiwan, where he held meetings with Taiwanese President William Lai. Peña said the project will be financed equally by the two governments and will combine Taiwan's technological capabilities with Paraguay's surplus hydroelectric energy, making use of the country's position as one of South America's leading exporters of clean energy. With an international update on his channel, I'm Brian Perez.
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7: Oh, let the Son of God enfold you with His Spirit and His love. Let Him fill.
6: The Bible speaks of the blessings that come to the person who will delight himself in God's Word. This is more than just hearing and understanding. It means we joyfully live our lives according to what we have learned. The ministry at Calvary is dedicated to the teaching of God's Word and its practical application to our lives. 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
8: In the 10th verse of this 145th Psalm, the psalmist declares that all of God's works praise Him. All thy works shall praise Thee, O Lord, and thy saints shall bless Thee. Here he speaks of the saints of God. And what is a saint? First of all, a saint is not something that you have to die to become. If you're not a saint in life, you'll never be made a saint in death. So many times we think only of saints as someone who is dead or someone who is far away. We read of people, you know, and of churches and of their congregations that are on the other side of the United States or the other side of the world, we think, oh my, they must be really saints there. But yet, the Bible calls us saints. Those who are living. There are some 95 references to saints in the Bible. Only 5 of them are dead. The other 90 are all living. And so saints are someone who are living in a relationship with Christ. Secondly, saints aren't someone who are perfect. It is the acknowledgement and the sorrow over my sin and that longing and desire to be more Christ-like that pushes me towards the greatest spirituality in my life. Paul the Apostle wrote to the church at Corinth, and he called them saints. Now, if the church of Corinth was a saintly church, I think then that we can, with no problems, assume that title here. Because though I would be the first to recognize and acknowledge that our church is not perfect, we're sure a lot better than the Corinthians. That church was filled with problems. They had all kinds of carnality, petty strifes and divisions. I'm of Paul, I'm of Cephas, I'm of Apollos. It was a church that had a lot of moral problems. They sort of prided themselves in their tolerance of evil. Had those within the church who were guilty of living in incestuous relationships. They were abusing the gifts of the Spirit. They were abusing the Lord's Supper. They were mixed up in their ideas concerning the resurrection. And yet Paul called them saints. And thus, if the Corinthian church could be called saints, surely we shouldn't be hesitant to take that title of saints in Christ Jesus. Saints are people that God has set aside for himself. They have come into a very special covenant relationship with God. A place where all of their sins have been forgiven, and that God does not account against them their current sins. You've seen the bumper sticker, and I have too. Christians aren't perfect, they're just forgiven. And thus it could be said concerning saints, they're not perfect, they're just forgiven. A lot of times we look at the flaws and the imperfections in our lives, and we sort of hesitate the title of saint. I feel that I don't live up or deserve that title. But I am a saint because of my relationship with God. That covenant that God has made with me. God has made a covenant that by my faith in Jesus Christ, he forgives every sin I have ever committed. And through my faith in Jesus Christ, God no longer is even accounting my sins against me. As Paul, writing to the Roman church, said, "Oh, how happy and blessed is the man to whom God does not impute iniquity." God's tenderest considerations are given to his saints. God watches over the sparrows. There's not one sparrow that falls to the ground but what your Father isn't cognizant of it. God clothes the fields with beauty, the grass, the flowers. Now, if your Father will so clothe the grass of the field, which is just temporary, today it's here, tomorrow it's gone. If he will feed the birds, being your Father, how much more will he take care of you, his saint, his child? You're his children. As a child of God, there is that special relationship and that special tenderness shown to us by God. Jesus said, "As a father pitieth his children," I guess this was a psalm, "so the Lord pities those that fear him." David said, "If I should number your thoughts concerning me, they are more than the sands of the sea." You see, God is a loving father who just dotes on his children, thinks about them all the time. And he bestows special tenderness upon his children, his saints. They are in a special relationship with God more than all of his other creation. And thus, in this special relationship to God, they pay a special homage to God. Notice verse 10, "All of thy works shall praise thee, O Lord, and thy saints shall bless thee." There's a difference between praising God and blessing God. You can praise a person that you don't like. In fact, there are several tennis players that are obnoxious. Their attitude on the court is horrible. They use filthy language. They yell at the referees and at the linesmen. They throw their rackets. They go into childish temper tantrums. And I think that they are thoroughly obnoxious. And yet, I can't believe the shots they make. I mean, they're fabulous tennis players. It's unreal to watch them. It's a thrill to watch them. They are so skillful. And so I praise them for their skills, though I really am disturbed by their obnoxious behavior. I really don't like them, but I am forced to praise them because they are so skillful. So you can praise a person that you don't like. You cannot bless a person that you do not love. Blessing is a degree beyond praise. There are many people who respect God. They say marvelous things about God. The poets and the philosophers have waxed very eloquent when they talk about the power of God and the greatness of God as he has manifested his wisdom in nature. But they really don't know how to bless the Lord. David said, "Bless the Lord, O my soul, and all that is within me. Bless his holy name." Praise cannot bring you into that highest relationship that man can have with God. That takes blessing. To bless the Lord is something that only the saints of God are privileged to do. It's interesting that in the Bible you don't read of God praising man, do you? There's only one scripture that might be interpreted as such, where Jesus said, "Well done, thou good and faithful servants." But God doesn't praise man, but over and over again we read of God blessing man. Because to be blessed takes a higher degree of relationship than to be praised. We need to bless God. We do receive the blessings of God. Now, the psalmist said that God's works praise him, all of his works. The flowers, in their lovely fragrance, their brilliant colors, their geometric shapes. As they lift their faces to the Lord, they are praising the Lord. The birds, as they sing their songs during the day and some of them through the night, are singing songs of praises unto God. The dancing waters, the roar of the waterfall praises the Lord. But they don't bless him. To bless God, you've got to go a step beyond. It takes intellect. It takes desire. It takes love. And these things turn the praises into blessings. Now, how do we bless the Lord? Verse 11 says, "Thy saints shall bless thee. They shall speak of the glory of thy kingdom." God is blessed when we talk about him. And we talk about the glory of his kingdom and of his great power. What is the kingdom of God? The kingdom of God is the kingdom over which God reigns and God rules. And if you have submitted your life to be ruled and reigned over by God, then you've entered into the kingdom of God. It's not something that is necessarily future. It is something now to everyone who has bowed their knee to his scepter, who have asked God to reign over their lives. The moment God reigns over my life, I have entered into the kingdom of God. And having entered into the kingdom of God, having surrendered my life to be ruled over by God, I have found the joys, the blessings, the glory of being a servant of God. And to talk about these things, what God has done, what God is doing, what God has done, as I've walked in this relationship with Him and just sharing these things, blesses God. He likes to have us talk about Him and the glories of His kingdom. In Malachi, He said, "And they that feared the Lord spoke often one to another, and the Lord listened." He heard it. "And a book of remembrance was written before Him for them that feared the Lord and that thought upon His name. And they shall be mine, saith the Lord of hosts, in that day when I make up my jewels, and I will spare them as a man spares his own son that serves him." Whenever you get together with a group of friends, you start talking about the Lord and how good God is and what the Lord has done for you and all. The Lord eavesdrops. He listens in. He says, "Ah, that's treasure to me. That blesses God." Yesterday, I was helping my grandson, or he was helping me, I'm not sure which. But we were building a playhouse and a fort. And last evening, as we were sitting at the table eating pizza, he looked at me and he says, "Gramps, you're the greatest grandpa in all the world." And that blessed me. It blessed me. And when we say, "Oh God, you're the greatest God in all of the universe. There is no God like unto thee." And we begin to just express our feelings towards Him, it blesses Him. As a saint, I have that privilege, I have that opportunity of blessing God. Talking about Him brings Him blessing. Last summer, when I was driving home from the conference center with my oldest granddaughter, she turned to me and she said, "Grandpa, let's talk about God." She said, "I like to talk about God." And so we spent the whole drive home from the conference center just talking about God. According to Malachi, God was listening. He said, "Oh, that's my jewels. In the day when I make up my jewels, you know, there they are." Blessing God as we talk about the glories of His kingdom. You know, it's interesting that people can talk about the weather. They can talk about sports. They can talk about the latest fashions. They can talk about cars. But they seem so reluctant to talk about God. They almost

and his blessings and what he has done. Verse 12, in blessing the Lord, to make known to the sons of men his mighty acts and the glorious majesty of his kingdom. That is, the sharing of my faith with others. The sharing with others of the glorious kingdom of God blesses God. When you go out and witness for Jesus Christ, you go out and share with others what the Lord means to you, what serving the Lord has meant to you, the blessings that you have in walking with the Lord and serving the Lord. The Lord is blessed as you witness for him and as you share his truth with others, as you share with the sons of men his mighty acts and the glorious majesty of his kingdom. It's interesting that David began this psalm declaring, I will bless thy name forever and ever. And then he said, every day will I bless thee. You see, his works can praise him. We praise him also, but because of relationship, our praise is a blessing. The works don't bless him, they praise him. The saints bless him. David closes the psalm declaring, my mouth shall speak the praise of the Lord, and let all flesh bless his holy name forever and ever. Calling us to one degree higher, one step closer, a little more intimate, where I come to him and I bless him. My life, my words, my witness blesses him. A few weeks ago, one of the young ladies from our church who was actively involved in our Friday morning fellowship and other activities of the church, a young mother with young children, was sent home from the hospital to die of cancer. The doctors had done all that they could, and they said she might as well spend her last days at home. This past week, she had a change of address as she moved out of this old tent and into the new mansion that the Lord had prepared for her. The building of God, not made with hands, eternal in the heavens. As one of the pastors was visiting with her this week, she expressed to him her greatest concern. And that was that people might misunderstand and judge God wrongly for taking her home at such an early age when she still had young children. She said, I'm afraid they might be having bad thoughts concerning God when I will be up there just rejoicing in the blessings and in the goodness of God, that it might leave some of them with sort of bad thoughts concerning God because he has taken me at this young age. How that must have blessed the father. Rather than saying, God, why? You know, look what I have. Look at the responsibilities. While she was there, her little five-year-old son came in and said, Mom, I can't find my toothpaste. She said, well, use my toothpaste, honey. And he said, Mom, whose toothpaste am I going to use when you're gone? But just that whole attitude that she had prepared the hearts of the family. One special gal, she's a saint. And she was a saint before she died. Even as you are a saint before you die.
But that love, that trust, that commitment, God is King. He

0: reigns, he rules, he's commanded me to come home. Not wrestling with it, not fighting it, not, you know, going into all of these challenging of God and questioning of God and all, but just committing as unto a faithful, loving Father, my life, the issues of my life. It blesses God when you surrender yourself to his lordship. Come bless the Lord, all ye servants of the Lord, who stand by night in the house of the Lord. Over and over we're called to bless God. Only can you respond to that call when you're a saint. It's the special privilege of the saints. All of his works can praise him. Only his saints can bless him. Father, we thank you for that opportunity of blessing you this morning as we talk of the wonders of thy glorious kingdom and of thy power and of thy goodness and of thy loving kindness towards us. Thank you, Lord, for calling us to be saints. Help us, Lord, that we might bring blessing to you every day and forever and ever. In Jesus' name, amen. Shall we stand? Every day, that's how often we're to bless him. Forever and ever, that's how long we are to bless him. Oh, you saints of God, go forth this week and bring blessing unto him. Share your faith with someone else. Get together with those that are also saints. Talk about the Lord. Talk about his glorious power. Talk about his goodness, his grace, his blessings. Talk to him. Tell him that you think he's the greatest God in all the universe. Spend some time with him, as he will be blessed by it. Only you, as a saint, can bring blessing to the Father. May we do so. The Lord bless thee.
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7: When anyone, anywhere responds to this knowledge by having a desire to know this God, God will move heaven and earth to get the message to you.
6: And now, the continuation of Hal Lindsey's Bible Study, the book of Revelation.
7: It's encouraging me to me to know that there's going to be a number of people that is too great to be numbered standing before the throne of God who have come out of the great tribulation and washed their robes and made them white in the blood of the Lamb, it says. In other words, there's going to be such a huge number saved during that time. They're all going, almost all going to be martyred. But there's going to be a tremendous number that turn to Jesus Christ. And you know, I'm thrilled about that because, you know, one of the reasons that's going to happen? Because people you talk to now, even if they don't believe now, they're going to remember what you said. And when they see these things happening, they're going to have to make a decision. They have to make a decision to whatever I have to suffer, I'm going to believe in Jesus Christ. You know, it's easy to become a believer in Christ now. You don't have to suffer. In some parts of the world, you do. Here, you just have maybe suffer a little embarrassment because of the old nature. But then it's going to cost most of them their lives. And so this fifth seal is about the wholesale slaughter of believers around the entire world. And that's going to bring God's wrath. It's going to unbridle it. But even then, God holds back his wrath in order that as many as will believe may believe. All right, that brings us to the sixth seal. And here's what I call the sixth seal. The first global ICBM nuclear exchange. And I'll show you why in just a minute. Do you know all of our understanding about nuclear weapons is mostly theoretical? There have only been two nuclear bombs used in a hostile attack. And those were firecrackers compared to what we have now. As horrible as it was, they were nothing compared to what we have now. We have miniaturized thermonuclear weapons, warheads, where they pack each warhead that's been miniaturized packs enough power to destroy a whole city. And there are still, Russia still has a bunch of intercontinental ballistic missiles that have multiply independently targeted warheads. That is, they can carry as many as 10. We have them too. And that means they fire one missile. After it goes above the atmosphere, it parts, the cone of the missile parts, and the warheads split off and go, each one is targeted at a different target. All right, now remember that. All of our knowledge about what these weapons would do is theoretical. For instance, we do not know what would be the interactive consequence of firing a great number of thermonuclear weapons into a closely related area at the same time. It is possible that it can cause chain reaction. And I think when we get to the trumpet judgments, I'll show you something that'll be amazing. That the Apostle John, you know, he was an eyewitness to all of this. The only way to understand a lot of this prophecy that we're headed into now is to remember that John the Apostle was told over and over by Jesus, write what you have seen and heard only. And the word see that is used means eyewitness on the scene. And that's why you go through the book of Revelation, you'll find every time there's a significant event that the Apostle John is about to introduce, he will say, I looked and I heard and I saw. Every time. Because he was there. Say, wait a minute, it hadn't happened yet. No problem for God. I mean, time is a creation. God can put somebody in any spot. But that's what happened. And you have to remember and apply that to understand these prophecies in the book of Revelation, because you have to put yourself in the place of John the Apostle in the first century. He was propelled into the, what I believe is the early 21st century. And he was made to stand and witness events, especially war, that would be with weapons beyond his imagination. And he would see these things, and then he was brought back to the Isle of Patmos again and said, now write about it. Well, how do you describe something like that? It's beyond anything they had any inkling of. So, with that in mind, let's read the sixth seal, okay? Verse 12, and I looked when he broke the sixth seal, and there was a great earthquake, and the sun became black as sackcloth made of hair, and the whole moon became like blood. Mike, you were telling me, you drove over here, only about 100 feet up was just a solid mass of black smoke from this fire. Well, think of that kind of debris scattered over most of the earth. He says that he saw, when he looked and he broke the sixth seal, there was a great seismos in Greek. And the sun became black as sackcloth made of hair. And the whole moon became like blood. Now, seismos is translated earthquake. But that's a jump from the original meaning. Seismos means a violent shaking. Now, an earthquake can do that. But other things can do it. You see, he was standing on the earth when these violent explosions took place, and to him it felt like an earthquake. It was a great seismos. And immediately after that, the sky became black as sackcloth. You see the tremendous nuclear debris thrown into the air. And this would take a lot of warheads to do what he's talking about. And then when the moon came out, he saw the moon through this tremendous pollution, and it appeared to be red as blood. Well, you know, if you've lived in Los Angeles long enough, you've seen that. Because if you get enough pollution up there and you see the moon coming out, what's it look like? It's red, isn't it? Okay. All right, so you see he's describing something here with the experience and knowledge he had of the first century. He's saying it looked like this. But if you know that in the light of today, you can figure out what he's talking about. Especially if you've got a spirit-inspired imagination. All right, now, and the stars of the sky fell to the earth as figs, as a fig tree cast its unripe figs when shaken by a great wind. Now, first of all, the word translated stars is asteros, which is not star. If a star hit this planet, there'd be nothing left. The stars are bigger than any planet than this galaxy, or I should say at least in this cosmos. Now, He is describing asteroids. And it says that he saw these asteroids. Now, what do they look like when they hit the Earth's atmosphere? They streak through the atmosphere, flaming, don't they? And he said there was so many of them, it looked like figs falling off of a tree, a overripe fig tree, and it, like the wind blowing, and they're just all falling. So he's talking about a great number of these things, meteors. So what's he talking about? I believe what he witnessed and what he's describing here will be the first time that man launches an all-out ICBM exchange between each other. Now, when those are launched, they're fired up. A ballistic missile means that it's fired in a great arc, and that it has to go up above the Earth's atmosphere before it acquires its target. They will look like meteors speeding toward the Earth. That's what he saw, I believe. Anything else wouldn't make much sense. He feels this violent shaking of the ground underneath him, this black coming up like that, clouds. And then he sees the source of all of this as he sees all of these warheads re-entering the Earth's atmosphere and streaking toward their targets. All right, then he says, aren't you glad you're not going to be here? I see some people, they don't know whether to get up and walk out. Some did. or to continue, because this is grim stuff. I know it's grim stuff. But if you have accepted the gift of pardon that Jesus died in your place to purchase for you, you're not going to be here. You are not going to be here. But God says that we are to read this book continuously, and he will bless us for reading it. So understanding this must have some reason, huh? Because it's the only book in the Bible that God gives an extra blessing promised for reading it continually. Now, maybe it's because it scares the hell out of you. And as I've said, I'd rather scare the hell out of you than have you go there. All right, now, it says in verse 14, here's what happens. All of these meteor-like things are streaking to the earth. And the next thing he describes, the sky was split apart like a scroll when it is rolled up, and every mountain and island were moved out of their places. Now, we've exploded in the air hydrogen bombs, thermonuclear warheads. We had cameras specially placed in our experiments and so forth. And we had instruments that tested what happened to the atmosphere and all of that. So we know from the tests generally what happens in one of these explosions. The first thing that happens is there is an enormous release of pressure that causes what they call, it's kind of a mild word, a great overpressure. Well, this overpressure pushes the atmosphere back. It literally pushes the atmosphere back so powerfully and so quickly that it really compacts upon itself. It just rolls up on itself. So he's given a very accurate description here. The atmosphere is rolled up on itself like a scroll. And that is one of the great destructive parts of one of these thermonuclear explosions. It will push the air out, create a vacuum, and it comes at everything standing with such pressure, it usually destroys things for miles in diameter. Creates a vacuum, and into that also comes this tremendous heat that everything within a diameter of 5 miles has just evaporated. The heat is so tremendous, it just evaporates. And then once the atmosphere reaches the farthest point, it rushes back into the vacuum. So you got a twofold destruction from that overpressure. And another thing happens. When these weapons go off, what's the most common symbol of a nuclear explosion? Mushroom cloud. You know what that is? You see, when one of these explodes, it not only pushes the air horizontally, but it really jams it up vertically. And so what it does is push the atmosphere almost instantly up into the above the stratosphere. Now, what happens when you rapidly and forcefully compress the atmosphere and push it up above the stratosphere? What happens? It compresses the humidity. And when it gets up above the atmosphere, it instantly freezes. Read Ezekiel 38 sometime. Because it talks about fire and ice killing hundreds of thousands of people. When we did the hydrogen bomb test at Aniwetok, one of the things that absolutely stunned the investigators when they finally could go back in there, these ships were anchored there, they found that tremendous damage was done to all the upper structures of these ships. And when they were able to run the film back, they found there were huge chunks of ice that hit them because all of that humidity had been compressed, frozen, and fell back in great chunks to the earth. Now, these prophets didn't know anything about that, but they talk about fire and ice killing people. Two things that are not really compatible, are they? Fun, isn't it? Except for those who are going to be there. All right, now it says, and every mountain and island were moved out of their place. In other words, for the first time, man is going to see what these things really do. You know, I looked with absolute astonishment at the Pakistanis and the people from India when they were seeing who could explode the most bombs. Remember that? They were giddy. But the time is coming when all of these warheads that are stored by the tens of thousands are going to be let loose. And then what's going to be man's response? Well, let's read. Hey, the geography of many parts of the earth is going to change immediately. It's going to move whole mountains and islands out of the way. And it says, verse 15, then the kings of the earth and the great men and the commanders and the rich and the strong and every slave and every free man hid themselves in the caves and among the rocks of the mountains. And they said to the mountains and to the rocks, fall on us and hide us from the presence of him who sits on the throne and from the wrath of the Lamb. For the great day of their wrath has come, and who is able to stand? Well, chapter 7 tells us who will be able to stand. But let me just conclude by observing this. These people know who is sending these judgments, don't they? And yet they're so hard, they still won't believe. What does that tell us? They've got the mark. And you see, everyone, during the first 3.5 years, when the rider on the white horse, the Antichrist, goes forth, he is going to bring people to receive a mark either in the forehead or in the hand. And it's going to be a number, and the prefix is 666. Each person will have a personal number after that, but the prefix will have to be added. And apparently it is some kind of an electronic 666 that validates that you have sworn allegiance to the Antichrist, and therefore you can conduct business, you can buy, you can sell, you can hold a job, and so forth. But that gives the Antichrist, through economics, absolute control. And once a person takes that mark, and remember what's at issue here, it's not the mark itself, it's what you have to do to get it. It is swearing allegiance to the Antichrist that dooms a person forever, because the Antichrist is going to claim to be God. And once they swear allegiance to the Antichrist as God, they cannot change. That's why it says, everyone who receives that mark is doomed. They can never change. And who are the only ones who refuse it? In a time like that, when the Antichrist is mesmerizing the whole world, he will come at a time when the world is even a worse condition than it is now. He will come out of the wings, be unveiled by Satan. He will come with such tremendous charisma and power, and he will appear to be the most wonderful leader that's ever been. He'll mesmerize the world. He's the answer. And the only ones that will refuse to take that mark will be those who believe in Jesus Christ. Because not to take the mark means you can't survive. If you can't buy, sell, or hold a job, you can't survive. Furthermore, it exposes, and this is one of the reasons I think Satan has that system set up, it exposes who is not a believer in the Antichrist and who is a believer in Jesus Christ. And so that's what, you know, people are afraid to death of 666. You know, don't be afraid of it now. It has no significance until the issue is made. Swear allegiance to me as God, and we'll give you the authentication by which you can buy, sell, and hold a job. We'll get into that a lot later. But you see people here who have reached a state of hardness that is so hard of heart, they know who is sending these judgments, and they still won't believe. I heard Billy Graham say something very pungent one time, really hit me in the heart. He said, you know, the same sun that melts butter hardens clay. If you're here tonight and you don't know that you have received Jesus Christ as your Savior, maybe you don't understand it. He just says, come as you are, and come by faith and make a step of faith and receive the gift of pardon that I paid my life for you to give you. And he says, then I will give you a spiritual birth, which will give you the same kind of life God has, and then you will know me. But you can't really know God personally until you've been born spiritually. As you're born physically alive, but spiritually dead. That's why we have to be born again. But I found this, every time a person hears the good news that Jesus did this for you, and you put it off and walk away, you become a little harder, and a little harder, until you're like them. Don't let that happen to you. Let's close in prayer. Father, I thank you in Jesus' name for these revelations that you have in your word. Lord, how grateful we are that we belong to you. If there's one here in doubt about where he or she belongs, then make that person right now just simply say, thank you, Jesus, for dying for me. I don't understand it all, but with as much faith as I have, I say, please come into my life. I receive the gift of pardon you say you've done, you've purchased for me. Come into my life. Give me new spiritual life. And guide me in the way that you'd have me go. In Jesus' name, amen. If you have the guts to be a real revolutionary, come forward right now and accept Jesus Christ as your real revolutionary. And he'll make a revolutionary that'll change lives.
8: Thank you so much for standing with me as a watchman on the wall. I pray daily that he will reward your faithfulness and protect and prosper you in these difficult times. Thank you again for being a vital part of my team.
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3: Welcome to Brian Dacus Live. I'm Brian Dacus, president and founder of the Pacific Justice Institute. On today's show, we've got a lot of hot topics impacting our freedoms, our liberties, our national security. And help me talk about that. We have with us a special guest, Kurt English, attorney Kurt English. Thank you for being on the program.
4: Brad, good to be here.
3: Yeah, we've talked before, and what I like about you, Kurt, is you're not just an attorney looking at things from a legal perspective, but you're also very politically savvy. And understanding the impact that some of these things have from a political perspective as well. So I'm really glad to have you on the program. And we have, folks, we have great conversations before and after the show. I just really enjoy visiting with Kurt. And
4: we'll have some great ones now, then.
3: I think you're right. So we're going to have some great topics to talk about. Let's start with Southern Poverty Law Center, SPLC. They've held themselves out as a defender of rights against the oppressed, to attack those who are dangerous, like the KKK and those oppressing minorities. That's really not who they are anymore, is it?
4: No, they started out defending blacks who were discriminated against in the South. But like many organizations, they've been co-opted by those with a different political agenda. And now, Brad, you can see what the political agenda is. In fact, you can describe it from a first-hand perspective from Pacific Justice Institute.
3: Oh, yeah. So they have been notorious to try to create new enemies, because without enemies and villains, they can't raise money. And that's what they're about. So they've attacked Dr. James Dobson as a hate person, Dr. Ben Carson, Turning Point USA, Family Research Council, Focus on the Family, to name a few, but also the Pacific Justice Institute.
4: Well, let's talk about hate for a minute. Their definition of hate, which is part of the definition of hate of woke liberals in America and Western Europe today, and Canada, sadly, is hate means disagreeing with a liberal. They claim they're for tolerance, but they're very intolerant of the views of Christians, conservatives, those with traditional cultural norms, very intolerant. And they call them, I think falsely, haters, when it is actually they who is expressing hate toward Christians, conservatives, and culturally conservative people.
3: Yeah, there are many, many cases out there involving those from the LGBTQ community who are discriminating against Christians, whether it's in the military, the private sector, other different platforms. We see lots of massive discrimination by the LGBTQ against Christians. So the hate and against Orthodox Jews, anti-Semitism, the hate is actually from the, on the other side. It's not from the Christian side. If I see two people and one of them is screaming and shouting and yelling and using pejoratives, and the other one is, smiling, trying, maintaining their composure, I know exactly who the Christian is, likely, and who the non-Christian is.
4: Well, look at those pro-life cases of people near abortion clinics that were praying silently and were arrested under the Biden administration. PJI is very familiar with those incidents.
3: Yeah, we've taken those cases, those defense cases on. We had a big victory out of Michigan defending a pastor. He had two boys, a wife, family, church up there, and he was peacefully praying, and he was being criminally prosecuted by the Biden administration. And we took on this case because he was there near the abortion clinic, and we prevailed in the end. But we've taken on these cases across the country because these people are being prosecuted like, dangerous criminals. But they're loving, peaceful, wonderful pro-life people. You compare that with the radicals from the left who do violence, they start fires, they smash in cars, they shoot police officers, and they all do this under the guise of their radical leftist agenda, and that's what Southern Poverty Law Center effectively really supports by their actions. They want to support those who are really standing up for evil and real hate and oppose those who are committed to their Christian faith today. It's not the same Southern Poverty Law Center, just like the NAACP is not the same as they used to be either. They've been totally taken over by the LGBTQ movement. That's a dominant part of their organization today, I believe. And so this is a but the Southern Poverty Law Center, SPLC, is a huge concern. But it looks like the Department of Justice has gotten involved, and we're really pleased to see that.
4: Well, but it's concerning as to why they had to get involved. They are accusing the Southern Poverty Law Center of paying people to stir up trouble so they could fundraise off of the trouble. They were paying the people they were criticizing, white supremacists or whatever, the KKK. And then they were saying, see what the KKK did this rally. You should contribute to us.
3: Yeah, it's sort of like someone who's dying, like the KKK. These are organizations that are almost dead. You know, they're really not really much alive today.
4: Have you ever seen a KKK rally? In our lifetime, I don't think they hardly exist.
3: Yeah, and so it's like they're resuscitating something that's dying just for the purpose so they can publicly stab it and make money and raise money for them to kill this person. They want to keep it alive.
4: So that seems like fraud to take donor money to
3: exactly.
4: fight the things that you're paying for to stoke.
3: Exactly. And also something else is also interesting is wire fraud, where they try to hide it. They conceal it and hide it. And so they're also being prosecuted for wire fraud and grand jury charges against them for wire fraud, false statements, conspiracy to commit money laundering. I mean, this is a real racket.
4: Well, and it's not just the Trump Department of Justice. That was a grand jury indictment, wasn't it, Brad?
3: Yeah, exactly. And this is from prosecutors. And so we're really glad to see that these actions are taking place. Also, the Alabama Attorney General, Steve Marshall, I understand he subpoenaed the Southern Poverty Law Center for documents in a new state probe out of Alabama. It's interesting. Alabama, that's Birmingham. That's sort of their ground zero. So it'll be interesting to see how that turns out. But bottom line, the veil's been removed. We're seeing them for who they are and what they are. And that's one reason why we at Pacific Justice Institute thought it was good timing to publicly challenge the head of the CEO of SPLC to a public forum between myself and that person. No editing. It'll be raw.
4: Live event,
3: no editing, where their accusations against Pacific Justice Institute can be tested. And they can be held to the mat.
4: And you can test their wrongdoing.
3: Oh, yes. And we definitely will. And they know it. And that's why I don't think
4: they're
3: take
4: not, they're never going to accept your challenge. They're never going to.
3: I don't think they will. But you know what's interesting is if we were given a challenge, we'd take it up in a second because truth is truth. We have truth on our side.
4: Well, who was the author that said, I think it was Mark Twain, I like to tell the truth because I have less to remember that way.
3: Yeah, it's very true. Very true. It is true. And, you know, telling the truth is so important. You know, when you get a life insurance policy, it's interesting. They'll ask you questions over the phone. Now, first they'll ask you questions online. Then they'll call you, they'll ask you the same questions over the phone. Then the person giving you the test, blood test, whatever, they'll ask you the same questions. Because they want to see if you're lying. Because if you're lying, you're going to be inconsistent. If you're telling the truth, there's nothing to worry about. And in the same way, Southern Poverty Law Center they're in a real trouble, a real stew because of what they've communicated. They've been very destructive. They're the most dangerous private organization in the United States of America when it comes to stirring hate, division. This is even, I think, it implicitly providing fuel for those who are trying to assassinate politicians or assassinate the president. They are number one on the list, in my opinion. And that's
4: why
3: there's
4: some competitors, though, Brad. The Soros Organization, the USAID that was funding all kinds of fraud and nonsense, the National Endowment for Democracy that's funding censorship movements around the country with our U.S. taxpayer money. There's a lot of abuse.
3: There's a lot of abuse. NGOs. I just give Southern Poverty Law Center the number one slot, but there's a lot, in my opinion, on that list as well. You're absolutely right. Hopefully they'll be taken down and exposed with truth as the test. Privacy rights of pro-life clinics. This is interesting. So we know that in California, we've seen attacks on pro-life clinics by the state attorney general, where they're just hunting for information, overwhelming them for requests for information and data and everything like that. We at Pacific Justice Institute have gone to bat for those entities, the two largest pro-life clinics in the state of California. It's not just in California, is it?
4: No, there was a case in New Jersey, Brad, that's great news for Christian conservative people and people who are in the pro-life movement. The U.S. Supreme Court ruled that the state of New Jersey did not have the right to access the private donor information of a pro-life clinic. You notice that the liberals never want to access the donor information and dox their donors, just donors of groups they don't agree with. And so that's what they were trying to do, is a blatantly political attempt to bully and intimidate the donors of that facility that was just providing pro-life. You say, what's a pro-life clinic? It's a place where a woman who's pregnant can go and be given alternatives to abortion, maybe adoption, maybe financial support in getting a job so she can keep the child, maybe medical attention and help. What's the group that you donate and they'll give a free MRI
3: or mammogram, or whatever, to the woman. Yeah.
4: And they ask you for $28, so it costs them $28 to give the image. Do you remember the name of that group?
3: Yeah, so there's a number of organizations that do that, a number of them, and doing great work. In fact, I know of one in New Jersey that is, they actually have a mobile unit that goes around and does these things. They're actually parking right outside Planned Parenthood's. doing great work as a Calvary Chapel out there.
4: Bet that's controversial.
3: Yeah, but it's just they're just providing an alternative, which I think is fantastic, and they've really saved a lot of the lives of preborn babies and helped a lot of mothers do the right thing. And so,
4: Brad, think about the number of parents that, for whatever reason, can't have children that want a child, and so if a woman is pregnant. You know, for whatever reason, and we're not judging anybody in this segment here, but if a woman is pregnant, wouldn't it be wonderful if she doesn't want the baby to allow a couple that can't have a child to raise that child, to love that child, to give that child resources and continue her legacy in a positive way? It's a win-win.
3: It really is. Roughly 1 in 5 couples in America today cannot have children. They're infertile.
4: Really?
3: And it may have actually increased because of the issues involving the COVID vaccine and things like that. We've had there's more fertility issues now subsequent to COVID and the COVID vaccine. So you're absolutely right. It could be an incredible act of love, not just for the child, the precious preborn baby, but also for a couple who has a yearning and desire to be parents. It's a great
4: opportunity. Well, and look into history, the people that were born of single moms and did great things. And, you know, you've probably seen those articles like I have, but one that comes to mind is Tim Tebow was a national championship winning quarterback, and they tried to get his mother to abort him.
3: Yeah, I think Billy Graham has a similar story, if I'm not mistaken, something about him having a risk of abortion or something like that when he was a baby. I think that's who it is, Billy Graham.
4: But if you Google it, there's many, many famous, productive people that were born to single moms or to moms that were encouraged to get an abortion because they said there'll be a problem with this pregnancy, and they didn't listen, and they had the baby, and we all benefited from it.
3: You know, yeah, I will tell you just part of my story, and I've talked to, I do a lot of speaking at pro-life fundraisers for pro-life clinics all around the country, and I love to do that. It's a joy. I did it recently in Hawaii for a pro-life clinic. But, you know, my parents, when I was conceived, They were married. They already had an older brother, older sister. And they were going to get divorced. And I found out later that my dad and his parents were pushing for me to be aborted.
4: I've known you over 30 years. I've never heard this
3: yeah.
4: story.
3: So, and I don't hide it because I think it's important for people to understand, you know, how real it is. And fortunately, praise God, my mother and her parents waited.
4: Said no.
3: Said no. In fact, my grandparents on my mom's side says, if we have to, we will raise that baby. You're not going to murder that baby. And as it turns out, as you know, I was not aborted.
4: Here you are.
3: As it turns out, my parents ended up not getting divorced. They never got divorced. And then they had my younger brother about 4.5 years, 5 years, you know, later. And it was interesting because I was actively involved in the pro-life movement on college and everything else when I found out about it. And it was interesting because I learned, you know, firsthand, like I could have been taken out. And if I had been taken out, I like to, you know, I do a lot of guest preaching. I see, you know, a lot of people come to Christ. You know, we have no idea what God has in store in his perfect will for a precious little preborn baby. And to think that it was even a possibility that I was going to be taken out is very real and close to home. We look at how important it is for us just to stand up for the preborn.
4: Well, in the Bible, it says that God knows us when we're in our mother's womb.
3: Right.
4: So he has a destiny for us, a plan for our life. And we have an opportunity to serve God. And so if parents abort a child who are Christians, they're taking away the ability of that child to serve God in his perfect plan.
3: You know, it's also interesting through this whole story and is the importance of forgiveness. So, I mean, I had to learn to forgive someone who premeditatively wanted me murdered, and including my dad, but also his parents. And so what was ironic is that of all the grandkids that my grandparents on my dad's side had, I was probably the favorite as interesting. And then when my grandmother was passing, of all her grandchildren, I was the one that was there ministering to her. And I hope she's with the Lord. But it's Christ allows us to forgive even those who wanted to murder us and wanted to kill us. That's how powerful the love of Christ is, how powerful the forgiveness is through Christ that we just simply can't have on our own. And I just want to encourage people out there, maybe you are in a situation, folks, where there's someone that's wronged you in a terrible way. Maybe it was abortion attempt or something else. Bring that to the Lord. Bring that to the Lord. And I encourage you to pray for the person who wronged you or tried to wrong you. And God is powerful through his Holy Spirit to give you a love that surpasses all understanding and a forgiveness that you just cannot get yourself. So I want to encourage you to do that. Take advantage of that as a believer and a follower of Christ. He doesn't want you to have that kind of a burden. And I will tell you, I have no burden. I had a great relationship with my dad afterwards and working it through, and then his parents. It's all about realizing that how great God's grace is and his forgiveness. And it's very liberating and very empowering. And it's also a wonderful part of our testimony as Christians.
4: Well, and we're taught to ask for forgiveness, but also to ask for forgiveness of those who sin against us. So
3: right.
4: That's a two-sided forgive.
3: Yeah, and to forgive those also yes. who've wronged us. So absolutely. So anyway, but I love what's going on with these pro-life clinics. We at Pacific Justice Institute, we filed a friend of the court brief in this case that the Supreme Court heard with regards to the attempt of the to get all this private donor information from the pro-life clinics. We at PJI, we filed a friend of the court brief in this matter, and I'm really glad that it turned out the way it did.
4: Well, but think about this. There's three liberal justices, one crazy liberal justice. This was a 9-0 decision. So
3: even Jackson.
4: Yes. And Sotomayor sometimes comes down on the free speech side in protecting free speech. But even Kagan sometimes come down on the free
3: right.
4: speech side. But even Sotomayor and Jackson were on board with this decision.
3: Yeah, even the ones that are
4: the most liberal
3: and most historically not qualified, I think, in many ways, right, to be on the court. I won't say more than that. But yeah, even those two saw this as an egregious violation of privacy. Because here's the deal. People didn't understand. If the government or can come in and get the donor list of a group like they're supporting pro-life pregnancy clinics or any cause, then people can be inhibited to support what they believe in because they could be pressured and punished. If you're in the minority and you're supporting something that, say, the majority doesn't like or they say are very hateful or intolerant towards, are people going to write that check? Probably not.
4: Well, see, that's the purpose of this, was to bully the donors of those organizations to publish the list so they could be doxxed by extremists like the ones that shot Charlie Kirk and tried to shoot President Trump. And there's a hostility and a hate and a rage on the left today that is very concerning. And so this is an attempt to bully us into silence.
3: Mm.
4: But we're not going to be bullied into silence. At least you and I aren't.
3: Right.
4: Lots of people who listen to this program aren't, and lots of activists aren't. And all we're going to do is fight harder.
3: Yeah.
4: Because that's what we got to do. There's no choice. I mean, do you want to go to your reward and say, I could have fought harder, but I was intimidated? Is that the life that's intended for you? I don't think so.
3: No, not so. In the United States, not in a free country. And so this is a big win. It's a great case law. It's not just dealing with just this one fact scenario. It's good case law, I think. And it's going to be referenced, I'm sure, in the future against other entities like Governor Gavin Newsom and governors of hostile blue states who have been very hostile to people of faith, institutions of faith, ministries like pro-life clinics. I think it's

0: particular, where they're hostile, or in legislature they pass these outrageous laws. And we've taken cases, more than one, to the United States Supreme Court and gotten these laws declared unconstitutional. And we're willing to do that and to step up. One nice thing is that we do is oftentimes we give them notice, the legislature, ahead of time. Say, just so you know, if you pass this, we're going to sue. And here's what we're going to take it to the Supreme Court. And let me tell you why we're going to win. And here's the case law. And we give that to the other side. And they look at it and they go, and sometimes they'll say, we don't care.
1: We want you to spend your money.
0: Yeah, spend your money. And we're like, fine, we'll do it. We'll file the lawsuits. And we're very efficient at PJI. But many times they do say, oh, yeah, okay, yeah, we'll pull this bill or we'll change this bill. And it really has had a positive impact at the end of the day, being proactively preemptive when it comes to some of these bills that are coming down.
1: So if someone has a problem like this and they want a Pacific Justice Institute to talk to them, do you charge for legal services to the client?
0: No. We do all our work without charge, which is a real shocker, I think, to many people. You know, they think, well, there's got to be a hook here. There's got to be like some kind of a multi-level marketing presentation at the end of the trial or something. You know, there's nothing. We defend everyone without charge, unconditionally. No quid pro, nothing. And we do it with the love of Jesus, and we do it with high excellence, A-grade litigation. And part of that's because our attorneys work together as a team across the country with differing expertise and experiences. They just do an excellent, excellent job, all without charge, and it really is having a positive
1: impact.
0: Some
1: are our volunteer attorneys.
0: That's true. Some of our attorneys are volunteer attorneys, in addition to those on staff heading up our 37 offices.
1: So if someone wanted to support this ministry and this effort to provide free legal services to people whose rights are being abused, how would they do it?
0: They just go to our website, pji.org, pji.org, and there you can also, on our website, find all kinds of really great resources, of course, without charge, free resources. For example, 12 steps to protect your children from being taken by social workers. You know, it's also, you know, protecting yourself in the workplace and your rights in the workplace to live your faith, or a Christian business owner's rights to practice their faith and live their faith. Also, opt-out forms, customize for each state based on state laws as well as federal case law and federal statutory law. 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And most importantly, folks, you can sign up to get our free e-newsletter, The Legal Insider. 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
0: Welcome back. And folks, I want you to understand something. We have over 130 cases in active litigation. We have many more cases coming on. I just talked to our chief counsel this morning. I cannot believe how many states have new cases that have just come in. It was a long list. He was

0: Thanksgiving. We have two more in New York, and two more in Michigan, and two more here, and one more there, and one more here, all over the country. These are brand new cases with new hot issues that we're taking on all over the country. We are a fast-moving, aggressive organization, making sure that people are getting the help that they need, that churches and ministries are getting the help that they need against these bullies like SPLC and others. However, that said, I have some more good news. More than 9 out of 10 of the case matters we get involved in, we get resolved without litigation in the first place. So not only don't charge you, we actually get things usually resolved without even filing a lawsuit. Because our goal isn't litigation. Our goal is to get to justice as quickly as we can. If we can do it with a demand letter or providing you with information, so be it. So I want you to go to our website, take advantage of that, pji.org, pji.org. We also have a big event coming up, Kurt. This is our Celebration of Justice, our annual event. We have Emily Campagno, who's going to be our keynote speaker. She's an attorney. She's on Fox News. Every day she's on usually several shows. She's on Outnumbered. She's on The Five, The Gutfeld. She's guest hosting shows as well. She's a rapidly moving, sharp, articulate attorney. And I think she's going to be a fantastic speaker for our big Celebration of Justice.
1: And what is the date?
0: I believe it is October 17th. It's a Saturday. So if you go to your calendar and it's actually the 18th or 19th, please forgive me. But it's the Saturday right next to October 17th.
1: Well, I recall that I looked the date up and USC has a bye that week. So it won't conflict with with the USC football game like it did last year when USC played Notre Dame on that day.
0: Oh, that's a
1: tough
0: one.
1: So I'm really glad that you scheduled it on an off week.
0: Well, you know, that was our whole planning.
1: Good.
0: You know, but but I know I'm really looking forward to it. It's going to be an absolutely spectacular event. It's going to be, you know, close to the election. It's going to have some nuances to it that I know people are going to really enjoy and really take in. And so anyway, Celebration of Justice, you can get your tickets now at pji.org, pji.org. We have someone else who's also going to be appearing. I can't announce it yet. I let my media marketing team do the lead on that. And so I can't mention that, but we're going to have someone else who's going to be appearing as well, which we think is going to cause the tickets to sell even faster than the last several years. And we usually get sold out at least 1 or 2 months before the event.
1: Yes, last year was Eric Trump.
0: That's right.
1: And it was sold out well in advance.
0: Yeah, we've had Jesse Waters, Greg Gutfeld, Judge Jeanine, you know, on The Five. We've had.
1: So you were able to moderate Greg Gutfeld's language at your podium?
0: Yeah, it was a challenge, but he was very sensitive. Several times he said, "Now, let me reword this because this is I got to use a different word here because I know my audience." So he was very gracious and accommodating.
1: Well, you know, his comedy show has eclipsed all of the angry liberals on the major networks and their nighttime shows that are no longer comedy and now are just political preaching.
0: Yeah, well, I know one of them is off the air.
1: Yeah.
0: They just couldn't justify keeping him on the air. I mean, that's a pretty heavy knockout.
1: Well, they were
0: losing
1: money.
0: Yeah.
1: The problem is when Johnny Carson had that slot back in the day, he made fun of everybody.
0: Yeah.
1: He'd make fun of the liberals. He'd make fun of the conservatives. If you could be the butt of his jokes, you were the butt of his jokes. You know, his equal opportunity taunting a little bit. And that was okay because it wasn't mean-spirited. Some of the stuff is mean-spirited today.
0: Yeah, Carson is interesting. You really didn't know after you watched his show whether he was a Republican or Democrat. It wasn't his deal. His point was to make people laugh.
1: Yes.
0: And for humor and to relax. It was actually a really good show. You know, when I'm looking back and then I compare it to the left-wing stuff today, it's pretty big, huge contrast, huge contrast.
1: Well, there's a difference between comedy and political advocacy, and very few people can do both. Greg Gutfeld can kind of bridge that gap a little bit. Jimmy Fallon, who's on Fox on Saturday nights, can bridge that gap a little bit. But the show hosts on NBC, ABC, CBS don't today.
0: Right.
1: It's just constant, woke, liberal, angry, accusatory. You know, it's mean-spirited.
0: Yeah.
1: And comedy is not mean-spirited in the long run. I mean, occasionally a joke might go a little too far, but it's not consistently that way because people don't laugh. The comedy is to feel good and to take a break from the cares of the world.
0: Yeah.
1: Right?
0: And you know what? I encourage, I'm glad you mentioned it, because a lot of people, maybe who watch this program, maybe they also watch a lot of news. Now, I have to watch a lot of news from accurate sources.
1: Why is that? I can't imagine.
0: Well, because I have this show and other programs and interviews and things. So I have to stay up with everything. So I do have my research sources and all that stuff because this is part of what I need to do. And people rely on that oftentimes. But I even know, even among myself, for myself, it's important sometimes to say, okay, I've got what the news I need. I don't need to keep watching this. You know, I think there's studies out there that show that people who watch the news continually, that their blood pressure increases, their cortisol level increases. It's not healthy to watch too much of it. On the flip side, it's also very dangerous for people not to be aware of what's going on. That's why I love for them to get our Legal Insider newsletter, Legal Edge, because
1: which they can get at pji.org.
0: Thank you. Then they also know what's going on, not for the sake of worrying, but for the sake of being aware, to make wise decisions, but even more importantly, to be able to pray and to know that our God is a God who wants us, it says in 2 Timothy chapter 3, be watchful in all things. Do the work of evangelists, fulfill your ministry. We need to be aware of what's going on, and we need to do so from a spiritual perspective, and we can't forget to be praying. When we're watching the news, I can't tell you how many times I've raised my hands and says, praise God, thank you, Jesus. When I see good news coming out, justice going forward, it's important for us to not forget God when we're watching news, but also to do so in moderation.
1: So if somebody's watching today and maybe finances are tight this month or whatever, they can still contribute to Pacific Justice by praying for the organization.
0: Oh, yes.
1: And for its mission.
0: Yeah, and I will tell you, some people think, well, praying is just sort of it's a thing Christians say. Well, yeah, please pray for this. You know, we sometimes are like, in the early church, in the book of Acts, where they were praying for Peter to be, you know, released from jail. And then when Peter's knocking on the door outside, they say, who is it? It's Peter. They say, no, it can't be Peter. He's in jail. Let's get back to praying for him to get out of jail. They said, no, it is Peter. Peter is set free from jail. You know, but an angel came and set him free. So I think when we pray, I really appreciate people who are prayer warriors who pray, who know and believe that God is real, God has heard their prayer, and our loving Heavenly Father will respond to that with His will and His grace and His truth. Those are wonderful people, prayer warriors. I have seen the power of prayer in our cases, in our litigation. Times when my mouth has dropped in shock that the outcome was positive and the way it was in so many cases. The big homeschooling case we had, I thought for sure we were going to lose. The three judges had already ruled against us. They agreed to rehear the case. Oral argument, they diced and sliced our side. We were already preparing to file the appeal to the state Supreme Court. We knew we had lost, clearly, no doubt. But people were praying massively across, up and down the state, homeschoolers, and those three judges miraculously reversed themselves. Those kinds of things, when the Supreme Court took up our case challenging the wrongful closing of churches in California during COVID by Governor Gavin Newsom. And we had other states in Oregon, Washington, New York, and others that had done the same thing to oppress churches and synagogues, people of faith. We didn't go the regular route. We filed for a temporary restraining order. Once that was denied, normally you go for then a preliminary injunction and trial on the merits, et cetera, et cetera. We went straight to the Ninth Circuit with an emergency writ. And then the emergency writ, the Ninth Circuit says, no, we're not taking it. But what happened then? We filed an emergency petition for cert to the United States Supreme Court. We'd already lost two. Yeah, we already lost twice. And Kagan, who is not our friend, occasionally she'll rule the right way on religious freedom, but she's generally not our friend. She said, you know what? She could have stopped it because she's over the Ninth Circuit as far as emergency appeals. She said, I'm going to let this go to the Supreme Court. It goes to the Supreme Court. Supreme Court takes it. And in just 3 days, not 3 years, not 3 months, in 3 days, they come down with an emergency decision ordering California Governor Gavin Newsom stop this discrimination against people of faith and churches, open those churches and synagogues now. And that was a miracle. I have never seen that take place in my life, except maybe in a death penalty case where they're trying to save the life of someone who's about to be executed, and they end up getting executed.
1: Well, it's interesting that that prayer works, and it says so in the Bible, but sometimes you can't predict what a court will do, as you know, in the litigation business. I'm a litigator. So that's why it's so important to fight for every right. Rights are like muscles, Brad. They atrophy if you don't use them.
0: Yeah, very. I love that. And that's why oftentimes we lose our rights, is because we stop using our rights.
1: Enforcing them.
0: Stop enforcing. You know, it was back in the 1950s. It was very common for public schools to have release time programs. And this is where the kids are dismissed for 1 hour of instruction a week, often on a Friday, to have religious instruction at a local church nearby or, you know, near someplace close by. Well, as it turns out, in Zorach v. Clausen, made it very clear, Supreme Court said, this is legal, it's constitutional. Well, as it turns out, they stopped doing it. And it wasn't because a court stopped them. They just stopped using that freedom and liberty that they had. Now, moving forward, we're working to help release time programs get into schools again. But it's more difficult because it's not being used, and school districts are not used to it, and a lot of them are not even educated on why it's constitutionally protected.
1: Well, let's have an honest discussion with our audience about public schools today. Many, many, many knowledgeable people say get your kids out of public school. Mm-hmm. Parents and grandparents, if you're listening to this, your kids are being indoctrinated in public schools. The textbooks they use are undermining your family's values. They're undermining your values. That's why you see these kids grow up, and one of them went and shot Charlie Kirk, a young man, because he was in an indoctrinated school that is run by people who hate this country. Yeah, those are my words. I'm not representing the network or Mr. Dacus. That's my words. People who hate this country and hate Christianity, and they want to make your kids atheists and communists.
0: Yeah,
1: that's my opinion.
0: No, you know, last Sunday I was guest preaching at a Calvary Chapel in the Tri-Cities area of Washington State, right there in the middle of the state. And it's a large Calvary Chapel.
1: Is that the Seattle side or the Spokane side?
0: It's sort of in the middle south of it.
1: Okay.
0: Like smack dab in the middle of Washington State.
1: Okay.
0: But it's on the east side of the mountain, so it's okay. It's not as green and rainy, if you will. But anyway, I preached. I love preaching Esther chapter 4. Holy Spirit moved. Hands went up to receive Jesus in both services. It was very, very encouraging. But while I was there, I talked to the individuals and some of the families, and one of them came up to me and he said that they moved from California. And I talked to actually more than one. I said, really, why'd you move to California? I mean, why'd you move up here to this small town, relatively? It's about 250,000 people. Why'd you move up here instead of San Diego or some of these other nice places? And what they all told me, basically the same thing, is they said, you know, we want to raise a family in a place that's not so spiritually dangerous and where the values are not harmful to our children. And we just found this is a good, positive community where we didn't have that degree of negative, dark values and evil and exposure that you have when you're in schools in California and places like that. Now, mind you, a lot of them, you know, I said, where do you go to school? My kids go to a private Christian school, they're homeschooling. So they still understand there is no safe public school district, really, in the United States. There may be a few exceptions of a school here, a school there.
1: And there are good teachers who are trying, some.
0: Yes.
1: Not all teachers are radical leftists.
0: No, and we're representing them oftentimes,
1: right.
0: Because they're harassed by their teachers' union,
1: yes,
0: and other things. We have a new case out of New York involving a teacher. But the reality is parents, even those parents who move to these safer communities, understand that public schools, as a general rule, because they use state-approved curriculum, textbooks, et cetera, they're still dangerous. They're still oftentimes spiritual death camps.
1: I agree.
0: Basically.
1: But we have some incidents that have happened in California that will reinforce those families' view. One of them is outrageous, Brad. A child was taken by Child Protective Services in Shasta County, which is way up north near the Oregon border. You'd think of that as being a conservative place because they refused to give their daughter testosterone. Brad, if you give a teenage girl testosterone, you risk sterilizing the girl.
0: Well, they will be sterilized if by between 3 to 6 months of taking it, they'll be permanently sterilized. That's usually how it works, absent an intervention of God later on. If they
1: and
0: revert
1: the judge in this case is a liberal activist and is bullying the attorneys. Three attorneys have represented the parents and have capitulated. And I have advocated that this is a matter that Pacific Justice Institute should stick its nose into.
0: Yeah, and I will tell you, we'd love to help those attorneys if we're not already helping them.
1: Well, or just contact the family. In the article, it says the family's name, and I'm sure that they can be found.
0: Yeah, and I encourage them also to contact us at PGI. You know, we had a very similar case of this in Northern California. This is in Northern California, Shasta County's way up there by Redding, California. Well, this was in Placer County, near outside of Sacramento, and a girl was taken by a zealot social worker because the girl had told her friend that she thought she might be a boy. Thank you, public schools. Where do they get these thoughts? It's not normal.
1: They're being
0: natural.
1: Indoctrinated by liberal homosexual teachers in
0: yes.
1: some cases.
0: Yeah, exactly. And the curriculum, et cetera, in California pushes and promotes it. Well, as it turns out, we went into court. They took the girl from the family, just like this scenario you're just talking about. We went in, and we went into court to prevent the first injection. We saved the girl from being injected with the hormones that she was going to get, the testosterone. But then it took us 2 years of litigation and fighting to get her restored back to her parents. They put her in a foster care home, which was not, I can't give the details, but it was not a pretty place for her
1: but
0: to be.
1: This is a hostile act against these parents because these liberals in government are retaliating against the parents for having Christian views. This is intentional infliction of emotional distress. And I use that phrase exactly, and you as an attorney know what
0: yeah,
1: I mean by it.
0: That's a legal a legal term. And it's
1: that's a cause of action for the parents.
0: It is. It is.
1: And let me tell you, parents and grandparents, if that happens to my kid, it's war. We're going to war. War means a lot of things, not just litigation. It means protests in front of government officials' houses. It means confronting them with a microphone in public. It means all-out war. Because the kids are worth fighting for.
0: They really are. And we at Pacific Justice, I myself have actually, I have fought. I've been in juvenile court before. I've pushed things to the edge. I thought I was going to get sanctioned, put behind bars for 2 weeks by a judge once. Instead, she was screaming and yelling so much, she says, I'm obviously not impartial in this case anymore. I have to recuse myself. She slammed her gavel and walked out of the courtroom. So, I mean, we've pushed things to the edge. I also had a press conference in front of a juvenile courthouse dealing with this issue before. The judge was not happy with me and said, Your Honor, we in no way gave any information to disclose the identity of the child or the parents or the family. So, therefore, we're within the constructs of California law.
1: Well, and the First Amendment.
0: And the First Amendment. Yet, this was in a closed-door hearing, and she says, not recorded. And she says, if you have another press conference, I'm putting you behind bars.
1: Say, I'm going to go out and have a press conference and say, that's what you said, and then I'm going to sue you in federal court.
0: Yeah.
1: For violating my civil rights, and I'm going to ask the DOJ to prosecute you.
0: Yeah.
1: How about that?
0: Yeah.
1: Why don't we raise the stakes in our little fight here?
0: Well, anyway, we've had a lot of success dealing with these kinds of judges and have been very, very strategic. Sometimes we lay claim to rights. Sometimes we won't if it's for the sake of putting us in a better position
1: To
0: win the case for our client.
1: Because you have a duty of zealous advocacy. You're there to fight for the client's best interests, not to win an argument.
0: Yeah, exactly. But I do want people to know that we did get that girl restored back to her family after 2 years. And at the last hearing, before the judge, the girl says, Your Honor, can I say something? He said, sure, what do you want to say? She says, well, I just want you to know that I don't even feel like I'm a boy anymore. So she, like most, outgrew the gender dysphoria. More of the overall majority of them will outgrow it if they're just left alone and not injected. But if they are injected, their suicide risk goes skyrockets. And it's so inhumane, purely from just a secular statistical psychiatric perspective, it is insane and cruel to encourage any child down this path of gender confusion.
1: Well, there's some good news in this area. You want to hear some good news?
0: Yes.
1: The Department of Justice, the U.S. Department of Justice, just entered into a settlement agreement with a hospital/medical clinic in Texas that was castrating children. And they have agreed that they will not castrate any more children, and they will provide free, quote, detransitioning services to children for a period of years as part of the settlement.
0: Yeah, that's what we need.
1: That's a huge, huge win for protecting children. And folks, if somebody says, you know, we're giving gender-affirming care, they are castrating children. It is a Joseph Mengele Nazi concentration camp-style experiment. It is not health care. It is mutilation. It is evil. And let's call it what it is.
0: Yeah, and anytime you're giving kids injections that is going to cause them to be permanently sterilized, that is, in and of itself is inhumane. It's a
1: violation
0: of fundamental
1: rights. If they were doing that
0: to
1: black children, claiming that it was a racist motive, how do you think the liberals would react to that?
0: Oh, exactly.
1: They'd go berserk, right?
0: They'd go berserk. But just general sterilizing
1: is okay.
0: Is okay, especially when we're talking about minor children who don't really even know the awesomeness and the desire that they want to have later on to be able to be a mom or a dad. You talk to
1: having children is the greatest blessing in our lives, right?
0: But you talk to the average 13, 14-year-old, 15-year-old boy and say, so how bad do you want to be a dad someday? They go, what? I don't want to think
1: of... Well, the ones who are not living a Christian life will say, I'm trying to avoid that, actually.
0: Yeah, right. But exactly. But the average boy, teenage boy, they're not thinking about being a dad someday. They're like
1: thinking about the next ball game.
0: Yeah, the next ball game and the next date maybe or whatever. But they're not thinking. They don't even envision that. They're not even sure they ever want to be a dad. So when you're talking about them making a decision that's going to permanently deprive them of something that they themselves are not mature enough to really appreciate down the road, it's really inhumane and makes no sense at all.
1: But the law understands this in so many areas. You can't legally contract till you're 18 years old. You can't buy a gun until you're 18 years old. You can't go into the army until you're 18 years old. Think of all the things. You can't have a drink of alcohol legally until you're 21.
0: Right.
1: So the law already imposes minimum age requirements, knowing that a human being's judgment is developing in those early years. This is settled law. So this nonsense about castrating children is an exception to this settled law.
0: Yeah, it really is. And that's why I'm glad to hear about that settlement. I also want to encourage people out there, and I've talked before on my show about this. I want to encourage you, folks, if you know of anyone that has been victimized by a hospital, a psychiatrist, to go forward and have their body mutilated and gender distorted, and they're suffering from it, have them contact us. Have them go to pji.org. We have attorneys across the country that I believe would take up a case like that, a med malpractice case, psychiatric malpractice case. I think they could that would take up this, sue hospitals. They need to be held accountable, and that is the most immediate, direct way of seeing change and protecting young people. It's not waiting for the legislatures. You know, the left loves to block this stuff, especially in blue states. No, it's going to court, and we can do that in all 50 states. It doesn't matter who the governor is or the attorney general. We can take a case, and we can hold them to the mat, and it's time that we do that. So if you can help us with that, if you know anyone, have them contact us, our website, pji.org. We do our work completely without charge, as you know, Kurt. Yeah.
1: But in this case of dealing with Child Protective Services, we do want to emphasize that Pacific Justice Institute has free resources online. So if a parent, a grandparent, a friend is worried about some issue with Child Protective Services and potentially having a child taken away, go to pji.org, download that resource. It may save your children from being taken away and having a big hassle, like the two-year fight that you just described.
0: Yeah, in fact, I will say some parents are out there saying, oh, yeah, well, if we hear... we get contacted by a social worker, then we'll look it up and we'll get the article. It's too late. Every family in America, Kurt, they need to have that article. It's free. They don't have to pay anything. It's 12 steps to protect your child from CPS. So they call it different things, but it's social workers in different states. And if they should download it. It's one page. They should read it. They should know exactly how to respond when that first phone call is made to them or social workers knock on their door for the first time. That is the most important time for them to be equipped. That's the most critical time. And they can't say, oh, there's a social worker at the door. Just a second. I got to download something. It's an article. I'll be right back. It's going to take me a few minutes.
1: Half an hour.
0: Just wait for me out there. No, that's too late. The social worker at that point may contact the police and have them bust down the door. You need to know what to do. And thousands of children are wrongfully taken from wonderful Christian families across the United States.
1: And folks, this isn't random. It's intentional. It's an intentional, hostile act toward Christian families.
0: Yeah, it's very intentional. And in fact, Christian families are targeted. Homeschoolers are targeted. There's a sort of a suspicion that the left has that these homeschoolers are weird. They've had more than two kids. They have four kids. They have five kids, you know, or more. You know, these are weird people, and the kids aren't going to school. You know, maybe they're making moonshine in the backyard. Or maybe there's, you know,
1: Brad, what are the statistics about the academic performance of homeschool kids versus public school kids?
0: That's what's so ironic, because homeschoolers statistically have higher grades than kids from public schools and private schools on average. Not only have higher grades, they're more likely to succeed in college, more likely to get a graduate degree, but they're also faster at advancing in corporations and to be promoted than those from private schools or public schools.
1: Well, the problem even with Christian private schools, Brad, is 94% of them use public school textbooks.
0: Right.
1: So they're already compromising their mission by having textbooks that don't support their values.
0: Right. In a major way, they're compromising. You're absolutely right. And that is usually the case. I'm glad you mentioned that. So, you know, oftentimes parents put their kids in a private Christian school, and there's some good ones out there, don't get me wrong, but they put them in and they think, oh, everything's going to be great.
1: You got to monitor what your kids are learning even in those. And I can tell you that I have sent emails challenging things. And you put the teachers and the administration on defense if something's inappropriate and you challenge it.
0: Yeah, absolutely right. And
1: they're there to please the customer. And you know, it private schools charge a hefty tuition nowadays.
0: Yeah, they certainly do. Well, folks, if you need information about your rights as a parent, once again, go to our resource, pji.org, pji.org. Love to help you. So, folks, there you have it. It's our God-given freedoms we're talking about. Now, let's choose to keep them. I'm Brad Dacus, president of the Pacific Justice Institute. Let's continue the fight for your freedoms.
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0: Well, hello there, and welcome to today's episode of Today's Bible Questions. I'm Todd Hampson, your host for the day, and I'm really looking forward to this particular episode because there's a good variety of questions here. This is definitely one of the shows where you'll get several mini Bible studies in one 30-minute episode. So I hope you have your Bibles ready and your note cards and your pen ready to take notes, because I think this is going to be one that you're going to really enjoy. And if you're just joining us or you've never seen this program before and you're wondering how to get your question on a future episode, you can text your question to the number there on your screen, 714-815-7097. Excuse me, and we'll get that answered for you on a future episode of Today's Bible Questions. Before we dive in, I just want to reiterate how much I love this format and how thankful I am for His channel doing this show, because I've been telling people about it left and right, because there's not too many places you can ask whatever question you want. When I speak at conferences and events, we'll often do a Q&A at the end. And those are some of the richest moments of the conference, when people ask questions that naturally come up from the content that we're teaching. So it's a way to dig in deeper into God's Word. It's a way to get your questions answered. And it's a way to make sense of things that may be confusing in Scripture. There's a lot in here to learn. It's a lifetime. I've been learning it for a lifetime, and I still feel like I'm scratching the surface. I think there's a reason it's called God's eternal Word. I think we'll be studying it for eternity, because God is that deep and His Word is that deep as well. It's His eternal Word. So we're privileged to have these 66 books to study to know how to live in this life while we await His return. Well, let's dive in. This first question is from an anonymous... Oh, I'm sorry. No, this is from Lori from Illinois. Thank you, Lori, for writing this question into us. And she says, I'm wondering, how do we decide or know what was inspired by God and what was just written by man, especially in deciding what books are part of the canon? That's a great question. That has to do with the doctrines of bibliology, or the doctrines of the Bible itself. So this really is a great foundational question for anything else we learn about the Bible, is what is the nature of the Bible, and how do we know that these 66 books that we have are the books that are supposed to be there? Well, a couple things first. The Old Testament was seen as a completed canon, or a completed collection of books by the end of the Old Testament period. The Greek Septuagint that Jesus and the disciples all used in the New Testament had all of the books that we know of, that we have in the Old Testament. They were a little bit slightly different, meaning 1st and 2nd Chronicles was one book instead of two, 1st and 2nd Kings was one book instead of two. So those were later split up into two books, but it's the same content. No content changed, so it's the exact same books that had always been in the Old Testament, or that are in Jewish Bibles, Jewish Old Testaments today. So that's the Old Testament. That was a kind of really a settled issue in Jesus' day. When he talked about the law and the prophets, he really was talking about the Torah and the books of history and the books of the prophets, the entire Old Testament. All that was there. And I'm simplifying some of this, but I'm giving you a general overview. Then when it gets to the New Testament, obviously it was a work in process while the New Testament was being written. The Gospels were written, and then, of course, all the Pauline letters, and then the general letters, and, of course, finishing out with John's Revelation. So all of these books were in existence by the end of the first century, and it took a period of messy history to codify or say these were the 27 books. A matter of fact, some people point to the fact that with one or two exceptions, the Bible really wasn't fully canonized until around the time of the Reformation. but that's kind of a little bit of an overstatement. I think it was settled before that. We find that early church leaders, in many cases, many critical cases with councils and other things, had the 27 books that we consider the New Testament all listed as Scripture. But it was a messy process. And the way we talk about that in theological circles is we believe God superintended that messy process to give us the 66 books that we are to study as His Word. And I think they've stood the test of time. And of course, for the New Testament books, there were tests to get in the New Testament, so to speak. that had to be written by somebody in the first century who was eyewitnesses to, you know, Jesus, and could be validated at the time. So nothing that was offered as a potential book of the Bible after the first century or mid-second century ever made it into what we consider the canon of Scripture. All the books that we have were definitely written in the first century. The latest one was the book of Revelation, which was written about 95 AD. So we have basically all the books completed by the end of the first century, and then we have come to see and test those out, that they all have held up. They don't contradict one another. They support one another. It fits together perfectly. Now, the next thing you have is what are known as the apocryphal books, which are books that were mostly from the intertestamental period between Malachi and Matthew. And those were introduced really in the Catholic Church period. And even the Catholic Church at first did not recognize those as scripture, but as additional reading that people could take care of, I mean, could absorb and read and that kind of thing. But they were never considered scripture until much later. The Catholic Church kind of wanted their own stamp on the Bible, so they included them in some cases as scripture. And there's some circles in Catholicism now that still don't include those as scripture. So that's why it gets so confusing. But the enemy is good at confusing the issue, I think. When we know that the Old Testament was settled, and then we know that the New Testament came together in a messy process that God superintended, and we trust by faith that God has given us his message intact. As a matter of fact, there's thousands of New Testament manuscripts that all line up, and there's thousands of Old Testament manuscripts that all line up. Put together, there's over 68,000 manuscripts or manuscript fragments of the Old and New Testament that can be verified to know that what we have is what God originally wrote. And that's a whole nother question about translation and transmission. So anyway, it is a bit of a accepting it by faith. But I think the biggest apologetic for that is when we read Scripture and study it, we see how it's hyperlinked. It all links together. It all tells one complete, cohesive, coherent story, with prophecies that have been fulfilled exactly as foretold, with various details that have been backed up by archaeological discoveries that and various scientific facts that are in the Bible long before they were discovered by human beings. So any way you look at it, if you study it in depth, it's clear that God's word can be trusted. So I believe the 66 books, 39 in the Old Testament, 27 in the New Testament, are indeed the only books that we're supposed to look at as God's authoritative, inspired word. And we shouldn't look at those through the grid of any other apocryphal books or anything like that. It stands on its own. It is God's canonized, complete word. So we can take heart in that. So, but fantastic question. That's foundational to everything else we do, from hermeneutics or Bible study all the way through studying theology. First, you have to know, why do we believe that these 66 books are indeed God's word? So great question. I wanted to take a little time to answer that. If you're just joining us and you want to get your question answered on a future episode, you can text that question to 714-815-7097, and we'll get that answered for you on a future episode of Today's Bible Questions. I like this next question. It's short and sweet, but it's very profound. And this is from Eve from New Mexico. Thank you, Eve. And she simply asks, where does our spirit go when we sleep? And I think she's talking about, you know, when we sleep in death. Paul in 1 Thessalonians uses the euphemism of sleep, of death, of sleep for death. Several places in the New Testament and the Old, sleep is referred to, primarily in the New Testament, though. When we die, it's seen as sleep. So there's a verse that says, where Paul said, to be absent from the body is to be present with the Lord. So this idea of sleep means death. It doesn't mean soul sleep or that we're not conscious of what's going on, because it's clear in Scripture, to be absent from the body is to be present with the Lord. So those who have died in Christ, 1 Thessalonians 4 is a great case study, as is 1 Corinthians 15 about the resurrection. But in 1 Thessalonians 4, Paul, talking about the resurrection and the rapture at the end of the church age, says those who have fallen asleep we will not precede those who have fallen asleep. So there he's using sleep as a euphemism for death. Because then at the very next statement, he says, Christ will, at the rapture, he will bring with them those who have fallen asleep. So they're with Christ. They're just in spirit form. But when he, at the moment of the rapture, they'll also gain their spiritual, their glorified spiritual body. So even they're waiting for this moment of the rapture slash resurrection that happens at the end of the church age. So great question, but we can take heart that the moment we close our eyes on this side of eternity, we open them and we're standing before the presence of Jesus. We're with him. So what an amazing, amazing thing for us. But great question. That's a common question that people have. And some churches or church circles, I should say, or certain denominations have kind of come up with this whole idea of soul sleep, that you're basically asleep or unconscious until the resurrection. But again, that doesn't square with Scripture when we look at all the passages. So hopefully that helps bring some comfort there. And this next question is one that's very has to do with eschatology, and it's talking about the 144,000 in Romans. Revelation rather, it talks about 144,000 male, young male virgin Jewish witnesses. It's super, super specific, so it can't be allegorized to mean anything else whatsoever. And they're the first fruits of the Jewish people who will be saved at the end of the tribulation, men and women. But God uses these 144,000 to evangelize the world and to win their people to the Lord. Revelation, and here's the question, and this is an anonymous question, by the way, but they say, Revelation 7 says 144,000 men will be saved. Don't they need women? Do you think women are left out, like during the time Jesus fed the 5,000, where they didn't mention women? Do you think women are not mentioned but are included in Revelation's count? So based on this question, I think this viewer is assuming that the 144,000 is talking about those are the people that are going to be saved in the tribulation period. But that's actually not the case. They're the first fruits of the Jewish people who are going to be saved. But we find in Revelation 6 and 7, particularly 6, there's a massive revival that takes place. That's, you can't even count the people, there's so many. So there's going to be many men and women saved in the early parts of the tribulation period. This 144,000 is specifically talking about 144,000, as I said, young Jewish men who are sealed and protected. They'll survive all the way to the end of the tribulation period. We see another snapshot in Revelation where they're standing on the Mount of Olives with Jesus at the end of the tribulation period. So, amazing thing. A side note on this, and maybe some of where this question's coming from, there are some cults and other groups, religious groups, that do say there's only going to be 144,000. The Jehovah's Witnesses originally said that there is only going to be 144,000 people who are saved until there was more than 144,000 Jehovah's Witnesses. And then they changed that and said, well, there's going to be 144,000 in the highest part of heaven, but the rest of the people who get saved now will enter into a kingdom age, like we refer to as the millennial kingdom. But that's a torture of Scripture. That's twisting Scripture. That's clearly not what it says. It's very, very clear in the book of Revelation that it's 12,000 from each tribe of the tribes of Israel. So it's super clear. We can't allegorize that or twist it or make it say something that it doesn't say. But all, one other thing I wanted to mention too is, yes, when Jesus fed the 5,000, it says not including women and children. So it at least gives us the fact there that it didn't include women and children, that they were counting the heads of household, but it probably was a lot more people, probably 10,000 or so that were fed, or more, maybe 12,000 that he fed. But yeah, that was a good idea to tie those two together when you're trying to figure that out. Hopefully my answer did it justice and gave you some clarity on that. Well, if you're just joining us and you're wondering how to get your question answered on a future episode of Today's Bible Questions, you can simply text your question to that number there on your screen, 714-815-9097. This next question is another short one that's going to take a little bit of time to explain, but it's a great question and one that many others may have wondered this as well. And this is an anonymous question, by the way. excuse me. This person simply said, what was Jesus meaning when he told the man on the cross next to him that they would be together in paradise? So when in the Old Testament, when someone died, they went to, in the Old Testament, it always says Sheol. They went down to Sheol. And it sounds like, well, where is that? Why are they going down? If it's heaven, isn't that up? Well, the connotation, whether it's physically underneath the earth's crust or whether it's in a different realm, which is probably the case, but it's seen as down, it's a little confusing, or we're not given all the information in the Old Testament until we get to the New Testament and we hear Jesus telling the story, and people debate whether it's a parable or an actual story about the rich man and Lazarus. But in that story he tells there, he points out how there is a paradise is split into two things, or there's Sheol rather, or the grave is split into two compartments. There's a compartment of torture for the unbelievers, and then there's paradise, or Abraham's bosom is the paradise part. And this term Abraham's bosom, it's translated different ways, but really what it comes down to is, I had to do some research on this for a book, and it was in the Old Testament, there were ways that people could fold their cloak to carefully coddle or hold a baby or a pet that was very special to them. It was a place of comfort for the baby or the pet. So the whole idea is there's a place of torment and there's a place of extreme comfort. And that's what Jesus was referring to when he said, today you will be with me in paradise. Now, to complicate matters a little more, we also find that then after Jesus defeated death and sin, he actually took those in paradise up to the Father's house in heaven. So those Old Testament believers are now with the Father in his presence in heaven, in a perfect place in the Father's house. And then we find later also that hell, or that place of torment at the end of the book of Revelation, hell itself is thrown into the lake of fire. So basically it's kind of a holding area for unbelievers, and paradise was kind of a holding area, a comforting, beautiful, perfect holding area for believers until Jesus had victory over sin and death. One of those things that it's not often taught on, and it's a little bit complex, but it helps make sense of what we read in the Old Testament and the New. And it's kind of fascinating to see how that all took place and how important the resurrection of Jesus Christ was, the death, burial, and resurrection, and the victory that he gained over sin and death. What an amazing Savior we have. And there's so many more connotations or things that occurred because of that sacrificial death and his victorious resurrection and his victory over death. Amazing stuff. This next question is also a short question and should be a fairly short answer, but this is Jude from Philadelphia. Thank you, Jude, for writing in. And Jude asks, why do Catholics put Mary above Jesus? And yes, sometimes they do. Some Catholics would say, we don't put her above him, but she is sinless or almost equal to. They may not say that out loud, but long story short, they do literally see Mary as sinless, like Jesus was sinless. When you hear the term Immaculate Conception, it's not talking about the sinless conception of Jesus. It's talking about the sinless nature of Mary, almost like they really wanted to have kind of a female God, so to speak, to worship. But it's not biblical. I hate to say it, but it's not biblical at all. They also hold the teaching that Mary never had children. But we have several verses in Scripture that say Jesus had brothers and sisters. Actually, two of Jesus' brothers wrote books in the Bible, Jude and James. So it can't be denied. And also, Mary needed a Savior just like any other human being did. And we find that her voicing that in Scripture. So it's a twisting of Scripture. It's the Catholic Church, as it went on, came to hold Catholic teaching or what a pope said as equal to the authority of what Scripture said. And then you have all these comments and these practices that actually contradict Scripture, but they hold those as more authoritative than Scripture itself. So to be honest, that's a scary place to be. I wouldn't want to be responsible for that. God's word is very clear that Mary had a sin nature. She needed a savior just like everybody else. She was an amazing woman. She was a godly woman. God chose her for that specific purpose because she was such a godly woman. But anyway, great question there. Now this next question, real quick before I get to that, if you're wondering how to get your question answered on a future episode, you can simply go to text your question to 714-815-7097, and we'll get your question answered on a future episode of Today's Bible Questions. This next question is from an anonymous person, and they simply say, how do I make sure I have on the armor of Christ? And the armor of God we read about in Ephesians chapter 6, and it tells us to put on the full armor of God, and then it lists it, you know, the belt of truth, the breastplate of righteousness, the helmet of salvation, the sword of the Spirit, the shoes of the gospel of peace, and the shield of faith. These are things that we can equip ourselves with. And if you read carefully, each of those it's a metaphor to help us understand how to apply those things to our lives as believers, how to put those into practice, and those things then protect us from the wiles of the evil one. For example, the belt of truth. Well, we need to be honest people, and we need to honor God's truth. Oddly enough, or interestingly enough, the sword of the Spirit is anchored to the truth, to the belt of truth. And also, the breastplate of righteousness fits into truth. So truth holds everything together. And then the breastplate of righteousness is the next thing that's mentioned. And we need to live righteously. We need to be righteous people. We need to guard our hearts. We need to guard our emotions. That's what and on all these pieces, by the way, relate to specific pieces of armor that Roman soldiers had. And the armor, the body armor, the breastplate, guarded vital organs, particularly the heart. I've seen many Christians, and you probably have too, who believed in God's truth, but because of their emotions got the best of them, or they didn't guard their heart, they fell into sin. Even though it didn't make logical sense and they knew it was wrong, they let their emotions kind of guide where they were going. So the breastplate of righteousness is a way to guard our hearts, to make sure we're in love with the thing that God's in love with, and that we love him and pursue him with our emotions as well. Then the helmet of salvation guards our thinking. We need to think like Christ. We need to have the mind of Christ. The scripture says it. And we need to know that salvation changed the way we think. I love Romans 12, the first couple of verses talks about renewing your mind with the word of God. So it's a process, but it's something we have to do intentionally. And that's the key thing with each of the pieces of armor, is that it's something we have to intentionally put on. It's not an automatic thing. And it's what, just like a soldier had to put their armor on every morning before going to battle, we have to consciously think through these things and apply them to our lives as we go out there and live our lives. And then the shield of faith, it says it quenches the fiery darts of the wicked one. The Roman shield was covered in leather, and of course it had a hard backing, but it was soaked in water, because when they would go out to battle, sometimes the enemy would shoot arrows with flames on them to try to burn the soldiers. Well, when those flaming arrows would hit that wet leather, it would instantly put out the flame. And I think the connotation there is that some things in the Christian life we don't know the answer to, or we don't understand the trial we're going through. Sometimes we simply have to hold up the shield of faith and believe that God is doing his thing, and that we're going to keep marching forward, even though we don't understand why something happened or we don't understand what's going on. We need to trust God implicitly, to walk with him, to die to ourselves each day. And that puts out the really tough trials that the enemy throws at us will be extinguished when we hold up that shield of faith. And then two more, the sword of the Spirit is the word of God. It tells us that plainly. And that's both an offensive and a defensive weapon. It's sharp on both sides. So it's for offense and defense. And it is the thing that can defeat the enemy. Anytime Jesus was tempted, when you read the account of him being tempted in the wilderness, he responded by yielding the sword of the Spirit, or wielding the sword of the Spirit. He pulled out the word of God and quoted a verse that was directly applicable to the temptation he was facing. So that's something we have to do as believers, is know God's word. We need to practice with it, just like a soldier practices with a sword. And then lastly, the shoes of the gospel of peace. Those give us firm footing no matter what we're facing, and they help us to face the battle head on and march forward with faith and to preach the gospel into a world that needs it desperately. So with that, that brings us right to the end of our show. I'm glad I was able to get all those pieces of armor in. I'll see you next time. I'm Todd Hampson, and join us again for another episode of Today's Bible Questions. Until then, you can text your number or text your question to 714-815-7097. God bless you. I pray the Lord encourages you this week, and I'll talk to you again soon.
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2: Hello and welcome to Behind the Cameras. And I'm here to give you a little update for the month of May. God has been so good, and we are just moving through this year. There has been so many things that have been going on for the kingdom of God throughout the world. Friends, be encouraged, be encouraged. We are seeing more, I would say, lost souls that are starting to tune in various countries around the world that there's no churches. They don't have a church out there. There isn't any missionary outreach. And we've been busy over these last 26 years putting little data centers in various cities or around the world. We're in over 250 now. But God is good, and He had a plan. And a lot of these areas now we're able to get into where you aren't allowed to have a church. In fact, you can't even be seen carrying a Bible or talking about the Word of God with another friend in public, or else you could be under some severe persecution. And speaking of that, I'd like to let you know something. And this is for you partners. We're always have been on the cutting edge. 26 years ago when we started broadcasting over the internet, and then because nobody else, there wasn't an iPhone back then and no iPads, and Google was just getting started. In fact, there wasn't even an iPhone invented yet, and there wasn't a Facebook. And so we had to build our own code, which was really great because God made us a head, not a tail. And because of that, we started building our own servers, and voila, now we have our own infrastructure throughout the world, reaching millions of people every month, teaching them about the kingdom of God and what Jesus can do for them in their daily life. Because remember, some people tend to preach about everything is going on in heaven. And they forget we're living here now, and God wants to work with us. He created all this beauty. Take a step back and look and see what God is doing in your life. And I'll tell you a little bit more about that when I do the longer version for On Demand. I try to keep this down to 4 minutes for the little breaks on the live TV. But friends, for those of you watching, we upgraded the iPhone app, and so you might want to, if it didn't automatically re-download, download the iPhone app for your phone. It now, all of our weekly programs have closed captioning for those of you that desperately need that closed captioning. And also, the Fire TV app has been upgraded, so it has closed captioning on all of the video on demand, and we're getting ready to launch the new upgrade for the Apple TV. I've been looking at it, and we've been testing it, and it too has closed captioning for the on-demand section. And what's unique, friends, is we do our own closed captioning. We don't go to a caption house and have them caption. In fact, if somebody sends us a program that was captioned, we remove it and redo our own closed captioning. So God is good. It's just one more thing that we do, especially for all those ministries that are on our network that just don't have really much of a budget. And to give you an idea, a half-hour show to pay for closed captioning is about $250 to have a service do that. And friends, I just really want you to remember we're coming into our summer. So if you'd like to become a summer co-laborer, and I always say this every year, because

0: as our regular, steady Eddie, faithful partners take off on vacation, you can step in and fill their shoes just for the next 3 months. And when you donate, just say, Dennis, leave a note. I'm with you for the next 3 months. I'm a summer partner. Because that will let us know that we can just, like every summer, keep moving forward, and we don't have to, like a lot of ministries, close everything down and try to get over what we call the summer hump. It's time for me to go. May God richly bless you in this beautiful month of May. God is good. Remember, you have been saved by grace. Work on your faith. Work on your faith. That's your journey, my friends, is developing your faith, because the more you read the Word of God, the stronger your faith becomes. And the next thing you know, and I'm just saying this, you can move mountains. God is good. Until next time, God bless.
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2: 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That we live Christ in front of people, our children, so our children can see Christ and live for Him. The Bible gives us a pretty incredible promise that says, raise up a child in the ways of the Lord, and when he is old, he will not depart.

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1: Today, we're going to look at examples of women of faith, lessons that we learn from moms inside of the Scriptures. And I thought it would be good for us on this Mother's Day to take a look at moms throughout the Bible and what lessons we can learn from them. So the title of our message today is What We Learn from Biblical Moms. Now, I've had mothers who have told me, I bring my kids to church and you preach to me as a mom. So this isn't a message on how to be a good mom, okay? This is a message on what we learn from biblical moms, so it's application to all of us, not just to mothers. So I'm preaching to your kids, and I'm preaching to you, and I'm preaching to me as we look at what these moms go through. Abraham Lincoln, I want to start with a quote from him. He said, "I remember my mother's prayers, and they have always followed me. They have clung to me all of my life." And I think a lot of us have that kind of an experience, or hopefully we're that kind of prayer warriors for our children. It reminds me of Proverbs 1:8-9. "My son, hear the instruction of your father, and do not forsake the law of your mother, for they will be a graceful ornament on your head and chains about your neck." Now, the next quote comes from G.K. Chesterton. And many of you might know him, and some of you may not know who he is. G.K. Chesterton was a British writer and thinker, a Christian apologist who lived in the early 1900s. He wrote on everything from theology to politics to detective stories, detective novels that he wrote. C.S. Lewis even said that Chesterton's writings were one of the sparks that lit a fire on his conversion. Chesterton's views on life, marriage, family, and faith were full of grace and humor. He often mentioned motherhood as one of God's most powerful earthly pictures of love and sacrifice, that a mother gives up her life to take care of that baby, to raise it and to care for it and love it and eventually let it go out into the world. G.K. Chesterton is the most quoted Christian outside of Billy Graham. Billy Graham is the most quoted, and G.K. Chesterton is the second. And here's what he said about mother. He said, "Motherhood is the most direct and enduring connection to the very heart of God. The way that you mothers care for your children is a connection of the way that God, our Father, takes care of us." This reminds me of Isaiah 66:13, which says, As one whom his mother comforts, so I will comfort you. That's what God says. "As one whose mother comforts, I will comfort you, and I shall be a comfort in Jerusalem." Today, we want to look at several moms in Scripture who teach us some powerful lessons. Now, I've got four of them. I don't know that we're going to make it through all four of these moms, but we'll at least give it a quick run through all four of them. But I want to cover them more in depth. The first one that we want to look at is Mary, the very mother of Jesus, who would have just been a teenager when she was visited by Gabriel, who told her that the Holy Spirit was going to supernaturally implant a child in her womb and that she would give birth to a child, even though in her own words, she said, "How can this thing be? Because I've never known a man." Because God had supernaturally placed Jesus inside of her womb. And we assume it was from the point of conception that he planted her there in his womb. It might have been when he was a little bit older. We don't know those details. There's no way to know what they are. But what we do know is that 9 months later, she gave birth to Jesus. Because the argument today people have is that an unborn child is a human, but they are not a person because they are not aware. And I wholeheartedly stand against that on every level. I think that argument is, just to be honest with you, a ridiculous argument. What about someone who's in a coma who isn't aware of themselves? What about someone who's grown older and has dementia and are not aware of themselves? So that argument that because they are not self-aware, they are not a person, doesn't hold water. So Mary, I want to read to you Luke 1:46-56. It says, "And Mary said, My soul magnifies the Lord. Now, Mary had gone to visit Elizabeth. Gabriel had told her that your relative, Elizabeth, has conceived a child in her very old age. And you remember that miracle, right? Remember that Zechariah's in the temple and Gabriel shows up and Gabriel tells him that his wife's going to have a baby. And he says something, and you can read it for yourself. He says something like this, like, I'm old, but you should see my wife. That's what he said. I'm old, but you should see my wife. And he's struck mute until John the Baptist is born. But being about 6 months pregnant, when Mary goes to visit her, and inside of Elizabeth's womb is John the Baptist at about 6 months old, and inside the womb of Mary is probably a zygote, maybe just a very small child, but both of them 100% human. There's no one who can deny that. No one is going to say that an unborn child is not a human. Both of them 100% human, and both of them persons. We know that this is Jesus and it is John the Baptist, so we know that they are persons before they are born. And Mary said to Elizabeth, my soul magnifies the Lord, and my spirit has rejoiced in God my Savior, for he has regarded the very lowly state of his maidservant. For behold, henceforth all generations will call me blessed. Isn't that an interesting thing that this was written so long ago? So this is the book of Luke. We know now that it was written before the destruction of the temple in 70 AD. And that Mary says, from now on, women are going to call me blessed. And she certainly is blessed among women. She's not blessed above women, but she's blessed among women, to be sure. For he who is mighty has done great things for me, and holy is his name. And his mercy is on those who fear him from generation to generation. He has shown strength with his arms. He has scattered the proud in the imaginations of their heart. He has put down the mighty from their thrones and exalted the lowly. He has filled the hungry with good things, and the rich he sent away empty. He has helped his servant Israel in remembrance of his mercy. So spoke all to our fathers, to Abraham, and to our seed forever. Now, what amazes me about that song that shortly after she gets the visit from Gabriel that she gives to Elizabeth is how full of scripture it is. And before she says this song, as she walks in the room, John the Baptist, who is 6 months old inside of Elizabeth's belly, womb, senses the person of Jesus inside of Mary's womb and leaps, and Elizabeth is full of the Holy Spirit. And so you have these two babies who are in the womb who are not just human, but they are persons. And what a poor argument when you could say that when I was at a certain part formed in secret in my mother's womb, that I would not have been who I am, that I would not be a person and have no right to life until that point. Can you imagine being a teenager, not knowing any man, as she said, and then being found to be pregnant, and then having to tell people, an angel visited me and said I was going to be pregnant, and whether or not people would believe it? And of course, Joseph didn't believe it and was going to let her go. But instead, he had a dream with an angel that told him to marry because the child was of God that was in her womb. So she chose to rejoice and worship on the edge of the judgment of the world. Sometimes God asks us to do things that we don't want to do. Sometimes God asks us to do things that aren't good for us, but they're good for God, and they're good for the work that God wants to do. Mary is that kind of person. Now, the second mom that I want to look at is an interesting one. This is the woman of Cana, or known as the Canaanite woman. Do you know that Jesus spent most of his time, ministry, in the area of the Galilee, specifically in Capernaum, Bethesda, in that surrounding area? He spent most of his time there in Canaan. We know that he traveled to Jerusalem perhaps three times, trying to put the scriptures together for how often he went to Jerusalem. But his life was spent around the Sea of Galilee, to Jerusalem a few times, and then one time up into the region of Tyre and Sidon. Tyre and Sidon is where Lebanon is today. So if you think about the Galilee, Then you think about Jerusalem next to it in the middle of Israel. And then you go up the coast into what would be Lebanon today. That's where Tyre and Sidon is. That's the furthest the Bible ever tells us that Jesus went besides his childhood in Egypt. So when he returned from his childhood in Egypt, he went up into the area of Tyre and Sidon. Something else you need to know about the ministry of Jesus is that he came to the Jews first and then to the Gentiles. Jesus even said, I have not come except for the children of Israel. He came for the nation of Israel first. Paul said it later on that Jesus came to the Jew first and then to the Gentiles. So when Jesus came, he came to the people of Israel. That's such a powerful thing to be able to say to people who are in Israel who don't believe in Jesus, that believe Jesus is a God of the Gentiles, to let them know that he came to you first. He came into his own, the Bible says, and his own did not receive him. So his ministry was first of all to Jewish people, not to Gentiles. But we read this account of this mother who was desperate. So this is Matthew 15, 21 through 28. Then Jesus went out from there and departed to the region of Tyre and Sidon. And behold, a woman of Canaan, who would be a Gentile, came from the region and cried to him, saying, Have mercy on me, O Lord, son of David. My daughter is severely demon-possessed. But he answered her not a word. And his disciples came and urged him, saying, Send her away, for she cries out after us. But he answered and said, I was not sent except to the lost sheep of the house of Israel. And she came and she worshiped him. Now again, note, Jesus now is receiving worship. The Bible clearly teaches that Jesus is God. Hebrews chapter 1, God calls Jesus God. I think that's some of the strongest arguments that you find in the scripture. And they're quoting the Old Testament where God called the Son of God, God, in the Old Testament. So this woman falls down and worships him saying, Lord, help me. But he answered and said, It is not good to take the children's bread and throw it to the little dogs. And so right away we're getting offended for this woman, right? She's following Jesus. She's a Gentile. She's desperate because her daughter is severely demon-possessed. And Jesus is ignoring her. Then he tells her, it's not good to take what's to the little children and give it to the dogs. He's talking about coming to Israel and giving it to her. Now, we easily get offended for her. But Jesus, think of all the generations that didn't have Jesus. Think of all the people who he could touched and healed, but he didn't. Think of us today that we don't have his healings today all the time. He does heal, but we don't get a guarantee of the healing. So this woman is in the same situation where we are, where we feel like he doesn't hear from us at all. She's got no special promise. The promise when the Messiah would come, that he would heal. He did that in Israel. He did that for those who were in Israel. And so she said to him, Yes, Lord, yet even the little dogs eat the crumbs that fall from their master's table. Now, what a thing to say. Yes, you're Jewish. Yes, I'm a Gentile. But even the little dogs eat from the children's table. Then Jesus answered and said to her, O woman, great is your faith. Let it be to you as you desire. And her daughter was healed from that very hour. The lesson that we learn from the Canaanite woman is advocating for your children at the feet of Jesus. Is praying for your kids. Whatever situation your children are in or your grandchildren may be going through, to faithfully pray and to know that God will answer your prayers. He persisted, she persisted, and he answered her. There's a few things I think that we learn from this. We learn, number one, not to give up in prayer. We don't know exactly what God's doing. God was giving us an example of persistence with this woman. God was showing that he will act out of the norm if we will continue to have faith and believe. And she had faith and she trusted him. In fact, it's interesting that Jesus several times says in scripture, you have great faith. He says it to the Roman centurion. He says it to someone else who is a Gentile. But he only says it to Gentiles. Because there were a few Gentiles that broke that barrier that Jesus came for the Jewish people. The Gentiles would come after that. But he or she broke that barrier as well. And what drove her to do that? Prayer for her, for children. May we never forget to pray for our children, because God does work and God does answer prayers. We have a prayer hearing, a prayer answering God, and we learn, we learn to advocate for our children from this Canaanite woman. So the next mother that we have is Jochebed. Jochebed is, you can tell from the picture, is Moses's mother. And the lesson that we learn from her is to trust God with your child's future. Sometimes you got to give your child away to receive your child back. That's exactly what happens to Jochebed. She has Moses. The Bible says that he was a beautiful baby, by the way, which comes into play a little bit later on. But when the command came that the Pharaoh was worried that the children of Israel were going to outnumber the Egyptians, that every male child would be killed. Anti-Semitism, just like there was years in the Second World War, just like there is today, wanting to kill these babies. And so she hid him as long as she could for 3 months. And once she realized she could hide him no more, because small children are hard to hide, right? So she could hide him no more. She put him into the reeds and she floated him down the river. And she had Miriam, Moses' older sister, go and watch where Moses would go and what would happen to him. So here I want to read the story to you. It's Exodus 2, 1 through 10. And a man of the house of Levi, that's a tribe, right? The tribe of Levi, went out and took a wife of the daughter of Levi. So the woman conceived and bore a son. And when she saw that he was a beautiful child, she hid him for 3 months. Now, I wonder if he would have been an ugly child, what would have happened to him? If he's a beautiful child, she hid him for 3 months. She saw that he was beautiful. But when she could hide him no longer, she took an ark of bulrushes for him, dabbed it with asphalt and pitch, put the child in, and laid it in the reeds by the riverbank. And her sister stood afar off to know what would be done with him. Then the daughter of Pharaoh came down to bathe at the river. Now, did Jochebed know that Pharaoh's daughter was coming down? Did this just happen, perhaps? We don't really know. We're not told. But what we are told is that God did something here. And when she opened it, she saw the child, and behold, the baby wept. Let me back up here a little bit. And her sister stood afar off to know what would be done with him. And the daughter of Pharaoh came down to bathe by the river, and her maidens walked along the riverside, and when she saw the ark among the reeds, she sent her maid to get it, and when she opened it, she saw the child, and behold, the baby wept. And she had compassion on him and said, "This is one of the Hebrew children." Then his sister said to Pharaoh's daughter, "Shall I go and call a nurse for you from the Hebrew women, that she may nurse the child for you?" So that's Miriam who says that to Pharaoh's daughter. And Pharaoh's daughter said to her, "Go." So the maiden went and called the child's mother. And Pharaoh's daughter said to her, "Take this child away and nurse him for me, and I will give you your wages." So the woman took the child and nursed him, and the child grew, and she brought him to Pharaoh's daughter, and he became her son. So she called his name Moses, because he was drawn out of the water. What an incredible story. And amen to that. What an incredible story that she gives her baby up when she can hide it no more. And not only does she get her baby back, but she is paid for taking care of Moses. And what a great way for God to work, that she would receive her baby back and raise him, and that Moses would be raised in all of the ways of the Egyptians. Do you want to know one of the reasons that God needed to have Moses? Probably the main reason he needed to have Moses raised in the ways of the Egyptians? Because he had to know how to write. It's interesting to me, I was watching a video a few years ago, And they were criticizing the scriptures, saying that Moses would not have known how to write. If he spent 40 years in Egypt learning and as a young man in the schools all their ways, as it says, then he would have known how to write, and he would have written. And so God did what God did with Moses, and Jochebed, by faith, gave her child up, received the child back, and God raised up a deliverer. One of my favorite stories about Moses is that Moses, of course, you remember, killed an Egyptian who was beating a Hebrew, and he fled. And he fled to the area of, I think it was a medium that he went to. And there he met some women by a well who were being harassed by some men at the well. And when Moses shows up, Moses can't help but be a deliverer. He delivers the women from the men. Moses ends up marrying one of those women. But no matter, you try to get away from God. Moses was running from being a deliverer now, but he ends up being a deliverer. And he will end up going back and becoming a deliverer for all of them who are there. So what do we learn again from her? Trusting God with your child's future. Knowing that you've got to give your child up. I heard Jordan Peterson say this about motherhood. He said, mothers are the most brave because they love a child, they raise a child, and then they let the child go into its ultimate destruction. When you release a child, you know that eventually something will take their life from them in a certain day. And he said there's a certain bravery about a mother. And I like that. I agree with that. It's hard, but it is true. And so I have one more mom for us to learn a lesson from. And this is actually two more moms, a grandmother and a mother. This is Lois and Eunice. This is exactly what they look like, by the way. We know that this is what they look like. What was really funny is that when my wife was going over my notes in this, and she was looking at all these different pictures of women that I had for the different people, and my wife goes, these are all the same women. It's just in there and different, you know, it's all the same picture of the same woman. Of course, that's AI, right? AI is making these pictures. And so it's just one actress playing each different person. That's the way I look at it. Except here we have a younger and older one that are kind of the same person too, aren't they? I think so. I think it's just the same person with makeup on. That's it. So what we learn here is to let our faith shape our children, that we live Christ in front of people, our children, so our children can see Christ and live for him. The Bible gives us a pretty incredible promise that says, raise up a child in the ways of the Lord, and when he is old, he will not depart. Now, James Dobson said at one point, I don't know how he feels about it, or whether he changed his mind. But he said at one point that that was a proverb and not a promise. I'll tell you, I take it as a promise. Raise a child in the ways of the Lord, and when they are old, they won't depart. I take it as a promise from God. If it is a proverb, well, then the odds are in our favor. That we raise our children in the way of the Lord, and when they're old, they won't depart. So here in 2 Timothy 1:5, Paul writing to Timothy, and this is Paul's swan song, by the way. This is where Paul will say at the end, I've come to the end of my race. I am finished. And he knows that he's going to die. He probably wrote 2 Timothy in the prison in Rome, not under house arrest, but actually in the prison. We know that he was held in maritime prison, which is the prison that they would hold prisoners in before they executed them in Rome. But this is the swan song. This is the last one that he wrote. He told Timothy, in 2 Timothy 1:5, when I call to remembrance the genuine faith that is in you. So he's encouraging him of the genuine faith that he sees. And I would encourage you to make sure that you have genuine faith. He says, when I call to remembrance the genuine faith that is in you, which dwelt first in your grandmother Lois and in your mother Eunice, and I am persuaded is also in you. It's been said, Christianity is best caught than taught. And it is true that it must be taught, but it is also caught. Because you and our fellow ambassadors with me, that's what the Bible says, that we are ambassadors of Christ as if God is beseeching through us, come to Christ. If you're here today and you've never received Jesus, I've saved a few minutes that I want to be able to share something with you. So let's pray. Let's close this out. And I just have a couple more things to share before I'll have you stand and pray with me. Father, we want to thank you that we can take time to look at these incredible lessons that we learn from the women of the Bible. But this is just a handful of the things that we learn. If we go back, we could go back to so many who teach us so many things. And Lord, I pray that we would have the kind of faith when it comes to our children to trust you, the persistence to call on you, to put our children in your hands, knowing that they are best put in your hands. And we're so thankful for this. In the name of Jesus, we pray. Amen.

0: Hi, this is Robert Furrow. It's our prayer and hope that this program has been a blessing to you. If you've never given your life to Jesus Christ, the Bible says that if you receive Him, you'll be given the power to become a child of God. And if you invite Him into your life today, He will come in with life-changing power. The Bible says that if you believe in Him, you will be saved. And if you call on the name of the Lord, that He will answer you. If you haven't invited Him into your life, we encourage you to commit yourself to Him. Find a Bible-believing church in your community and watch what the Lord does in your life.
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2: Hello, and thank you for watching His Channel. With an international update, I'm Brian Perez. Ukraine has emerged from what officials have said was its most challenging winter of the war, with a stabilized front line and an air defense capable of knocking down the vast majority of incoming Russian drones. That's according to Kiev's top diplomat. Speaking ahead of a European Union meeting, Ukrainian Foreign Minister Andriy Sybiha said the country's position has improved and cited ongoing support from the West. He told reporters, "We can shoot down 90% of the aerial objects with which Russia attacks us." He said plans for implementing further sanctions on Russia would be discussed with EU foreign ministers. While leadership from Washington is still crucial, Sybiha said Europe also has an important role to play in ensuring an end to Moscow's hostilities. Ukraine endured what was reported to be the coldest winter in nearly 20 years, while Moscow targeted the country's energy grid, leaving millions without electricity or heat for extended periods. A People's Tribunal led by prominent civil rights activists in India submitted a letter to the Odisha government accusing the state administration of being complicit in the persecution of Christians. The letter called out the conduct of the police, the civil administration, elected representatives, and cabinet ministers for failing to protect the minority Christian communities from religious persecution. The People's Tribunal has been constituted by Caravan of Love and a collective of concerned citizens of India to investigate the growing incidents of anti-Christian discrimination and violence in many states of India. Caravan of Love is a people's campaign devoted to the universal values of solidarity, equality, freedom, justice, and compassion. The letter addressed to the Chief Secretary of Odisha's government was signed by prominent human rights activists. The People's Tribunal stated in the letter that Odisha has a long history of violence targeting its Christian minorities, especially among its Adivasi and Dalit communities. The tribunal members stated that they traveled to Odisha in early May and met about 300 women and men. The British Foreign Ministry stated it had summoned the Chinese ambassador after a London court convicted two men, including a former British immigration officer, of spying for the Chinese communist regime. Zheng Jiguang was called to the UK's Foreign, Commonwealth and Development Office for an official reprimand. The UK Foreign Office stated it had made clear that any attempts by foreign states to intimidate, harass, or harm individuals or communities on British soil will not be tolerated, and that such activities constitute a serious breach of the UK's sovereignty. The British government's move came just a day after a jury found Wai Chi Leong and Yuan Cheng Bui guilty under the National Security Act 2023 of assisting a foreign intelligence service following a weeks-long trial at the Central Criminal Court in London. Wai was also convicted of misconduct in a public office in relation to misusing the UK Interior Ministry's systems to track targets while working for the British Border Force at London Heathrow Airport. And Paraguayan President Santiago Peña announced an agreement with Taiwan to develop one of the world's largest artificial intelligence centers in Paraguay, an initiative aimed at positioning the country as a regional hub for technological infrastructure and digital services. The announcement came during the conclusion of Peña's official visit to Taiwan, where he held meetings with Taiwanese President William Lai. Peña said the project will be financed equally by the two governments and will combine Taiwan's technological capabilities with Paraguay's surplus hydroelectric energy, making use of the country's position as one of South America's leading exporters of clean energy. With an international update on His Channel, I'm Brian Perez.
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1: Hello, everyone, and welcome back to Insight with Pastor James Ward. You know, I'm so grateful to have you with me for today's show. And today, I'll share from God's Word how three competing kingdoms are contending to define our lives: the kingdom of God, the kingdom of Satan, and the kingdom of man. 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And friends, by doing so, you can help us preach the gospel of the kingdom around the world. 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Now is the time for you to declare your heart to be good soil for the seed of God's word. I believe that today's teaching will once again be another life-changing, mind-renewing, faith-building time in God's word. And stay tuned to the end of the program to hear an additional word of encouragement just for you.
2: Coming to church and calling ourselves Christian doesn't mean that you entered the kingdom. It doesn't mean that you entered the kingdom of God. This is something that's vitally important for every one of us. You know, it'll cause us to live as a double-minded man and a double-minded woman, and consistently to be unstable, because we got one foot in the kingdom of God and trying to have one foot in the kingdom of Satan, and you can't have one foot in either kingdom. You got to come all the way into the kingdom if you're going to experience God's blessing. You got to come all the way in. Somebody say amen. Amen. Is that helpful? Come on, I'm just talking this out in terms of how it works, the tension between kingdoms. John chapter 12, verse 31. I ain't been to spend so much time on that. This kingdom is ruled by Satan. John 12, 31. Listen to this. Now the judgment of this world, now is the judgment of this world. Now the ruler of this world will be cast out. This is Jesus now even talking about Satan. And Jesus calls the devil the ruler of this world. The ruler of this world. 2 Corinthians chapter 4, verse 4. Paul writes this. He says, speaking of people whose minds the God of this age has blinded, who do not believe, lest the light of the gospel of the glory of Christ, who is the image of God, should shine on them. And so both Jesus and Paul, Jesus refers to Satan as the ruler of darkness, the ruler of this world. And then Paul refers to Satan as the God of this age. Satan's kingdom, the kingdom of darkness, the kingdom of Satan operating in the earth, is a reality. The second thing, so it's ruled by Satan. The second thing concerning the kingdom of darkness is that it is characterized by lies, sin, death, which includes sickness, bondage, and poverty. All of those things are characteristics of the kingdom of darkness. Anytime there's an urge and a slip up to lie, you're in the devil's kingdom. Somebody say amen. The devil is in charge in that moment. Whenever we lie and we don't tell the truth, the devil is king at that moment. Right? Jesus calls him the father of lies. So anytime we don't tell the truth, we're in the devil's kingdom at that moment. His kingdom is characterized by lies. Of course, sin, anything that the word of God tells us not to do, if we do it, or anytime we don't do what the Bible tells us to do, or we do what the Bible tells us not to do, we call that omission and commission. Anytime we're living in sin, which is disobedience to God, we are operating in the devil's kingdom. Lies, sin, death. His kingdom always brings death. John 10:10, the thief comes for no other reason, Jesus says, than to steal, to kill, and destroy. His kingdom is in operation whenever we see death happening. And sickness, this is why we reject sickness and disease as people of faith and God's people, because sickness is the beginning of death. Yes. Did you know that?
3: Yes.
2: Any sickness is the beginning of death. It might only be 1% or 5%. All sickness is the beginning of something trying to kill you. That's why we have to develop a hatred for sickness and disease. Remember now, to see the kingdom, when Jesus says first, repent and believe the gospel, it takes a kingdom mindset as we grow in our understanding of the kingdom. The more we grow in a kingdom mindset, a hatred for sickness and disease begins to rise up in you, because that is not a part of the kingdom of God. But as long as we are willing to tolerate, everybody shout tolerate. As long as we're willing to tolerate certain things, we give license to those things continuing to operate in our lives. And I'm telling you, all sickness and disease, according to scripture, is part of the kingdom of darkness. Acts chapter 10, verse 38 or so, how God anointed Jesus Christ of Nazareth with the Holy Spirit and power, who went about doing what? Good and healing everyone who was oppressed by the devil. Is that Acts 10:38? He went about doing good and healing everyone who was oppressed by the devil. That's because sickness is part of the devil's kingdom. And you'll see all in the life of Jesus, everywhere he went, he'd go preach the gospel of the kingdom and heal. He preached the gospel and heal. He preached the gospel and heal. Every time he declared the kingdom of gospel, we're the kingdom of the kingdom, the gospel of the kingdom of God, healing would always take place. We're creating an environment, and we're expecting in this church, we're just waiting to hear testimonies of healing as we preach the gospel of the kingdom. Amen. The kingdom of God. Come on, as we keep preaching the gospel of the kingdom, miracles and signs and wonders are going to continue to transpire. There's going to be supernatural deliverance because lies, sin, death, bondage, poverty, all of that stuff is under Satan's rule. But when we transition into the kingdom of God, none of those things are part of God's kingdom. It's available to us, and we keep accessing it by faith. Are you with me?
3: Yes.
2: See that all throughout the scripture. So it's characterized by lies, sin, death, bondage, poverty. Colossians chapter 1, verse 13 tells us this, says the Father has delivered and drawn us to himself out of the control and the dominion of darkness. He has delivered and drawn us out of the control of the dominion of darkness. That's the kingdom of darkness ruling in the lives of people. And says that the Father has drawn us out of that. He's taken us from under that control. This is the importance of us embracing the kingdom of God. And, you know, let me say this. I just want to encourage you. Take these things seriously. Look at that verse again. The Father delivered and drawn us to himself out of the control and the dominion of darkness. And he brings us into the kingdom of the Son of his love and the kingdom of God, or the kingdom of light. Take that seriously. This week, Pastor Sharon called me this week, a few days ago, to tell me about a young lady we know who was born in the church. Just been in church, grew up all around church, comes from a Christian family, Christian home, Christian parent, Christian grandparents, all that kind of stuff. Everything Christian. I'm talking everything Christian. Remember I said you can be in the church but not be in the kingdom? Everything Christian around her life. And she called me this week to tell me about this young lady. And she has given herself privately and secretly to some demonic stuff. And the devil has dragged her down into such a vile, filthy, nasty, detestable place in her life that is heartbreaking. And she was in church, just religious, doing churchy things, but in the privacy and the secrecy of her own life, you tamper with the devil, he will take you down into such a deep cesspool that you will do things and be blinded that you are not even aware of the level of debauchery and filth that you've fallen through because that's what happens when you are in his kingdom. And it was all just kind of low key and secret. And listening to her tell me about this young lady, it's like, you got to be kidding me. That's vile. That's vile. And get this. And until you get confronted and somebody calls it out, it's like, remember, you can't even see the kingdom. You can't even see the kingdom. I'm telling you, in the days that we're living in today, I'm just pastoring a little bit. I'm not moving as fast as I want to. Listen, don't play with the devil. Oh, don't play with the devil. Don't play with sin. Don't tamper with sin. Don't play with sin. And we'll see it. We are no match for the devil without the power of the Holy Spirit. You're no match for him. Don't entertain sin. Don't play with sin. Be quick to repent and believe the gospel. Do not play with sin because the enemy will draw people to such a low level of debauchery that we can't even imagine the kind of wickedness that will happen in our lives if we tamper with sin. Somebody say amen. I'm just pastoring again here for a moment. God took us out of those things. He delivered and drew us from those things to himself. Somebody say amen. That's all characteristics of the devil's kingdom. And number three, the purpose of the devil's kingdom, of course, is to steal, kill, and destroy, both in time and for all of eternity. That's his purpose. I quoted John 10:10 a few moments ago. Thief does not come except. Jesus said this is his purpose, to steal, kill, and destroy. But Jesus came for us to have life and to have life more abundantly. Matthew chapter 25, again, Satan's the purpose of his kingdom. Then Jesus says here, then he will also say to those who are on the left hand, depart from me, you cursed, into the everlasting fire prepared for the devil and his angels. So hell itself, the lake of fire, everlasting fire, is prepared for the devil and his angels and his demons. But his goal is to take as many people with him as he possibly can. Not created for us, but if we serve him in the kingdom of darkness and we entertain sin, his goal is to take as many people with him as he can and to populate hell for all of eternity with people who are operating in his kingdom. That's the purpose of the kingdom of darkness and why it is that we have to see to it that we are not engaged in sin. Somebody say amen. All right. So you see the kingdom of God. You see the contrast with the kingdom of Satan or the kingdom of darkness. Let's take a quick look at the kingdom of man. Kingdom of man. Remember, I told you before, there's an epic eternal battle between the kingdom of God and the kingdom of Satan. And we're the sandwich meat in between. We're caught in between these two kingdoms. And this is important for us to understand how we live and how we function on a day-to-day basis. So look at the kingdom of man. This is God's idea. Start Genesis chapter 1, verse 26. We'll start there. This is the beginning of the kingdom of man. Then God said, very important, let us. Everybody say, let us. We're going to come back to that. God said, the kingdom of God is his kingdom. He said, let us make man in our image, according to our likeness. We're going to come back to this. This is big. This is big. Kingdom of God, the one who created it all, of his own will and his own volition, according to his own purpose, said, let us make a man to be like us in our image and in our likeness. But then these next two words, this is where the problem starts. But then God says, let them have dominion over the fish of the sea, over the birds of the air, over the cattle, get this, over all the earth and over every creeping thing that creeps on the earth. Two phrases and four words that you need to highlight or underline in Genesis 1:26 is let us and let them. Let us, let them. This is life. The conflict between the three kingdoms. That God says, let us make man in our image, in our likeness, to rule. God is sovereign. He's God was in charge. God has authority. God has dominion. Watch this. When God decrees a thing, it's established. Doesn't the word tell us that when we decree a thing, it's established, right? That's because God said, let us make man to function like we function. And so whenever God says, let there be, it was. And he made us like that. So let us make man in our image. But then here's the key when we talk about the kingdom of man. He didn't say, and let us have dominion. He said, let them have dominion. When God says, let us make man, but then let them, mankind, have dominion, he backed himself out of the dominion on earth and gave that authority over to the people that he created in his image and his likeness. And now he steps back. Hear me now. He took himself out of control of the earth. Because he gave control of the earth over to the people that he made in his image and his likeness. And so God stepped away and says, I made them to be like me on earth. Let them have dominion, not me. He established the kingdom of man on earth. Are you following me?
3: Yep.
2: I'm taking time to explain this because this is massive, and this is the foundation of us understanding the kingdom of God, what we call Christianity, but to really, really understand what's happening from God's perspective is God now put man in charge of everything on the earth. Right? You know the story, of course, that Satan comes along and convinces man to rebel against God. And that is why in Luke chapter 4, verse 5, he tells Jesus, it's all been delivered to me. Because Adam sinned against God and handed over control of his world to the devil. And Satan now says, it's all been delivered to me, when it was God's intent for man to be in control of what's happening here. The man created in his image and his likeness to be in control of this world. Are you following me? So you're seeing this conflict now between three kingdoms that's happening in the earth. God, and he excluded himself. And because God is a man of his word, you know what? He doesn't insert himself to take control over everything that happens in this world, because he gave us authority over this world. It would violate God's word if he takes the control back that he gave to you. He gave up dominion, handed it over. And so God doesn't just intervene in everything that's going on in life. With God. You ever hear people say, well, where was God? He gave dominion. He gave dominion and control over to people, and he excluded himself. This is why we have to understand how the reality of the kingdom of God works. It says here that he gave all dominion over. Let me give you a key. We're gonna get to this. The way that God gets back in control once he gives up dominion and authority, the only way he can get back in is through what we call prayer. You know what prayer is? It's giving him back control to say, you come on in and you take control again. I'm gonna give you a new term. It's not just prayer. Let's call it license. It's license. Prayer is saying, God, the control and the dominion that you gave me, I am asking and inviting you for your kingdom to come and your will, not my will, to be done here on earth just as it is in heaven. Jesus said, this is how to pray. Invite God to bring the kingdom down for him to set up his control now once again. That's what we call prayer. And when you understand prayer from that perspective, you understand why Jesus says men should always pray and never lose heart. When you understand the kingdom, you'll start praying more than you ever prayed before, man. You'll pray nonstop because you're constantly saying, God, let your rule, let your kingdom, let your authority come back down to this miserable planet. Lord, I'm inviting you.

at up there, the heavens, says that all belongs to God. But the earth, he has given to who? The children of men. That affirms Genesis 1:26, that God says, this is my realm. That's why we call it the kingdom of heaven and the kingdom of God, because he's king of that realm. But here on earth, it says that God has given the earth to the children of men and let them have dominion. Let them have dominion. Listen, you and I, hear me. You are more in control than you could, than you can imagine. You are not a victim. You are not a failure. You are the devil's worst nightmare. The moment you understand the kingdom and that God has given me authority over this world and this jurisdiction, the moment you understand that, everything will change in your life to understand that God has given you authority on earth. So whether you're talking about building your business, if you're talking about real estate, if you're talking about your career, if you're talking about any aspect of your life, God has given you authority. You are in charge. And the moment you believe that and understand, watch this, how to access what's available, it'll bring about more and more the reality of the kingdom of God happening down here on earth. This is the model of government that God has put in place. Somebody say amen. You don't have to go home and be miserable. You don't have to go home and be discouraged and think we got arguments, and you don't have to have marriage problems. You don't have to have family problems. You don't have to have any of that stuff. We don't have to live sick and broke and disgusted and broke down and beat up and set back and hurt and put out and depressed. We don't have to live that way. We don't have to live that way. We don't have to live that way. The moment we rise up to understand the kingdom and say, Lord, there's about to be a change because I'm calling for the kingdom of God to come down here on this earth. I'm calling for the kingdom of God. Somebody say amen. Praise the name of Jesus. Thank you, Lord God. Thank you, Lord. I don't want to go to this next part because I'm going to get into some earthly governments in terms of how things operate here on earth. But I'll leave you with this. In Revelation chapter 1, verse 5, that Jesus makes this statement, says that he came and he washed us. Thank you. And from Jesus Christ, the faithful witness, the firstborn from the dead. You know what that means? Remember I said Satan's kingdom is characterized by lies, sin, death, bondage, and poverty? Well, Jesus was the first one to break out of the devil's kingdom. He was the first one to break out. And he says, I now have the keys. He says, I got the keys to the devil's kingdom. The firstborn, he was the firstborn. He has the keys. And then he says here, and he is the ruler over the kings of all the earth, all the prime ministers, the politicians, everybody who think they're in charge, including the ruler of this age, who is the devil. Jesus is now the ruler and he's king over them all. But then it says this, to him, get this, who loved us. The king who controls everything loves you. He only wants what's best for you. And because of his love, he can't stand to see you oppressed, sick, struggling, in poverty, because he loves you. Friends, because these three kingdoms are in conflict with each other, in Matthew chapter 6, verse 33, Jesus instructs us as followers of Christ to seek first the kingdom of God. In the fast pace of today's culture, it seems that
Life is speeding up and things are out of control.

0: Oh, but I want to assure you and ensure you that Jesus is Lord of all and he is in control of everything, which is why we must seek the kingdom of God first. And Jesus promises that everything else we could possibly need in this life would be added to us. What an amazing and encouraging promise from the Lord. 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
4: 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You can't do it. 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Keep going.
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5: If you've ever cried out something like this, "Lord, why aren't you answering my prayers?" You're not alone. But nothing can replace what happens when you and I slow down and we take advantage of this excellent book written by Dr. Erwin Lutzer. Because listen, why doesn't God answer my prayers? That's the title of his book, and that's also the cry of our hearts, isn't it? This powerful book tackles those moments in our lives when we pray for someone but they're not healed. When tragedy strikes, we don't know why. When evil seems to be winning, it doesn't seem fair. When God feels so far away can sometimes be a torture to our souls. But in this excellent book, you'll discover biblical truth that can carry you through the trials and the tears into a deeper trust in God's wisdom, His goodness, and His timing. This is a must-have book for you and your family and for those that you love. 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

0: Well, friends, listen, what comes to your mind when you hear the words family talk? It could be anxiety, it could be excitement. It all depends on what's going to be talked about. Today, as we dive into the Bible together, we're going to be looking at how religion is not going to make it for you and I. Rules and regulations cannot get us to heaven, but a relationship personally with Jesus will. And so as we look at this today, Paul is going to be speaking to us, again, from the book of Romans, about how that relationship with God is one that is intimate, personal, and not based upon rules and regulations. Look, rules and regulations are fine in certain areas, but not when it comes to a loving relationship. The motivation should be interactive, love, knowing God, knowing Jesus. And that's why this is a transformative message if we allow it to be. A personal walk with God is what you and I need to have. It's something that's 24/7, 365, that we are aware of our relationship with Jesus just constantly. So listen, stay tuned, grab your Bibles. Let's get into the study today. And I hope it's a great comfort and also a great encouragement to you as we look to this message titled Beyond Religion. Let's see what happens. Listen, our salvation, our faith is based upon what Christ has done. Can I hear amen to this? It's what Jesus has done. It's not what you do. What you do is the fruit of what Christ has done. That's God living his gospel out of your life, not you trying to be religious. And Paul addresses them. He says, beware of the mutilation. That means those who were teaching and preaching that no matter what you believe, you've got to be circumcised to go to heaven. Well, that's equal to somebody saying today, you've got to be baptized to go to heaven. Now, listen, Christians, should you be baptized? You should. But what if you're driving? What if you accept Christ and you're driving down to get baptized and you get killed in a car crash? Are you going to go to heaven or hell? Heaven. Should you? But he didn't get baptized. Neither did the thief on the cross. Baptism is an act of obedience because we've had a changed heart. An internal change is displayed with an external display of water baptism. For the Jew, it was circumcision. And they were attacking the gospel. And Paul said, beware of the mutilation. They were saying, I hate to say it to you this way, but folks, it's the truth. And legalism does this to you. No matter what your faith system is, you've got to add to it. This is what is one of the definitions of the cults. If you are a former member or a member or you know somebody who belongs to a cult, they say, oh, yeah, we love Jesus. We believe in everything Jesus did, but you have to do this also. No, it's faith in Christ alone. And that transformative power actually supernaturally changes your life. But the mutilation taught this. The more flesh you circumcise, the holier you are. Watch out. Legalism kills you, and it's very painful. For we are the circumcision who worship God in spirit, rejoicing in Christ Jesus, and have no confidence in the flesh. There you go. Though I also might have confidence in the flesh. This is Paul speaking. If anyone else thinks he may have confidence in the flesh, I more so. Circumcised the eighth day, of the stock of Israel, of the tribe of Benjamin, a Hebrew of the Hebrews. Concerning the law, Paul was a Pharisee. Wow. Concerning zeal, persecuting the church. Concerning righteousness, which is in the law, blameless. But what things were gained to me, these I have counted loss for Christ. Yet indeed, I also count all things lost for the excellence of the knowledge of Christ Jesus. Listen, do you know, as you'll see in a moment, do you know in an experiential way Jesus Christ? That is the pivotal question of today in this gathering. Do you know Christ as he is saying, and have you experienced him? Very, very important. Christ Jesus, my Lord, for whom I have suffered the loss of all things and count them as rubbish. The word in Greek is manure. No, I'm not kidding. That I may gain Christ. Verse 9, and be found in him, not having my own righteousness, which is from the law, but that which is through faith in Christ, the righteousness which is of God by faith, that I may know him and the power of his resurrection and the fellowship of his sufferings, being conformed or made into the image of Jesus Christ, that is, to his death. That is, by the death of Jesus Christ and his resurrection, the power has been given to you and I by the word of God the Holy Spirit will use to transform your life. And if your life has been transformed, listen, you know nothing about being a Sunday Christian only. You see how family this talk's going to be today? If you think you're a Christian on Sunday but not on Monday, you're not in the family. You're playing games. But the fact of the matter is, are we really, really a transformed people? Because one of the marked evidences of being a true believer is that you've got to pursue the things of God. The rule of God, the reign of God, the word of God, the will of God for your life. It's what you want. And you and I well know that if that's what we want, because we've been transformed, that you and I are the ones who get most often in the way of what God wants to do. And so the Bible tells us over and over again that we are in this family. We are to bring our flesh under the subjection of Christ. And that's our daily walk with Jesus. But a real family, what is it like? He says in verse 14, now I myself am confident concerning you, my brethren. How could he be confident in knowing their walk with God when he had never met them? He's writing this book that you have open on your lap from Corinth, Greece. He's writing to the Romans in Italy. And he says, I know about your walk. I know about your life. I know about your faith. Why? Because people were talking about the Roman believers. Look, church, being a believer in Rome in the first century would be like being a believer in New York City or Hollywood or Vegas or Babylon. You're either a believer or you're not. It's black and white. There's no place to hide. And the Roman believers were strong. In fact, you're going to hear in a moment that they were stronger than most. I want to encourage you, in the world that you and I live in right now, let's be honest. It seems like every other breaking news issue is some catastrophe, some more lawlessness, insanity. What's happening? I hope I express your heart when I say, when you see all these things happening, yes, it upsets us because it's horrible. And this is the ramifications of sin. But it also reminds us that we've got to be on the last lap, folks. This world cannot continue on much longer unless something happens. And even in your own world, what about your family? The issues of family life. It's harder now to be a husband, a wife, a father, a mother, a child, a parent. Would you agree? More difficult than ever. And the temptation to give up on your children seems to be overwhelming. That you can't bring any help to them because their world, I mean, our kids and our grandkids, their world has just exploded light years in technology. We don't even understand their language. Look, I'm an old guy. I don't know how long I'll be in this pulpit. I'm, you know, could drop dead any day. That said, I got to have people around me and I have to ask them, so what's the latest young people talk? So like when I'm doing a podcast, I don't sound like a dinosaur. I had to ask that question because there's so many young people that watch. The vast majority of our podcasting is received by young people, which we're happy to report. But what are they doing? I think they're watching because they might need a dad. Maybe that's it. But I also want to be able to relate to them, but I should leave that to the Holy Spirit, right? That's the Holy Spirit's job. But one of the worst things that we could ever do when, as a family, is that a parent tries to be the best friend of the kid. That is a very sad thing in our culture today because the pressures and insecurities of parenting, we try to think, well, if I make my kid happy, then they'll think I'm cool. They don't need you to be cool. They need you to be the loving authority because, listen, they'll never make it through a job in life. They'll never make it through life. Unless you show them loving authority, unless you teach them and show them the world is tough out there. And Paul the Apostle is saying, I'm confident in you Roman believers. Why? Because they had gone through it. They are living their Christianity where Nero himself would be residing, the empire. Darth Vader was there. And they lived for Christ. We know also in the book of Acts, the Bible tells us that there were those of Caesar's household that had come to faith in Christ. How did that happen? an active, verbal, loving, Spirit-filled church. And that's what I pray and hope that is true in my life and in your life. He goes on in verse 14 and says, that you also are full of goodness and filled with all knowledge. Two profound words. The word goodness is to be godlike. Don't let that trip you up. It doesn't mean that you're going to be a god. It means that you are mimicking the God that is your God. Listen, if the Lord God of the Bible is your God, you will seek to mimic your God. And this is true, by the way, of all things. This is true of all things. I don't mean to be hard on this, but I'll paint this picture as some sort of reminder. People who are into, I mean, you pick the topic, seriously. Hunting. They get hunting stuff. They get hunting apparel. They buy a duck call. They watch Duck Dynasty. I don't know. They have a rifle rack. I don't know. But they intermingle with that culture. And that's fantastic. Maybe sports. Whatever it might be. That's fine. As a Christian, that same truth, but in a divine sense, I am to be associated with the things of God. In fact, what it means to be godlike in action and word, it means that when I speak, I don't have to quote the Bible to be ministering to somebody. I can paraphrase the Bible. I can take biblical truth and say it in a different way in our culture, in our day. And somebody might say, wow, you've got so much wisdom, or I never thought about that before. Little do they know, all you and I are doing is regurgitating Bible. Are you with me? That's being godlike. That's being goodness. It's doing the things that Jesus would do. The word also means to put into practice, to do it, and to do it from the heart. Why? Because our true faith in Christ is rooted in the heart. We are not fans of religion. We are fans of a relationship. And there's a great difference. Certainly. And then he goes on to use this word, goodness, and he goes on to use the word knowledge. This knowledge, the Greek word gnosko, means to know by experience. Listen, I'm going to say it. And there's a lot of overreaction because, listen, this is Calvary Chapel, which I could care less about the name of this church, to be honest with you. I don't care. What I do love and care about is that all of you come from various denominations and walks of life. I love that. There's all kinds of Catholics and Methodists and Lutherans and Baptists and Assembly God. But don't tell the Baptists. All the Baptists think they're the only ones here. But joke. The beautiful thing is this. We never take your pulse to find out what flavor you are. We want you to be focused on the Word of God. And having said that, there are denominations, there's issues that people have had with certain groups maybe where the experience was bad. They went into a church service and it was crazy weird. People speaking in tongues, running around, swinging from the chandeliers. And they're like, what is that? That's Christianity? I don't want anything to do with it. There are people who have come out of very, very bizarre, almost shepherding movement types of churches where you couldn't do anything without asking the pastor. That's sick. Jesus said, by the way, that's Nicolaitan, and I hate it. Did you know that? Jesus said that. And so when you see the words to know by experience or experiential knowledge, you push back because your experience has been ugly. I want you to know that God wants to wash that out of your life and have you experience the Lord Jesus Christ in an actual living, breathing way where you live with him on a continuous basis. And friend, it is real. It is reality. And honestly, I'm glad that you're here, but you don't need Sunday church to experience that. This is just a cherry on top of the whipped cream coming together like this. It's every day. And you experience him. And so as a family, I want to ask you, I realized that my alone private time with God was eaten up by very, very good things. And my private time with God started to shrink because I was doing all these really good things. They're good things. But are they good things really managed well when they begin to take away private time from God and me alone? It's not a good thing. The world has its stuff thrown at you. I think you can identify it. But sometimes I wonder if Satan doesn't wrap stuff up with a really shiny bow on it and try to distract you with it. Because God is never into tempting or confusing you or me. And that alone time, does not a child long to have that quality time with mom or dad? Do they not? My grandson last week, he loves airplanes. Everything, the youngest one loves airplanes. It's just over the top. I love it. That's how I was when I was a kid. And I told him, I said, before anybody else wakes up, let's get going. Let's get on over to John Wayne Airport. We'll watch airplanes take off and land. And he said, what? And I said, yeah. He goes, just you and I? Isn't that exactly? Aww. It's so cute. Just you and I? I go, yeah. He goes, yeah, okay. And he was very excited that he weren't going to tell anybody. Okay, let's go. So we had to go through Starbucks. He's all set up. And he's got a little flight radar app going. He's got his camera out. Two times he said to me, we're doing this together. Isn't that great? That's a big aw. We're doing this together. Like he's reminded me. But I'm the one that engineered it. And then on the way home, fourth and final time, he said, why did you do this with me today? I said, because I wanted to. Did you like it? I loved it. If we can do that and experience that, how much more, God, with us? When we get alone with him, listen, sometimes we are maybe tempted to be afraid when we get alone with God because he might say something. I want to encourage you. You know, I understand that. But after you get to know Jesus for a while, you long for him to say something. It's like, Lord, best I can, I'm not leaving until you say something. We learned that from Jacob, right? We'd grab onto his foot and hang onto it. I'm not leaving until you bless me, God. And so many times in those moments, God will speak things. Listen up carefully. This might reach one person or 100. In those times, God will say something to you that you don't understand. You better write it down. You seek God alone and he'll tell you secrets. There's a great book by A.W. Tozer called God Tells the Man Who Cares. And the man who cares is the man who takes the time to be alone with God. And God will tell you things. And sometimes the things will seem crazy. Write them down. Watch what he does. And you'll have confidence. And those believers in Rome, they were confident because they had learned how to follow God. In James chapter 1, verse 22, the Bible tells us, James 1, 22, but be doers of the word and not hearers only. Watch what happens, deceiving yourselves. Translate, if you're only hearers of the word of God and you don't do it, you're deceiving yourself. You know that? Before I read verse 23, issue of a warning. Remember, this is family talk. This is a very direct message today. If you don't intend to do God's word, you don't need another sermon. How is it that in our culture we think, I'll listen to a sermon today. In fact, I might listen to three on the road. For what? Stop doing that. Don't listen to any more sermons if you don't intend to do what the Bible says to do. Does that make sense? You say, man, that's kind of harsh. That's not harsh at all. It's basic. It's family talk. This is us. We're not of this world. What if we listened to one sermon and determined to do what we learned? Verse 23, for if anyone is a hearer of the word and not a doer, he's like a man observing his natural face in a mirror. Natural face. Do you know what that word natural face is? Unkept face. Natural. Not supernatural. Natural face. You know your natural face? Have you seen your natural face lately? James is warning about the man who looks in the mirror, and instead of him saying, wow, that's revealing. I got to get that fixed. I got to brush those more often. Or I got to shave my nose. The guy looks in the mirror and goes, whoa, what a mutt. And then walks away and acts like he's not. The Bible says, listen, look into me, look into this book, and I'll show you who you really are. And I'm not going to condemn you, and I'm not going to leave you ugly, spiritually speaking. I'm going to make you brand new. I'm going to make you new all over, from top to bottom, from side to side, from the spirit inside outward. I'm going to make you beautiful in my sight. God will do that.
1: So here's the challenge to the message that we just heard. We cannot let this slip. We cannot forget about it. We can't let it be another sermon that we listen to and we get on with our lives. It's got to be obeyed because it is the Word of God. And so what the Lord wants us to do with what we've learned is live it out because it is our life. We are not going to do this because it's what we do. We're going to do it because it's who we've become. Christ has transformed us. You and I cannot improve upon what Jesus Christ has done, both in his life, at the cross, and that empty tomb. It's not a my life and Jesus life plus. It's not a Jesus plus type of addition. That steals away from not only the work of God at the cross and the atoning work of Christ and what he did for you and I in his great act of love, but it also, if we think of works related, it will steal and rob us of our joy. A real walk with Jesus Christ, as I mentioned earlier, is 24/7, friend. That is knowing him. Just like you know your wife, your husband, your family, your children, your parents. It's a 24/7 relationship. You pick up the phone, you call when you wish to or desire to or need to. We pick up the phone, as it were, and we talk to God when we need to and desire to. The relationship with him is a constant. Regarding our choices, our family, our life lived. Friends, listen, more than ever, you and I need to dive in and become a doer of the Word of God. And it starts with knowing Jesus Christ. It's not racking up good points. It's spending time with the one who loves your soul. So until next time, listen, we want to keep you plugged into the Word of God. You can go to jackhibbs.com and find out so much more about your walk with Jesus. Until then, God bless you.
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1: If you've ever cried out something like this, Lord, why aren't you answering my prayers? 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That's the title of his book, and that's also the cry of our hearts, isn't it? 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
7: Oh, let the Son of God enfold you with His Spirit and
6: Bible speaks of the blessings that come to the person who will delight himself in God's Word. 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
7: In the 10th verse of this 145th Psalm, the psalmist declares that all of God's works praise Him. All thy works shall praise Thee, O Lord, and thy saints shall bless Thee. Here he speaks of the saints of God. And what is a saint? First of all, a saint is not something that you have to die to become. If you're not a saint in life, you'll never be made a saint in death. So many times we think only of saints as someone who is dead or someone who is far away. We read of people, you know, and of churches and of their congregations that are on the other side of the United States or the other side of the world, we think, oh my, they must be really saints there. But yet, the Bible calls us saints. Those who are living. There are some 95 references to saints in the Bible. Only 5 of them are dead. The other 90 are all living. And so saints are someone who are living in a relationship with Christ. Secondly, saints aren't someone who are perfect. It is the acknowledgement and the sorrow over my sin and that longing and desire to be more Christ-like that pushes me towards the greatest spirituality in my life. Paul the Apostle wrote to the church at Corinth, and he called them saints. Now, if the church of Corinth was a saintly church, I think then that we can, with no problems, assume that title here, because though I would be the first to recognize and acknowledge that our church is not perfect, we're sure a lot better than the Corinthians. That church was filled with problems. They had all kinds of carnality, petty strifes and divisions. I'm of Paul, I'm of Cephas, I'm of Apollos. It was a church that had a lot of moral problems. They sort of prided themselves in their tolerance of evil. Had those within the church who were guilty of living in incestuous relationships. They were abusing the gifts of the Spirit. They were abusing the Lord's Supper. They were mixed up in their ideas concerning the resurrection. And yet Paul called them saints. And thus, if the Corinthian church could be called saints, surely we shouldn't be hesitant to take that title of saints in Christ Jesus. Saints are people that God has set aside for Himself. They have come into a very special covenant relationship with God, a place where all of their sins have been forgiven, and that God does not account against them their current sins. You've seen the bumper sticker, and I have too. Christians aren't perfect, they're just forgiven. And thus it could be said concerning saints, they're not perfect. They're just forgiven. A lot of times we look at the flaws and the imperfections in our lives and we sort of hesitate the title of saint. I feel that I don't live up or deserve that title. But I am a saint because of my relationship with God. That covenant that God has made with me. God has made a covenant that by my faith in Jesus Christ, He forgives every sin I have ever committed. And through my faith in Jesus Christ, God no longer is even accounting my sins against me. As Paul, writing to the Roman church, said, "Oh, how happy and blessed is the man to whom God does not impute iniquity." God's tenderest considerations are given to His saints. God watches over the sparrows. There's not one sparrow that falls to the ground but what your Father isn't cognizant of it. God clothes the fields with beauty, the grass, the flowers. Now, if your Father will so clothe the grass of the field, which is just temporary, today it's here, tomorrow it's gone. If He will feed the birds, being your Father, how much more will He take care of you, His saint, His child? You're His children. As a child of God, there is that special relationship and that special tenderness shown to us by God. Jesus said, "As a father pitieth his children," I guess this was a psalm, "so the Lord pities those that fear him." David said, "If I should number your thoughts concerning me, they are more than the sands of the sea." You see, God is a loving father who just dotes on his children, thinks about them all the time. And he bestows special tenderness upon his children, his saints. They are in a special relationship with God more than all of his other creation. And thus, in this special relationship to God, they pay a special homage to God. Notice verse 10, "All of thy works shall praise thee, O Lord, and thy saints shall bless thee." There's a difference between praising God and blessing God. You can praise a person that you don't like. In fact, there are several tennis players that are obnoxious. Their attitude on the court is horrible. They use filthy language. They yell at the referees and at the linesmen. They throw their rackets. They go into childish temper tantrums. And I think that they are thoroughly obnoxious. And yet, I can't believe the shots they make. I mean, they're fabulous tennis players. It's unreal to watch them. It's a thrill to watch them. They are so skillful, and so I praise them for their skills, though I really am disturbed by their obnoxious behavior. I really don't like them, but I am forced to praise them because they are so skillful. So you can praise a person that you don't like. You cannot bless a person that you do not love. Blessing is a degree beyond praise. There are many people who respect God. They say marvelous things about God. The poets and the philosophers have waxed very eloquent when they talk about the power of God and the greatness of God as he has manifested his wisdom in nature. But they really don't know how to bless the Lord. David said, "Bless the Lord, O my soul, and all that is within me. Bless his holy name." Praise cannot bring you into that highest relationship that man can have with God. That takes blessing. To bless the Lord is something that only the saints of God are privileged to do. It's interesting that in the Bible you don't read of God praising man, do you? There's only one scripture that might be interpreted as such, where Jesus said, "Well done, thou good and faithful servants." But God doesn't praise man, but over and over again we read of God blessing man. Because to be blessed takes a higher degree of relationship than to be praised. We need to bless God. We do receive the blessings of God. Now, the psalmist said that God's works praise him, all of his works. The flowers, in their lovely fragrance, their brilliant colors, their geometric shapes, as they lift their faces to the Lord, they are praising the Lord. The birds, as they sing their songs during the day and some of them through the night, are singing songs of praises unto God. The dancing waters, the roar of the waterfall praises the Lord. But they don't bless him. To bless God, you've got to go a step beyond. It takes intellect. It takes desire. It takes love. And these things turn the praises into blessings. Now, how do we bless the Lord? Verse 11 says, "Thy saints shall bless thee. They shall speak of the glory of thy kingdom." God is blessed when we talk about him. And we talk about the glory of his kingdom and of his great power. What is the kingdom of God? The kingdom of God is the kingdom over which God reigns and God rules. And if you have submitted your life to be ruled and reigned over by God, then you've entered into the kingdom of God. It's not something that is necessarily future. It is something now to everyone who has bowed their knee to his scepter, who have asked God to reign over their lives. The moment God reigns over my life, I have entered into the kingdom of God. And having entered into the kingdom of God, having surrendered my life to be ruled over by God, I have found the joys, the blessings, the glory of being a servant of God. And to talk about these things, what God has done, what God is doing, what God has done, as I've walked in this relationship with him, and just sharing these things, blesses God. He likes to have us talk about him and the glories of his kingdom. In Malachi, he said, "And they that feared the Lord spoke often one to another, and the Lord listened." He heard it. "And a book of remembrance was written before him for them that feared the Lord and that thought upon his name. And they shall be mine, saith the Lord of hosts, in that day when I make up my jewels, and I will spare them as a man spares his own son that serves him." Whenever you get together with a group of friends, you start talking about the Lord and how good God is and what the Lord has done for you and all. The Lord eavesdrops. He listens in. He says, "Ah, that's treasure to me. That blesses God." Yesterday, I was helping my grandson, or he was helping me, I'm not sure which. But we were building a playhouse and a fort. And last evening, as we were sitting at the table eating pizza, he looked at me and he says, "Gramps, you're the greatest grandpa in all the world." And that blessed me. It blessed me. And when we say, "Oh God, you're the greatest God in all of the universe. There is no God like unto thee." And we begin to just express our feelings towards him. It blesses him. As a saint, I have that privilege. I have that opportunity of blessing God. Talking about him brings him blessing. Last summer, when I was driving home from the conference center with my oldest granddaughter, she turned to me and she said, "Grandpa, let's talk about God." She said, "I like to talk about God." And so we spent the whole drive home from the conference center just talking about God. According to Malachi, God was listening. He said, "Oh, that's my jewels. In the day when I make up my jewels, you know, there they are." Blessing God as we talk about the glories of his kingdom. You know, it's interesting that people can talk about the weather. They can talk about sports. They can talk about the latest fashions. They can talk about cars. But they seem so reluctant to talk about God. They almost get embarrassed when you start to talk about God. "Talk to me about anything but God." You know, that's sort of been, you know, that's sort of a private, personal thing. And they're reluctant to talk about God. But for the saints, it's never uncomfortable. In fact, it's just the theme of our conversation. There's nothing better to talk about than the Lord and his goodness and his blessings and what he has done. Verse 12. "In blessing the Lord, to make known to the sons of men his mighty acts and the glorious majesty of his kingdom." That is, the sharing of my faith with others. The sharing with others of the glorious kingdom of God blesses God. When you go out and witness for Jesus Christ, you go out and share with others what the Lord means to you, what serving the Lord has meant to you, the blessings that you have in walking with the Lord and serving the Lord. The Lord is blessed as you witness for him and as you share his truth with others, as you share with the sons of men. his mighty acts, and the glorious majesty of his kingdom. It's interesting that David began this psalm declaring, I will bless thy name forever and ever. And then he said, every day will I bless thee. You see, his works can praise him. We praise him also, but because of relationship, our praise is a blessing. The works don't bless him, they praise him. The saints bless him. David closes the psalm declaring, my mouth shall speak the praise of the Lord, and let all flesh bless his holy name forever and ever. Calling us to one degree higher, one step closer, a little more intimate, where I come to him and I bless him. My life, my words, my witness blesses him. A few weeks ago, one of the young ladies from our church who was actively involved in our Friday morning fellowship and other activities of the church, a young mother with young children was sent home from the hospital to die of cancer. The doctors had done all that they could, and they said she might as well spend her last days at home. This past week, she had a change of address as she moved out of this old tent and into the new mansion that the Lord had prepared for her, the building of God not made with hands, eternal in the heavens. As one of the pastors was visiting with her this week, she expressed to him her greatest concern. And that was that people might misunderstand and judge God wrongly for taking her home at such an early age when she still had young children. She said, I'm afraid they might be having bad thoughts concerning God when I will be up there just rejoicing in the blessings and in the goodness of God, that it might leave some of them with sort of bad thoughts concerning God because he has taken me at this young age. How that must have blessed the father. Rather than saying, God, why? You know, look what I have. Look at the responsibilities. While she was there, her little five-year-old son came in and said, Mom, I can't find my toothpaste. She said, well, use my toothpaste, honey. And he said, Mom, whose toothpaste am I going to use when you're gone? But just that whole attitude that she had prepared the hearts of the family. One special gal, she's a saint. And she was a saint before she died. Even as you are a saint before you die. But that love, that trust, that commitment, God is king, he reigns, he rules, he's commanded me to come home. Not wrestling with it, not fighting it, not, you know, going into all of these challenging of God and questioning of God and all, but just committing as unto a faithful, loving father. My life, the issues of my life. It blesses God when you surrender yourself to his lordship. Come bless the Lord, all ye servants of the Lord, who stand by night in the house of the Lord. Over and over we're called to bless God. Only can you respond to that call when you're a saint. It's the special privilege of the saints. All of his works can praise him. Only his saints can bless him. Father, we thank you for that opportunity of blessing you this morning.

0: every day and forever and ever. In Jesus' name, amen. Shall we stand? Every day, that's how often we're to bless him. Forever and ever, that's how long we are to bless him. Oh, you saints of God, go forth this week and bring blessing unto him. Share your faith with someone else. Get together with those that are also saints. Talk about the Lord. Talk about his glorious power. Talk about his goodness, his grace, his blessings. Talk to him. Tell him that you think he's the greatest God in all the universe. Spend some time with him, as he will be blessed by it. Only you, as a saint, can bring blessing to the Father. May we do so. The Lord bless thee.
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0: Paul the Apostle said, "The good news that I have to share with you is that Christ died for our sins." The prophet Isaiah said, "God laid on him the iniquities of us all." Everything to save you has been done by God. To keep you from the flames of hell, God sent his only begotten Son, allowed him to suffer and die. We sang the old rugged cross. "To the old rugged cross I will ever be true, its shame and reproach gladly bear." Yes, God did provide the means by which you can be saved from the death that results from sin. But you have to respond. God even called to the people and he said, "Turn, turn, for why will you die? Saith the Lord, I have no pleasure in the death of the wicked, but they turn from their wickedness and live." And God is calling to some of you today and he's saying, "Turn, turn. Why will you die? I don't have pleasure in the death of the wicked, but they will turn from their wickedness and live." And God is calling some of you today to do just that.
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Well, hi, everybody. I'm Don Stewart, and welcome to God's Divine Appointments, The Story of Joseph, Part 2. Well, last time when we left off, remember, Joseph, the 17-year-old young man, was going to look out for his brothers who were supposedly in the city of Shechem, tending their father's flocks. He was sent by his father, Jacob, to look after his brothers to find out how they're doing. Well, he gets to the city of Shechem, and his brothers are nowhere to be found. He made this long journey, about 50 miles, and nobody's there. And so he's wandering around, and it just so happens,

0: we're talking about God's divine appointments, that there was a man who saw him wandering around in the field, and Joseph asked him, do you know where my brothers are? And he just happened to know, well, I heard them say they have gone to Dothan. Now, the reason they went to Dothan is because there wasn't sufficient, you know, grazing opportunity there in Shechem, which, again, is another thing that will become very important in a little bit. So Joseph had a choice. What's he going to do? Is he going to, you know, go back to his father and say, hey, they weren't in Shechem? Or is he going to follow the, you know, where this man told him the brothers were, and that's in the city of Dothan? Joseph decides to follow what this man told him, so he's on his way to Dothan. He was informed exactly where to go. Now, what's fascinating about the city of Dothan, we find two extremes of God's care here at Dothan. It's about 14 miles or so further north from Shechem, anywhere 14 to 17 miles, we're told. This would have placed Joseph some 64 to 67 miles away from his father, Jacob. Now, Dothan has figured hugely in the Bible in two important issues in Scripture. For instance, first, it was a place where Joseph would soon, as we're going to see, cry for deliverance in Dothan, but it'd be to no avail. In fact, many years later, his brothers would remember his cries when in Genesis 42:21 it says, they said to one another, surely we're being punished because of our brother, because we saw how distressed he was when he cried to us for mercy, but refused to listen. Now, that's coming up in a little bit. But there's another event in Scripture that happened later in the history of the nation of Israel that happened the same place in Dothan, the second major event, and that was the prophet Elisha. He found himself surrounded by horses and chariots of the Syrian army. The situation seemed to be lost, and his servant, you know, cried out in fear. And here's what Elisha prayed, according to 2 Kings 6:17. O Lord, open his eyes so he can see. The Lord opened the servant's eyes, and he saw the hill was full of horses and chariots of fire all around Elisha. 2 Kings 6:17. So here's the truth of the matter. God's protection was just as present with Joseph in the city of Dothan as it was later with Elisha and his servants. But Joseph could not see what was occurring. Joseph is not going to understand what is going on. But in the unseen spiritual realm, God is working behind the scenes, like he does in your life and like he does in my life, when we don't understand why certain events take place. As we're going to find out, the Lord is behind all these events. So he moves from Shechem to Dothan, 14, 15 miles, 17 miles away. It was a number of miles away. So he's going, you know, 64, 67 miles away from home when he finally gets to the city of Dothan. And now we're going to see he's going to be abused by his brothers. Chapter 37, verses 18 to 24. And hopefully you've got your Bible out there following me now. As the brothers were grazing their flocks in Dothan, they observed a very familiar figure coming their way. It was Joseph, their hated brother, wearing the favored coat. Obviously, he could not be missed. Now, here's how it's explained in Scripture in verses 18 to 20 of chapter 37. They saw him from afar, and before he came near to them, they conspired against him to kill him. They said to one another, here comes this dreamer. Come now, let us kill him and throw him into one of the pits. Then we will say a fierce animal has devoured him, and we will see what will become of his dreams. Genesis 37, 18 to 20. So now the plot is set in motion. Because of this interesting coat that he had, whether it's a coat of many colors like we mentioned last time, or it's a special coat, you couldn't miss him. So even afar off, they looked and they said, wow, could it be what we think we see? Yes, it is our hated brother Joseph. So now they're plotting to kill him. So it's set in motion. And again, it would have occurred if not for the intervention of his brother Reuben. Now, earlier in Scripture, we read Reuben had recently fallen from the favor of his father Jacob. It's because he had an affair with Bilhah, one of Jacob's secondary wives. So Reuben, you know, he's the oldest. He wasn't in the best, position with his father Jacob, as it were. Now, he's the eldest son, so he would be responsible for the death of Joseph if Joseph somehow happened to die. So Reuben thinks, I don't need this. I don't need a second problem here. So as the eldest son, he wanted to intervene to find a way to spare the life of his brother. So in verse 22, Reuben pipes up and says, shed no blood. Throw him into this pit here in the wilderness, but do not lay a hand on him. Now, he said this, we're told, that he might rescue him, that is, Joseph, out of their hand to restore him to his father. So Reuben now, he's the oldest, he's going to boss the brothers around. He commanded to cast Joseph into a pit so he could somehow rescue him later. But as we're going to see, this was not to be. So as Joseph arrives, he is brutally assaulted by his brothers. So when Joseph came to his brothers, they stripped him of his robe, that is, the robe of many colors that he wore. They took him and threw him into a pit. The pit was empty, and there was no water in it. Now, this is interesting. First of all, they strip him. This is used in other contexts in Scripture to describe the skinning of animals. Like wild animals, these brothers assault him. They leave him bruised and bleeding in a pit without any water and no possible way out. Now, the pit that we're talking about is what's called a cistern. A cistern was used, and still to this day, used in the Middle East to some degree, to collect water because one of the precious commodities in that part of the world is water. A lot of people fight wars over water. When we go to Israel, we hear our guides tell us this. Water is so very important. Now, at this particular time, instead of having water in it, this cistern was empty. So they threw him down into this pit. There's no way, you know, he could get himself out. It's in the heat of the day. It is hot. It is miserable. And his brother starts to cry out there. Again, he's bleeding without any water. No possible way out. If you've ever been to Israel, you know, in certain areas, the heat can be extremely intense. I remember one time going up Masada, it was 118 degrees trying to climb up that. That's Fahrenheit, by the way, not Celsius, climbing up Masada. So it gets hot in that part of the world. All right, so from a human standpoint, this situation looked hopeless, but we're going to see another divine appointment coming up. Joseph was left in the pit to die, to suffer and die in this particular instance in the Middle Eastern sun. And to make matters worse, all the while his evil brothers were feasting on food that he had so generously brought them. So Joseph just didn't come, we find out now, just to see how his brothers were doing. He probably had a pack at all with all kinds of food there for his brothers. So here's what we read in verses 25 to 28. Then they sat down to eat. And looking up, they saw a caravan of Ishmaelites coming from Gilead with their camels bearing gum, balm, and myrrh on their way to carry it down to Egypt. Then Judah said, here comes Judah now, said to his brothers, what profit is it if we kill our brother and conceal his blood? Come, let us sell him to the Ishmaelites, and let not our hand be upon him, for he is our brother, our own flesh. And his brothers listened to him. The Midianite traders passed by, and as they drew Joseph up and lifted him out of the pit and sold him to the Ishmaelites for 20 shekels of silver, they took Joseph to Egypt. Genesis 37, 25 to 28. Now, I want you to notice something here. The caravan just happened to be passing by at this particular moment. Just, again, another divine appointment here as Joseph sold into slavery, just happened to be passing by. Okay. Because his brothers just happened to be going to Dothan instead of staying at Shechem. It just happened. There was a man at Shechem who told them they were Dothan, and so we have another one of these happening circumstances where there's sufficient grass to graze. Now, the caravan comes at the precise time that the brothers had thrown Joseph in the pit. And one more thing we want to emphasize, how this is God's supernatural provision. Shechem, where they were supposed to be, was not on the caravan route on the way to Egypt. If this would have happened in the city of Shechem, where they were supposed to be, and they would have thrown him in a pit there, that would have been the end of Joseph. However, Dothan, where they were, just happened to be along the caravan route where these traders would go to Egypt. So the fact that God had no grass there in Shechem was a divine, you know, a divine appointment too. So it's at that precise time when Joseph is thrown in the pit, Judah gets this idea and says, look, he's our brother. Let's make some money. So they sell him into slavery. All right. So again, if he would have remained in Shechem, he would have died because there's no caravan there. But God has this divine appointment. And both groups that the Ishmaelite traders, by the way, were also descendants of his grandfather, great-grandfather Abraham here. And so through his wife Keturah. And she, if you remember the story after Sarah died, she married Abraham, And so these now are people outside of the covenant, outside of the promises that God made, even though they're descendants of Abraham, because the descendants of Abraham who have received the promises of God were the ones through, first, again, Abraham, his son Isaac, then Jacob, and then now, of course, Joseph and his brothers and sisters. Okay, so they're outside of the covenant. But now we see Judah's role. It's real interesting here, because remember we talked about last time the three J's, Jacob, Joseph, and Judah. Judah now is going to come front and center here. He's responsible, in this case, for saving Joseph's life. Reuben had left the scene, and he figured, you know, he's going to come back and find a way to keep Joseph alive. And as we're going to find out, when he comes back, Joseph is long gone. Okay. Excuse me. While his motivation is unstated, Judah took charge by coming up with a seemingly better idea, selling Joseph as a slave to these traitors. From this time forward, we will find Judah playing a more active role in the leadership among his brothers, although he was the fourth in line son. Remember, Judah's number four of the sons of Jacob. And the Messiah, you know, it's seemingly the oldest son always gets the promise. That would have been Reuben. The Messiah should have come through him. But God decided it was the fourth born son of Jacob, Judah, who would receive the promises. And we're going to see why as we continue to read the story. But this, in one sense, is the salvation of the life of Joseph, as it were, by Judah. From this time forward, he's going to be playing a more active role in this account. So we're going to keep that in mind. In Genesis 49, 8 and 10, we have this promise that, again, when Jacob was about to die, he prophesied over all his sons. And he said, Judah, your brothers will praise you. Your hand will be on the neck of your enemies. Your father's sons will bow down before you. Bow down before one of the descendants of Judah. You are a lion's cub, Judah. From the prey, my son, you have gone up. He crouches and lies down like a lion, like a lioness. Who will rouse him? And here is the key. The scepter will not depart from Judah, nor the ruler's staff from between his feet, until he who comes to whom it belongs, the nations will obey him. And that's the promise of the future Messiah. It goes all the way back to Genesis chapter 3 and verse 15, when Adam and Eve sinned in the Garden of Eden. There was a promise. One of the descendants of Adam and Eve, in fact, the seed of the woman, would be the Messiah. And so every generation, again, this went from Adam and Eve to Shem, and eventually went down to one of the descendants of Shem, which was Abraham. Of course, we have Isaac, we have Jacob, and now we're going to find out Judah. So the one through whom the Messiah will come from the line of Judah, as the New Testament makes very clear in the first chapter of the Gospel of Matthew, Jesus was a descendant of King David who was from the line of Judah. So let's keep that in mind as we look through this account. Now, what's also interesting here, though, there's an irony also going on here. Judah sold his brother for 20 shekels. Now, does this remind us of another selling, another Judah or Judas, who 2,000 years later would sell God the Son, the Lord Jesus Christ, to the religious leaders for 30 pieces of silver? And so we've got Judah. Again, that's why Joseph is so much a picture of Christ, being sold from his own brothers, betrayed for 20 shekels of silver. Later, it would be 30 pieces of silver Judas Iscariot would sell the Lord Jesus to the religious leaders. Now, what's interesting, an interesting aside, the price of a slave throughout the history changed. And one of the interesting things, at the time this account took place, the going rate was 20 shekels of silver for a slave. It had been different before that time. It was different after that time. So we're going to see that the story of Joseph set in history. This is an actual event that took place because the writer of the story knew the exact amount that the slaves would be sold for at that particular time. So Joseph, now, I want you to think about this, began the day as a well-dressed prince among his people and ended his day as a slave bound for Egypt. His troubles, though, as we're going to find out, had merely begun. So Reuben's plan is foiled. As the oldest of the brothers, Reuben would have been in charge of supervising the flocks, so that means he briefly left them when Joseph's there in the pit, and he wasn't dead yet, he was dying, but Reuben figures, I'll come back and save him before he expires there. Now, when he briefly left his brothers, he returns, and that was the opportune time. Again, look at this divine appointment. Reuben's gone. The Midianite traders come by. They sell him, you know, sell Joseph for 20 shekels of silver. Reuben comes back and he's gone, you know. And Joseph, though, is saved from certain death, but they figure, well, he's going to go to Egypt. We're never going to see him again. So God's providence, again, intervened at this particular time, also when Reuben was gone, because Reuben might have objected to something like that. So the caravan, the unexpected caravan, in God's particular timing, brings them by Dothan, where Joseph just happens to be in the pit. And Judah said, look, there's a better way to deal with our brother. Let's make some money off him, sell him to Egypt. We'll never see him again. So Jacob, now in our next heading, the deceiver is himself deceived. Now here's another ironic part of this entire account. Joseph's special robe given to him by his adoring father will now play another important role in our narrative. Then they took Joseph's robe and slaughtered a goat and dipped the robe in blood. And they sent the robe of many colors and brought it to their father and said, this we have found. Please identify whether this is your son's robe or not. And he identified it and said, it is my son's robe. A fierce animal has devoured him. Joseph is without a doubt torn to pieces. That's Genesis 37, 31 to 33. Now, there's bitter irony here in this particular account. By the sons of Jacob are going to deceive the deceiver. They use their brother's clothing and the blood of a slain goat to deceive Jacob, just as Jacob had long ago deceived his own father Isaac with his brother Esau's clothing and the skin of a slain goat. That's from Genesis 27, 9 to 17. So Jacob's deceit kind of had come full circle now. He's going to experience years of constant heartache for this crime which his sons perpetrated. And we're reading this. Then Jacob tore his clothes, put on sackcloth, and mourned for his son many days. All his sons and daughters came to comfort him, but he refused to be comforted. No, he said, I will continue to mourn until I join my son in the grave. So his father wept. Now, conventional grieving for a parent lasted a week. This we find out this from Genesis 59, chapter 50 and verse 10. When Moses died, they mourned for him an extraordinary period of a month, according to Deuteronomy 34:8. But Jacob insisted he would publicly mourn for Joseph to his dying day, to his dying day. And as we are going to see in the story, it would be years and years and years and years before he would find out his son was not dead, that he'd been merely sold into slavery and lied. Now, here is a postscript that we have. Regarding Joseph, we read this. Meanwhile, the Midianites had sold him in Egypt to Potiphar, an officer of Pharaoh, the captain of the guard. Genesis 37, 36. All right. If we were merely dealing now on a human level, this story would be over. This would be the end of it. Okay. The brothers come back. They have Joseph's coat. You know, it's torn. They've got blood of an animal on it. They said, is this his coat? It looks like, you know, we found him. We never saw him. We just found the coat. So it seems an animal killed him. And Jacob, of course, recognizes it and is heartbroken and is going to mourn his son the rest of his life until he finds out his son many, many, many years later was still alive. And so it looks like the end of the story here. And again, if we're reading this for the first time or hearing it being read, we go, wait a minute, where's the fairness here, God? It's a terrible story. You've got these evil brothers who lie about, you know, what happened to the favored son of their father, causing heartache galore to their father, which will cause it the rest of his life. They sell him into slavery for 20 shekels of silver, and they figure, bye-bye, we're going to Egypt. We will never see him again. And so all's well with everything. So if we're dealing on a human level, the story would be over. Jacob goes through his life mourning for a son who was still alive. His brothers, although riddled with hate for his, you know, for Joseph, there had to be some feeling of guilt somewhere down deep inside, and later it will come out, as we're going to see in this account. But Joseph, it seems, would spend the rest of his days as a slave in Egypt. So again, if we're just dealing on a natural level, that's how the story will end. But here again, we have the providential hand of God working in this particular situation. He's going to have this planned all away along. He had it planned that there was no grass there in Shechem. They had to go to Dothan because Dothan was on the caravan route. Shechem was not. So they get to Dothan, and when they Joseph just happened to arrive there at Dothan and get thrown into the pit at the very precise time when this caravan was going to Egypt. So they figured, and Judah steps up and says, okay, let's sell him into slavery, and they sell him into slavery on his way to Egypt. And so he's gone to Egypt for good, they think. They're going to live happily ever after without their brother, even though it's going to hurt their father to no particular end. And so, as we're going to find out, Joseph is going to be sold into Egypt. He's not going to play the role of a victim, but he's going to have some more very interesting divine appointments coming up. And so, if you think about it, he would have had sufficient reason to be angry at this particular time. All sorts of emotion. Anger at God, self-pity, the desire for revenge. But as we're going to discover, he would not play the role of a victim. This is very important for us to understand. Each of us in our lives have gone through difficult times. And I'm sure if all of us gave our testimony about how we've been victimized, because all of us probably have to one degree or another, it would be heartbreaking. In many cases, just you couldn't stop crying because of what has gone on in a person's life. Think about this. With Joseph, he didn't have to try and find his brothers in Dothan. He gets there. He's delivering them food. They eat the food as they're throwing him in the pit, waiting for him to die. And it's only because of the fortunate circumstance that the caravan comes by that his life is saved. But all he's got to look forward to is being a slave in Egypt the rest of his life. But as we're going to see, as we continue to look at this account, there is no whining on the part of Joseph. There's no, you know, saying, woe is me. There's no anger at God. He was a man who had trusted God. And I think one of the things that kept him going, again, those two supernatural dreams, he knew they meant something. He doesn't understand why, doesn't understand how, and I'm sure he wasn't thinking at all of the promise that God made to Abraham, you know, centuries before about spending 400 years in another land, that he is going to be the one used to get them there. And so he, again, is showing great faith, his belief in the promises of God. This is true of his great-grandfather Abraham, who also exercised great faith in the Lord. Joseph trusted in all of this that the Lord, you know, what the Lord revealed to him in his dreams would truly be fulfilled someday. So as bad as it seemed on the outside, he realized this was not the end. So someday, no matter how difficult it's going to be, Joseph had the confidence in, that his entire family would come and bow down to him. This would be part of God's plan for the chosen people. Joseph had what we call a biblical view of God. In other words, he realized that even though the circumstances look horrible, God was still in control, which is a great lesson for you and a great lesson for me. Because at this one time, if we stop the story right now, it looked like Joseph got the really bad end of the deal. But this is not the end of the story. In your life and in my life, there are times when we take a snapshot, we think, there's no hope left. Everything is lost. But again, that's not the end of the story. So if you're in one of these places now, like Joseph was here, thinking, what's going on, God? Why am I, you know, getting battered left and right when I'm trying to do the right thing? What I want to urge you to do is continue with this account and see that someday, somehow, God will turn everything around. All right, we continue reading now here. The next divine appointment. God's going to work throughout this inexplicable drama by sending him as a slave to Egypt, and here's the next divine appointment. Now Joseph, Genesis 39:1, had been brought down to Egypt, and Potiphar, an officer of Pharaoh, the captain of the guard, an Egyptian, had bought him from the Ishmaelites, who brought him down there. Now we're going to see, again, this next divine appointment, that he just happened to be bought by a man named Potiphar, who was an officer of Pharaoh, a captain of Pharaoh's guard. This is going to, again, make a huge amount of difference when the events are going to unfold as we continue this story of the patriarch Joseph. So what we've seen so far, we've seen so many divine appointments, and we saw, like we talked about last time at the beginning, the reason for the hatred of Joseph, not only the favored son, not only the one who, you know, snitched on his brothers for not doing what they're supposed to be doing, but the one who had the coat, the favored coat. It was wrong, totally wrong of Jacob for doing that, for showing favoritism, but this caused the hatred that was there in the brothers, which allowed these events to unfold. For like Joseph would later tell his brothers, what you meant for evil, God meant for good. He was controlling everything all the time. So this, we see, is setting the stage for another providential act of God. We've got the man in the field in Shechem. We've got the lock of grass in Shechem. We've got Dothan, where Elisha later would, you know, show that there were supernatural beings all around protecting God's people. And they were protecting Joseph at that time, too, because just at the time Reuben left, this was the time the caravan comes by, and Judah says, wait a minute, let's sell him into slavery. Let's get some money out of this. And so the divine appointment gets Joseph sold to the Midianite traders to go to Egypt, but not just sold to anybody, sold to Potiphar, the captain of the Pharaoh's guard. So all these events, seemingly inconsequential, seemingly incidental, are going to have a huge, tremendous meaning to get back to the fulfillment of what God told his great-grandfather many, many years previously, that your descendants, Abraham, are going to go to a land for 400 years as slaves, but they're going to come out of that land with great wealth, come back to the promised land. And as we're going to see, it's these events that we are reading now in the story of Joseph that's going to bring all of these promises to Abraham to pass, to set the stage for the nation of Israel, and that's another name for Jacob, by the way, the nation of Israel, of going to this land for 400 years as slaves. Coincidence after coincidence? Not at all. So one of the things we need to understand as we close our message today is that sometimes events in our life seem coincidental. We just happen to meet someone. We just happen to be at some place at a certain time. We just happen to hear something that literally changed our lives or changed our direction. And then when we look back on our lives and we look at all the dots being connected, we see how all these natural things, they were really supernatural. Now, they weren't done where we didn't walk on water, or we didn't, see any miraculous thing happen, but God miraculously worked in those ways. The same thing is true in this story here, the supernatural through the natural. And that's one of the things we're emphasizing in this entire account of Joseph. The divine events that are taking place were orchestrated by God, who orchestrates all things in our life, my life, your life, as he did in the life of the patriarch Joseph. It's a very exciting story, and it's got wonderful lessons for you and I to put into practice. So, as we're out of time here in this edition of God's Divine Appointments, the story of Joseph, we'll be back again next time to pick up the story, and I know you can't wait. So I'm Don Stewart. Thank you so much for watching. May the Lord richly bless.
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6: Well, welcome to the 700 Club. President Trump is warning around. The clock is ticking. And there are reports the U.S. and Israel are making intense preparations to resume attacks as soon as this week.
7: New signs of escalation are emerging across the Middle East today, from Iranian drone strikes in the Gulf to Israel's ongoing war against Hamas. CBN Middle East correspondent Joshua Swanson reports from Jerusalem.
8: The Middle East is bracing for possible renewed military action as President Donald Trump warns Iran that time for diplomacy is running out. Posting on Truth Social, Trump declared, "For Iran, the clock is ticking, and they better get moving fast, or there won't be anything left of them. Time is of the essence." The warning came after a Sunday call with Israeli Prime Minister Benjamin Netanyahu. Speaking with Fox News host Brett Baer over the weekend, Trump said the United States is doing the world a big favor by confronting the Iranian threat.
9: You cannot let them have a nuclear weapon. They will use it on us. They'll start off with Israel, wipe it out, the Middle East, wipe it out. It'll go to Europe. You know, they have a missile that goes to Europe. You saw that, okay? They have a missile that goes to Europe. I have done Europe a very big favor.
8: Yet in comments to Axios, the president kept the door open for a deal, saying he's waiting for Iran to submit a revised proposal. Senator Lindsey Graham on NBC's Meet the Press questioned whether any agreement with the current regime is still possible.
10: They're so weakened. They agree to things, and the next day they back up. President Trump's very frustrated. So what to do next? I think it's going to be very difficult to get a deal with the current regime.
8: Meanwhile, an Iranian drone strike sparked a fire near the Barakah nuclear power plant in the United Arab Emirates, a $20 billion facility that supplies nearly a quarter of the UAE's electricity. UAE officials called the incident an unprovoked terrorist attack. No injuries or radiation leaks were reported. In Israel, Prime Minister Benjamin Netanyahu announced the elimination of a senior Hamas commander responsible for helping plan the October 7th attacks.
11: We eliminated the master murderer, Izz al-Din al-Haddad. This despicable terrorist was responsible for the murder, injury, and kidnapping of thousands. He used the hostages as human shields.
8: And in New York City, controversy erupted after Democrat Mayor Zohran Mamdani, a Muslim, posted a Nakba Day video featuring a woman describing her family's forced departure from Jerusalem during Israel's War of Independence. The video drew millions of views as critics accused the mayor of ignoring the roughly 850,000 Jews who were expelled from Arab and Muslim countries after Israel's creation. Joshua Swanson, CBN News, Jerusalem.
6: Well, I didn't think the tension could go any higher, but it clearly is. I think on the Iranian leadership, whatever's left of that leadership, I think their whole strategy is to delay until our elections in November. And they're reading our press as much as we're reading our press. And they're saying, well, you have deep divisions about the end game on this attack. And so we're going to just wait you out. We've been here for 47 years, and six more months isn't going to make that much of a difference. So they're just going to wait and see what will happen. But in that time period, is Trump going to run out of patience? It's quite clear, based on his recent posts, that he already has. In other news, Taiwan's leaders are speaking out after President Trump raised concerns about U.S. military support for the island. John Jessup has that story and more from our CBN News Bureau in Washington. John?
12: That's right, Gordon. President Trump said he and China's President Xi Jinping discussed an upcoming arms sale to Taiwan in great detail during last week's summit. Xi addressed U.S. support for Taiwan in a private meeting, warning Trump that if handled poorly, it could lead to, quote, an extremely dangerous situation. Beijing views the self-ruled island as a breakaway province and says it could use force if necessary. After the summit, administration officials said its policy towards Taiwan has not changed. However, the president would not commit to a $14 billion package to strengthen Taiwan's defenses against Chinese military threats. He said, quote, "The last thing we need right now is a war that's 9,500 miles away." On CBS's Face the Nation, Taiwan's representative to the United States said the president should consider Taiwan's side.
13: The ones creating all this trouble, and that's why, you know, it's like our house, there's our intruders trying to get into our house. We're trying to beef up our security system. And then they complain, the intruder complains, that because we're trying to improve our security system, it's making his job harder.
12: Axios reports that close advisors to President Trump fear China will invade Taiwan in the next 5 years. Well, the Pentagon says a planned rotation of thousands of U.S. troops to Europe's eastern flank is on hold. Questions remain about the reason for the decision and what it means for U.S. allies. CBN National Security Correspondent Caitlin Burke is traveling through several NATO countries in the region. She has reaction from nations facing a potential Russian threat.
14: Here in Warsaw, Poland, officials say they're not overly concerned by reports that a rotation of roughly 4,000 U.S. soldiers will no longer deploy to NATO's eastern flank. As that news was breaking, I spoke with officials from both Lithuania and Poland. Here's what Lithuania's foreign minister had to say.
15: This is our interest, and this is the interest of the United States, to keep troops in Europe. This is the very effective strategically way to keep deterrence in place. This is a proven way for militarily to have the place for the troops to train together with the European troops. This is also useful for U.S. to extend its power and also to conduct the operations that are further away, like the Middle East. And it's also part of our transatlantic cooperation.
14: Meanwhile, in Poland, the deputy foreign minister said Warsaw is not alarmed by the reports, but officials would have appreciated far more communication from Washington. They say some level of U.S. troop reduction in Europe has long been expected, but they want any changes to be gradual, strategic, and clearly communicated. Ultimately, Polish officials say it's not just troop numbers that matter most. It's knowing the United States would stand with its allies in a crisis. Caitlin Burke, CBN News, Warsaw, Poland.
12: Thanks, Caitlin. Outrage is stirring in the United Kingdom over what critics call an abuse of free speech and religious liberty. A video shows authorities hauling away a 66-year-old street preacher and grandfather in handcuffs. His alleged crime? Publicly sharing the gospel and speaking out against Islam. CBN's Gary Lane brings us the story.
16: This video showing the dramatic arrest of street preacher Steve Mayle in Watford, England, has been seen by millions.
17: I am a preacher of the gospel. Watch this. Watch this. There is no offense being committed here. None whatsoever. None whatsoever. Listen, listen. You repent and believe on the Lord Jesus Christ and you'll be saved.
16: Pastor Mayle faces charges of hate speech for criticizing aspects of Islam and encouraging people to follow Jesus. Although some quickly labeled him an Islamophobe, the street preacher isn't backing down from his message of love.
18: The Bible says you must be born again, and God affords his grace through Jesus Christ for all humanity. This is what I preach. This is not hate. This is love. This is compassion, because it's having compassion on the Muslims.
16: Mayle accuses the police of mistreatment for putting him in double handcuffs, so tight he needed a doctor afterward. After he called out to Jesus for help with the pain, Mayle described how one officer responded.
18: All I could think of saying was, in the name of Jesus, take these off. I'm in pain. In the name of Jesus. Then the copper that threw me into the car, my head was banged against the thing, and she said this with great cynicism and delight and mocking.
19: In the name of Jesus, get in the car.
20: In the name of Jesus, or in the car.
18: I'll tell you now, the British police would never do that to a Muslim. They would never do that to a Muslim mullah. They would never say, in the name of Muhammad, shut your mouth and jump in the car. Never, never. Why the name of Jesus is on trial here? Why the Bible is on trial here?
16: Muslims now make up around 7% of England's population, making them a serious voting bloc. According to Mayle, police and government leaders are giving them special treatment.
18: Something's going on here in the United Kingdom that is insidious, it is dangerous, it favors a particular community, and the Islamic community can do anything they want. Watch out, because this is coming to America. And Americans, you need to pray and you need to get ready.
16: Pastor Mayle spent 12 hours behind bars. Now out on bail, he faces a court date in July. If things go badly, he could face prison. While Mayle hopes that's not the case, he says it would be an honor to suffer for his faith in Christ.
18: If I do go to jail, they'll be happy to get me out, because I'm going to preach nonstop the message of Jesus Christ, his love, his mercy, and his reconciling power. How about that?
16: Pastor Mayle's arrest has people all over the world talking. It's led to tough questions about free speech, religious freedom, and what it can really cost to share your faith in the West right now. Gary Lane, CBN News.
12: All right. Thank you, Gary. Gordon, back to you.
6: Well, it does raise very serious issues about free speech, freedom of religion, freedom of religious expression. It's a shame to see it happening in UK. It's also a shame to see a police officer taunting a pastor. There's literally no place for that. But just imagine what it would mean to say, well, you can't say anything against Islam. What would that do? I think there's plenty to say against Islam. I think there's plenty to say that if you think engaging in jihad is somehow going to give you a ticket to heaven, you need to think again. If you think convincing women to strap bombs to their bodies and go into marketplaces and blow themselves up, again, is some kind of ticket to heaven, you've got to think again. That's a sure ticket to another place. These are very serious concerns, and if we're not allowed to speak up against what is an obvious evil, an obvious ideology that encourages violence, you look at the number of terrorist attacks across the world, and there's quite a correlation to Muslim ideology. Why can't we, as a free people in the UK, in Europe, and right here in the United States, why can't we speak against that and tell them, no, there's a much better way to live. There's a much better way to have a relationship with a loving God who wants to redeem you and wants to save you. This is the path forward. What you're doing is not the path forward. Why can't we say that and say that openly on every single street corner? Now, there's another part to this, and it's a very serious part. There was a magazine in Paris that decided to publish a cartoon about Muhammad. They paid with their lives. Terrorists came, invaded. They thought they had some kind of protection with an elevator code. No, they didn't have protection. And they were killed because they wanted free expression. They wanted to publish a cartoon. That's the response from Islam. What is our response to that? It has to be very firm. No, not on our watch. You don't get to have this kind of revenge killing. You don't get to do this in a free and open society. We have to protect our freedoms. We have to protect our freedom of speech, our freedom of religion, especially our freedom of religious expression. That is paramount, and it's key to an open society. Terry?
7: Well, still ahead, Fox News Rachel Campos Duffy joins us live. She's going to talk about the sacrifices, traditions, and ideals that have shaped our nation. She's also going to share some patriotic stories from her Fox family. That's coming up. And then up next, a recap of Rededicate 250, the president's call for a day of prayer, praise, and thanksgiving on the National Mall. All the highlights from CBN News right after this.
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6: Well, thousands gathered yesterday in Washington, D.C. for a Rededicate 250, a national jubilee of prayer, praise, and thanksgiving. Well, CBN's Kelly Wright reports from the National Mall on this historic event.
0: As worship leaders sang about a divine move upon the land, speakers delivered a unified message throughout the day. America's future depends on turning back to God.
21: On this 250th anniversary of our nation's founding, we gather to prayerfully declare the following. Here it is. America is not done with God, and God is not done with America.
0: The gathering centered on a call to rebuild lives, restore faith, and rededicate the nation by placing its hope in God. Historic reflections also played a major role. Speakers pointed to America's beginning, noting that in times of national uncertainty, the founders called the country to prayer and fasting. Abigail Robertson, CBN's host of Heaven Meets Earth, talked about how America has encountered God's divine providence through miracles in war, sickness, and danger.
1: On July 13th, 2024, I woke up with intense anxiety. All day, I sensed something bad was going to happen, and I prayed for divine protection. Suddenly, at 6 p.m., I hit my knees, and I cried out to God, saying, "Lord, I don't know who needs prayer, but you have my full attention. Send a charge of your angels to protect them." 11 minutes later, President Trump was shot, his life spared by a sudden head tilt. I know I wasn't the only intercessor God stirred to pray, and praise the Lord, we listened to the whisper of the Holy Spirit in our minds.
0: President Trump invited people to the mall for the purpose of bringing God back to the center of America. In a video, he read from the Bible, focusing on 2 Chronicles 7:14, which calls the nation to seek God for healing and forgiveness. House Speaker Mike Johnson prayed for America to devote itself to the principles of God.
2: Forgive us of our sins individually and collectively, and help us to devote ourselves with a renewed piety and patriotism to the eternal truths of your word and to the enduring principles of the declaration you blessed us with. Above all, Lord, grant us the courage in your favor to preserve this republic.
0: Many in attendance said the nation cannot experience rededication without repentance.
22: If you were to describe the mood here today, it's been an atmosphere filled with electricity in a positive sense, because people here have established faith, hope, and love. And the greatest of these, of course, being love. Love for God, love for country. But they've also been given a task, not just to celebrate today, but to go to all of their homes throughout America and challenge other people to trust in God, realizing that America truly is one nation under God. At the Rededicate 250 celebration on the National Mall in Washington, Kelly Wright, CBN News.
6: Well, I'm a very proud uncle today. Abby is my niece, and so it's Abby Robertson Allen, and her message was just incredible. But there was an historic thing that happened. The Speaker of the House, Mike Johnson, prayed to rededicate America to God, to renew the vows that our forefathers made so long ago. Let's take a close look at the first dedication of our nation back on May 17th, 1776. This is before the Declaration of Independence. The Continental Congress called for a solemn day of humiliation, fasting, and prayer. From the earliest days of this nation, there has been a question, not just of survival or prosperity, but of purpose. Why are we here? In 1670, Samuel Danforth, a Harvard graduate, a poet, an astronomer, and a pastor, gave an election sermon, a custom of that day. Danforth stood before the people and reminded them that their journey into the wilderness was not accidental. It was an errand into the wilderness, a divine calling to be a people set apart, a light in a dark world. They were not building settlements. They were seeking the liberty to worship God in accordance with the dictates of their conscience. Well, more than a century later, as a fragile new nation struggled for independence, that same sense of purpose echoed again. On May 17th, 1776, the Continental Congress called for a solemn day of fasting and prayer. They called upon the people to confess and bewail our manifold sins and transgressions, to seek repentance, and to find mercy through the merits and mediation of Jesus Christ. A nation in crisis turned not first to strategy, but to God. Well, in Massachusetts, once a colony under a crown, well, they printed the proclamation with a new declaration: God save this people. No longer God save the king, the new cry, God save us. A prayer to the God who proclaims liberty throughout the land. a prayer to the God of the prophet Daniel, who would give the government to the people, a government of the people, by the people, and for the people, a people who would fulfill George Washington's favorite Bible verse, "Everyone shall sit under his vine and under his fig tree, and no one shall make them afraid, for the mouth of the Lord of hosts has spoken." Well, today, generations later, we stand in a different wilderness. Not one of frontiers, but one of division and uncertainty. And the question returns, what is our errand now? And so, like those who came before us, we are invited again to stop and take a personal inventory, to humble ourselves, to pray. This National Day of Prayer is not a tradition lost from 250 years ago. It is a return to the understanding that our strength does not come from wealth, influence, innovation, but from the mercy of God. A return to repentance, not as a burden, but as a doorway to renewal. Let's renew how we love one another, how we forgive one another. This was the heart of the errand into the wilderness, and it remains the heart of our calling today. So on this day of prayer, let us hope that God will heal our land, hope that we really can become one nation under God, indivisible, with liberty and justice for all. May God save the people, all the people of this nation. May God have mercy on us, not for our sake, but that through us, the world may see his light. Amen and amen. Let us not stop praying for America. Yes, we had a singular moment yesterday, but let's continue until we see God move in our nation. It's one thing to rededicate. We now need him to renew. We sometimes take pride in our democracy or in our achievements and in all the things that supposedly we have accomplished, and we neglect it was God who gave it to us in the first place. We somehow think that we came up with the concept, we the people, and put that in our Constitution. No, the framers of the Constitution knew their Bible, and it's in your Bible too. And you can find it in Daniel chapter 7, verse 27, where Jesus, the Son of Man, turns and gives the government everything that has been entrusted to him, all the power and all the authority, he gives it to the people, to the saints of the Most High God. Let's renew that call. Let's renew our errand in the world today to be a light to the nations, to be a city on a hill, to show the whole world what can happen when you become one nation under God, indivisible, where you obey his commandments and you show forth his glory to a lost and hurting world. We can do that. Now, we're calling for 40 days of prayer leading into July 4th, and we want people to be educated on how to pray for the nation. So we've created this wonderful teaching. It's called Seeking the Peace of the Nation, Praying for America. And it's yours when you join with us and say, yes, I want to be a part. There'll be teachings from every one of the hosts of the 700 Club, how to pray for the nation, what to do. And then that you're also joining with us. Our call is to finish the Great Commission. 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Get informed on how to pray for the nation. And then put it into practice. We're going to start on May 25. Terry?
7: Well, still ahead, she felt a growth on her neck and a pain in her throat. 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Stay tuned to see how she was miraculously healed. 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
3: Rachel Campos Duffy is a proud member of the Fox News family. She's also a proud American, and she's instilling the same love of country that she received growing up into her own children.
4: 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Also the mother of 9 children, Rachel has high hopes for the youth of America and an appreciation for our country's heritage. In a new book, All American Patriotism, Rachel celebrates the people, history, and spirit of America, as well as its 250th anniversary.
3: Rachel Campos Duffy joins us now by Zoom, and we welcome you to the program. Rachel, it's great to have you with us.
5: Hi, Terry. It's great to be on the show with you. Thanks for having me on.
3: Your book is beautiful, All American Patriotism. Beautiful photography. It highlights the grandeur of America. What inspired you to write a book about American patriotism?
5: Well, we knew we were coming up on the 250th birthday of America. I wrote a best-selling book with my husband called All American Christmas. It went, you know, gangbusters. It was on the New York Times bestseller list for multiple weeks. And so we thought, let's do that same format, right? Where I invited different members of the Fox family that, you know, so many of your viewers also love, and have them write a chapter each about what America means to them. So it's a compilation of their personal stories and personal family history and just what it is that makes them love America. Because as you know, I work for the most patriotic network in America. So it made a lot of sense. And the way that I selected all of my friends from the Fox family was I tried to get people from all areas of the country, because as you know, we're a very regional country, and people from the Northwest are very different from the South, and people from Texas are very different from people who are from Vermont or Washington, D.C., or the Midwest. So I try to get a good, you know, collection of people who represent an area of the country really well. And so we brought them all together, and I did the introduction. I wrote the introductions for each of their chapters, and Erica Kirk wrote the foreword. And I have to tell you, I turned in my manuscript after Christmas, and I sat down this past week, and I was flying back from my daughter's graduation in Texas and flying back to Washington, D.C. to be here for the rededication. And I reread the book while I was on the plane, and I was like, darn it, Rachel, this is a great book. I hadn't read it since December. And it just, you're so inspired. Everybody's story is a little different and has its own personality, but they all come to the same conclusion, which is that we live in the greatest country on earth. We won the golden ticket, right? The Willy Wonka golden ticket with our citizenship. And we just don't talk enough about how amazing our country is, how exceptional it still is. It was in 1776. It still is in 2026. And also our religious Christian roots. And sadly, Terry, a lot of our kids are not getting this kind of information. In fact, yesterday when I was at the mall here in Washington, D.C. for the rededication, I don't think our kids even knew that our country was dedicated to God, 250 years ago. It's not in their history books.
3: Why do you think that happened, Rachel? And how do we regenerate that understanding of the greatness of our nation, how God has been so a part of the blessing that we've appreciated? 4 in 10 Gen Z adults say that they don't really take great pride in their country. What do we do about that?
5: So you're right. Patriotism, when you do the polling, patriotism has collapsed from age 30 on down. Their sense of patriotism.

0: It's just not the same as it is for Gen Z or boomers. Even millennials report higher levels than Gen Z. So we have a problem. And I wish I could tell you that, you know, it wasn't intentional, but it truly was an intentional effort. Our country is great because our country is good, and our country is good because it was rooted in Christianity and in that heritage. And that's the culture that our founders came from. And they said, no, our rights don't come from a man, a monarch, a king. They come from God. And the purpose of government is to secure those rights that are God-given. And it goes on from there. And so there are progressives, Marxists, atheists. There's nothing more anti-Christian than communism. And these progressives started to understand very early on that if they could, you know, infuse the curriculum with the idea that, you know, A, removing God from our school curriculum, removing God from the public square and from the culture, that they could impact, and they had to undo this history because the history is so grounded in Christian principles that they just by omission, by lying about you know, the fact that yes, we don't have a religion that's established by the government, but the purpose of government was not to separate us from religion. It was to protect our rights to freely express our faith. And so they tried to shame Christians from the public square. And they really needed to convince our kids that our country was not a good country, that it was bad, that the founders were racist, that they, you know, they took them out of the context of their of the time that they lived, and they denigrated them. And in the process, denigrated so much of our history. I mean, the history book most high schoolers are getting inside of junior high and high school. It used to be a college staple with your Marxist professors, but it went down into the high schools. And it's called it's a history book written by Howard Zinn, and Howard Zinn is a Marxist. And so every incident, every event in American history, he will retell in this history book through the prism of oppressed versus oppressor. And so it's a victim prism through which all events in American history are viewed through. And it's very distortionary. And it's meant to come out of this hating America and wanting to be a social justice warrior. And that's what they want with our kids. And so we have to really, in part, as parents, we have to take responsibility for passing on patriotism. I hope that the stories in this book here, you know, remind you that your family has a story.
1: Exactly.
0: Every family has an American story, an American dream story, whether your family came on the Mayflower or, as my mother did, you know, became a citizen when I was in kindergarten.
1: Yeah.
0: So every family has an American dream story, and we have to pass that on. And that's actually more powerful than the Marxist professor.
1: Absolutely.
0: He will have an impact, but your story and your influence are far more formative. And so we have to carry on not just the stories of our family, but also the stories of our history.
1: Yes. And it has to be done intentionally. And your book is a great contributor to all of that. It's really fun also to read about all of the individual stories of the Fox team that you work with. And it's really quite rare how unique every person's story is and their history. Thank you. It's really a wonderful book, All American Patriotism. It ought to be on your coffee table, folks. It's a gift to commemorate our 250th anniversary, and it gives you insight into the lives of your favorite Fox News personalities. It's available nationwide. Great job, Rachel Campos Duffy. Thank you for being with us today.
0: Thank you, and happy 250th to our beautiful, marvelous, exceptional nation.
1: Indeed. Great to have you here. Gordon?
0: You got it.
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9: Welcome back to Washington for the CBN Newsbreak. The Reverend James Robison, the founder of Life Outreach International, died Sunday at the age of 82. Along with his wife, Betty, Robison co-hosted the nationally syndicated Christian television program Life Today. The ministry released a statement saying, in part, "Though we grieve this tremendous loss, we also celebrate a life faithfully lived in service to God and others. We will faithfully carry on the mission James cared about so deeply." Well, in the Middle East, CBN's Heart for Iran ministry continues to reach the Iranian people with the gospel. Throughout its 20 years, the ministry's prayer support has received 657,000 inbound calls, representing thousands of conversations about Christianity to a region longing for hope. In addition to sharing the Bible with Muslim background seekers, Heart for Iran's prayer teams also support and disciple committed believers who often have few resources. Well, you can find out more about what CBN is doing around the world by going to cbn.com/international. Gordon and Terry will be back right after this.
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2: Well, Pauline suffered crippling hip pain that began when she gave birth to her son. It lasted 40 years. Doctors recommended a total hip replacement. Pauline refused and said she chose to believe that her healing was already completed at the cross.
23: And the pain was like a 10 on the right hip. It was not until I got into my regular room and no more pain meds that I really felt the discomfort.
24: When Pauline Ruiz gave birth in June of 1984, she expected joy, not a lifetime of struggle. The difficult birth left her with crippling hip pain that never went away.
23: It was difficult for me to walk because the pain would shoot from my hip to down my leg.
24: For the next 3 years, Pauline tried everything to make the discomfort stop, including over-the-counter medications and chiropractic adjustments that only brought temporary relief. By 1987, the severity of her symptoms had increased so much that she visited an orthopedic specialist who suggested a hip replacement.
23: I thought to myself, I have small children at home. I cannot and will not consent to a hip replacement.
24: So she resolved to live with the pain. However, even after simple tasks like doing her household chores, the discomfort would flare up again. Pauline continued praying for healing, even though she sometimes doubted whether God would heal something so small.
23: When I compare it to all the other things in life, cancers, illnesses, diseases, I thought a little pain in my hip is very trivial.
24: For 37 years, the pain would come and go. As Pauline's faith deepened, so did her perspective. She wasn't just praying for relief anymore. She was praying for a complete healing only Jesus could give.
23: I realized that I was tolerating something that he completed at the cross. I said, Lord, put it in the socket. Do whatever you need to do. I know nothing's impossible for you.
24: By 2025, the pain still surfaced at times, but Pauline continued believing for total healing. Then one day, as she lifted a suitcase out of her car, she triggered the worst pain she had ever felt.
23: It was like a 10 in pain, and I said, Lord, I want you to heal me this time. I don't want to go to the chiropractor. I know you can heal me.
24: Then, on February 5th, 2025, while Pauline was watching the 700 Club, she got a surprise as Gordon Robertson began to pray.
2: Someone else, you've had problems related to childbirth in your hips. God's going to heal all of that and return it to how he originally intended now. In Jesus' name, amen.
23: As soon as Gordon said childbearing, I jumped from my chair and immediately I felt like my hip went into the socket. The pain was gone immediately and it's never come back. God's healing power flowed through my body. From then on, I can vacuum, I can sweep, I can do my chores.
24: Today, Pauline encourages everyone, no matter their need, big or small, to keep trusting God because he will heal you too.
23: He died at the cross, and the stripes that he took on his back are for all the things, big or small, he cares about anything that you are concerned about. He never changes. He's the same yesterday, today, and forever.
2: I don't know what it is about these healing stories, but they get healed and then start doing housework. It just is absolutely hilarious to me that that is the response. I've got some cleaning to do. God wants to heal you. And when you get that settled, that it's not something that you've got to beg and plead for, it's something he's already provided. Now, that's a big hurdle for you when you're in pain. When you have the diagnosis from the doctor, when you hear, well, the treatments aren't working, well, when you hear that, well, I don't have any solution other than we can try surgery, when you hear those things, it's very hard to then go back and say, well, Jesus has already taken it on the cross. And I understand that. And I understand how difficult it is to fight the good fight of faith, particularly when your symptoms are screaming at you. But listen to what Pauline said. She said, I have been tolerating, and she used a very strong word, I have been tolerating what Jesus has already taken care of on the cross. It's finished in the kingdom of heaven. It's already been accomplished. The problem is I'm tolerating it. Now, I've declared on this show, and some people have pushed back, but I've declared on this show, sickness is illegal in heaven, and it's against the law. Now, get that. In heaven, is there anybody sick? Is there anybody lonely? Is there anybody poor? Are all these things, they're all done away with. You can read it for yourself. It's in your Bible. There's this wonderful description of heaven in the book of Revelation. No more tears, no more pain, no more sorrow. Isn't that wonderful? And we get to have that. And this is why Jesus told us how to pray. Pray that thy kingdom come, thy will be done on earth as it is in heaven. Now, when we pray God's will down from heaven to earth in accordance with how Jesus instructed us, that miracles happen, incredible things happen. And you just saw a 40-year pain, a 40-year problem from childbirth get healed in an instant. That can happen to you if you just follow the same pathway. Now, first, Pauline established, I've been tolerating this. This is illegal. Jesus has already done it on the cross. And so she's got that firm in her mind. She doesn't let other thoughts interfere. She doesn't let her own pain interfere. It's already been taken care of. I don't need to tolerate this. I can declare it illegal in my body by the authority and power given to me by Jesus Christ. And then there was a word sent to heal her disease that quickened that faith into something real. Now, that same thing can happen to you. Now, here's the pathway, and it's set out in Psalms, so it's actually before the crucifixion. God set the pathway out. You find it in Psalm 103. Bless the Lord, O my soul, and forget not all his benefits. That's the key. You don't enter into his presence with complaining. You enter into his presence with praise. Bless the Lord, O my soul. Thank you, Jesus. Thank you for what you accomplished on the cross. Thank you that you have forgiven all my sins. That's what Psalm 103 says. Bless the Lord, O my soul, forget not all his benefits. Who forgives all your iniquities? Isn't that wonderful? It's the best news anybody's heard. Every mistake I've ever made, every sin that I intended to do, all of those things, the ones I didn't even know I was doing, all of them have been forgiven. I get to walk free from all the consequences of sin. I don't have to have that burden on me. I'm not cursed under the weight of it anymore. He has set me free. Now, Psalm 103 adds another thing to it. He heals all your diseases. Isn't that wonderful? That's a great promise. And then one I'm claiming now, he renews your youth. Isn't that great? That's a great promise. He can renew your youth, your vitality, your strength, your zest for life. He can do all of these things. All we have to do is walk into it and walk that same path. Let's bless him now. Let's bless him for what he's already accomplished. And let that miracle power and authority flow through you, that his will can be done on earth in your body as it is in heaven. Let's pray. Lord, we come to you believing, and we bless you. We bless you for all that you have done. You have given us life. You have given us breath. You have given us this wonderful nation of like-minded believers, this community. You have given us liberty. You have given this garden of earth, this incredible resources all around us. We thank you for it. We thank you for family. We thank you for all the blessings that you've poured out continually over our lives. And now we look to your word, because your word has given us hope that you forgive all our iniquities, you heal all our diseases. So, Lord, we appropriate that. We appropriate the authority of your word, and we ask that your will would be done in our bodies as it is in heaven. We declare pain, sickness, infirmity be gone now in Jesus' name. I take the authority that has been given to me as a believer in Jesus Christ. I declare over you now, you have no place in my body anymore. You must leave me now in Jesus' name. Terry, God's given you something.
0: Yeah, there's someone, you have extreme issues in your mouth, with your teeth, with the bones. It's more than just a little bit. And you have actually tolerated this because your mother or your father had this, and you have seen it as something that's just foisted upon you by your heritage, and it is not true. Receive God's healing for that right now in Jesus' name. And someone else, same thing with heart palpitations, and your parents suffered from it as well, but you are declared free through the word of the Lord. Accept that and begin to praise God for it in Jesus' name.
2: There are many heart conditions being healed right now. Someone, you've been specifically diagnosed with congestive heart failure. There's fluid buildup around that, compressing into the heart muscle. God's healing you now, and he's taking that fluid all away. He's restoring the heart muscle, no more damage, but full functioning power in the name of Jesus. Someone else, you've been diagnosed with a mass in your lower left lung, and you're very concerned, and you're wondering, is this cancer? Is this a death sentence? What is this? God is pronouncing life over you now in Jesus' name. Someone else, you've had a right hip problem for a long time. And I don't know if it's been diagnosed as some kind of bursa or displacement, but you're healed and you're able to put full weight on it. All of that pain just left you right now. In the name of Jesus, be healed.
0: Retinal tear as well. There are several of you, I think. Just lift up your hands and claim that and begin to thank the Lord for it.
2: You've got an undiagnosed, they can't find the source of it, but there's an infection of the spinal fluid, and it's infected, and that infection is life-threatening for you right now. In the name of Jesus, be healed, be cleansed from it all, in Jesus' name. Amen and amen. If you've been healed, let us know. Let us share your good report. 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Here's a word from Psalms. Bless the Lord, O my soul, who heals your diseases.
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6: Hey everybody, check this out. I have a psalm for you, Psalm 13. And this is a psalm of trust, and it's trusting in God. I don't know about you, but sometimes I find it difficult to trust. As much as I read the Bible and teach it, trust is not something that comes natural to men. Listen to this. These are David's words. It's a short psalm. And he begins and he says, "How long, O Lord, will you forget me forever? How long shall I take counsel in my soul, having sorrow in my heart daily? How long will my enemy be exalted over me?" You can hear David, he's just crying out from his inward part saying, "Lord, did you forget me?" You ever felt that way? You're on your bed at night or whatever, you're just thinking that you are forgotten. And then he continues and says, "Consider and hear me, O Lord my God. Enlighten my eyes. Let me see, lest I sleep the sleep of death." Or I could die. I mean, look at what's going on in my world. My world's falling apart. Everybody's out to kill me. Enlighten me. Enlighten my eyes. Help me to see what's going on. Or I'm about ready to die. "Lest my enemy say, I have prevailed against him. Lest those who trouble me rejoice when I am moved." Wow. David's saying, listen, Lord, if you don't hear me, the enemy's going to say that he's won and I'm your servant. Lord, don't let this happen. And then he has a change of mind. This is so cool. So we see him again, as I mentioned, it's a short psalm. He goes from sorrow to just this despair and saying, "Lord, enlighten me, help me to see." And God answers him already. Listen to this. You come down to verses 5 and 6, and he says this, a change of mind. "But I have trusted in your mercy. My heart shall rejoice in your salvation. I will sing to the Lord because he has dealt bountifully with me." Friends, this is amazing. He goes from despair, sorrow, "Help me to see, enlighten my eyes, Lord, it's all over," and then an instant change of mind. God answered him that fast. And he says this again, "I have trusted in your mercy." That's amazing. Listen, we got to have a mind change. We got to remember who God is. "I've trusted in your salvation." You know what mercy is? Mercy is not getting what you deserve, not getting the judgment you deserve. David still realized, although my enemy's coming against me, although right now things are difficult, wait a minute, Lord, I'm going to trust in your mercy, even though maybe I deserve some of these bad things, some of the difficult things. I'm not a perfect person. I trust in your mercy. I trust in your salvation. I will sing to the Lord. Lord, you have dealt bountifully with me. Listen, you're going through a hard thing. If you know the Lord, understand we get to trust in his mercy. And in him, he's saying, "I'm not going to give you the judgment you deserve." Cry out to the Lord. Help him to minister to you, to walk you through that process. And as David was able to do, he's able to remember God is in heaven and he's just a man. God is not a man, but David was just a man. And he's able to look to the Lord and he has dealt bountifully with him. And God wants to deal with the same way with you. God bless you.
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8: Hello, and thank you for watching His channel. With an international update, I'm Brian Perez. Ukraine has emerged from what officials have said was its most challenging winter of the war, with a stabilized front line and an air defense capable of knocking down the vast majority of incoming Russian drones. That's according to Kiev's top diplomat. Speaking ahead of a European Union meeting, Ukrainian Foreign Minister Andriy Sibiha said the country's position has improved and cited ongoing support from the West. He told reporters, "We can shoot down 90% of the aerial objects with which Russia attacks us." He said plans for implementing further sanctions on Russia would be discussed with EU foreign ministers. While leadership from Washington is still crucial, Sibiha said Europe also has an important role to play in ensuring an end to Moscow's hostilities. Ukraine endured what was reported to be the coldest winter in nearly 20 years, while Moscow targeted the country's energy grid, leaving millions without electricity or heat for extended periods. A people's tribunal led by prominent civil rights activists in India submitted a letter to the Odisha government accusing the state administration of being complicit in the persecution of Christians. The letter called out the conduct of the police, the civil administration, elected representatives, and cabinet ministers for failing to protect the minority Christian communities from religious persecution. The people's tribunal has been constituted by Caravan of Love and a collective of concerned citizens of India to investigate the growing incidents of anti-Christian discrimination and violence in many states of India. Caravan of Love is a people's campaign devoted to the universal values of solidarity, equality, freedom, justice, and compassion. The letter addressed to the Chief Secretary of Odisha's government was signed by prominent human rights activists. The People's Tribunal stated in the letter that Odisha has a long history of violence targeting its Christian minorities, especially among its Adivasi and Dalit communities. The tribunal members stated that they traveled to Odisha in early May and met about 300 women and men. The British Foreign Ministry stated it had summoned the Chinese ambassador after a London court convicted two men, including a former British immigration officer, of spying for the Chinese communist regime. Zheng Jiguang was called to the UK's Foreign, Commonwealth and Development Office for an official reprimand. The UK Foreign Office stated it had made clear that any attempts by foreign states to intimidate, harass, or harm individuals or communities on British soil will not be tolerated, and that such activities constitute a serious breach of the UK's sovereignty. The British government's move came just a day after a jury found Wai Chi Leong and Yuan Cheng Bui guilty under the National Security Act 2023 of assisting a foreign intelligence service following a weeks-long trial at the Central Criminal Court in London. Wai was also convicted of misconduct in a public office in relation to misusing the UK Interior Ministry's systems to track targets while working for the British Border Force at London Heathrow Airport. And Paraguayan President Santiago Peña announced an agreement with Taiwan to develop one of the world's largest artificial intelligence centers in Paraguay, an initiative aimed at positioning the country as a regional hub for technological infrastructure and digital services. The announcement came during the conclusion of Peña's official visit to Taiwan, where he held meetings with Taiwanese President William Lai. Peña said the project will be financed equally by the two governments and will combine Taiwan's technological capabilities with Paraguay's surplus hydroelectric energy, making use of the country's position as one of South America's leading exporters of clean energy. With an international update on his channel, I'm Brian Perez.
9: Welcome to Brian Dacus Live. I'm Brian Dacus, president and founder of the Pacific Justice Institute. On today's show, we've got a lot of hot topics impacting our freedoms, our liberties, our national security. And help me talk about that. We have with us a special guest, Kurt English, attorney Kurt English. Thank you for being on the program.
10: Brad, good to be here.
9: Yeah, we've talked before, and what I like about you, Kurt, is you're not just an attorney looking at things from a legal perspective, but you're also very politically savvy and understanding the impact that some of these things have from a political perspective as well. So I'm really glad to have you on the program. And we have, folks, we have great conversations before and after the show. I just really enjoy visiting with Kurt. And
10: we'll have some great ones now, then.
9: I think you're right. So we're going to have some great topics to talk about. Let's start with Southern Poverty Law Center, SPLC. They've held themselves out as a defender of rights against the oppressed, to attack those who are dangerous, like the KKK and those oppressing minorities. That's really not who they are anymore, is it?
10: No, they started out defending blacks who were discriminated against in the South. But like many organizations, they've been co-opted by those with a different political agenda. And now, Brad, you can see what the political agenda is. In fact, you can describe it from a first-hand perspective from Pacific Justice Institute.
9: Oh, yeah. So they have been notorious to try to create new enemies, because without enemies and villains, they can't raise money. And that's what they're about. So they've attacked Dr. James Dobson as a hate person, Dr. Ben Carson, Turning Point USA, Family Research Council, Focus on the Family, to name a few, but also the Pacific Justice Institute.
10: Well, let's talk about hate for a minute. their definition of hate, which is part of the definition of hate of woke liberals in America and Western Europe today, and Canada, sadly, is hate means disagreeing with a liberal. They claim they're for tolerance, but they're very intolerant of the views of Christians, conservatives, those with traditional cultural norms, very intolerant. And they call them, I think falsely, haters, when it is actually they who is expressing hate toward Christians, conservatives, and culturally conservative people.
9: Yeah, there are many, many cases out there involving those from the LGBTQ community who are discriminating against Christians, whether it's in the military, the private sector, other different platforms. We see lots of massive discrimination by the LGBTQ against Christians. So the hate and against Orthodox Jews, anti-Semitism, the hate is actually from on the other side. It's not from the Christian side. If I see two people and one of them is screaming and shouting and yelling and using pejoratives and the other one is, you know, smiling, trying, you know, maintaining their composure, I know exactly who the Christian is likely and who the non-Christian is.
10: Well, look at those pro-life cases of people near abortion clinics that were praying silently and were arrested under the Biden administration. PJI is very familiar with those incidents.
9: Yeah, we've taken those cases, those defense cases on. We had a big victory out of Michigan defending a pastor. He had two boys, a wife, family, church up there, and he was peacefully praying, and he was being criminally prosecuted by the Biden administration. And we took on this case because he was there near the abortion clinic, and we prevailed in the end. But we've taken on these cases across the country because these people are being prosecuted like, you know, dangerous criminals, but they're loving, peaceful, wonderful pro-life people. You compare that with the radicals from the left who do violence, they start fires, they smash in cars, they shoot police officers, and they all do this under the guise of their radical leftist agenda, and that's what Southern Poverty Law Center effectively really supports by their actions. They want to support those who are really standing up for evil and real hate and oppose those who are committed to their Christian faith today. It's not the same Southern Poverty Law Center. Just like the NAACP is not the same as they used to be either. They've been totally taken over by the LGBTQ movement. That's a dominant part of their organization today, I believe. And so this is but the Southern Poverty Law Center, SPLC, is a huge concern. But it looks like the Department of Justice has gotten involved, and we're really pleased to see that.
10: Well, but it's concerning as to why they had to get involved. They are accusing the Southern Poverty Law Center of paying people to stir up trouble so they could fundraise off of the trouble. They were paying the people they were criticizing, white supremacists or whatever, the KKK. And then they were saying, see what the KKK did this rally, you should contribute to us.
9: Yeah, it's sort of like someone who's dying, like the KKK, these are organizations that are almost dead. You know, they're really not really much alive today.
10: Have you ever seen a KKK rally? In our lifetime, I don't think, they hardly exist.
9: Yeah, and so it's like they're resuscitating something that's dying just for the purpose so they can publicly stab it and make money and raise money for them to kill this person. They want to keep it alive.
10: So that seems like fraud to take donor money to
9: exactly.
10: Fight the things that you're paying for to stoke.
9: Exactly. And also something else is also interesting is wire fraud, where they try to hide it. They conceal it and hide it. And so they're also being prosecuted for wire fraud. And grand jury charges against them for wire fraud, false statements, conspiracy to commit money laundering. I mean, this is a real racket.
10: Well, and it's not just the Trump Department of Justice. That was a grand jury indictment, wasn't it, Brad?
9: Yeah, exactly. And this is from prosecutors. And so we're really glad to see that these actions are taking place. Also, the Alabama Attorney General, Steve Marshall, I understand that he subpoenaed the Southern Poverty Law Center for documents in a new state probe out of Alabama. It's interesting. Alabama, that's Birmingham. That's sort of their ground zero. So it'll be interesting to see how that turns out. But bottom line, the veil's been removed. We're seeing them for who they are and what they are. And that's one reason why we at Pacific Justice Institute thought it was good timing to publicly challenge the head of the CEO of SPLC to a public forum between myself and that person. No editing. It'll be raw.
10: Live event.
9: Live event. No editing. Where their accusations against Pacific Justice Institute can be tested. And they can be held to the mat.
10: And you can test their wrongdoing.
9: Oh, yes. And we definitely will. And they know it. And that's why I don't think
10: they're
9: not.
10: They're never going to accept your challenge. They're never going to.
9: I don't think they will. But you know what's interesting is if we were given a challenge, we'd take it up in a second because truth is truth. We have truth on our side.
10: Well, who was the author that said, I think it was Mark Twain, I like to tell the truth because I have less to remember that way.
9: Yeah. It's very true. Very true. It is true. And, you know, telling the truth is so important. You know, when you get a life insurance policy, it's interesting. They'll ask you questions over the phone. Now, first they'll ask you questions online. Then they'll call you. They'll ask you the same questions over the phone. Then the person giving you the test, blood test, they'll ask you the same questions. Because they want to see if you're lying. Because if you're lying, you're going to be inconsistent. If you're telling the truth, there's nothing to worry about. And in the same way, Southern Poverty Law Center, they're in a real trouble, a real stew because of what they've communicated. They've been very destructive. They're the most dangerous private organization in the United States of America when it comes to stirring hate, division. This is even, I think, it implicitly providing fuel for those who are trying to assassinate politicians or assassinate the president. They are number one on the list, in my opinion. And that's
10: why
9: I'm
10: competitors, though, Brad. The Soros Organization, the USAID that was funding all kinds of fraud and nonsense, the National Endowment for Democracy that's funding censorship movements around the country with our U.S. taxpayer money. There's a lot of abuse.
9: There's a lot of abuse.
10: NGOs.
9: I just give Southern Poverty Law Center the number one slot, but there's a lot, in my opinion, on that list as well. You're absolutely right. Hopefully they'll be taken down and exposed with truth as the test. Privacy rights of pro-life clinics. This is interesting. So we know that in California, we've seen attacks on pro-life clinics by the state attorney general, where they're just hunting for information, overwhelming them for requests for information and data and everything like that. We at Pacific Justice Institute have gone to bat for those entities, the two largest pro-life clinics in the state of California. It's not just in California, is it?
10: No, there was a case in New Jersey, Brad, that's great news for Christian conservative people and people who are in the pro-life movement. The U.S. Supreme Court ruled that the state of New Jersey did not have the right to access the private donor information of a pro-life clinic. You notice that the liberals never want to access the donor information and dox their donors, just donors of groups they don't agree with. And so that's what they were trying to do, is a blatantly political attempt to bully and intimidate the donors of that facility that was just providing pro-life. You say, what's a pro-life clinic? It's a place where a woman who's pregnant can go and be given alternatives to abortion, maybe adoption, maybe financial support in getting a job so she can keep the child, maybe medical attention and help. What's the group you donate and they'll give a free MRI or
9: mammogram
10: image
9: or whatever, yeah,
10: to
9: mammogram,
10: the woman, yeah. And they ask you for $28, so it costs them $28 to give the image. Do you remember the name of that group?
9: So there's a number of organizations that do that, a number of them, and doing great work. In fact, I know of one in New Jersey that is, they actually have a mobile unit that goes around and does these things. They're actually parking right outside Planned Parenthood's. It's doing great work at the Calvary Chapel out there.
10: I'll bet that's controversial.
9: Yeah, but it's just they're just providing an alternative, which I think is fantastic. And they've really saved a lot of the lives of preborn babies and helped a lot of mothers do the right thing. And so,
10: Brad, think about the number of parents that, for whatever reason, can't have children that want a child. And so if a woman is pregnant, you know, for whatever reason, and we're not judging anybody in this segment here, but if a woman is pregnant, wouldn't it be wonderful if she doesn't want the baby to allow a couple that can't have a child to raise that child, to love that child, to give that child resources and continue her legacy in a positive way? It's a win-win.
9: It really is. Roughly one in five couples in America today cannot have children. They're infertile.
10: Really?
9: And it may have actually increased because of the issues involving the COVID vaccine and things like that. We've had there's more fertility issues now subsequent to COVID and the COVID vaccine. So you're absolutely right. It could be an incredible act of love, not just for the child, the precious preborn baby, but also for a couple who has a yearning and desire to be parents.
10: Looking into history, the people that were born of single moms and did great things. And, you know, you've probably seen those articles like I have, but one that comes to mind is Tim Tebow was a national championship winning quarterback. And they tried to get his mother to abort him.
9: Yeah, I think Billy Graham has a similar story, if I'm not mistaken. Something about him having a risk of abortion or something like that when he was a baby. I think that's who it is, Billy Graham.
10: But if you Google it, there's many, many famous, productive people that were born to single moms or to moms that were encouraged to get an abortion because they said there'll be a problem with this pregnancy. And they didn't listen, and they had the baby, and we all benefited from it.
9: You know, yeah, I will tell you, just part of my story, and I've talked to, I do a lot of speaking at pro-life fundraisers for pro-life clinics all around the country, and I love to do that. It's a joy. I did it recently in Hawaii for a pro-life clinic. But, you know, my parents, when I was conceived, they were married. They already had an older brother, older sister, and they were going to get divorced. And I found out later that my dad and his parents were pushing for me to be aborted.
10: I've known you over 30 years. I've never heard this story.
9: So, and I don't hide it because I think it's important for people to understand, you know, how real it is. And fortunately, praise God, my mother and her parents waited.
10: Said no.
9: In fact, my grandparents on my mom's side says, if we have to, we will raise that baby. You're not going to murder that baby. And as it turns out, as you know, I was not aborted.
10: Here you are.
9: As it turns out, my parents ended up not getting divorced. They never got divorced. And then they had my younger brother about 4.5 years, 5 years later. And it was interesting because I was actively involved in the pro-life movement on college and everything else when I found out about it. And it was interesting because I learned, you know, firsthand, like, I could have been taken out, and if I had been taken out, I like to, you know, I do a lot of guest preaching. I see, you know, a lot of people come to Christ. You know, we have no idea what God has in store in His perfect will for a precious little preborn baby, and to think that it was even a possibility that I was going to be taken out is very real and close to home. We look at how important it is for us just to stand up for the preborn.
10: Well, in the Bible, it says that God knows us when we're in our mother's womb.
9: Right.
10: So he has a destiny for us, a plan for our life, and we have an opportunity to serve God. And so if parents abort a child who are Christians, they're taking away the ability of that child to serve God in his perfect plan.
9: You know, it's also interesting through this whole story, and is the importance of forgiveness. So, I mean, I had to learn to forgive someone who premeditatively wanted me murdered, and including my dad, but also his parents. And so what was ironic is that of all the grandkids that my grandparents on my dad's side had, I was probably the favorite as interesting. And then when my grandmother was passing, of all their grandchildren, I was the one that was there ministering to her. And I hope she's with the Lord. But it's Christ allows us to forgive those, even those who wanted to murder us and wanted to kill us. That's how powerful the love of Christ is, how powerful the forgiveness is through Christ that we just simply can't have on our own. And I just want to encourage people out there, maybe you are in a situation, folks, where there's someone that's wronged you in a terrible way. Maybe it was abortion attempt or something else, bring that to the Lord bring that to the Lord. And I encourage you to pray for the person who wronged you or tried to wrong you. And God is powerful through his Holy Spirit to give you a love that surpasses all understanding and a forgiveness that you just cannot get yourself. So I want to encourage you to do that. Take advantage of that as a believer and a follower of Christ. He doesn't want you to have that kind of a burden. And I will tell you, I have no burden. I had a great relationship with my dad afterwards and working it through, and then his parents. It's all about realizing that how great God's grace is and his forgiveness. And it's very liberating and very empowering, and it's also a wonderful part of our testimony as Christians.
10: Well, and we're taught to ask for forgiveness, but also to ask for forgiveness of those who sin against us. So right. That's a two-sided forgive.
9: Yeah, and to forgive those also yes. who've wronged us. So, absolutely. So, anyway, but I love what's going on with these pro-life clinics. We at Pacific Justice Institute, we filed a friend of the court brief in this case that the Supreme Court heard with regards to the attempt of the to get all this private donor information from the pro-life clinics. We at PJI, we filed a friend of the court brief in this matter, and I'm really glad that it turned out the way it did.
10: Well, but think about this. There's three liberal justices, one crazy liberal justice. This was a 9-0 decision. So
9: even Jackson.
10: Yes. And Sotomayor sometimes comes down on the free speech side in protecting free speech. But even Kagan, Kagan sometimes come down on the free
9: right.
10: speech side. But even Sotomayor and Jackson were on board with this decision.
9: Yeah, even the ones that are
10: the most liberal.
9: Most liberal and most historically not qualified, I think, in many ways,
10: right.
9: to be on the court. I won't say more than that. But yeah, even those two saw this as an egregious violation of privacy. Because here's the deal. People need to understand. If the government can come in and get the donor list of a group like they're supporting pro-life pregnancy clinics or any cause, then people can be inhibited to support what they believe in because they could be pressured and punished. If you're in the minority and you're supporting something that, say, the majority doesn't like or they say are very hateful and intolerant towards, are people going to write that check? Probably not.
10: Well, see, that's the purpose of this, was to bully the donors of those organizations to publish the list so they could be doxxed by extremists like the ones that shot Charlie Kirk and tried to shoot President Trump. And there's a hostility and a hate and a rage on the left today that is very concerning. And so this is an attempt to bully us into silence.
9: Mm.
10: But we're not going to be bullied into silence. At least you and I aren't.
9: Right.
10: Lots of people who listen to this program aren't, and lots of activists aren't. And all we're going to do is fight harder.
9: Yeah.
10: Because that's what we got to do. There's no choice. I mean, do you want to go to your reward and say, I could have fought harder, but I was intimidated? Is that the life that's intended for you? I don't think so.
9: No, not in the United States, not in a free country. And so this is a big win. It's a great case law. It's not just dealing with just this one fact scenario. It's good case law, I think, and it's going to be referenced, I'm sure, in the future against other entities like Governor Gavin Newsom and governors of hostile blue states who've been very hostile to people of faith, institutions of faith, ministries like pro-life clinics. I think it's going to be a wonderful stopgap, if you will, to keep them in check from this kind of tyranny happening.
10: The problem that we've seen in blue states is they will pass a law they know is unconstitutional.
9: Oh, yes.
10: And force the other side to spend resources and time fighting it.
9: And that's why we at PJI are so involved all across the country. As you know, we have 37 offices coast to coast. We are willing to go head-to-head with any governor, any from any blue state in particular, where they're hostile, or in legislature, they pass these outrageous laws. And we've taken cases, more than one, to the United States Supreme Court and gotten these laws declared unconstitutional. And we're willing to do that and to step up. One nice thing is that we do is oftentimes we give them notice, the legislature, ahead of time. Say, just so you know, if you pass this, we're going to sue, and here's what we're going to take it to the Supreme Court, and let me tell you why we're going to win, and here's the case law. And we give that to the other side, and they look at it, and they go, and sometimes they'll say, we don't care.
10: We want you to spend your money.
9: Yeah, spend your money. And we're like, fine, we'll do it. We'll file the lawsuits, and we're very efficient at PJI. But many times they do say, oh, yeah, okay, yeah, we'll pull this bill or we'll change this bill. And it really has had a positive impact at the end of the day, being proactively preemptive when it comes to some of these bills that are coming down.
10: So if someone has a problem like this and they want a Pacific Justice Institute to talk to them, do you charge for legal services to the client?
9: No. We do all our work without charge, which is a real shocker, I think, to many people. You know, they think, well, there's got to be a hook here. There's got to be like some kind of a multi-

0: volunteer attorneys in addition to those on staff heading up our 37 offices.
1: So if someone wanted to support this ministry and this effort to provide free legal services to people whose rights are being abused, how would they do it?
0: 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And most importantly, folks, you can sign up to get our free e-newsletter, The Legal Insider. 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We return right after this.
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0: Welcome back. And folks, I want you to understand something. We have over 130 cases in active litigation. We have many more cases coming on. I just talked to our chief counsel this morning. I cannot believe how many states have new cases that have just come in. It was a long list he was giving. We have two more in New York, and two more in Michigan, and two more here, and one more there, and one more here, all over the country. These are brand new cases with new hot issues that we're taking on all over the country. We are a fast-moving, aggressive organization, making sure that people are getting the help that they need, that churches and ministries are getting the help that they need against these bullies like SPLC and others. However, that said, I have some more good news. More than 9 out of 10 of the case matters we get involved in, we get resolved without litigation in the first place. So not only don't charge you, we actually get things usually resolved without even filing a lawsuit. Because our goal isn't litigation. Our goal is to get to justice as quickly as we can. If we can do it with a demand letter or providing you with information, so be it. So I want you to go to our website, take advantage of that, pji.org, pji.org. We also have a big event coming up, Kurt. This is our Celebration of Justice, our annual event. We have Emily Campagno, who's going to be our keynote speaker. She's an attorney. She's on Fox News. Every day she's on usually several shows. She's on Outnumbered. She's on The Five, The Gutfeld. She's guest hosting shows as well. She's a rapidly moving, sharp, articulate attorney. And I think she's going to be a fantastic speaker for our big Celebration of Justice.
1: And what is the date?
0: I believe it is October 17th. It's a Saturday. So if you go to your calendar and it's actually the 18th or 19th, please forgive me. But it's the Saturday right next to October 17th.
1: Well, I recall that I looked the date up, and USC has a bye that week, so it won't conflict with the with the USC football game like it did last year when USC played Notre Dame on that day.

0: Oh, that's a
1: so
0: tough
1: I'm really
0: thing.
1: glad that you scheduled it on an off week.
0: Well, you know, that was our whole planning.
1: Good.
0: You know, but I know I'm really looking forward to it. It's going to be an absolutely spectacular event. It's going to be, you know, close to the election. It's going to have some nuances to it that I know people are going to really enjoy and really take in. And so anyway, Celebration of Justice, you can get your tickets now at pji.org, pji.org. We have someone else who's also going to be appearing. I can't announce it yet. I let my media marketing team do the lead on that. And so I can't mention that, but we're going to have someone else who's going to be appearing as well, which we think is going to cause the tickets to sell even faster than the last several years. And we usually get sold out at least 1 or 2 months before the event.
1: Yes, last year was Eric Trump.
0: That's right.
1: And it was sold out well in advance.
0: Yeah, we've had Jesse Waters, Greg Gutfeld, Judge Jeanine, you know, on the five. We've had.
1: So you were able to moderate Greg Gutfeld's language at your podium?
0: Yeah, it was a challenge. He was very sensitive several times. He said, now, let me reword this because this is, I got to use a different word here because I know my audience. So he was very gracious and accommodating.
1: Well, you know, his comedy show has eclipsed all of the angry liberals on the major networks and their nighttime shows that are no longer comedy and now are just political preaching.
0: Yeah, well, I know one of them is off the air.
1: Yeah.
0: He just couldn't justify keeping him on the air. I mean, that's a pretty heavy knockout.
1: Well, they were
0: losing
1: money.
0: Yeah.
1: The problem is when Johnny Carson had that slot back in the day, he made fun of everybody.
0: Yeah.
1: He'd make fun of the liberals. He'd make fun of the conservatives. If you could be the butt of his jokes, you were the butt of his jokes. You know, with equal opportunity taunting a little bit. And that was okay because it wasn't mean-spirited. Some of the stuff is mean-spirited today.
0: Yeah, Carson, it was interesting. You really didn't know after you watched his show whether he was a Republican or a Democrat. It wasn't his deal. His point was to make people laugh.
1: Yes.
0: And for humor and to relax. It was actually a really good show, you know, when I'm looking back. And then I compare it to the left-wing stuff today. It's pretty big, huge contrast.
1: Well, there's a difference between comedy and political advocacy, and very few people can do both. Greg Gutfeld can kind of bridge that gap a little bit. Jimmy Fallon, who's on Fox on Saturday nights, can bridge that gap a little bit. But the show hosts on NBC, ABC, CBS don't today.
0: Right.
1: It's just constant, woke, liberal, angry, accusatory. You know, it's mean-spirited.
0: Yeah.
1: And comedy is not mean-spirited in the long run. I mean, occasionally a joke might go a little too far, but it's not consistently that way because people don't laugh. Comedy is to feel good and to take a break from the cares of the world.
0: Yeah.
1: Right?
0: And you know, and I encourage, I'm glad you mentioned it, because a lot of people, maybe who watch this program, they also watch a lot of news. Now, I have to watch a lot of news from accurate sources.
1: Why is that? I can't imagine why.
0: Well, because I have this show and other programs and interviews and things, so I have to stay up with everything. So I do have my research sources and all that stuff, because this is part of what I need to do. And people rely on that oftentimes. But I even know, even among myself, for myself, it's important sometimes to say, okay, I've got what the news I need. I don't need to keep watching this. I think there's studies out there that show that people who watch the news continually, that their blood pressure increases, their cortisol level increases. It's not healthy to watch too much of it. On the flip side, it's also very dangerous for people not to be aware of what's going on. That's why I love for them to get our Legal Insider newsletter, Legal Edge. Which
1: they can get at pji.org.
0: Thank you. Then they also know what's going on, not for the sake of worrying, but for the sake of being aware to make wise decisions, but even more importantly, to be able to pray and to know that our God is a God who wants us, it says in 2 Timothy chapter 3, be watchful in all things. Do the work of evangelists, fulfill your ministry. We need to be aware of what's going on, and we need to do so from a spiritual perspective, and we can't forget to be praying. When we're watching the news, I can't tell you how many times I've raised my hands and says, praise God, thank you, Jesus. When I see good news coming out, justice going forward, it's important for us to not forget God when we're watching news and but also to do so in moderation.
1: So if somebody's watching today, and maybe finances are tight this month or whatever, they can still contribute to Pacific Justice by praying for the organization.
0: Oh, yes.
1: And for its mission.
0: Yeah, and I will tell you, some people think, well, praying is just sort of it's a thing Christians say. Well, yeah, please pray for this. You know, we sometimes are like in the early church, in the book of Acts, where they were praying for Peter to be, you know, released from jail. And then when Peter's knocking on the door outside, they say, who is it? It's Peter. They say, no, it can't be Peter. He's in jail. Let's get back to praying for him to get out of jail. They said, no, it is Peter. Peter is set free from jail. You know, but an angel came and set him free. So I think when we pray, I really appreciate people who are prayer warriors who pray, who know and believe that God is real, God has heard their prayer, and our loving Heavenly Father will respond to that with His will and His grace and His truth. Those are wonderful people, prayer warriors. I have seen the power of prayer in our cases, in our litigation. Times when my mouth has dropped in shock that the outcome was positive and the way it was. In so many cases, the big homeschooling case we had, I thought for sure we were going to lose. The three judges had already ruled against us. They agreed to rehear the case. Oral argument, they diced and sliced our side. We were already preparing to file the appeal to the state Supreme Court. We knew we had lost, clearly, no doubt. But people were praying massively across, up and down the state, homeschoolers, and those three judges miraculously reversed themselves. Those kinds of things, when the Supreme Court took up our case challenging the wrongful closing of churches in California during COVID by Governor Gavin Newsom. This was, and we had other states in Oregon, Washington, New York, and others that had done the same thing to oppress churches and synagogues, people of faith. We didn't go the regular route. We filed for a temporary restraining order. Once that was denied, normally you go for then a preliminary injunction and trial on the merits, et cetera, et cetera. We went straight to the Ninth Circuit with an emergency writ. And then the emergency writ, the Ninth Circuit says, no, we're not taking it. But what happened then? We filed an emergency petition for cert to the United States Supreme Court. We'd already lost
1: twice.
0: And Kagan, who is not our friend, occasionally she'll rule the right way on religious freedom, but she's generally not our friend. She said, you know what? She could have stopped it because she's over the Ninth Circuit as far as emergency appeals. She said, I'm going to let this go to the Supreme Court. It goes to the Supreme Court. Supreme Court takes it. And in just 3 days, not 3 years, not 3 months, in 3 days, they come down with an emergency decision ordering California Governor Gavin Newsom, stop this discrimination against people of faith and churches. Open those churches and synagogues now. And that was a miracle. I have never seen that take place in my life, except maybe in a death penalty case where they're trying to save the life of someone who's about to be executed, and they end up getting executed.
1: Well, it's interesting that that prayer works, and it says so in the Bible, but sometimes you can't predict what a court will do, as you know, in the litigation business. I'm a litigator. So that's why it's so important to fight for every right. Rights are like muscles, Brad. They atrophy if you don't use them.
0: Yeah, very. I love that. And that's why oftentimes we lose our rights is because we stop using our rights.
1: Enforcing them.
0: Stop enforcing. You know, it was back in the 1950s. It was very common for public schools to have release time programs. And this is where the kids are dismissed for 1 hour of instruction a week, often on a Friday, to have religious instruction at a local church nearby or, you know, near someplace close by. Well, as it turns out, in Zurich v. Clausen, made it very clear, Supreme Court said, this is legal, it's constitutional. Well, as it turns out, they stopped doing it. And it wasn't because a court stopped them. They just stopped using that freedom and liberty that they had. Now, moving forward, we're working to help release time programs get into schools again. But it's more difficult. Because it's not being used, and school districts are not used to it, and a lot of them are not even educated on why it's constitutionally protected.
1: Well, let's have an honest discussion with our audience about public schools today. Many, many, many knowledgeable people say get your kids out of public school. Mm-hmm. Parents and grandparents, if you're listening to this, Your kids are being indoctrinated in public schools. The textbooks they use are undermining your family's values. They're undermining your values. That's why you see these kids grow up, and one of them went and shot Charlie Kirk, a young man, because he was in an indoctrinated school that is run by people who hate this country. Yeah, those are my words. I'm not representing the network or Mr. Dacus. That's my words. People who hate this country and hate Christianity, and they want to make your kids atheists and communists.
0: Yeah.
1: That's
0: my
1: opinion.
0: No, you know, last Sunday I was guest preaching at a Calvary Chapel in the Tri-Cities area of Washington state, right there in the middle of the state. And it's a large Calvary Chapel.
1: Is that the Seattle side or the Spokane side?
0: It's sort of in the middle south of it.
1: Okay.
0: Like smack dab in the middle of Washington State.
1: Okay.
0: But it's on the east side of the mountain, so it's okay. It's not as green and rainy, if you will. But anyway, I preached. I love preaching Esther chapter 4. Holy Spirit moved. Hands went up to receive Jesus in both services. It was very, very encouraging. But while I was there, I talked to the individuals and some of the families. And one of them came up to me and said that they moved from California. And I talked to actually more than one. I said, really, why'd you move to California? I mean, why'd you move up here to this small town, relatively? It's about 250,000 people. Why'd you move up here instead of San Diego or some of these other nice places? And what they all told me, basically the same thing, is they said, you know, we want to raise a family in a place that's not so spiritually dangerous. And where the values are not harmful to our children. And we just found this is a good, positive community where we didn't have that degree of negative, dark values and evil and exposure that you have when you're in schools in California and places like that. Now, mind you, a lot of them, you know, I said, where do you go to school? My kids go to a private Christian school, they're homeschooling. So they still understand. There is no safe public school district, really, in the United States. There may be a few exceptions of a school here, a school there.
1: And there are good teachers who are trying, some.
0: Yes.
1: Not all teachers are radical leftists.
0: No, and we're representing them oftentimes,
1: right.
0: Because they're harassed by their teachers' union,
1: yes.
0: And other things. We have a new case out of New York involving a teacher. But the reality is, parents, even those parents who move to these safer communities, understand that public schools, as a general rule, because they use state-approved curriculum, textbooks, etc., they're still dangerous. They're still oftentimes spiritual death camps.
1: I agree.
0: Basically.
1: But we have some incidents that have happened in California that will reinforce those families' view. One of them is outrageous, Brad. A child was taken by Child Protective Services in Shasta County, which is way up north near the Oregon border. You'd think of that as being a conservative place because they refused to give their daughter testosterone. Brad, if you give a teenage girl testosterone, you risk sterilizing the girl.
0: Well, they will be sterilized if by between 3 to 6 months of taking it, they'll be permanently sterilized. That's usually how it works, absent an intervention of God later on. If they
1: and
0: revert back.
1: The judge in this case is a liberal activist and is bullying the attorneys. Three attorneys have represented the parents and have capitulated. And I have advocated that this is a matter that Pacific Justice Institute should stick its nose into.
0: Yeah, and I will tell you, we'd love to help those attorneys if we're not already helping them.
1: Well, or just contact the family. In the article, it says the family's name, and I'm sure that they can be found.
0: Yeah, and I encourage them also to contact us at PGI. You know, we had a very similar case of this in Northern California. This is in Northern California, Shasta County's way up there by Redding, California. Well, this was in Placer County, near outside of Sacramento, and a girl was taken by a zealot social worker because the girl had told her friend that she thought she might be a boy. Thank you, public schools. Where do they get these thoughts? It's not normal.
1: They're
0: and
1: being
0: natural.
1: Indoctrinated by liberal homosexual teachers in
0: yes.
1: some cases.
0: Yeah, exactly. And the curriculum, et cetera, in California pushes and promotes it. Well, as it turns out, we went into court. They took the girl from the family, just like this scenario you're just talking about. We went in, and we went into court to prevent the first injection. We saved the girl from being injected with the hormones that she was going to get, the testosterone. But then we had, it took us 2 years of litigation and fighting to get her restored back to her parents. They put her in a foster care home, which was not, I can't give the details, but it was not a pretty place for her to be.
1: This is a hostile act against these parents because these liberals in government are retaliating against the parents for having Christian views. This is intentional infliction of emotional distress. And I use that phrase exactly, and you as an attorney know what I mean by it.
0: That's a legal a legal term. And it's
1: that's a cause of action for the parents.
0: It is. It is.
1: And let me tell you, parents and grandparents, if that happens to my kid, it's war. We're going to war. War means a lot of things, not just litigation. It means protests in front of government officials' houses. It means confronting them with a microphone in public. It means all-out war, because the kids are worth fighting for.
0: They really are. And we at Pacific Justice, I myself have actually, I have fought. I've been in juvenile court before. I've pushed things to the edge. I thought I was going to get sanctioned, put behind bars for 2 weeks by a judge once. Instead, she was screaming and yelling so much, she says, I'm obviously not biased. I'm obviously not impartial in this case anymore. I have to recuse myself. She slammed her gavel and walked out of the courtroom. So, I mean, we've pushed things to the edge. I also had a press conference in front of a juvenile courthouse dealing with this issue before. The judge was not happy with me and said, I said, Your Honor, we in no way gave any information to disclose the identity of the child or the parents or the family. So, therefore, we're within the constructs of California law.
1: Well, and the First Amendment.
0: And the First Amendment. Yet, this was in a closed-door hearing, and she says, not recorded. And she says, if you have another press conference, I'm putting you behind bars.
1: Say, I'm going to go out and have a press conference and say that's what you said, and then I'm going to sue you in federal court.
0: Yeah.
1: For violating my civil rights. And I'm going to ask the DOJ to prosecute you.
0: Yeah.
1: How about that?
0: Yeah.
1: Why don't we raise the stakes in our little fight here?
0: Well, anyway, we've had a lot of success dealing with these kinds of judges and have been very, very strategic. Sometimes we lay claim to rights. Sometimes we won't if it's for the sake of putting us in a better position
1: To
0: win the case for our client.
1: Because you have a duty of zealous advocacy. You're there to fight for the client's best interests, not to win an argument.
0: Yeah, exactly. And but I do want people to know that we did get that girl restored back to her family after 2 years. And at the last hearing, before the judge, the girl says, Your Honor, can I say something? She said, sure, what do you want to say? She says, well, I just want you to know that I don't even feel like I'm a boy anymore. So she, like most, outgrew the gender dysphoria. More of the overall majority of them will outgrow it if they're just left alone and not injected. But if they are injected, their suicide risk goes skyrockets. And it's so inhumane. Purely from just a secular, statistical, psychiatric perspective, it is insane and cruel to encourage any child down this path of gender confusion.
1: Well, there's some good news in this area. You want to hear some good news?
0: Yes.
1: The Department of Justice, the U.S. Department of Justice, just entered into a settlement agreement with a hospital/medical clinic in Texas that was castrating children. And they have agreed that they will not castrate any more children, and they will provide free, quote, detransitioning services to children for a period of years as part of the settlement.
0: Yeah. That's what we need.
1: That's a huge, huge win for protecting children. And folks, if somebody says, you know, we're giving gender-affirming care, they are castrating children. It is a Joseph Mengele Nazi concentration camp-style experiment. It is not health care. It is mutilation. It is evil. And let's call it what it is.
0: Yeah, and anytime you're giving kids injections that is going to cause them to be permanently sterilized, that in and of itself is inhumane. It's a violation of
1: federal
0: rights.
1: If they were doing that to black children, claiming that it was a racist motive, how do you think the liberals would react to that?
0: Oh, exactly.
1: They'd go berserk, right?
0: They'd go berserk. But just general sterilizing
1: is okay,
0: especially when we're talking about minor children who don't really even know the awesomeness and the desire that they want to have later on to be able to be a mom or a dad. You talk to
1: having children is the greatest blessing in our lives,
0: right? But you talk to the average 13, 14-year-old, 15-year-old boy and say, so how bad do you want to be a dad someday? They go, what? I don't want to think
1: Ones who are not living a Christian life will say, I'm trying to avoid that, actually.
0: Yeah. But exactly. But the average boy, teenage boy, they're not thinking about being a dad someday. They're like
1: thinking about the next ball game.
0: Yeah, the next ball game and, yeah. and the next date maybe or whatever. But they're not thinking. They don't even envision that. They're not even sure they ever want to be a dad. So when you're talking about them making a decision that's going to permanently deprive them of something that they themselves are not mature enough to really appreciate down the road, it's really inhumane and makes no sense at all.
1: But the law understands this in so many areas. You can't legally contract till you're 18 years old. You can't buy a gun till you're 18 years old. You can't go into the army until you're 18 years old. Think of all the things. You can't have a drink of alcohol legally until you're 21.
0: Right.
1: So the law already imposes minimum age requirements, knowing that a human being's judgment is developing in those early years. This is settled law. So this nonsense about castrating children is an exception to this settled law.
0: Yeah, it really is. And that's why I'm glad to hear about that settlement. I also want to encourage people out there, and I've talked before on my show about this. I want to encourage you, folks, if you know of anyone that has been victimized by a hospital, a psychiatrist, to go forward and have their body mutilated and gender distorted, and they're suffering from it, have them contact us. Have them go to pji.org. We have attorneys across the country that I believe would take up a case like that, a med malpractice case, psychiatric malpractice case. I think they could that would take up this, sue hospitals. They need to be held accountable, and that is the most immediate, direct way of seeing change and protecting young people. It's not waiting for the legislatures. The left loves to block this stuff, especially in blue states. No, it's going to court, and we can do that in all 50 states. It doesn't matter who the governor is or the attorney general. We can take a case, and we can hold them to the mat, and it's time that we do that. So if you can help us with that, if you know anyone, have them contact us, our website, pji.org. We do our work completely without charge, as you know, Kurt. Yeah.
1: But in this case of dealing with Child Protective Services, we do want to emphasize that Pacific Justice Institute has free resources online. So if a parent, a grandparent, a friend is worried about some issue with Child Protective Services and potentially having a child taken away, go to pji.org, download that resource. It may save your children from being taken away and having a big hassle, like the two-year fight that you just described.
0: Yeah, in fact, I will say some parents are out there saying, oh, yeah, well, if we get contacted by a social worker, then we'll look it up and we'll get the article. It's too late. Every family in America, Kurt, they need to have that article. It's free. They don't have to pay anything. It's 12 steps to protect your child from CPS. So they call it different things, but it's social workers in different states. And if they should download it. It's one page. They should read it. They should know exactly how to respond when that first phone call is made to them or social workers knock on their door for the first time. That is the most important time for them to be equipped. That's the most critical time. And they can't say, oh, there's a social worker at the door. Just a second. I got to download something. It's an article. I'll be right back. It's going to take me a few minutes, half an hour. Just wait for me out there. No, that's too late. The social worker at that point may contact the police and have them bust down the door. You need to know what to do. And thousands of children are wrongfully taken from wonderful Christian families across the United States.
1: And folks, this isn't random. It's intentional. It's an intentional, hostile act toward Christian families.
0: Yeah, it's very intentional. And in fact, Christian families are targeted. Homeschoolers are targeted. There's a sort of a suspicion that the left has that these homeschoolers are weird. They've had more than two kids. They have four kids. They have five kids, or more. These are weird people, and the kids aren't going to school. Maybe they're making moonshine in the backyard. Or maybe there's,
1: Brad, what are the statistics about the academic performance of homeschool kids versus public school kids?
0: That's what's so ironic, because homeschoolers statistically have higher grades than kids from public schools and private schools on average. Not only have higher grades, they're more likely to succeed in college, more likely to get a graduate degree, but they're also faster at advancing in corporations and to be promoted than those from private schools or public schools.
1: Well, the problem even with Christian private schools, Brad, is 94% of them use public school textbooks.
0: Right.
1: So they're already compromising their mission by having textbooks that don't support their values.
0: Right. In a major way, they're compromising. You're absolutely right. And that is usually the case. I'm glad you mentioned that. So you know, oftentimes parents put their kids in a private Christian school, and there's some good ones out there, don't get me wrong, but they put them in and they think, oh, everything's going to be great.
1: You got to monitor what your kids are learning even in those. And I can tell you that I have sent emails challenging things, and you put the teachers and the administration on defense if something's inappropriate and you challenge it.
0: Yeah. Yeah, absolutely right. And
1: and you know, they're there to please the customer, and you know, it private schools charge a hefty tuition nowadays.
0: Yeah, they certainly do. Well, folks, if you need information about your rights as a parent, once again, go to our free our resource, pji.org, pji.org. Love to help you. So, folks, there you have it. It's our God-given freedoms we're talking about. Now, let's choose to keep them. I'm Brad Dacus, president of the Pacific Justice Institute. Let's continue the fight for your freedoms.
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0: Hello and welcome to New Level. We're Pastors Hank and Brenda Kuhneman from Omaha, Nebraska, and we're so thrilled that you joined us today. We've got a very important topic we're going to talk about. We're going to talk about how to be led by the Spirit. Now, you might say, well, what in the world is that all about? Well, come on. You are a child of God, and if you've asked Jesus in your heart, I tell you what, one of your biblical rights is to hear the voice of God. And that's why Jesus said, my sheep know my voice. And you know what? Finding the will of God, being led by the Holy Spirit, it doesn't have to be hard at all. So we're going to talk about that today, Brenda. I think this is one of my favorite topics to get into because I don't think there's anybody who names the name of the Lord that doesn't want to know how to find the will of God or to be led by the Spirit of God or, let's say, hear the voice of God.
1: Well, I'll just say two things on that line. First of all, this has been one of your premier topics that you've always loved to talk about as long as I can remember. Mm-hmm. I remember the early saying that you had. This is back when we were first married. You said, I believe, you got up one morning. In fact, we were seeking God for direction on something, and you said the Lord spoke to you and said, Hank, my ability to communicate to you is greater than your ability not to hear. That's the first thing. The second thing is, I think this is a timely word because there's a lot of confusion in the world right now. There's a lot of, I mean, you think about all of the chaos that is feeding people and trying to speak into their life. It becomes a, you know, kind of a conundrum of voices. And we really need to have this skill set to hone in on what the Spirit of God is
0: saying. Well, and the reason too, Brenda, that I have been very determined to, you know, teach you and as well as my own life, how to be led by the Spirit of God, how to hear God. And I know that you know, you've been serving the Lord for many years. I mean, I'm coming on almost 40 years. You're
1: same.
0: Probably, you know, so we're like 45 in our age, right? Sure. But here's the point. Have you ever had it, Brenda, where people come and they say, well, the devil said, the devil this, the devil that. And I hear that from Christians. And I think, well, how come you can identify the voice of the devil, but you struggle to identify the voice of God?
1: That's true.
0: And so it's amazing that people can always recognize the devil's voice, and he said this, but they cannot discern. So I've learned a lesson, and I want you to look in your Bible, Romans chapter 8, and it's verses 14 through 16. And I want you to hear this because this is your, you could say, your inalienable right. You know, we're United States citizens here in the United States, so we have certain rights, even though they try to take them from us, but we have rights nevertheless.
1: I'll say
0: you have kingdom rights. And it says this, for as many as are led by the Spirit of God, they are the sons of God. So you are, if you're a child of God, then you have a right. Watch this. They are the sons of God, for you've not received the spirit of bondage again to fear. Now, that's probably, Brenda, the first thing that people, you know, as a child of God, a son or a daughter, you have a right. He's your father. He wants to communicate. That's why Jesus, when he rose from the dead, he went up to Mary, and Mary wanted to hold on to Jesus. He said, hey, Mary, don't hold on to me. Not yet. I've not yet ascended to my Father, your Father, my God, your God. He put intimacy with his Father, relationship with his Father before deity, you know, the power. And that's important because if you're a child of God, you can be led by the Spirit, as you're going to see here in this verse. But it says you've not received the spirit of fear. The spirit of bondage and the fear. And that's really
1: good.
0: What
1: that's
0: I see
1: so
0: with people is when it comes to hearing the voice of God, being led of the Holy Spirit, making a decision, we often get into fear. And he's saying, look, if you're a child of God, you don't have to fear that you're going to miss it or that God, or watch this, that God isn't going to be involved in leading you. He's just going to, you know, send you out on your own. I don't know if you learned to swim like I did, Brenda. But back in the old days, my dad, who's in heaven, he was a retired, you know, Air Force guy, military guy. He would throw us. We were stationed on Guam, so were you. He'd just throw you out in the middle of the ocean and kind of just let you glub, glub, glub, go down and look at the coral on the bottom and start seeing the light that your life is passing. And then maybe he would yank you out at the last minute.
1: It might not have been that bad.
0: You know, it wasn't that bad. Or he'd teach you how to ride a bike. He'd set you on a bike and push you, right? Well, God's not like that.
1: There's a few viewers that I know that was
0: their
1: story.
0: You know, you can relate to that. But here's the thing. That's not really how the Father does that. You know, yeah, he will push us out there, but he keeps his hand on us. But I like what it says in the next part of this verse. It says, but you've received the spirit of adoption where now you can cry out, Abba, Father. That means daddy, you know. It's not just a parental, hey, you're just, you know, the father, but you're dad. And it says the Spirit himself bears witness with our spirit that we are the children of God. So you have a right to be led by the Spirit of God. But I want to talk about this on this program, and we may have to do this when we come back from a break here in a minute, and we're going to pray for you. Is, have you ever had it? I know we had this with a house one time that we wanted this house, and man, we had the address all lined up in Scripture, all the numbers lined up to the book of something. I don't remember what it was, the book of Hank and Brenda. And we had every prophetic confirmation license plates that matched the address. I mean, we made up everything to try to fit this house into what we thought God was saying. And you remember when we first came to Omaha to pastor over 20-some years ago, it didn't work out. They rejected our offer. You remember that? And
1: yes.
0: We were devastated. Mm-hmm. And I went back to the Lord and I said, God, how could you not answer our prayer? And I'm glad he did, because I went by that house with you several times. We're like, oh, thank you, God. Thank you, thank you, thank you. But the Lord spoke to me and said it was a point of reference.
1: Yeah.
0: Come on. Have you ever had it? Maybe you've had relationships. You know, you got your heart broken over some girl or some guy. Well, maybe they're a point of reference. You say, what do you mean? Well, who not to marry? What you don't want to have in a spouse, or maybe there were some good qualities that you're like, you know what? Hey, there's some good qualities, and this is what I'm going to stand before. How
1: True.
0: About this? You ever had a house or a car that didn't work out for you, and now you're so grateful because you have a great house or you have a better car? But let's talk about a point of reference. Have you ever wondered why the children of Israel, where the spies came back and brought huge grapes?
1: Yes.
0: Because they were points of reference.
1: That's good.
0: To show them where God was taking them and what was waiting for them.
1: Well, and you know, Hank, sometimes those point of references are our process in maturity.
0: That's right.
1: You know, that one house, you know, is sometimes,
0: you
1: know, the way we sometimes,
0: yeah.
1: Well, as Christians,
0: yeah.
1: You know, we've all been at times, yeah, where we try to string something together to try to find that it was God. And sometimes people do it innocently. Sometimes people do it deliberately, mm-hmm, and trying to make, you know, it fit when you know it doesn't. But I was led to this scripture, and I'm just reminded when you were reading Romans 8:15.
0: Yeah,
1: I had in my Bible reference John 10:27. It says, "My sheep hear my voice." So if you're a sheep, you're God's daughter or His son, mm-hmm, then you do hear His voice. You need to settle that you will have the ability to hear His voice. Just settle that. Have faith in that. And then it goes on to say, and I'll say this very quickly before we get ready to go to our break. It says, and I know them, okay? They hear, and
0: yeah,
1: I know
0: right.
1: them. And the point of that scripture is, it's that word, I know them, is gnosko. It's a mature relationship. You know, we weren't mature in that decision on the house.
0: No, we weren't.
1: But it was a point of reference in our growth. And so understand, don't look at every circumstance as, well, I miss God and get condemned. Sometimes God is, he's trying to guide you step by step, line upon line, so that you learn the confidence to hear His voice.
0: Right.
1: Now there are principles Hank and Brenda have in place on bigger decisions,
0: yeah, right,
1: that we'll hear the voice of God and know because we had to walk that process.
0: Well, and think about the process to my prior point of the fruit that they brought back from the promised land, point of reference,
1: yes,
0: to get him moving in the right direction. The problem is they got into unbelief. With that house, Brenda, what it was is God was trying to show us timing, and we'll talk about that. And also, how about this when we come back, the battle of your soul.
1: Yes.
0: You know, our soul
1: so
0: is important.
1: It's
0: called human filters. So this is a great, great, important subject, and we're going to talk also about how you can get some resources that are going to help you, because we can't do it all in one show. You know?
1: Yes, yes. So. But this is good. So make sure you stay tuned. We're going to take a very quick break, and then Hank and I, we're going to come back, and we're going to finish this topic of what Hank just described. And then we're going to pray. Come on, let's pray. Amen. Let's believe God together that the decisions in your life are going to be smooth. You're going to make the right choice and not be in fear that you're going to make a mistake. So stay tuned. Let's continue to get into this. And then make sure you check out the resources that we're about to make available, because I believe that this is something God wants you to get in your spirit. Amen. So in just a few moments, we'll be right back. Don't go away.
2: 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Learn how to recognize a genuine prophetic word. Brenda will also include her book, The Roadmap to Divine Direction. This tool will guide all believers who are struggling to find their way through this sometimes confusing Christian journey. 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
0: All right, make sure you get all that we're offering so that you can go to a whole new level in God, and you can learn how to be led by the Spirit and know the will of God in every situation in your life. And I just want to say this, thank you, faithful partners, for your continual blessing to this ministry. Man, it's helping us to touch people just like you and so many that one day when we get to heaven, you're going to see all the people that you affected. And if you haven't yet partnered with us, we encourage you to do so. Listen, check us out. Got a great church here in Omaha, Nebraska. Come visit us in person for two services. We're building a brand new tabernacle because of you and God's blessing. But also, we have a powerful streaming every Sunday. And we are preaching very bold, powerful messages where you will feel the Spirit of God. And we have a lot of other things happening in the ministry. So check us out, and you'll be glad that you connected, because the anointing of God will touch your life in a powerful way. Well, let's talk about this again. I want to get into, so we talked about points of references.
1: Yes.
0: You know, I always think about, you know, Mark chapter 8. When you think about point of reference, a point of reference is, it's not the final manifestation. It's to reference you and, watch this, point you into the direction that God has for you. That's why sometimes the house doesn't work out, okay, that you wanted initially, that you put it in for, and you had all the signs that lined up. I mean, you were sure that that house was yours, or that girl was your wife, or that job was yours, or whatever, and it didn't look like it worked out. It didn't work out. Well, you may not have missed it. What God was trying to do is slow you down to get you to walk in the process of how to be led by Him. But how about this? Not make a mistake, or to settle for less than what God has. You know, we know this, Brendan, in the Scripture. The Bible talks about in the book of Ephesians that God does always, this is His nature, He does exceedingly, abundantly, beyond all that you could ask or think. So if that house didn't work out, it means God has something exceedingly better. It means God has something beyond that. If that girl, man, you really liked her, she was a fox, listen, you know what? Just wait on it, because God will do exceedingly above. Look at what I got after, you know, almost 35 years of marriage. You know, Brenda, I wouldn't trade you for anyone. Yeah. And look at what God did. And so you have a point of reference. Mark chapter 8, remember the blind man? Mm-hmm. You know, God, Jesus takes him out by the hand and takes him out of the city because he didn't want, when he, you know, opened his eyes, his point of reference to be what man made.
1: Right, cities. That's so good.
0: So he takes him in an open field. Touches his eyes, the guy looks up, makes him look up, and he starts seeing men walking like trees. He needed a clearer touch. He had to have another touch on his eyes, or he had another process in his ability to have what is a point of reference to ultimately see what God had for him, and that was a life without blindness. So there's point of references, and that's why I make sure you get the material, because I talk extensively about this. But how about this? Human filters. This is so important. You know, what's your soul for? Well, you know, we know about soul food. Brenda, you make the best soul food for our souls.
1: I try.
0: Oh man, oxtails. If you've never had oxtails, it's awesome. And I know for some of you, it may sound gross, but no, wait till you try it, and beans and rice. Oh, Brenda, let's go. And greens, you know, and all that. But you know, the Bible says that you're a triune being. And
1: yes.
0: And I like this, and I want you to know this. It says that God has sanctified you. Watch this. 1 Thessalonians 5:23, the God of peace has sanctified you wholly, that your whole spirit, watch this, soul and your body be preserved blameless. Paul then goes on and says this in 2 Timothy 1:3. Says, I thank God, whom I serve from my forefathers with what? A pure conscience, that without ceasing I have remembered you in my prayers night and day. So Paul references his conscience. I just showed you that you're a triune being, spirit, soul, and body. You do have emotions. And they do get in the way.
1: Yes, yeah,
0: sometimes. You wrote in this book, and I love it, is, you know, what do you do when you have, you know, blinding emotions, Brenda?
1: That's one of the hardest times to hear God.
0: Do you reject your soul? Do you reject your feelings? Or do they have a part of it? And this is what people don't realize, is you have to have a pure conscience. That's why be careful what you put in your head, what you put before your eyes, what you put before your ears, because it can affect your soul. It's why people have dreams, and it's like they get this really detailed dream, and then there's like one part of that dream that is like really ridiculous. It doesn't make sense. So people just throw out the dream. No, what you have to understand is, your dreams from the spirit realm has to process through your human filter called your soul, your emotions. So whatever you've been feeding on, whatever you've been listening to, whatever you've been looking at, it can affect your soul. So when God speaks to you by his spirit, to your spirit, it has to go through your conscience and your subconscious, what you've been dwelling on. And that's why sometimes you have that part that sounds like a pizza dream. Well, because it's it's the filtering of your soul. Let me give you another example, filtering of your soul. You remember in 1 Samuel chapter 16, the prophet Samuel shows up at the house of Jesse to anoint the king of Israel. And he stands there, and this is a guy where the Bible says that his words didn't fall to the ground. And he shows up at the house of Jesse, and he takes, and he gets in his head, he gets in his soul, gets in his mind. Remember, your soul's your mind, will, and emotions. And he looks at the firstborn, Eliab, and he goes, oh, surely, because God always chooses the firstborn, he must be the Lord's anointed. And you know he had to do it how many times? I don't know how many brothers David had. You know, he had to go down, and God kept saying, you are looking on the outward appearance. God judges the heart. Or you got to get over in your spirit, Samuel. But he had to process it through his human filtering of his soul. Here's another example. Mark 14, when Jesus is in the garden.
1: Right.
0: Notice he said, my soul is vexed unto death.
1: Right.
0: That's his human soul. He had to filter. What do you have to filter? Watch this, being led by the Spirit of God, obeying the leading of the Holy Spirit, and that was to go to the cross. And he said, man, my soul has vexed me unto death.
1: Nevertheless, to the point where he had to say, Lord, if there's another way, let this cup pass.
0: That was his soul.
1: That was the soul.
0: Right.
1: He had to process through that.
0: Right. And he said, not my will, but your will be done. So if you're looking for a job and your soul is vexing you, you're really emotional about something, you know, realize that that's part of the process. Your soul is your ability that God has put to be kind of the go-between between the spirit and the physical realm. And the more healthier your soul is, that's why you're to bless the Lord with your soul, Psalm 103, so that you're not, when God sends something by the spirit, in the spirit realm, your soul doesn't abort it, redirect it, get you out of line. It helps your soul. You pull it into the natural realm, and you're not, you know, being misdirected.
1: And let me, if I could just add, Hank, to that too. Honestly, I think this is so critical, because this is where, this is the soul realm is where so many people get off. They go by, you know, something they felt, you know,
0: well,
1: for example.
0: Well, that house we talked about at the beginning. My emotions were so into it.
1: Yeah. Another example is people when they're looking for a job. There's a big one now. They look for the right employment, and they're like, well, I'm not making ends meet. I'm not paying my bills. So they're just trying to reach and grasp for straws,
0: right,
1: do anything to kind of mitigate the problem. And this is where, you know, our human soul, you know, marriage and dating,
0: exactly,
1: is a big,
0: right,
1: one. You know, medical, because people,
0: right,
1: they're in pain.
0: Well, because they're hearing the diagnosis, they don't know what to
1: and
0: do.
1: And so then it's like, oh, I got to just do damage control.
0: Exactly.
1: And that is that human filter. And sometimes we have to recognize, if you just know that's there,
0: right,
1: it helps us make sound decisions after the spirit.
0: Well, and let me just very quickly what you can do, because, you know, you do have a soul. You do have a mind, will, and emotions, and you do have a spirit. It's the real you, and you live in a physical body. But you have to remember, the Bible says in Psalm 34:14, pursue peace. Peace isn't a soulical feeling. Okay, peace, first of all, is a person. That's why Jesus is called the Prince of Peace. So you have to pursue peace. You have to pursue something that goes beyond your mind, because that's why it says, let the peace of God surpass your understanding, your mind. It has to be that inward witness on the inside where, you know what, my emotions, man, are all messed up, but man, I feel like I'm not supposed to do that, no matter how much my emotion says do it, or I'm supposed to do it, even though my emotions is wrestling with me. So you've got to learn that. But lastly, remember, Jesus was led into the wilderness by the Holy Spirit. So you got to understand what it means to be led by the Holy Spirit into the wilderness. Part of being led by the Spirit, and if you pray in the Holy Spirit, those of you that are filled with the Holy Spirit, or you get in God's Word, or you talk face to face with God, you know, in your prayer time, what you're doing is you're strengthening that spirit to spirit connection. Right here, you do the same thing so that you can be led by the Spirit, because your spirit then, because you've been feeding on God's Word, you've been talking to Him, your spirit will be in divine connection with Him, and you won't allow your soul to pull you out, because you've kept a strong spiritual connection and you haven't allowed your soul to get in the way.
1: Well, and Hank, that is so good. And I'm telling you, this is the
0: There's
1: time.
0: There's so much more.
1: And we'll do more programs on this topic.
0: Yeah, right.
1: But, you know, being in the Word is so important, because then that is the Spirit is what begins to speak. When you're not in the Bible,
0: you'll
1: listen to the flesh every single time. It's just one of those things. So, but we're making a bunch of resources available on the broadcast today, because Hank and I can only scratch the surface. And I know what we've said has already been a blessing to you, but Hank did a whole teaching on how to be led by the Spirit. You need to get this in your arsenal.
0: It's fire. See the front?
1: It's fire, he said. So, but I'm telling you, this is one of the premier revelations that Hank has carried as long as I've known him. And you just need to have it. And then I did a whole book, The Roadmap to Divine Direction. I talk in there how to use Scripture to find the will of God.
0: Some of the chapters?
1: All the different topics here.
0: Maybe a couple chapters.
1: Yeah, and let me just read a couple of these to you. And everybody needs to get these. Let me grab my glasses so I can just see them. Using Scripture to find God's will, how to listen to your heart. That was
0: the thing we've kind
1: of touched on. Hearing God through the prophetic, that's a big topic. Hearing God's will through circumstances and personal experiences, that's a big deal. Because there's the right side of that and the wrong side of it. Too many voices, which way do I go? I've had people say, well, one person told me this and another person said that and another person said, take that job, and another one said, don't. And, you know, we've all been there. Hearing God in the midst of blinding emotions, you know, when you're frustrated, you're scared, you're hurting, angry.
0: That's that soul area.
1: You're angry. I mean, there's a lot of things that, how do we hear God past all that? Finding God's will for business, occupation, God's will in relationships. And by the way, I have in here relationships, dating, but you know, that could be, you know, regular friendship relationships. You know, it's not just dating only. So if you're, you know, all people need to see that. Finding God's will for health, medicine, divine healing.
0: That's good.
1: God's will for choosing a church and how to get to a place where yours and God's heart match each other. You're tracking on the same track.
0: Really good.
1: And then I did a teaching on the prophetic. How to recognize genuine prophecy from the false. And that's a big topic right now. People are like, well, all the prophets are saying something different. Well, how do you know? There's some telltale signs on what's of God and what isn't. And I think if we get that down. So, Hank, let's take a few moments and pray.
0: You know, I want to do this. I want to do what Jesus did in Mark 8. We reference it. I pray, and even Elijah did this, over the eyes of the servant.
1: Yes.
0: That he could see more clearly. So, Lord, right now I stretch my hands towards everyone that is listening in the sound of my voice or will watch. And I pray for a fresh touch, not of my might or my power, but by your Holy Spirit,
1: yes,
0: that
1: Lord.
0: Touches their eyes, that they begin to have their eyes open to understand what is point of references.
1: Yes.
0: What are you saying? And Lord, I pray that anything that's wrestling inside of their soul, that it'll get aligned with you, the God of their spirit, soul,
1: yes,
0: and body, and their steps will be ordered of you, the Almighty God, and the peace of God,
1: yes,
0: Lord God, will surpass all understanding, will guide them, anoint their ears to hear your voice, and I thank you for divine direction for everyone in the sound of my voice.
1: In Jesus' name. And I just say we put up a barrier against the enemy, that
0: thank
1: you
0: Lord.
1: Will not miss it. You
0: That's
1: will not
0: right.
1: get off course or off track. You're going to stay right on target with God. I put that in the realm
0: That's
1: of
0: right.
1: the Spirit.
0: Thank
1: I
0: you,
1: make
0: Lord.
1: That declaration right now over your life that you will stay
0: Thank
1: on
0: you,
1: track. And don't fear. Don't be afraid.
0: Thank
1: don't be
0: God.
1: Anxious for anything
0: Thank
1: the Bible
0: Lord.
1: Says. But have the confidence and assurance that you are going to make the right choice and you're going to be led by the Spirit of God. Well, Hank, this has been...
0: This blessed my soul. Ready to be led by the Spirit.
1: It's been a wonderful topic. Make sure you get all the resources we're making available. And remember, partners, it's because of you that Hank and I are able to continue taking the Word of the Lord all over the world. Until next time, keep standing strong. Listen to the Spirit of God and know that we're taking you to a new level.
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3: Quit saying I'm an addict. Quit saying I am an insomniac. Quit saying I'm a lowlife. Quit saying I'm broke. Quit saying I'm perverted. Quit saying I'm sideways. Quit saying all those things. Say what God says about you. Because once you have been born again by the Spirit of God, you and God have to say the same things. And God was trying to tell Adam, what are you saying about yourself? Because that's not what I said about you. Who told you you were naked? Because I crowned you with glory and honor. You've been listening to another voice and not listening to mine. Somebody say hallelujah. Hallelujah.

So we know that God made Adam, the Bible says, a little lower than himself, a little lower than Elohim, Psalms chapter 8, and crowned him with glory and honor and put him in the earth. And the Bible says that he had given him to have dominion over the works of God's hands. So God owns the creation. God created the creation, but he delegated responsibility of it to Adam and then crowned him with glory and honor, the weight of God, so that when Adam would speak, heaven would back up what he said. And Adam was put in the earth to be earth's governor. So just like God, who is a spirit, ruled the heavens, the spiritual realm, he put Adam, a physical replica of himself, in the earth, a physical replica of heaven, and he is to govern the earth just like God governed the heavens. God never intended that earth operate separately from the heavens. Somebody shout amen to that. Now, let's keep going. In the garden, there were two trees. We only talk about one. Go to Genesis 2, and I think it's verse 9. Genesis 2, let's go to 8 and 9. Genesis 2, verse 8 and 9. The Lord God planted a garden eastward in Eden, and he put the man whom he had formed. Hallelujah. He put the man whom he had formed. Next verse. Out of the ground, the Lord God made every tree to grow that is pleasant to the sight and good for food. The tree of life was also in the midst of the garden, and the tree of the knowledge of good and evil. So just like nobody ever talks about Adam being the other son, nobody ever talks about the tree of life being the other tree. So we got two sons, Adam and Jesus, the first and the last Adam, and we got two trees. We have the tree of life, and we have the tree of the knowledge of good and evil. The tree of life basically talks about a life-giving, eternal relationship with God. It represents being born of the Spirit. It represents doing things out of the flow of the Spirit. It represents a spiritual life in God. The tree of the knowledge of good and evil means we have absolutely cut off the Spirit, and we're going to live out of our own flesh, out of our own mind, out of our own thoughts, and out of our own feelings, and do things our way. And you have those two decisions sitting right in the garden always. So why did God do that? Why did God create the potential for evil? Why did God do that? Because love in its very nature has to be given. It can't be demanded. So God always, after he made mankind, gave him the option to love.

Of him, not the command to love him. And Adam had that choice by which tree he would eat from and whether or not he would obey God as to whether or not he would love him. Because love in its purest form comes out of choice, not out of being made. So God gave him the potential to do wrong and the potential to love God above all else. And in the tree, and in the garden, there were two trees. Let's talk about these trees. The Bible says they were in the midst of the garden. When I was growing up in Sunday school, they would talk about, you know, the tree of the knowledge of good and evil and talk about the midst being in the center. I've always looked at that and said, we're missing something. I've always looked at that and said, there's something we're not getting there. And I got to be honest with you, I got on Google, I got in my lexicons, I started digging things out, and it took 4 or 5 layers deep for me to get to it. And I found some ancient manuscripts where the same word was used in other manuscripts, but it didn't say midst, it used the word suspended. So when I saw that, I said, that's what we're missing. There were two trees suspended in the garden, hovering. And both of these trees had fruit, but no root. And God said, if you eat of the tree of the knowledge of good and evil, in that day you shall surely die. In that day you shall surely die. So in other words, there were two trees and they were hovering, and God said, you shall surely die. Well, Adam took of the tree of the knowledge of good and evil, but physically he did not fall over dead. Why? Because those trees were not rooted in the earth, in natural things. Those trees were rooted in the heavens, because Revelation says, did I give you Revelation, guys? Throw that one up here. Is it Revelation? What is it? Revelation 1, Revelation 2. Yeah, I gave it to you. He who has an ear, let him hear what the Spirit says to the churches. To him who overcomes, I will give to eat from the tree of life, which is in the midst of the paradise of God. The reason Adam's physical body did not fall over and die, even though God said in the day you eat of it, you would die. The reason he didn't is because the tree was not rooted in the earth. It was rooted in the heavens. This tree is in the midst of paradise. It's in the paradise of God. So because it was rooted in the heavens spiritually, he was cut off spiritually. He died spiritually, but his flesh kept on living. So the tree of the knowledge of good and evil feeds the flesh, but the tree of life feeds the spirit. And when you eat from the flesh, the spirit dies. Come on, somebody. So we've got those two choices right there. And when Adam ate from that tree, earth declared independence from heaven. And we have paid the price ever since. The Bible says at that time that Satan became the god of this world. The world means cosmos, which means governing systems. So everybody that says God is in control, that is not what the Bible teaches. It says everything was put under man's hands. Man forfeited it. Man declared independence from God. I will live by my flesh out of the tree of the knowledge of good and evil. And Satan came in and became the god of the ruling systems of this world, the cosmos. That is why, for God so loved the world, not for God so loved people. Jesus is not just the answer for people. Jesus is the answer for the whole world. He's the answer for governmental systems, political systems, judicial systems, banking systems, financial systems, marketplace systems. He's the answer for all of them. And once you get Jesus in people and then people go into those systems can be turned around, because the kingdom of God is on a forceful advance. And how is it advanced? It's advanced through God's people moving behind enemy lines into world systems and standing up for the things of God and what they believe in. Somebody shout hallelujah. I gotta go on. I'm running out of time. So he said, in the day that you eat of it. It's not talking about that 24-hour period. That word day there means actually in Hebrew an undetermined amount of time. If you eat from that tree, the day is going to change. It'll be a different day.
Now you walk with me in the cool of the day. That day will change. Now you are one with God. That will change. Now you are sinless. That will change. Now you have everything that you want to speak to in a garden. That day will change. In the day that you eat of it, you shall surely die. Because sin brought on a new day, different from the day that he was living in. Let me keep going. We know this right here, several things. Genesis 2, verse 16 and 17. Let me read that again. And the Lord commanded, of every tree in the garden you may freely eat. 17. But the tree of the knowledge of good and evil you shall not eat, for in the day you eat of it, you shall die. Several things happen. Look at chapter 3 and verse 9. Genesis chapter 3 and verse 9. The Lord God called to Adam and said, where are you? First result of sin, separation from God. Where are you, Adam? We used to walk together, but sin has separated us. Where are you? Look at verse 11. Look at verse 11. And he said, who told you that you were naked? Have you eaten from the tree which I commanded you not to eat? So the next thing is identity changed. Me and you used to say the same thing. Now you're saying something different. Adam said, I'm naked. God said, who told you you were naked? So we know that sin brought separation. Where are you? We know that Adam said, I was afraid of you. The first manifestation of sin is fear. So you've got separation from God. You've got man living in fear, man running away from God instead of running to God. And thirdly, he begins to talk just like I read up there just a minute ago. Who told you? Your identity is now changed. The facts have changed. You and I used to say the same thing, Adam. Now you're saying something different. I want to talk to some of you. Some of you are not saying what God says about you. Quit saying, I'm an addict. Quit saying, I am an insomniac. Quit saying, I'm a lowlife. Quit saying, I'm broke. Quit saying, I'm perverted. Quit saying, I'm sideways. Quit saying all those things. Say what God says about you. Because once you have been born again by the Spirit of God, you and God have to say the same things. And God was trying to tell Adam, what are you saying about yourself? Because that's not what I said about you. Who told you were naked? Because I crowned you with glory and honor. You've been listening to another voice and not listening to mine. Somebody say hallelujah. Hallelujah. I know it's Easter, but hallelujah. Good God. Thank you, Lord.

0: I'm so glad that you have taken a few minutes to be with us today. I hope that the telecast is blessing you. Happy Resurrection Sunday. Happy Resurrection Week. Behold, he is not dead. He is risen, just as he said. I want to know him in the fellowship of his sufferings and in the power of his resurrection. So I want to die with him in burial, and I want to be raised with him in life. Hallelujah. I hope that you are enjoying this time we have together. And if you don't know Jesus, it is my prayer and my sincere hope for you that before this telecast is over, you will make him your Lord and Savior. I want to take just a moment and just tell you thank you so much for helping us do what we do. We have now been able to expand our airing and our programming by almost 200%. Here in the first quarter of this year. Thank you. We thank God, who is the source of all things, and we thank you for being obedient and being so kind to us and allowing him to use you to be a blessing to Ron Carpenter Television. We have gone from one network now to five networks. So I kept telling you, opportunities are coming. Opportunities are coming. Thank you for your giving. Thank you for your consistency. Opportunities are coming, and we have expanded like crazy. Several 100% more programming than we had just this time a year ago. So we give all glory to God for those experiences that we've had and all of those open doors that we've had. And here's what I want to ask you. Would you consider continuing to give, those of you who have been? If you've never given before, would you consider being a one-time giver, or even better, a monthly partner to help us stay on the air and do what we do? We do not sell ads. We do not show commercials. We are viewer and listener supported, and that means we depend on good people like you for God to put us in your heart. And you say, you know what, this has been a blessing to me, and I want to make sure that it continues. So if you would you just, whatever that is, if it's a first time gift of any amount, we have a gift, and we want to say thank you by sending you this gift. It's not a repayment. It's just for us to let you know we value the fact that you have valued us. We want the gospel to go forth, and we try to preach it in its truth and in its power. We don't ever want to stop. So thank you for helping us get here, but let's keep going and reaching for there. Amen. Now let's get back to the word. John chapter 1, verses 1 through 4. In the beginning was the Word. The Word was God. The Word was with God. He was in the beginning with God. All things were made through him. Without him, nothing was made that was made. In him was life, and that life was the light of men. Jesus' name before he came into the earth was not Jesus, it was Word. But something happened. Heaven emptied itself, and we have verse 14. And the Word became flesh and dwelt among us, and we beheld his glory. The glory is of the only begotten of the Father, full of grace and truth. Jesus, the Word, became flesh, and he became Emmanuel, God with us. Why? Why? Pastor, it took you 20 minutes to get to this place, and you still haven't told me why. When God said, let man have dominion in the earth, man is made of flesh. Only flesh has authority in the earth. God without flesh had no authority in the earth. When it comes to earth, God always needed people. He needed to move through a Moses. He needed to move through a Joshua. He needed to move through a David. He needed to move through an Elijah. He needed to move through an Elisha. He needed to move through a Samuel. But then finally, God himself takes on the form of man. Because earth was forfeited, so earth had to be saved. So God had to come into the earth and take the form of a man to operate by his own rules. Even God keeps his own rules. Why blood, Pastor? Why blood? Why is Christianity such a bloody faith? Because Jesus' only connection to the flesh was his mother. He was born and given a flesh through the womb of his mother, Mary. But she conceived not of the seed of man, but of the seed of the Holy Ghost. And we know that the male determines the blood type. And the blood that had been corrupted by sin now had to be cleansed by that which was incorruptible. So it was Jesus, the God-man, born of the seed of God and through the womb of a woman, 100% God, 100% man, became the God-man sacrifice in the earth, and he had to spill sinless, incorruptible blood in order to clean up sin which had infected the bloodline of all mankind. And that's why God became a man, and that's why the man spilt the blood. Hallelujah. First Corinthians 15, 45 through 49. As it is written, the first man, Adam, became a living being. The last Adam became a life-giving spirit. However, the spiritual is not first, but the natural, and afterward the spiritual. The first man was a man of the earth, a man of dust. The second is the Lord from heaven. As was the man of dust, so are also we who are made of dust. As is the heavenly man, so are those who are heavenly. And we have borne the image, as we have borne the image of the man of dust, we shall also bear the image of the heavenly man. You're in one of two sons, the first Adam or the last Adam. You're still operating out of your flesh, your own will, your own way, your own know-how, your own thoughts, your own emotions. Or you're operating out of what God has for you spiritually, and you're spirit-led. Flesh, spirit, Adam, Jesus, tree of the knowledge of good and evil, tree of life. And it's always been that way. And we go back to the scene. Jesus is hanging on the cross, and you have his mother. Play something, if you would, for me, Terrence. You have who we think is John, because many times Jesus would call the apostle, the disciple John, the beloved. And the Bible says, the disciple whom Jesus loved. So we suppose John. And this strange scene is taking place. In the midst of torment and pain and near death, a conversation takes place that if you read the entire crucifixion and resurrection narrative, it almost looks like it doesn't fit. You've got Jesus hanging on a cross, probably almost unrecognizable. Literally tortured to death. But to Mary, aside from all the Messiah and Word became flesh, Emmanuel, God with us, that's her boy. And any mother under the sound of my voice, imagine looking at your boy hanging on a piece of wood, beaten beyond recognition. And you have the scene of her at the bottom of the cross, and you can hear the crying, maybe even the wailing. I don't know, maybe even screams. Don't die, Jesus. Don't die. Oh, my son. That's my baby. That's my baby. What have y'all done to my baby? Jesus, don't leave me. Don't die. Because for 33 and a half years, that's her boy. She keeps talking. Some of y'all said, I thought you were going to talk about words on Easter Sunday because you've been telling us you were going to end with words. Jesus says, woman, behold thy son. Son, behold thy mother. And from that time on, he left. Do you know what Jesus is saying? Mama, go home. Because as long as you're talking to me, I can't die. The power of words. Mama, go home and let me die. Because as long as you're at the foot of the cross talking to me, I can't do what the Father sent me here to do. Your words are keeping me alive because the power of life and death is in the tongue. But there's something else going on here, and I mean no disrespect to Mary. But Mary is his only connection to the flesh. That's it. He's the heavenly man. I just read it to you. The only connection to the flesh is through the womb of Mary. And you see something happening here. About the moment you're ready to die to something, your flesh will always be at the foot of the cross trying to woo you back to life. Even on the cross, the flesh and the spirit. Who will you listen to? How will you live? Who will you obey? Whether you're a Christian or not, if you're not, you're following yourself. The tree of the knowledge of good and evil. Good luck with that. But even when you're born again and you have been introduced to a life in the Spirit, Paul said this, even when I'm about to do good, evil is right there with me at that other tree. What tree will you eat from today? Are you tired of trying to figure it out on your own? Are you tired of always coming up empty? The Bible says he who sows to the Spirit is life and peace. But he who sows to the flesh is death. When all you do is let your flesh lead your life and you never get introduced to what it really means to be born again in the Spirit, something's always dying, something's always deteriorating. Aren't you ready to live? Right now, if you're in this room and you say, you know what, I'm ready to make a switch. I've eaten from that tree of the knowledge of good and evil too long, and it has ravaged my life, and it has robbed me of so much, and I am ready today to eat from Jesus, the tree of life. You know what, in this somber moment, the greatest thing I could do right now is to lead you to Jesus Christ. I don't know where you've been in life. I don't know what you've done. You may think you're not worthy or I can't do it. We're not worthy and we can't do it. That's the essence of the gospel. Jesus did it for us. And if you put your faith in him, that's how you become saved. It's not by starting this and stopping that. Then that would be salvation you could earn. But because it cannot be earned, Jesus came and purchased it for us. And all I have to do now is receive it by faith. Would you receive it by faith? Would you pray this prayer with me? Dear Jesus, I thank you that you paid a horrible price on resurrection weekend so that I might be saved. Thank you for your death, burial, and resurrection. Thank you that you loved me that much. Thank you that you are full of grace and full of mercy. I ask that you forgive me of my sins now as I believe you died and rose again on the third day to purchase my salvation. Wash me, cleanse me, come live in me, be my Lord and Savior. Make my heart your home, and I thank you for it in Jesus' name. Amen. Now you got to find you a home church, and if there's no church like this around you, then I want you to go to myredemption.cc and go to Redemption Online, and we have a community of believers meeting all over the world every single week on Sunday, and we'd love for you to be a part. But until next time, write us, call us, let us know what God has done. We'll see you again real soon. Favor is not just the way you meet God. Favor is your entire benefit package with God. When God gives you a word, very rarely does he give you details. He just starts giving you a framework of how it's going to take. So he'll take a Ron and Hope Carpenter who got a little warehouse, and he let a prophetic word come through someone to us and said, I'm going to take y'all one day and I'm going to give you a voice and let Redemption speak to the nations. I don't know what that looks like. I don't know about San Jose. I don't know about TV network. I don't know what you're going to speak to the nations even mean. Can I be explained?
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3: If the weight of the world's rupturing systems have caused you to feel hopeless about the future, today's guest is going to help you shift your despair to the hope of our heavenly realities. Here to talk about his new book, Realms and Dimensions, Didier Tisson assures us that we can learn how to access the true heart of God through prayer. Didier is an international speaker, business coach, an astute author, and apostle in ministry who also works as a corporate executive in the world of business. He has a strong anointing for wealth creation and prophetic ministry with the gift of healing, which can be seen on his weekly digital broadcast, Awakening True Image and Likeness. But today, we are so honored to have him here on Inside Voice. Stay with us. We'll be right back.
4: 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This is Brenda Crouch, and I want to welcome you to Inside Voice. For the next 30 minutes, we'll share secrets, stories, and insights about what drives your everyday decisions. This is your safe place to unfold the mysteries that speak to path and purpose. They are simple, yet profound. So take a seat at the table, and welcome to Inside Voice.
3: I am so excited for you to meet my guest today, Didier Tisson. It's such an honor to have you here with us.
5: It's such a great pleasure to be with you today, Brenda.
3: Well, I appreciate you flying all the way from France, correct?
5: Yeah.
3: And you are really going to bless us today. There's just such a wealth of what God has given to you in ministry. I've followed you for a little while, and I just can't wait to jump into some of the content about your books and just what the Lord is doing right now. You've really got your finger on the pulse of where the Holy Spirit is moving His bride and what's happening in the church today. I feel like we're in a, you know, globally, we're just seeing things rupture, and people are hurting. And part of why I wanted to have you on our program is that I think that there's a lot of confusion and misunderstanding about who the person of Christ is, how He's been represented. Mm-hmm. And people are abandoning the church by the droves. I mean, since COVID, we've seen a lot of fallout. And then we've seen a lot of people experiencing disillusionment. And then within the church, I think people are afraid of the gifts of the Holy Spirit. They're just afraid to touch that anymore because we've seen examples of that that were disingenuous in the past. And I would love for you to be able to first just introduce yourself, tell us a little bit about your background, and then lead us into an introduction of where God is taking us right now. Mm.
5: Well, Brenda, I didn't know the Lord up until the age of 17. Mm. So we never went to church. I never was exposed to any religion. But the day I met Jesus, I didn't meet a doctrine. I met a person. And I think that's what we need to remind ourselves every day as people of God. We are serving a person that created us in His image and in His likeness. Mm-hmm. A person that has got destiny all locked up in our hearts, a person that is wanting us to collide with eternity, a person that is wanting and desiring and really wanting us to express his image and likeness.
3: Yeah.
5: So God has called us to be like him.
3: Yes.
5: Because he's created us to be like him. Mm-hmm. And we are spiritual beings, mm-hmm. right? We are beings, creatures with amazing abilities, amazing capabilities, because that's the way that God designed us.
3: Mm-hmm.
5: So the day I met Jesus, I met a person. I met a person.
3: Yes.
5: A person that has changed my life with love.
3: Mm-hmm.
5: A person that liberated me.
3: Mm-hmm.
5: A person that gave me freedom.
3: Mm.
5: And God is wanting us to experience that freedom on a daily basis. So I met the Lord that way, and I kept serving the Lord that way now for 40 years.
3: Mm.
5: Jesus is real to me.
3: Mm-hmm.
5: His expressions are real to me. The movements of his spirit are real to me. And that is the way I believe God is awakening his body in a fresh new way mm-hmm. today.
3: Amen.
5: You know, the Lord says that we cannot put new wine into old wineskins.
3: Yes.
5: So we need to be pliable for what the Lord is doing on the face of this earth, not what he's about to do.
3: Wow.
5: What he's doing on the face of this earth. He's wanting us to expect more than we have been expecting.
3: Mm-hmm.
5: And God is also, I believe, awakening his church in such a way where even the old Christians, if I can say that way.
3: I'm one of them.
5: Old Christians, and I'm also one of them. But he's saying, listen, you haven't seen it all.
3: Yeah, wow.
5: You haven't experienced it all. You haven't seen my move that I've actually started to unfold on the face of this earth.
3: Mm.
5: There's a reason for our existence in this age.
3: Yes.
5: There's a reason and a definite purpose for our existence right now in this time. And God is awakening that, and God is bringing that to the forefront. So I want to encourage every listener,
3: mm-hmm.
5: you know, that they need to be expecting more than they've been expecting.
3: That's good.
5: And don't think that you've seen it all.
3: right. And I think, you know, as we were talking about people that have even grown up in the church, I was one of those people that I don't know if that's more problematic to us right now than, I mean, I treasure the heritage of faith that was given to me, and I would not change a thing. But I am experiencing that very thing you were talking about. And I even used the word rupture as we were introducing this show. And I think that, you know, I'm thinking about the new wine trying to go into old wineskins. Mm-hmm. They're rupturing.
5: Yep.
3: And that's just a sign of the fact that God does have something new and revelatory for us right now. And our old systems, our old mm-hmm. ways of doing things are in the past.
5: They are in the past. So my accent is a little bit the background is South African, so
3: yeah,
5: I didn't
3: like
5: mention that. But it's true, you know. I mean, God says I'm putting new wine into mm-hmm. new wineskins. He doesn't say into barrels of wine.
3: Yeah.
5: Barrels cannot be moved. The barrels are meant to be stocked.
3: Wow.
5: And so God does not put new wine into something that is immovable. God mm-hmm. puts a new wine into new wineskins. That means you're going to be transported by God's Spirit to move around,
3: mm.
5: to be mobilized by God. And so that's why we see a lot of movement in the kingdom of God today. People are just not satisfied. And if they are not satisfied with what they are receiving or getting where they are, they will follow the sound.
3: Mm-hmm.
5: They will be moved by, well, the sound or the hunger they are experiencing in their hearts.
3: Mm-hmm.
5: And they'll be moved by God's Spirit to go and find it somewhere, a sound that resonates with what they are experiencing in their hearts. So that's why we've got a lot of shifting going on
3: mm-hmm.
5: in the body of Christ. People that are really hungry for the Lord is saying, listen, I'm dissatisfied with what I'm experiencing. I need to experience more. I need more fire in my life, and I need someone that can fan the flames even greater in my life. I need a family that's really just allowing themselves to be engaged with the now sayings of God.
3: Wow.
5: You know, God has been speaking in the past. God is speaking right now.
3: Yes.
5: And God will always be speaking in the future. The Bible says in Revelations chapter 2 that the Spirit of God is speaking. And he who has an ear to hear what the Spirit of God is saying to the churches. Mm-hmm. So God is speaking. God is speaking over individual lives. God is speaking over churches. God is speaking over nations.
3: Mm-hmm.
5: It's our responsibility to hear what God's Spirit is saying to us as individuals. So the big question is, are you engaging with that frequency that is being released over your life? Are you engaging with the sound of heaven because God is speaking?
3: Mm-hmm.
5: And it's our responsibility to engage with that. It's our responsibility to allow our lives to be moved by God, to allow our lives to be filled with the new wine, and then to transport that wine wherever God is wanting us to share it with, because there's a strong move, there's a strong awakening taking place in the earth today.
3: And in many ways, we have seen our old systems wax cold. The hearts of people have waxed cold. That's a term coming from the scriptures. But in the next minute, I mean, give us an example of what a now word is for hungry people right now.
5: Well, a now word, which I really experience in my life, is an awakening of God's abilities in our lives. So we need to be weaponized with what God has given us as our inheritance. We are spiritual creatures.
3: Mm-hmm.
5: We are meant to experience and encounter spiritual activities. That's the way God created us.
3: Mm-hmm.
5: We are meant to express God's heart, but also God's abilities. So we are going to see a great, and we are meant to experience great awakenings in the way we've been weaponized as creatures of heaven.
3: Oh, that's
5: because
3: good.
5: That's what we are. That's who we are. We've been set apart by God to express these abilities in this time. So many people are awakening to that.
3: Wow. Okay, so we're going to take a little break, but before we do, when we come back, I'd like for you to pick up on that thought and explain to us where some of the misunderstandings might be in that territory of being weaponized and some of the requirements for walking in that kind of power, because I think there's a lot of confusion over the pursuit of power. Okay?
5: Do that.
3: We'll be right back. Don't go away.
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3: Didier, before we took our break, we were talking about the pursuit of power, and one of the concerns that I have for some of our viewers, I mean, obviously we're a global program, but In the Western states of America, we tend to have, we're a little bit like ancient Rome and tend to think we're the center of the universe here and that, you know, we have maybe more influence than we actually do. And we, I think in many ways, the Western church has lost its way a little bit because we've traded the pursuit of holiness for the pursuit of power, thinking that, you know, we are a royal priesthood and we should have, we were given dominion, and we've misinterpreted a lot of those things to be that we should be in control of everything. And we often are chasing power for our own selfish reasons, mm-hmm. rather than something the Holy Spirit actually assigned us to do. I hope I'm saying this correctly and conveying the heart of what I want to get to. I would love for you to address that because we're living in a very narcissistic culture, especially here in the Western world. And you see this, sadly, this is part of the rupturing in many iconic church systems. We're seeing whatever can be shaken is shaking and falling. And so, you know, how do we discern the difference between what Christ is calling us to and that kind of power and the power of exalting ourselves? How do we discern the difference?
5: Brenda, you know, firstly, when we look at God and who God is a holy God. Mm-hmm. Above all, He is holy. Mm-hmm. And God's word says that He lives in inapproachable light, 1 Timothy chapter 6, verse 16. And in Hebrews, the last verse of Hebrews chapter 12 says, God is a raging fire.
3: Yeah.
5: So, first of all, we need to understand that God is holy.
3: Yes.
5: And God has called us to be holy. Mm-hmm. No man shall see God without holiness. Mm-hmm. And this is not Old Testament stuff. This is New Testament mm-hmm. stuff. So God has given us the gift of righteousness. But this does not mean that we have finished our race. Mm-hmm. Salvation only puts us in the race.
3: Oh, that's so good.
5: So the trigger gets pulled when we get born again.
3: Yeah.
5: But that's not your prize. Salvation is never our prize.
3: Yeah.
5: Our prize is to reflect Him. Our prize is to be like Him. That means Jesus said, come to Me, all those who are tired, all those who are weary. Come to Me and I'll give you rest. And then He goes on to say, He says, I am humble at heart. I am meek. That's Jesus.
3: Yes.
5: That's His nature. And so God has also called us to be humble. Many Christians know God for what God can give them, but not what they need to return to God. So there are many statements that are very sobering in the Word of God. So first of all, how do we become holy? Well, these are not words that are very familiar even in church circles today. Consecration. If you look at Leviticus chapter 11, verse 44, God speaks and He says, you need to consecrate yourself and then you will be holy. So consecration is to get rid of stuff in our lives that is weighing us down, that is corrupting one of our dimensions,
3: right,
5: which is the soul dimension, because we are dimensional beings. We have the spirit, we are spirit, we have a soul, and we live in a body. Mm-hmm. Now, our spirit is saved, and our spirit is holy, but it does not mean that you are holy.
3: Right.
5: Because your soul needs to be purified.
3: Say that.
5: Your soul needs to be purged. Your soul needs to be cleansed. And the only way that you can cleanse your soul is through obedience. We do not advance in the kingdom of God and become what God has called us to be without obedience. We don't confess ourselves into wealth. We don't give ourselves into wealth. We don't confess ourselves into healing. We obey ourselves into the advancements of God's purpose. Mm-hmm. So our fellowship...
3: People don't like to hear that, though, that word.
5: No. It's,
3: obey.
5: But it's true. It's true. Jesus said, if you love me, you'll do what I say. That's what Jesus said. So in other words, our friendship with the Lord is not based on our fellowship with God. Although fellowshipping with God is important, but our friendship with God is not based on our fellowship with God. Our friendship with God is based on our obedience to God.
3: Wow.
5: In other words, it's about laying down our lives.
3: Yes.
5: So we know very well in the church today what our inheritance is in the Lord in terms of the promises, and all these promises are yes and amen.
3: Mm-hmm.
5: But what about us picking up our cross and following Him?
3: Mm-hmm.
5: What about us pursuing God's mandate, God's purpose, God's assignment?
3: Yeah.
5: Because our spirit only knows that.
3: Right.
5: Brenda, in your spirit, your spirit only knows mandate, because your spirit is eternity.
3: Mm.
5: Your spirit is is destiny.
3: Mm.
5: Your soul needs seasons, but your spirit doesn't need seasons.
3: Oh,
5: because your soul needs correction, your spirit does not need correction. But if you allow your soul to be more addicted to what the natural realm can provide for you, you will start serving yourself.
3: Mm-hmm.
5: But if your soul gets subjected to your spirit, which is entwined with the Lord, which has become one with the Lord, those who are joined to the Lord is one spirit with Him, your soul will submit itself to your spirit, because we've been called to perfect our lives according to the spirit and not the soul, not the flesh.
3: Mm.
5: And so in other words, if we teach people only how to be wealthy, how to be healthy, how to be prosperous, well, that's just teaching your natural realm to be comfortable.
3: Mm-hmm.
5: And praise God for all the promises.
3: Right.
5: But if you truly are in a posture and in a position of loving God before anything else, you will willingly pick up your cross and follow Him.
3: Yes.
5: Not live for yourself, but living for Christ.
3: Yes.
5: Living for destiny, which He has placed in your life. And then everything flips around. Then prosperity.
3: Whole different paradigm.
5: Everything.
3: Yeah.
5: And then prosperity will hunt you down.
3: Yeah.
5: Success will hunt you down. Seek ye first the kingdom of God and His righteousness, and all these things shall be added unto you.
3: Yeah.
5: So in other words, it's about Him becoming more and we becoming less.
3: Yes.
5: About not serving ourselves, but serving Him.
3: Mm.
5: About falling deeply in love with God. About submitting ourselves to the mighty hand of God.
3: Mm-hmm.
5: About living a life of surrender.
3: Mm.
5: About living a life of consecration. And when we live there, we really become beings that are led by the Spirit, that experiences the weapons of the Spirit in our lives.
3: So what you're talking about, I mean, for our audience, you're not speaking against prosperity or any of those things. You're giving the distinctions or definition of what it means to live in the identity of Christ and what the real blessing actually is. Because you do, you work at, you're part of your ministry is to be a life coach for people and help people to live at an optimum, or what Christ called the abundant life.
5: Yes.
3: And I think that, you know, it's like we get the cart before the horse, so to speak, and we get our eyes on what we perceive to be the need, and we don't understand that the whole is, the whole person is answered for, or the whole need is answered to when we are surrendered to Christ, fully surrendered to Christ. Mm-hmm. And there's a scripture in the book of Corinthians, 2 Corinthians 3:18, that talks about the mirror of God's glory that transforms us.
5: That's right.
3: From glory to glory. So this is a process. It's not an overnight thing. I know that in a lot of what we've seen, in especially in the charismatic world, is this kind of magical thinking that we can just declare something enough and then it's going to come to us. And we put fear and we put shame on people, telling them, don't say that. Don't declare those words when maybe they're sick in their body. Help us to understand. We have about a minute left. Give us an understanding of what it is to declare when you're in a place of fear, when you're in a place of brokenness. What does it mean to stand on the word and the promises of God?
5: Well, it all means it's all based on relationship again. You know, when God is real to you, you get to a place where you need to know things, not just believe things.
3: Yeah.
5: You know, that's not just, listen, I'm standing in faith, but because I saw in my prayer time, because I saw in my secret place, because I went beyond the veil in my secret place, just like Isaiah, I saw the Lord. Just like Elijah, how come God used him so powerfully?
3: Yeah.
5: It's because they saw things in the Spirit. Mm-hmm. When we start seeing things in the Spirit, we start becoming a witness.
3: Yes.
5: We go beyond just as being believers. So we become witnesses of Christ because we see things in the Spirit, and it's the Spirit of God that moves us. So in other words, we need to move beyond... you know, the gifts are great to move in, and we need to move and contend for the gifts. But God is wanting us to understand there's a place and a realm that is greater than the gifts.
3: Wow.
5: And that's to live out of His heart. True wealth is to know God, not money.
3: Yes.
5: True wealth is to be connected to the now sayings of God. True wealth is not abandoning the spirit of holiness. Because that's in a way the church has abandoned the spirit of holiness. And grace does not get you. Grace is not the prize.
3: Yeah.
5: Okay?
3: That is so good. And we have so much more we need to talk about. And we're going to have a part two to this. So I'm going to say let's hold that thought, because we're going to talk about your book, Realms and Dimensions. It's what we're actually talking about in this conversation. And we have to bring this show to a close. But don't miss the next one. We're just getting started. Thank you so much for being here, and you come back.
5: It was great to be here. Thank you, Brenda.
10: Paul and Brenda Crouch here. Baby, we have great plans coming up.
3: We do.
10: We're here in Anaheim at our beautiful studio that God has provided. What do we have coming up?
3: We just finished season 4, and we have plans to do some broadcasting from around the world, different locations, and God's opening doors for us.
10: Amen. But they say you have not because you ask not. And in 4 years, we have never asked for a donation or any kind of support, and now we are. We have stuff that Brenda said is in the works, in the plans, partnering together with you to make it happen. How do we make that?
3: Amen.
10: What do you think?
3: Well, you know what? I just want you to know, we all know that there have been abuses out there, and it's our heart to see that media is done right and that we give God glory for everything. And we just are following the call, and we're doing it honest. And we hope that you will catch the vision and ride this wave with us and know that God is going to continue to pour more and more out as we follow in obedience to Him.
10: Amen. Go to Brenda's website. There's all kinds of resources there for giving. God bless you.
3: BrendaCrouch.com.
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Greetings, beloved. Welcome to this edition of On the Living Edge. Dr. Mark Sciarrona here. I'm glad you've joined me. I trust you're about to be blessed. This series for me has been a very moving one, a very important one at the season in which we live. And we are now coming to the final installment of this series on the Divine Bone Collector. And here we're going to focus on Ezekiel 37 and the question, can these bones live? Edge partners, the bones are living all over the world because of your love and your support. I can't say thank you enough. Let's open our hearts and open our minds and let's look at Ezekiel 37 and let's allow the Divine Bone Collector to bless our bones. Beloved, we are now in the final installment of this series for this season, the Divine Bone Collector. And I'm going to share some things with you from the one passage I've probably preached more on bones than any other in my entire ministry, from Ezekiel 37. So this message on the Divine Bone Collector opens with the classic question to Ezekiel in the Valley of Dry Bones. Can these bones live? The hand of the Lord came upon me, Ezekiel says, and he brought me out by the Spirit of the Lord and set me down in the middle of a valley. It was full of bones, and he led me all around them. There were very many lying in the valley, and they were very dry. He said to me, "Son of man, human one, mortal one," I'm using all the translations, "can these bones live?" I answered, "O Lord God, you know." We could say, "O Lord God, only you know." Then he said to me, "Prophesy to these bones and say to them, O dry bones, hear the word of the Lord. Thus says the Lord God to these bones, I will cause breath to enter you. You shall live. I will lay sinews on you, and it will cause flesh to come upon you, and I will cover you with skin and put breath in you, and you shall live, and you shall know that I am the Lord." And if we jump all the way to the final book of the New Testament canon, Revelation 7, verses 9 to 11, "After this I looked, and there was a great multitude that no one could count, from every nation, from all the tribes and peoples and languages, standing before the throne and before the Lamb, robed in white with palm branches in their hands. They cried out in a loud voice, saying, Salvation belongs to our God, who is seated on the throne, and to the Lamb. And all the angels stood around the throne and around all the elders and the four living creatures, and they fell on their faces before the throne and worshiped God." Beloved, the Valley of Dry Bones is the Spirit's eschatological vision of the Divine Bone Collector completing his total work, gathering every scattered fragment of the hypostasis of humanity, every etchem that the valley of this age has broken and bleached and dried, and reconstituting it through the twofold operation of the prophetic word and the Spirit's breath, issuing in the exceedingly great army that stands before the throne in Revelation 7. The question, can these bones live, is the question the gospel answers with its entire weight. There's no more honest question in the entire canon than, "Son of man, human one, mortal, can these bones live?" It's a question that can not only be asked in a valley of complete devastation, not fresh wounds, not recent loss, not something that might still respond to natural intervention. Dry, bleached, burned bones. The desiccation of those bones was total. Whatever catastrophe produced that valley, it wasn't recent. The process of dissolution had run its full course. There was no residual vitality. There was no medical category that applied. Can these bones live? It's the question over every

0: scattered etsem of every broken human hypostasis in the history of the age. It is the question over every life in which the substructure of faith has been dismantled by suffering, by betrayal, by exile, or the slow desiccation of hope deferred that makes the heart sick. It's the question the prophet asks for all of us when we stand in our own valley and look at what is scattered there. And the measure of its honesty is that Ezekiel doesn't ask it from a safe distance. He has sat down in the middle of the valley. He's walked its full circumference. He's seen every scattered etsem. And when God says, can these bones live? And he says, Lord, you know, he's basically saying to himself, can these bones live? I haven't got a clue. He should have the answer. He's the prophet. He's standing in the very presence of God. But he says with remarkable theological honesty, and I'm going to use a phrase now that you need to learn, epistemic humility, which is something we lack in the body of Christ today. We've got way too many people that are speaking in bravado that is mistaken for the anointing. Bravado is not the same as the anointing. Bravado is arrogance masked as religious shouting. Epistemic humility and theological honesty are inseparable. We've got to be honest about the fact that there's more that we don't know than that we do know. Oh, Lord God, you know, and only God knows. The answer itself is hypostasis, the substructure of faith in its most distilled and honest form, not pretending more certainty than the valley permits. Not surrendering to less certainty than the character of God requires. You know, is the etsem of trust holding its shape when nothing visible can hold it. That's Hebrews 11:1 in the valley, the hypostasis of things hoped for, held by the one who does not yet see how the hope will be fulfilled. But who knows enough about the one who asks to trust? That question is not rhetorical. When the hand of the Lord comes upon Ezekiel, there's this sense in which we need to understand Ezekiel did not choose to go into this valley. He was brought there, not at the edge. He's put down in the middle of it. He is surrounded by the bones of devastation, the etsem of devastation, with no perspective from which the valley looks manageable or small. This is utterly huge and beyond comprehension. Stephen King, in all of his horror movies, could never produce this on the screen and do it justice. And he's led around and among the bones, and they're everywhere he can see, and they're dry. The bone collector is thorough in taking him in every direction to see how vast the dissolution and destruction is. That same comprehensiveness that marks the devastation will mark the restoration. They were very dry. The word is yabesh. That's the opposite of chai, alive, vital, l'chaim, to life. It describes the condition from which the moisture of life has been entirely withdrawn. The bones are dry because the ruach has departed. The hypostasis without the spirit is yabesh, structurally present, virtually absent. This is Paul's diagnosis in Ephesians 2, alive biologically, dead covenantally. The etsem, the bones are all there. The structure is present, but there's no breath. You can have all the bones without having any of the life. The tragedy of the valley is not the absence of form. It's the absence of the spirit. Can these bones live? God, I don't have the answer. Will the bones live? The etsem is the subject of the question. Ezekiel knows the valley is too dry for optimism. He knows the bones are too scattered for any natural process of reconstitution. He knows that much. But he also knows the one who's asking. And knowing who's asking is itself hypostasis. You know is not a failure of prophetic confidence. It's the highest form of prophetic honesty. Locating the answer in the character and power of God rather than in his assessment of the valley. The prophet doesn't need to know how. He needs to know who. And again, from a Pentecostal perspective, the Spirit doesn't protect us from the valley. He brings us into it. The Pentecostal community has to be willing to be set down in the middle of the valley of the culture of death by the Spirit, in the middle of human devastation, ecclesial decline, the cultural desiccation of the hypostasis of faith. The Spirit wants to bring us there to speak, but we must be in the valley if we're going to speak to the valley. The prophetic word to the bones cannot be issued from a safe distance. It must be spoken from the middle of the dead bones. And he's told to prophesy over these dead, dry bones. The word is prior to what will happen. What the bones will become cannot become unless there's a let there be from the one who is told to speak it. In the beginning was the word. The Logos, who is the hypostasis of creation, is the word spoken over the dry valley. The same creative speech that produced the first creation is going to be released over what the valley has reduced to dust. The reconstitution of the hypostasis is the work of the same Spirit who constituted it in the first place. I'll cause breath to enter you, you shall live. The same breath that breathed into Adam's nostrils, the same breath that brooded over the chaotic waters in Genesis 1 is being promised to the dry bones. God doesn't create a different kind of life for the reconstituted bones. He gives back the life the bones were always meant to carry. And then there's this sound and a rattling and a coming together. Three dynamics: a noise, a rattling, and a coming together. We could spend 2 hours just on that. The rattling, the kol arash, is the sound of the etzem finding its structure, bone seeking its corresponding bone. The scattered hypostasis of the person reconstituting itself under the word with a capital W. Not a quiet process. It's noisy. It's disorienting. It's almost alarming. The Spirit's reconstitution of the hypostasis doesn't always feel orderly when you're inside the valley. Bone to its bone, each etzem finding its corresponding etzem, exactly as Ephesians 4:6 describes the body of Christ, joined and held together by that which every joint supplies. But there was no breath in them. They get all put back together, but there's no breath. Structural reconstitution is necessary, but it's insufficient. The word itself restores structure. Only the Spirit, though, can give life. The church can have the right bones and the right configuration and still be a body without breath. Form without ruach is still yabesh in the deepest sense. This is why Pentecostals have always pressed beyond restored ecclesiastical form to the reception of the Spirit himself. The hypostasis of the structure is not the hypostasis of the life. History is full of communities that had every bone in place, the right doctrine, the right polity, the right liturgy, no breath. The Pentecostal outpouring of the Spirit is the ruach entering the bones of the church. Acts 2 is the fulfillment of Ezekiel 37, the sound from heaven filling the whole house, the reconstitution of the scattered community of disciples into the body of Christ, the standing army beginning to take its form. What Joel prophesied about the Spirit poured out on all flesh is the ruach coming from the four winds to enter the slain. Pentecost is the valley beginning to fill with an exceedingly great army. And Ezekiel is invited and commanded to prophesy to the breath. The command that he's given to address the Ruach directly is to call it from the four winds, north, south, east, and west. Again, we could spend 2 hours talking about the significance symbolically of the four corners of the earth and the four winds and what they symbolize in relation to the move of God. But we need to understand, not commanding the Spirit as one as the subject to human command, but declaring in faith what God has promised, speaking the hypostasis of promise into the present moment, expecting the Spirit to honor his own word. That's the prophetic grammar of every genuine call for revival, declaring what the Spirit has promised and addressing him with the promise of God. Prophesy to the breath, to the Spirit. Come from the four winds. The Ruach is not localized and it's not limited. It comes from every direction at the same time. That's Acts chapter 2, the sound from heaven filling the whole house, the Spirit available to all flesh, to every etzem, in every valley. The Pentecostal outpouring isn't a regional event. It's the Ruach coming from the four winds of the earth into the bones of the whole human family. The vision of Ezekiel isn't narrow by any means. It's the eschatological width, breadth, depth, and height of God's intention for the human race. And the breath comes into them, and they become an exceeding great army that stands on their feet. They lived and they stood. Chaya, the same kum. The Ruach enters, and what was Yavesh becomes Chai, an exceeding great army. They move into this place that is described, that moves from very dry, mayod, mayod, to the abundance that now describes standing as an army. The measure of the devastation, listen carefully, the measure of the devastation becomes the measure of the restoration. Some of you need to hear that personally. The measure of the devastation you have been through is not the end of the story. There is a measure of restoration coming from the one who loves you completely. And that measure will be equal, and I would argue beyond, what the devastation was. And God says very clearly, Ezekiel, the bones of the whole house of Israel. They say our bones are dried up, our hope is lost, we're cut off from our parts. The bones speak before the Spirit enters them. Their speech is the speech of a collapsed hypostasis. Our bones are dried up. The etzem is the subject of their own lament. They know what's happened to their substructure. We're cut off, severed, disconnected is what the Hebrew word means. The joints of the etzem were separated. The community has lost the Spirit, and it's not always unaware of the loss. We know when the anointing lifts. We know when something isn't happening. The community that lost the Spirit can frequently, painfully articulate that they're aware of it. The awareness itself is a remnant of the hypostasis, the substructure calling for what it was made to carry. Even in the valley, the etzem knows what it was made for. Those dry bones can still hear the word of the Lord. The Pentecostal movement, beloved, was born among communities that knew their bones were dry. The hunger for the Ruach that characterized the pre-Azusa Street Seekers was the recognition that the hypostasis of the church had lost its living substructure. The institutional etzem was present. The breath, though, had gone, and they knew it. That knowledge was the beginning of hypostasis. The faith that was what was missing could be given again. The same Spirit could be given again. Lord, do it again. Right? The valley of dry bones is always the precondition for a standing army. I will put my Spirit within you, and you will live, and I will place you in your own land, and you will know that I am the Lord. The Spirit placed not only upon them, but within them, inhabiting the hypostasis of the reconstituted person, becoming the breath of the standing army. The declaration of God's own hypostasis, what he speaks, is the substructure of what he does. What he speaks is the substructure of what he does. The word is the hypostasis of the act, and the act is the resurrection of the dry bones into an exceedingly great army of the new humanity. This isn't conditional. It's declarative. He has spoken. He will do it. R.W. Schambach said, if God said it, he'll do it. If he spoke it, he'll bring it to pass. And in Revelation, John looks and sees a great multitude that no man can count. This exceeding great army of Ezekiel 37 arrives in Revelation 7. The etzem scattered across the valley of this current age is standing before the throne, gathered from every nation, every tribe, every people, every language. The divine bone collector has been thorough across the full breadth of human history. Not one bone has been overlooked. Not one hypostasis has been abandoned. Every scattered etzem has been gathered. Every dry bone has been filled with ruach. No one could number this army. The measure of the scattering is not the measure of the gathering. The gathering exceeds the scattering. The valley was full of very many bones, but the throne is surrounded by a multitude no man can count. Standing before the throne, they're on their feet. The kum, the raising from the dead, is fulfilled here. The dry bones are standing, clothed, alive, worshiping, palm branches in their hands. The victory cry of the etzem that the world thought it had reduced to dust. Salvation belongs to our God. This is the voice of the reconstituted hypostasis, the exceedingly great army of the new humanity, crying with the breath that the ruach breathed into the etzem of the divine bone collector gathered from every valley of the earth. The scattering is over. The reconstitution is complete. The hypostasis that was dried out, scattered, broken, and entombed stands before the throne and cries with one voice. The army is the answer to the question asked in the valley. The standing multitude is the fulfillment of what the prophet could only answer with, O Lord God, you know. Beloved, listen carefully. He keeps the bones of his son. He carries the bones of his servant through the wilderness. He places a dead man on the bones of his prophet and raises them. He stands over the whole valley of human history. He speaks the word. He calls the ruach. He gathers every etzem that was ever scattered. Can these bones live? The whole gospel says yes, not because the bones were impressive, but because the divine bone collector is faithful, because he spoke and he will do it. And if he did it before, he'll do it again. The hypostasis he keeps is the hypostasis of faith. And without faith, it's impossible to please him. The substructure of everything hoped for and what he hopes for is an exceedingly great army standing before his throne, bone of his bone, filled with his breath, alive with his life, crying out with a loud voice that salvation is from the Lord. The question in the valley is answered before the throne. The prophet's honesty, O Lord God, you know, turns out to have been exactly right. The Lord did know. He always knew. The valley was never the final word. My God. The valley was the place the divine bone collector did his best work. The desiccation was the precondition for the reconstitution. The mayud mayud of the dry bones is always going to become the mayud of the standing army, because the one who asked the question in the valley was the same one who already prepared the answer in the heavenly council of his own eternal will. This is what we are moving toward from the beginning. Not the kept bones, not the carried bones, not the raised bones, the worshiping bones, the etzem that was held at Calvary, carried through the wilderness, raised in the tomb, gathered from every valley, is the etzem that now stands before the throne and cries out that salvation belongs to the one who did it all. The hypostasis of faith finds its consummation not in the survival, but in the worship. The valley is not the end of the story. The exceeding great army is. Come, Holy Spirit. Beloved, as we come to this moment always, this is the time I invite you to participate with us in the labor God's given us to do all around the world. And I am very grateful for your support and your generosity. Your love gift this month of $36 will cause us to be able to continue to do what we're doing and bear fruit in a very turbulent era. The hope that is in the gospel is a radical hope that needs to be heard again and again, especially now. And for your love gift of $36, I want to put in your hand this brand new series, The Divine Bone Collector, where we move from the Christ whose bones are kept at Calvary to the Joseph who says, takes my bones with you, to the bones of Elisha that raise a dead man, and to the valley of dry bones that becomes an exceedingly great army. It is one of the most prophetic series I've ever done on bones in scripture, and it will be a treasury that you can listen to again and again. Your love gift is the difference that makes the difference, and you can have this in CD, DVD, MP3, your choice. Just let us know. If you moved on to sow us a love gift of $56, I want to also add one of my favorite books that I've written over the years, The Dead Prophet Society, which is built all around Elisha's bones and the raising of an unknown young man back to life who died before his time. I want you to hear that and recognize that as a word for the hour. And beloved, finally, in this resurrection season, if you're moved on with a heart of generosity to sow a love gift of $76, I have a brand new 2-hour prophetic content-rich webinar, Let Them Hear, Morning by Morning in a World Gone Loud. If dry bones can hear, how much more do we need to hear what the Spirit is saying to us, even now? And what are the areas in our hearing that need cleansing, purging, and adjusting? This series is going to take you on a journey into prophetic perception in a way that will sharpen your sense of how discernment is cultivated in us, all beginning with and ending with how we hear, when we hear, what we hear, and why we hear it. Your love gift will be the difference that makes the difference, and you can have this in digital format however you want. Sow your best love gift now, 36, 56, 76. We'll say thank you by putting these respective gifts in your hands, and may God bless you richly for giving to what we're doing around the world. God bless you as you.
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4: Hello and thank you for watching His Channel. With an international update, I'm Brian Perez. The European Union came to an agreement to sanction Israeli settlers in the West Bank for acts of violence against Palestinians. The European Union will freeze assets and ban travel for sanctioned individuals, which will also include members of Hamas. It is examining further actions, including tariffs and bans on products that originate from Israeli settlements. Israeli Minister of Foreign Affairs Gideon Sa'ar responded to the decision, stating, Israel has stood, stands, and will continue to stand for the right of Jews to live in the heart of our homeland. No other people in the world has a documented and longstanding right to their land in the way the Jewish people have to the land of Israel. End quote. The EU has placed sanctions on Israeli settlers over violence before. In 2024, it sanctioned 5 people and 3 entities for human rights abuses against Palestinians in the West Bank. Meanwhile, the European Union imposed new sanctions on Russian individuals and groups accused of illegally deporting Ukrainian children to Russia. The Council of the European Union said in a release that since the start of the 2022 invasion of Ukraine, Russia is estimated to have deported and forcibly transferred nearly 20,500 Ukrainian children. The Council also accused Russia of the forced assimilation, including indoctrination and militarized education of Ukrainian children, as as well as their unlawful adoption. The sanctions will freeze the assets of those named, as well as ban EU citizens and countries from transferring funds, financial assets, or other economic resources to them. Those sanctioned are also banned from traveling to or through EU countries. A Christian sanitation worker in Pakistan died after inhaling toxic gases while doing a dangerous job that his wife says supervisors forced him to do. 33-year-old Shabir Masih died working inside a 25-foot-deep mainline sewer operated by WASA, the Water and Sanitation Authority. According to his widow, Masih refused to descend into the sewer for three consecutive days. On the final night, WASA officials arrived at his home and took him away. Masih was sent into 5 feet of sewage water. Due to the hazardous toxic gases, Masih died inside the sewer. Masih's widow is demanding justice for her husband, saying WASA forced him to work in the sewer against his will. WASA has refused accountability in Masih's death, claiming he was hired as a contractor. A deliberate outsourcing arrangement, persecution.org says, is designed to avoid responsibility. The Christian community comprises less than 2% of Pakistan's population, yet works 80% of sanitation jobs. They are sent into deep sewers without any safety measures, and if they refuse, they are threatened with job loss. And Argentina's government was to send Congress a bill to create a new incentive aimed at attracting large foreign investments with benefits that exceed those offered under the current framework. The large investment incentive regime was created by President Javier Milei's administration to attract large-scale projects in strategic sectors such as energy, mining, infrastructure, and industry. The proposed super incentive seeks to draw capital into economic sectors that remain underdeveloped, according to the government. The president said the new framework would create new companies that meet the productive needs of the new dynamic sectors of the economy while multiplying the number of jobs. The announcement followed Milei's official trip to the U.S. this month, which focused on meetings with companies interested in investing in Argentina. Among the most significant meetings was one with executives from Chevron, which had already announced a $10 billion investment tied to the current incentive plan. With an international update on his channel, I'm Brian Perez. Thanks for watching, and God bless.

0: Well, hello there, and welcome to today's episode of Today's Bible Questions. I'm Todd Hampson, your host for the day, and I'm really looking forward to this particular episode because there's a good variety of questions here. This is definitely one of the shows where you'll get several mini Bible studies in one 30-minute episode. So hope you have your Bibles ready and your notes, your note cards and your pen ready to take notes, because I think this is going to be one that you're going to really enjoy. And if you're just joining us or you've never seen this program before and you're wondering how to get your question on a future episode, you can text your question to the number there on your screen, 714-815-7097. Excuse me, and we'll get that answered for you on a future episode of Today's Bible Questions. Before we dive in, I just want to reiterate how much I love this format and how thankful I am for his channel doing this show, because I've been telling people about it left and right, because there's not too many places you can ask whatever question you want. When I speak at conferences and events, we'll often do a Q&A at the end. And those are some of the richest moments of the conference, when people ask questions that naturally come up from the content that we're teaching. So it's a way to dig in deeper into God's Word. It's a way to get your questions answered. And it's a way to make sense of things that may be confusing in Scripture. There's a lot in here to learn. It's a lifetime. I've been learning it for a lifetime, and I still feel like I'm scratching the surface. I think there's a reason it's called God's eternal Word. I think we'll be studying it for eternity, because God is that deep, and His Word is that deep as well. It's His eternal Word. So we're privileged to have these 66 books to study to know how to live in this life while we await His return. Well, let's dive in. This first question is from an anonymous... Oh, I'm sorry. No, this is from Lori from Illinois. Thank you, Lori, for writing this question into us. And she says, I'm wondering, how do we decide or know what was inspired by God and what was just written by man, especially in deciding what books are part of the canon? That's a great question. That has to do with the doctrines of bibliology, or the doctrines of the Bible itself. So this really is a great foundational question for anything else we learn about the Bible, is what is the nature of the Bible, and how do we know that these 66 books that we have are the books that are supposed to be there? Well, a couple things first. The Old Testament was seen as a completed canon, or a completed collection of books, by the end of the Old Testament period. The Greek Septuagint that Jesus and the disciples all used in the New Testament had all of the books that we know of, that we have in the Old Testament. They were a little bit slightly different, meaning 1st and 2nd Chronicles was one book instead of two. 1st and 2nd Kings was one book instead of two. So those were later split up into two books, but it's the same content. No content changed. So it's the exact same books that had always been in the Old Testament, or that are in Jewish Bibles, Jewish Old Testaments today. So that's the Old Testament. That was a kind of really a settled issue in Jesus' day. When he talked about the law and the prophets, he really was talking about the Torah and the books of history and the books of the prophets, the entire Old Testament. All that was there. And I'm simplifying some of this, but I'm giving you a general overview. Then when it gets to the New Testament, obviously it was a work in process while the New Testament was being written. The Gospels were written, and then, of course, all the Pauline letters, and then the general letters, and then, of course, finishing out with John's Revelation. So all of these books were in existence by the end of the first century, and it took a period of messy history to codify or say these were the 27 books. Matter of fact, some people point to the fact that with one or two exceptions, the Bible really wasn't fully canonized until around the time of the Reformation. but that's kind of a little bit of an overstatement. I think it was settled before that. We find that early church leaders, in many cases, many critical cases with councils and other things, had the 27 books that we consider the New Testament all listed as Scripture. But it was a messy process. And the way we talk about that in theological circles is we believe God superintended that messy process to give us the 66 books that we are to study as His Word. And I think they've stood the test of time. And of course, for the New Testament books, there were tests to get in the New Testament, so to speak. that had to be written by somebody in the first century who was eyewitnesses to, you know, Jesus, and could be validated at the time. So nothing that was offered as a potential book of the Bible after the first century or mid second century ever made it into what we consider the canon of Scripture. All the books that we have were definitely written in the first century. The latest one was the book of Revelation, which was written about 95 AD. So we have basically all the books completed by the end of the first century, and then we have come to see and test those out that they all have held up. They don't contradict one another. They support one another. It fits together perfectly. Now, the next thing you have is what are known as the apocryphal books, which are books that were mostly from the intertestamental period between Malachi and Matthew. And those were introduced really in the Catholic Church period. And even the Catholic Church at first did not recognize those as scripture, but as additional reading that people could take care of, absorb and read and that kind of thing. But they were never considered scripture until much later. The Catholic Church kind of wanted their own stamp on the Bible, so they included them in some cases as scripture. And there's some circles in Catholicism now that still don't include those as scripture. So that's why it gets so confusing. But the enemy is good at confusing the issue, I think. When we know that the Old Testament was settled, and then we know that the New Testament came together in a messy process that God superintended, and we trust by faith that God has given us his message intact. As a matter of fact, there's thousands of New Testament manuscripts that all line up, and there's thousands of Old Testament manuscripts that all line up. Put together, there's over 68,000 manuscripts or manuscript fragments of the Old and New Testament that can be verified to know that what we have is what God originally wrote. And that's a whole nother question about translation and transmission. So anyway, it is a bit of a accepting it by faith. But I think the biggest apologetic for that is when we read Scripture and study it, we see how it's hyperlinked. It all links together. It all tells one complete, cohesive, coherent story, with prophecies that have been fulfilled exactly as foretold, with various details that have been backed up by archaeological discoveries and various scientific facts that are in the Bible long before they were discovered by human beings. So any way you look at it, if you study it in depth, it's clear that God's word can be trusted. So I believe the 66 books, 39 in the Old Testament, 27 in the New Testament, are indeed the only books that we're supposed to look at as God's authoritative, inspired word. And we shouldn't look at those through the grid of any other apocryphal books or anything like that. It stands on its own. It is God's canonized, complete word. So we can take heart in that. But fantastic question. That's foundational to everything else we do, from hermeneutics or Bible study all the way through studying theology. First, you have to know, why do we believe that these 66 books are indeed God's word? So great question. I wanted to take a little time to answer that. If you're just joining us and you want to get your question answered on a future episode, you can text that question to 714-815-7097, and we'll get that answered for you on a future episode of Today's Bible Questions. I like this next question. It's short and sweet, but it's very profound. And this is from Eve from New Mexico. Thank you, Eve. And she simply asks, where does our spirit go when we sleep? And I think she's talking about, you know, when we sleep in death. Paul in 1 Thessalonians uses the euphemism of sleep, of death, of sleep for death. Several places in the New Testament and the Old, sleep is referred to, primarily in the New Testament, though. When we die, it's seen as sleep. So there's a verse that says, where Paul said, to be absent from the body is to be present with the Lord. So this idea of sleep means death. It doesn't mean soul sleep or that we're not conscious of what's going on, because it's clear in Scripture. To be absent from the body is to be present with the Lord. So those who have died in Christ, 1 Thessalonians 4 is a great case study, as is 1 Corinthians 15 about the resurrection. But in 1 Thessalonians 4, Paul, talking about the resurrection and the rapture at the end of the church age, says those who have fallen asleep we will not precede those who have fallen asleep. So there he's using sleep as a euphemism for death. Because then at the very next statement he says, Christ will, at the rapture, he will bring with them those who have fallen asleep. So they're with Christ. They're just in spirit form. But when he, at the moment of the rapture, they'll also gain their spiritual, their glorified spiritual body. So even they're waiting for this moment of the rapture slash resurrection that happens at the end of the church age. So great question, but we can take heart that the moment we close our eyes on this side of eternity, we open them and we're standing before the presence of Jesus. We're with him. So what an amazing, amazing thing for us. But great question. That's a common question that people have. And some churches or church circles, I should say, or certain denominations have kind of come up with this whole idea of soul sleep, that you're basically asleep or unconscious until the resurrection. But again, that doesn't square with Scripture when we look at all the passages. So hopefully that helps bring some comfort there. And this next question is one that's very has to do with eschatology, and it's talking about the 144,000 in Romans. Revelation rather, it talks about 144,000 young male virgin Jewish witnesses. It's super specific, so it can't be allegorized to mean anything else whatsoever. And they're the first fruits of the Jewish people who will be saved at the end of the tribulation, men and women. But God uses these 144,000 to evangelize the world and to win their people to the Lord. Revelation, and here's the question, and this is an anonymous question, by the way, but they say, Revelation 7 says 144,000 men will be saved. Don't they need women? Do you think women are left out, like during the time Jesus fed the 5,000, where they didn't mention women? Do you think women are not mentioned but are included in Revelation's count? So based on this question, I think this viewer is assuming that the 144,000 is talking about those are the people that are going to be saved in the tribulation period. But that's actually not the case. They're the first fruits of the Jewish people who are going to be saved. But we find in Revelation 6 and 7, particularly 6, there's a massive revival that takes place. That's, you can't even count the people, there's so many. So there's going to be many men and women saved in the early parts of the tribulation period. This 144,000 is specifically talking about 144,000, as I said, young Jewish men who are sealed and protected. They'll survive all the way to the end of the tribulation period. We see another snapshot in Revelation where they're standing on the Mount of Olives with Jesus at the end of the tribulation period. So, amazing thing. A side note on this, and maybe some of where this question's coming from, there are some cults and other groups, religious groups, that do say there's only going to be 144,000. The Jehovah's Witnesses originally said that there was only going to be 144,000 people who are saved, until there was more than 144,000 Jehovah's Witnesses, and then they changed that and said, well, there's going to be 144,000 in the highest part of heaven, but the rest of the people who get saved now will enter into a kingdom age, like we refer to as the millennial kingdom. But that's a torture of Scripture. That's twisting Scripture. That's clearly not what it says. It's very, very clear in the book of Revelation that it's 12,000 from each tribe of the tribes of Israel. So it's super clear. We can't allegorize that or twist it or make it say something that it doesn't say. One other thing I wanted to mention too is, yes, when Jesus fed the 5,000, it says not including women and children. So it at least gives us the fact there that it didn't include women and children, that they were counting the heads of household, but it probably was a lot more people, probably 10,000 or so that were fed, or more, maybe 12,000 that he fed. That was a good idea to tie those two together when you're trying to figure that out. Hopefully my answer did it justice and gave you some clarity on that. Well, if you're just joining us and you're wondering how to get your question answered on a future episode of Today's Bible Questions, you can simply text your question to that number there on your screen, 714-815-9097. This next question is another short one that's going to take a little bit of time to explain, but it's a great question and one that many others may have wondered this as well. And this is an anonymous question, by the way. excuse me. This person simply said, what was Jesus meaning when he told the man on the cross next to him that they would be together in paradise? So when in the Old Testament, when someone died, they went to, in the Old Testament, it always says Sheol. They went down to Sheol. And it sounds like, well, where is that? Why are they going down? If it's heaven, isn't that up? Well, the connotation, whether it's physically underneath the earth's crust or whether it's in a different realm, which is probably the case, but it's seen as down, it's a little confusing, or we're not given all the information in the Old Testament until we get to the New Testament and we hear Jesus telling the story, and people debate whether it's a parable or an actual story about the rich man and Lazarus. But in that story he tells there, he points out how there is a paradise is split into two things, or there's Sheol rather, or the grave is split into two compartments. There's a compartment of torture for the unbelievers, and then there's paradise, or Abraham's bosom is the paradise part. And this term Abraham's bosom, it's translated different ways, but really what it comes down to is, I had to do some research on this for a book, and it was in the Old Testament, there were ways that people could fold their cloak to carefully coddle or hold a baby or a pet that was very special to them. It was a place of comfort for the baby or the pet. So the whole idea is there's a place of torment and there's a place of extreme comfort. And that's what Jesus was referring to when he said, today you will be with me in paradise. Now, to complicate matters a little more, we also find that then after Jesus defeated death and sin, he actually took those in paradise up to the Father's house in heaven. So those Old Testament believers are now with the Father in his presence in heaven, in a perfect place in the Father's house. And then we find later also that hell, or that place of torment at the end of the book of Revelation, hell itself is thrown into the lake of fire. So basically it's kind of a holding area for unbelievers, and paradise was kind of a holding area, a comforting, beautiful, perfect holding area for believers until Jesus had victory over sin and death. One of those things that it's not often taught on, and it's a little bit complex, but it helps make sense of what we read in the Old Testament and the New. And it's kind of fascinating to see how that all took place and how important the resurrection of Jesus Christ was, the death, burial, and resurrection, and the victory that he gained over sin and death. What an amazing Savior we have. And there's so many more connotations or things that occurred because of that sacrificial death and his victorious resurrection and his victory over death. Amazing stuff. This next question is also a short question and should be a fairly short answer, but this is Jude from Philadelphia. Thank you, Jude, for writing in. And Jude asks, why do Catholics put Mary above Jesus? And yes, sometimes they do. Some Catholics would say, we don't put her above him, but she is sinless or almost equal to. They may not say that out loud, but long story short, they do literally see Mary as sinless, like Jesus was sinless. When you hear the term Immaculate Conception, it's not talking about the sinless conception of Jesus. It's talking about the sinless nature of Mary, almost like they really wanted to have kind of a female God, so to speak, to worship. But it's not biblical. I hate to say it, but it's not biblical at all. They also hold the teaching that Mary never had children. But we have several verses in Scripture that say Jesus had brothers and sisters. Actually, two of Jesus' brothers wrote books in the Bible, Jude and James. So it can't be denied. And also, Mary needed a Savior just like any other human being did. And we find that her voicing that in Scripture. So it's a twisting of Scripture. It's the Catholic Church, as it went on, came to hold Catholic teaching or what a pope said as equal to the authority of what Scripture said. And then you have all these comments and these practices that actually contradict Scripture, but they hold those as more authoritative than Scripture itself. So to be honest, that's a scary place to be. I wouldn't want to be responsible for that. God's word is very clear that Mary had a sin nature. She needed a savior just like everybody else. But she was an amazing woman. She was a godly woman. God chose her for that specific purpose because she was such a godly woman. But anyway, great question there. Now this next question, real quick before I get to that, if you're wondering how to get your question answered on a future episode, you can simply go to text your question to 714-815-7097, and we'll get your question answered on a future episode of today's Bible questions. This next question is from an anonymous person, and they simply say, how do I make sure I have on the armor of Christ? And the armor of God we read about in Ephesians chapter 6, and it tells us to put on the full armor of God, and then it lists it, you know, the belt of truth, the breastplate of righteousness, the helmet of salvation, the sword of the Spirit, the shoes of the gospel of peace, and the shield of faith. These are things that we can equip ourselves with. And if you read carefully, each of those it's a metaphor to help us understand how to apply those things to our lives as believers, how to put those into practice, and those things then protect us from the wiles of the evil one. For example, the belt of truth. Well, we need to be honest people, and we need to honor God's truth. Oddly enough, or interestingly enough, the sword of the Spirit is anchored to the truth, to the belt of truth. And also, the breastplate of righteousness fits into truth. So truth holds everything together. And then the breastplate of righteousness is the next thing that's mentioned. And we need to live righteously. We need to be righteous people. We need to guard our hearts. We need to guard our emotions. That's what and on all these pieces, by the way, relate to specific pieces of armor that Roman soldiers had. And the armor, the body armor, the breastplate, guarded vital organs, particularly the heart. I've seen many Christians, and you probably have too, who believed in God's truth, but because of their emotions got the best of them, or they didn't guard their heart, they fell into sin, even though it didn't make logical sense and they knew it was wrong. They let their emotions kind of guide where they were going. So the breastplate of righteousness is a way to guard our hearts, to make sure we're in love with the thing that God's in love with, and that we love him and pursue him with our emotions as well. Then the helmet of salvation guards our thinking. We need to think like Christ. We need to have the mind of Christ. The scripture says it. And we need to know that salvation changed the way we think. I love Romans 12, the first couple of verses talks about renewing your mind with the word of God. So it's a process, but it's something we have to do intentionally. And that's the key thing with each of the pieces of armor, is that it's something we have to intentionally put on. It's not an automatic thing. And it's what, just like a soldier had to put their armor on every morning before going to battle, we have to consciously think through these things and apply them to our lives as we go out there and live our lives. And then the shield of faith, it says it quenches the fiery darts of the wicked one. The Roman shield was covered in leather, and of course it had a hard backing, but it was soaked in water because when they would go out to battle, sometimes the enemy would shoot arrows with flames on them to try to burn the soldiers. Well, when those flaming arrows would hit that wet leather, it would instantly put out the flame. And I think the connotation there is that some things in the Christian life we don't know the answer to, or we don't understand the trial we're going through. Sometimes we simply have to hold up the shield of faith and believe that God is doing his thing and that we're going to keep marching forward, even though we don't understand why something happened or we don't understand what's going on. We need to trust God implicitly, to walk with him, to die to ourselves each day. And that puts out the really tough trials that the enemy throws at us will be extinguished when we hold up that shield of faith. And then two more, the sword of the Spirit is the word of God. It tells us that plainly. And that's both an offensive and a defensive weapon. It's sharp on both sides. So it's for offense and defense. And it is the thing that can defeat the enemy. Anytime Jesus was tempted, when you read the account of him being tempted in the wilderness, he responded by yielding the sword of the Spirit, or wielding the sword of the Spirit. He pulled out the word of God and quoted a verse that was directly applicable to the temptation he was facing. So that's something we have to do as believers, is know God's word. We need to practice with it, just like a soldier practices with a sword. And then lastly, the shoes of the gospel of peace. Those give us firm footing no matter what we're facing, and they help us to face the battle head on and march forward with faith and to preach the gospel into a world that needs it desperately. So with that, that brings us right to the end of our show. I'm glad I was able to get all those pieces of armor in. I'll see you next time. I'm Todd Hampson, and join us again for another episode of Today's Bible Questions. Until then, you can text your number or text your question to 714-815-7097. God bless you. I pray the Lord encourages you this week, and I'll talk to you again soon.
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reach nowadays. Now, there's a difference with Peter. Judas betrayed the Lord. Peter denied the Lord. That was still a sin, denying the Lord. And the Lord even said, Peter, you're going to be sifted as wheat, and you are going to deny me three times, and then the cock's going to crow. And Peter protests, said, no way, Lord, I'll go to prison. I'll die with you. But he didn't. He denied the Lord. Again, you can read that in Matthew chapter 26, verse 75 deals with that, but three times where he was in the court of Caiaphas, he denies the Lord. He sinned when he denied the Lord. But notice when he did, and he

So when somebody constantly says, I repented, I repented, I repented, don't tell me that. I want to see that. Because that's what repentance is. You don't have to say one word about repentance, but we can see it in your life. You see, many are sorry because they get caught of some deed or some wrong, but then they go out and do it again. You see, that's sorrow of the world. The world's sorrow is self-pity. They pity themselves. That's why they're sorrowing. They pity themselves, but they won't repent. One of the classic examples of self-pity is King Saul, the first king of Israel. He started out good, but his strength was his greatest weakness. He was head and shoulders above any super handsome guy, great build, just, you know, a stud, you know, a GQ guy, anointed king. That was a great advantage, but that became his great weakness. Didn't want to listen to the Lord, and yet the Lord had anointed him. And so you find that this is a man who had a lot of selfishness and self-pity. There's one point where he's going after David to find David and kill him, and people don't seem to be responding to him. And he says, none of you are sorry for me. It's like, you baby, none of you are sorry for me. You could see it in 1 Samuel 22:8. But you see, this man was so deluded as he was anointed king. Samuel told him, now is the time for the Amalekites to be totally wiped out. Don't save anything. And yet Saul goes out to battle. He defeats the Amalekites, but he saves King Agag, the very one that Samuel said, God said, destroy. He saved the best of the flocks. He saved some of the people. And yet when Samuel came, you find Saul in 1 Samuel 15:13 said, blessed are you of the Lord. I've carried out your commands. What a deluded individual. You see, selfishness and hypocrisy, you delude yourself. He didn't carry it out, and it was obvious. And then when he was called on it, when all the best of the flocks were there, and Samuel came, and he said, if you've done what you've been asked, what is this I hearing, the bleating of the sheep and the lowing of the cattle? In other words, all that you've saved. So making excuses, he says, I was forced to do it. I was forced to, the people made me do it. And we were going to sacrifice these best to the Lord. And so making excuses, blaming others, what a sad scenario for what is sorrow of the world. You see, when we make those kind of excuses, we fall into the category of King Saul, sorrow of the world. And then you find there's great jealousy in this man because David is anointed king. And that's why David is on the run for probably about 12 years from the time of a teenager to when he's 30. And finally, David came on the throne at age 30. But he's running and Saul wants to destroy him because of jealousy, at a tremendous heart of jealousy. And yet it seems like he was sorry. Sorry for this, sorry for that, sorry for the other. It's a worldly sorrow that ultimately and eventually destroyed him. But it's amazing, he was king for 40 years. God gave him such a long reign, hoping that maybe in that time he's going to turn, but he never does. Finally, toward the end of his ministry, the end of his life, and really it was toward the end of his ministry when he was chasing David, and he's in the area of En-Gedi. We've been there, and it's really an oasis, and David was hiding out there. And Saul and his men, they were looking for David. They couldn't find him, and so David was deep in a cave with his men, and Saul went into that cave, the Bible says, to relieve himself. Some say to go to the bathroom. Others say, no, he just wanted to rest and go to sleep. But whatever that is, he went in there to relieve himself. And the men wanted David to kill him, that God has put him in your hands, kill him. And David said, oh, no way. You can't touch God's anointed to be without sin. So David cut off the edge of his robe. And then when Saul went out of the cave, and David

David, a little later with his men, came out. He said, Saul, God had delivered you into my hand. I could have killed you, and I didn't. I am not your enemy. Why do you listen to these people to say that I'm your enemy? I'm not. And so Saul, at that point, he's so contrite. He's so sorry at that point. He says, is this your voice, my son David? And then he wept, the Bible says. Saul wept. You think, ah, finally, it's a sorrow under repentance. Oh, no. Oh, no. A couple chapters later, that's chapter 24, verse 16. Here, David again, he's on the run in the wilderness of Ziph. And the Ziphites tell Saul where he is. And so Saul again comes to find David to kill him. And Saul and his men are on this plain, this wide plain, and David is up above looking down at them when they're sleeping at night. And Abner there, Saul's military guy, his commander is right there next to Saul, and they have the spear poked in right next to Saul's head and the water jug, and one of David's men say, ah, God's given him into our hand. Let me go down and just put the spear in Saul's head and we're done with it. And so David goes down there with his men, and he steals the spear, he steals the water jug. And then a little later, he calls from the top of the ridge there, Abner, Abner, king's commander, aren't you supposed to be protecting your king? Here is his spear, and here is the water jug. You're not doing your job. And then here's Saul. Saul realizes that David could have run him through and killed him. And Saul says pretty much the exact same thing. Is this you, your voice, my son David? You see, it doesn't matter how sorry we are for things that we do or things that we get caught in. What is the effect of that? Is it a sorrow unto death and you go on in it? And you find in the years to come, you're pretty much like King Saul. King Saul, Samuel said to them, you have rejected the word of the Lord, and the Lord has rejected you from being king over Israel. You see, your salvation, it's not, your salvation is not based on your, you know, your works. It's not works righteousness. But are you separate from the Lord because you just won't listen to him? You're sorry, but then you go on in that? You treat people in anger? You treat them in a horrible way? Your family you treat in a horrible way? I mean, you're hard to live with? You take advantage of people and in all this? Well, I'm not saying that that's going to mean you're not saved. I'm going to mean that that's going to be death or separation. Separation from the intimacy of God and all that God has for you. You see, and that's what Paul was saying to them, that there's loss. There's no loss because you've really repented according to the will of God and changed your life. You see, when we talk about repentance, maybe sometimes we don't mention it enough, and I'm glad we're at this portion of Scripture. Because I think in your witness, when you talk to others, and even when I preach, I need to bring it up more. Because when you look at John the Baptist, when he started his ministry, what was the first words out of his mouth? Repent, for the kingdom of God is at hand. What were the first words out of Jesus' mouth when he did his ministry? Repent, for the kingdom of heaven is at hand. What did Peter say the day of Pentecost when all those were listening? He said, repent and let each of you be baptized in the name of Jesus Christ for forgiveness of sins, and you shall receive the gift of the Holy Spirit. You see, repentance is so important for us. And maybe today it's a good time to get alone with the Lord. I don't know, after service or when we close, or you're welcome to get alone somewhere in the sanctuary or somewhere in the campus. Maybe you and your family, you need to
have a longing in your spirit to just say, man, I've done wrong. Please forgive me. You see, that's the Holy Spirit then working on your life. That's not Bill giving a sermon. That's the Holy Spirit convicted. Well, notice he says in verse 11, he goes on, he says, for behold, what earnest. Now, he's talking about their repentance. What earnest this very thing, this godly sorrow has produced in you. What vindication of yourselves. What indignation, what fear, what longing, what zeal, what avenging of wrong. In everything, you demonstrated yourself to be innocent in the matter. So the effect of a godly sorrow, he says, the earnestness, what earnestness? That simply means quick to respond, quick to repent, speed in turning from what you're doing that God doesn't approve, and not just turning, stay turned there, not going back to it. It's really the controlling desire of our life. And that's what he's saying about then. And what vindication? Vindication, it speaks of defense. To be vindicated speaks of defense. Not guilty, I'm free. I'm vindicated. And then he says, what indignation? Indignation, that's grieved. Grieved with ourselves for what we've done. Grieved, offended at our selfishness, angry with our carnality, indignant that I'm not more like Jesus Christ. That's what he's talking about. That's what repentance is, godly repentance. You see, also, you find Redpath has a great comment on this. He says, I am glad that the Bible allows me to get mad. Mad with the devil to think that he had the audacity to pull me down and make me do that. What indignation, what fury at sin and all the agencies of Satan. It's not blaming Satan. Oh, no, I gave in to Satan. Satan's not going to make me do something I'm not willing to do. And that's basically what Redpath is saying. Angry at the sin within and the weakness. He also says, what fear. And that word is panic. Panic, fear that I could do it all over again. That, yeah, I repented, but I fear that I could do it all over again. Fear of sin. Alarm at the weakness in my flesh. And then he says, what great longing. A great desire for righteousness. That's the other part of the equation. Desire for righteousness. Affection for God's will. A yearning to not sin. And what zeal, he says. What zeal? Well, that's fervently pursuing righteousness. That's what godly repentance is. To boil over in the hatred of sin. Does that work in our hearts? Boiling over in hatred of sin? That's what that term means. You see, that's what Paul is describing of the Corinthian church. And that should be true in us if we have that godly sorrow. What avenging of wrong. Avenging of wrong. In other words, getting even with sin. Getting even with sin. Repentance avenges my wrong and makes it right through forgiveness. You see, what the enemy was doing in my life that is wrong, when I repent and turn to God, he makes that what's right in that forgiveness. You see what the contrast is there? And when he talks about that, the idea of repentance gives legal protection. When I've truly repented, I don't condemn myself. I don't let the enemy condemn me. I don't let others condemn me. That's what he's saying. Avenging. It's avenging that. And then he ends up with demonstrating yourself innocent in all these matters. And it literally means free of defilement. Free of defilement. We're set apart, we're holy, without guilt, we're free. Because there's no compromise with sin. That doesn't mean that we're sinlessly perfect. You're going to fail. But when you fail, what happens? Are you convicted? Or do you just go on and ignore it? That's the difference, what he's talking about. You see, humility, I believe, is married to. Humility is married to
sorrow that leads to repentance. And humility will never justify itself. Never. Well, he goes on, verse 12. So although I wrote to you, it was not for the sake of the offender, nor for the sake of the one offended, but that your earnestness on our behalf might be made known to you in the sight of God. Now he's saying my primary concern in writing is not for the sake of the sinner, not for the sake of the sinner, nor the one who was they were sinning with, but my concern was for you and how you are going to respond to my exhortation. Would you do what's right in the sight of God or not? That was my concern. It's always God's concern for the individual, yes, but for the church, because the church with a little leaven, leaven the whole lump, a little sin can spread, you know, church-wide. You see, and that was what he's talking about. And that was a big tension for Paul. Not just for Paul, but also for Titus. But then he says, you proved yourself. You proved yourself to be earnest, to be diligent, to respond to my correction. And that's always true when a message is preached, to respond to that message as it affects a person's heart. That you were quick to obey, you know, what I exhorted you in, to do what's right in the sight of God and also in the sight of us. And that's what he's rejoicing in. And notice he closes out, for this reason we have been comforted. Now, again, Paul was anxious before. Now he's comforted because they responded. And besides our comfort, we rejoice even much more for the joy of Titus. So Titus didn't know either. He was just the bearer. Is it going to be the bearer of bad news? Or are they going to repent and it's going to be good news? So Titus's joy in Titus's heart as well. Because his spirit has been refreshed by you all. For if in anything I have boasted to him about you, I was not put to shame, but as we spoke all things to you in truth, so also our boasting before Titus proved to be the truth. And so Titus was going with the expectation, Paul said a lot about these Christians, that they're really, really great, great people, but I don't know, how are they going to respond? So Paul's boast wasn't in vain, but he was refreshed by the church being there. Verse 15, and his affection abounds all the more. So he loves you guys all the more toward you as he remembers the obedience of you all, how you received him with fear and trembling. I rejoice that in everything I have confidence in you. Now, he's ending off here and he's just, again, just glorifying the Lord for what God's doing in the church. Because you did what is right, he's saying, that was a comfort to me. And not just me, but to Titus as well. It was a relief to know that you listened and then you obeyed. It's always a joy for who's ever teaching, you know, any whatever Bible study, when they give out the Word of God, it's not like they're just reading out of a dictionary. But they've taken this, they've interpreted it in their own heart, and it's dealt with their own life. And so when they're giving it out, they're giving part of themselves out. And so when people just turn a deaf ear to it, it affects them. When people respond to it, it affects them also in a positive way. That's what Paul is saying here, that it has affected him in a good way, that they've turned from the negative things. And so it's brought comfort. That word comfort is parakaleo. It means to come alongside and help. Even though they weren't there physically, just the word that he got back, that word, it was like it was a help. It came alongside, it just embraced him, and he was comforted. But notice, it brought that joy. It brought that joy to Titus when he heard the good report. When they gave the good report to Titus to bring back to Paul.
And it also refreshed his spirit. And the idea of refreshing, because Paul, I think Titus, as he took that letter, he was kind of tense. He kind of sensed, you know, this might not go right. And so he says, you refreshed him. The word means to be at rest and to be at ease. It's like, sigh of relief. Wow. I don't know if you've ever been in a situation like that. But, you know, you're kind of tense. You don't know how this is going to turn out. And when it turns out good, you're at ease. You're at rest. And at ease to know that that fellowship that Paul was bragging about was everything that Paul was saying it was when Titus came to it, and that boasting, that bragging was right on. It was good. It was good. I think we can always have a sense, a little bit of tension, maybe a little bit of heaviness, to know how things will turn out. Basically, if it's a critical situation, and you've been the lead person, or you've been part of the lead person that has had to deal with that situation, maybe it's sin like it was there in Corinth, or maybe some other situation. And sometimes you have to go in there and sense the spiritual atmosphere. What is it like? What is the spiritual atmosphere? Is it warm? Is it inviting? Or is it kind of hands off, a distance, you know, a heaviness? Is it that way? Well, here for Titus, it was warm. It was inviting. It was refreshing. The very thing Paul boasted about. Boasted about. That word twice is used here. Twice in verse 14. You know, the root of that word is neck. It's the neck. The idea is the neck holds the head. In other words, to hold the head up high. Paul boasted in this church to hold the head up high. Hey, this is a good congregation. You know, I'm always blessed because we've had people come that visit, and last week, and actually the week before, a couple people came up to me and were just rejoicing over the church because they're from the mainland, one of the Calvaries in the mainland, but they say, it's so our joy to come to the fellowship here. And they're always encouraged. They always have a great joy. And you know what it makes me do? Hold my head up high. Yeah, Lord. You're doing a good work with your people here at Calvary Chapel. One of the things that John said to the church, I have no greater joy than this, to hear of my children walking in truth. I think Paul the Apostle could have said the same thing. And we as a church, we can say the same thing when we see God's kids walking in truth. And we can hold our head up high because of that. Let's pray. Let's stand. Let's pray. Father, we do want to thank you, Lord, for your word. We thank you for the blessing of the work of the Holy Spirit in the lives of each and every person. And Lord, I do know with a message like this, when we talk about repentance, sometimes I know even on the way to church, people can get into stuff, come to church, and they're kind of tense, kind of heavy. Kind of stuff going on. And then they just want to kind of put it in a closet and not deal with it. And you're saying this morning, deal with it. Deal with it. Or else it's a sorrow unto death. So Lord, I do pray that you give the grace to men and women, maybe even some young ones in here, to deal with it. Make it right. Have that freedom that we have in Christ Jesus. Not only that freedom that we have truly repented, a godly sorrow. It leads to that salvation. Not eternal salvation, but being saved from the enemy. The enemy wants us to have a bad attitude, wants us to have aught with a brother or sister. But Lord, you want to change that. Not just change the situation, but to change us. So, Lord, we thank you for your word this morning. And I would pray that if there are any here that do not know you as Lord and Savior, and they've got a lot of baggage
A lot of baggage in their sorrow. Their sorrow is just destroying them. It's weighing them down. I pray that they would come to faith in Jesus Christ, cast their burdens before you, because you care for them. You care for them. And so, trusting and believing in Jesus Christ as Lord and Savior, it's a prayer away. It's just asking Jesus, Lord, come into my heart. I want you as my Lord and Savior. I thank you for dying on the cross, for my sins, shedding your blood that I could be forgiven. I thank you for being raised from the dead, that I could be declared right in heaven simply because of what I believe in that work that you've done to set me free and give me forgiveness. And I believe in Jesus' name.

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0: Welcome to Truths That Transform, a production of Coral Ridge Ministries, where we are contending for the faith and proclaiming hope to the nation. I'm Pastor Rob Pacienza. Many people today are unsure where they stand with God. They wonder what would happen if their life suddenly ended. But today, I want to show you how Jesus Christ gives us the greatest possible confidence before God. It's not only confidence about our eternal destination, it's confidence in God's transforming power right now. The Word of God doesn't simply inform us, it transforms us. One powerful example is Casey Diaz, a former leader of a violent gang.
1: Some of my early memories as a child are pretty normal. Pretty much involved sports, very innocent, being kids. But what was happening inside the home, that was a problem.
2: Both Casey and his mother endured regular beatings at the hands of his alcoholic father. Casey's mom, bearing the full financial burden of the household, worked several odd jobs to provide some level of stability.
1: As a kid, I really actually liked school. Elementary was a happy place for me. And I remember having a pen pal. And then came the time where we got to go and meet our pen pal. So that was exciting. And I remember seeing instructions of getting your parents to buy a kite for you for this trip. And I knew that we weren't in a position to go purchase a kite. And I didn't want to bother my mom. I think growing up in Los Angeles, you knew when you were broke. My pen pal, he asked me, he said, "Oh, where's your kite?" And I said, "I forgot it." And he said, "Well, okay, we'll build mine, right?" And so the kite's built, and the teacher counts to three, and all the kids run, and I don't know what happened to me, but I just froze. I was raised in the Rampart District of Los Angeles. At that time in the 80s is where gangs started to really take hold of communities.
2: Hip-hop culture hit the mainstream, and gangs were constantly making national headlines, while in L.A.'s marginalized communities, wide-eyed kids like Casey were oftentimes caught in the crossfire.
1: I was dangling my legs from the fire escape. That was kind of like my place where I went to get away from things. And a guy gets out of the car, and he guns down three people, and I'm watching this whole thing. And he just drove off. After witnessing the murder of these three young men, the emotions start to turn off. You start to become calloused.
2: The safety of home was of little comfort to Casey, since his mom was busy trying to provide, and his father was far from being a role model.
1: I still remember my father taking me into the kitchen. I could almost still smell the liquor in his mouth. He pulled up a chair and grabbed me by my shoulders, telling me at around 7 or 8 years old, you know, "Don't call me dad," and shaking me. As a kid, that really changes something inside of you. It was easy for me to destroy things after that.
2: At the age of 11, Casey met a popular teenager who enticed him into the gang culture of Los Angeles, promising the one thing he had been yearning for as a child.
1: He said, "It's like family. It's like family." And for some reason, that just kind of like hit me, because I didn't have that.
2: Casey gradually became involved in robberies, car thefts, stabbings, and was getting expelled from one middle school after another, a trend which continued into his high school years.
1: I enjoyed the adrenaline. I enjoyed the violence. I think what fueled my violence was just watching the violence that took place in my home, in our apartment, and then mixed with the violence that I saw on the streets. And every one of my victims, I put the face of my father And that made it so much easier.
2: Casey's victims were invariably rival gang members, and because of his fearsome reputation, he quickly began to rise in hierarchy amongst the street gang members. He became known as a shot caller, a gang leader able to call the shots even while locked up in jail. Barely 19 years of age, Casey landed in New Folsom State Prison, known for housing the most hardened criminals in the state of California, where he was immediately sent to solitary confinement.
1: If I were to describe an 8x10 cell, if you look at a parking spot, you had a mat that was about 2 inches thick and a concrete slab to sleep in. You had a toilet, a sink that was attached, and that's it. You're housed there for 23 hours out of the day. There are no windows inside the cells at all.
2: After almost a year in solitary confinement, a perfect stranger who was very active in prison ministry said she would be praying for him.
1: She said, well, I'm going to put you on my prayer hit list. Jesus loves you. And he's going to use you. It had no effect on me at that moment. I kind of just thought, this lady's crazy, man. Does she even know where she's at?
2: Casey credits that stranger's prayer and intercession over a year and a half for paving the way so he would have an encounter with Christ while in solitary confinement.
1: I don't know if it was day or night, but and against my wall, I start to see a movie projecting on the wall and hearing the sound, that distinctive sound that was very clear. And it was just my story. And I start to see actual crimes that I had committed from people that I had hurt. And I saw this man again carrying this cross, and he gets to the point where the nails are driven through his hands, his feet, and the cross is lifted up. And I still didn't understand any of this.
2: Virtually no one knew Casey's real name, since that was a nickname he had given himself as a child.
1: And he says, Darwin, I did this for you. Nobody had ever told me how to pray, but I got in the center of that cell and I wept. And I got so raw with God. And I remember telling God, I'm sorry. I knew that something had just changed inside of me. That peace and that freedom that I got to experience in an 8x10 cell when I turned my life over to Christ, it had everything to do that with sin no longer having a hold of me. The Bible says that He leads us into all truth. He's our teacher. And my eyes just started to really open, and my heart started to understand that this is God's word. I'm reading this Bible every time I'm awake.
2: Before coming to Christ, Casey was known as a shot caller who could put a hit on someone by simply passing out a small rolled up note called a kite to another inmate.
1: I knew that the other inmates couldn't talk to me anymore. And I used that very same system, and I wrote kites, but these kites were different. I would write out Bible scriptures and their little notes about how Jesus could change their lives.
2: Although Casey endured many beatings for leaving the gang and was often left unconscious, he never stopped passing out kites to other inmates sharing the gospel.
1: There was a revival. Men started coming to Christ through these kites, one by one. And the next thing you know, there was one, two, three, four, eight, and on it went. Within a 2-year period, there was over 200 inmates that would come to Christ through these kites.
2: Much to his surprise, Casey was released from prison 6 years before his sentence was completed, reunited with his mother, and started working and earning an honest living in L.A.
1: My uncle gave me my first job. And I remember, because I never had earned an honest dollar up to that point. I was working with him doing hardwood floors. And my check was $321, first check, which I had honestly earned. It was just the best feeling ever. And so I went to a hobby store in Los Angeles, and I bought myself a kite.
2: His autobiography, The Shot Caller, has recently been picked up by a Hollywood director on Casey's condition that Jesus Christ is clearly credited for his transformation. Casey is now married, is the proud father of three children, and is a business owner. He teaches at his church and speaks across the nation, sharing his remarkable testimony.
1: What if Jesus had never been born? I would be serving a life sentence. Or I would have been dead. And there would have been no hope for me and for the many, many men that have come to Christ through what God has done in my life.
3: What a powerful story of transformation. Only the risen Lord Jesus Christ can turn a murderous gang member into a loving husband and devoted father who now leads others to salvation and eternal life. Join me now as we explore how God changes lives in this portion of my message entitled Conversion. Today we look at the foundational truth of conversion, the sovereign work of God to initiate salvation, and to study conversion and the power of regeneration, we're going to look at one of my favorite passages, John chapter 3, verses 1 through 15, Nicodemus's encounter with Jesus Christ. Now there was a man of the Pharisees named Nicodemus, a ruler of the Jews. This man came to Jesus by night and said, "Rabbi, we know that you're a teacher come from God, for no one can do these signs that you do unless God is with him." Jesus answered him, "Truly, truly, I say to you, unless one is born again, he cannot see the kingdom of God." Nicodemus said to him, "How can a man be born when he is old? Can he enter a second time into his mother's womb and be born?" Jesus answered, "Truly, truly, I say to you, unless one is born of water and spirit, he cannot enter the kingdom of God. That which is born of the flesh is flesh, and that which is born of the spirit is spirit. Do not marvel that I said this to you. You must be born again. The wind blows where it wishes, and you hear its sound, but you do not know where it comes from or where it goes. So it is with everyone who is born of the Spirit." Nicodemus said to him, "How can these things be?" Jesus answered him, "Are you the teacher of Israel, yet you do not understand these things? Truly, truly, I say to you, we speak of what we know, bear witness to what we have seen, but you do not receive our testimony. If I have told you earthly things and you do not believe, how can you believe if I tell you heavenly things? No one has ascended into heaven except he who descended from heaven, the Son of Man. And as Moses lifted up the serpent in the wilderness, so must the Son of Man be lifted up, that whoever believes in him may have eternal life." The grass withers, the flower fades, but the word of our God, it stands forever. Amen. You may be seated. Every engaged couple that asks me to officiate their wedding, I require at least 4 premarital sessions of counseling. And my favorite session is always the first one, because it's the first one where I get to hear their story. It's the first one I get to hear, how has God orchestrated through all of your lives and all of your experiences, bringing you together. I love hearing the story of how God brought them together and how they met and entered into this relationship together. But as much as I love that, I love even more learning how people entered into a relationship with Jesus Christ. I love hearing the powerful testimonies inside this church of how God brought you to a saving knowledge of Jesus Christ and how he orchestrated through joy and sorrow and pain and suffering and tragedy and through family experiences and every experience that we might have the potential of facing in our life, how God uses it all to bring you into a saving relationship with Jesus Christ. For some of you this morning, you came to faith as a child. There might be some that have a Timothy experience that you can't pinpoint the day you came to know Jesus, but you know with all assurance that you are walking with the Lord and that he's walking with you. For some of you, it might be more like a Saul and Paul experience later in life that God uses tragedy and suffering and knocks you down in order to wake you up. There's people in this church that have come to know Jesus Christ in prison or through an addiction, through great loss in their family or in their life. But God uses all of our stories in different ways to bring us into a saving relationship with him. It's what we call conversion. How I was converted by God to enter into a relationship with Jesus Christ. Well, Jesus says that no matter how you were converted, whether young or old, rich or poor, he says you weren't converted until you were born again. Until you had a life-changing experience where you were sovereignly regenerated by the Holy Spirit of the living God. The Westminster Confession calls this experience the effectual call. In chapter 10 of the Westminster Confession of Faith, section 1, it says this concerning our conversion. At the right time appointed by him, God effectually calls all those and only those whom he has predestined to life. He calls them by his word and spirit out of the natural state of sin and death into grace and salvation through Jesus Christ. He enlightens their minds spiritually with a saving understanding of the things of God. He takes away their heart of stone and gives them a heart of the flesh. He renews their wills by his almighty power, leads them to what is good. And so he effectually draws them to Jesus Christ. But they come to Jesus voluntarily, having been made willing by God's grace. Through the effectual calling of the Holy Spirit, God sovereignly rescues his children from death to life. Let's study this awesome, life-changing experience together by studying John chapter 3. First thing I want to point out in this passage is that this passage reveals the problem. There is a problem concerning our conversion. And the problem is this. No one by nature says, I just want to be born again. But isn't it fascinating how Jesus responds? Nicodemus is saying, you're a teacher that's come from God. And Jesus answers in verse 3, truly, truly, I say to you, unless you're born again, you cannot see the kingdom of God. What? You can imagine Nicodemus is going, I didn't even talk about being born again. I didn't even talk about the kingdom of God. But Jesus is cutting to the heart of the problem. Nicodemus is coming for a little information. He's getting a little self-help. And Jesus hits him at the core and says, you don't need a little information about me. You need to be born again. But just as Jesus responds to Nicodemus, he also responds to us. By nature, we don't realize how bad we are. By nature, we don't realize that we are spiritually dead. And Jesus speaks a word to you this morning and says, you must be born again. The greatest problem of your life is because you are spiritually dead. And until you are made alive through the power of the Holy Spirit, you will never understand the ultimate cure of the human condition. Now, it's interesting. Jesus' response clearly sets Nicodemus off. In verse 4, he says, how can a man be born when he's old? How can he enter a second time into his mother's womb and be born? You can sense that Nicodemus is kind of put off and maybe slightly offended. And who wouldn't be? Because nobody likes to hear that they're lost. Nobody likes to hear that they're spiritually dead. And certainly a man like Nicodemus, who prided himself on keeping the law in order to enter the kingdom of God, And Jesus is here saying, it's all worthless unless you are born again. The only way you can enter the kingdom of God is you must be born again. The process of conversion is the sovereign work of God whereby he regenerates the spiritually dead. And the reason this is the only cure for his people is because sin has corrupted every square inch of the universe, including your soul. And we are estranged from God because of sin. And in verse 7, Jesus declares, "This is why I have come, so that you must be born again." That one statement reveals the mission of Jesus. He hasn't come to be a good teacher. He hasn't come to just be a moral example. He hasn't come just to perform miracles and healings. He reveals in verse 7 the purpose for which he came, to seek and to save the lost, to declare to the lost and dying world, you must be born again. There are people that have thought that their morality and their perfection would get them into heaven, and at some point, God woke them up, brought them from death to life, opened their eyes, and converted them. They were born again. And by faith alone in Jesus Christ, you can be born again, and you inherit through his divine grace, his perfect resume upon you, realizing that he was perfect so that you could live forever. Because after all, there has to be more to life than this. And there is. You can be born again.
4: Hi, I'm Jennifer Kennedy Cassidy. The grace of God doesn't just change hearts. It changes homes, communities, and even nations. And that's the mission of this ministry, to bring you the unchanging truth of God's word that changes every area of life. In a time of confusion and compromise, we want to equip you to stand firm with clarity, conviction, and courage. 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It's longing for hope. And the answer is found in Jesus Christ, the true King over all. 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Many of our faithful partners have chosen to invest not only in today's ministry, but in the future through planned giving. They've made the intentional decision to ensure that the proclamation of the gospel continues for generations to come. Planned giving is one of the most meaningful ways you can be part of that mission. Our Director of Development, Ben Starling, would be honored to help you take the next step. As you prayerfully consider your will, estate plans, or other giving opportunities, you can create a lasting testimony of God's faithfulness. Because your legacy is not just what you leave behind, it's the eternal impact you leave in the lives of others. Take that step today and be part of advancing the kingdom for generations to come.
3: It's a sovereign work of God to initiate salvation. That is where our hope rests. There is no hope in your righteousness.
0: There's no hope in your achievements. There's no hope in simply saying you've tried your best. If you've never placed your full trust in Jesus Christ as Lord and Savior, I invite you to pray with me right now. Dear Heavenly Father, I recognize my need of forgiveness. I recognize my need of your grace. I know there's no hope in my achievements. There's no hope in my work. There's only hope in your work. This day, I ask you for forgiveness. I repent of my sins, and I receive you as my Lord and as my Savior. This day forward, I am forever your child. Grant me the gift of eternal life, both now and forevermore. And it's in Jesus' name I pray. Amen. If you sincerely prayed that prayer with me for the first time today, I want to be the first one to welcome you to the family of God. To help you grow in your new relationship with Christ, we'd love to send you the book, Beginning Again. 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We have exciting changes coming next month as we continue seeking to influence this culture for Jesus Christ. And now, here's a look at the next Truths That Transform.

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0: Well, welcome to The King Is Coming. I'm Jeff Kinley, and we're going to talk about more in this series called Uncovering the Mysteries of God. You know, there's a lot that we know in the Christian faith, and there's a lot that we don't know. And we're talking about some of these mysteries and what the Bible actually calls mysteries in 1 Timothy chapter 3 and verse 9. It talks about the mystery of the faith. It says that there is that we should hold to the mystery of the faith with a clear conscience. Wait, mystery? I thought our faith was clear. What's the mystery about it? Well, we're going to talk about that. I think when people talk about Christianity today, they want to put the Christian faith on the same shelf as all other faiths. They will say things like, well, it doesn't really matter what you believe in God, as long as you believe something, as long as you're sincere. But is that really true? What is there that's really unique about the Christian faith? And specifically, why do we believe that the Christian faith is the only true faith in the world today? Why are the others wrong? How do we know we have the real thing? Well, we have to go back to Scripture to find out the answers to those questions. But imagine this. Imagine if one of the early apostles, let's say the Apostle Peter, were to walk into the average church today, would he recognize the faith that is being practiced there? Would he recognize the God that is being described and preached about? Would he recognize the Bible that's being preached or the sermon that is being taught and being preached there? Or would there be some sort of disconnect there? Well, in the early church, they believed in the faith. And in fact, in Jude chapter 3, we're going to see in a minute, that this faith was once and for all time, delivered to the saints. In other words, we're not adding to the faith as we go along. But what is exactly the Christian faith? Well, when we rewind and go back to the first century, we find that the early Christians had a logo, if you will, of the Christian faith. And it was the logo of the fish. Now, why would they have a fish as their logo? Well, the Greek word for fish is the Greek word ichthus. And it became an acrostic that described the essentials and really the core and the foundation of the Christian faith. And it goes like this. It means Jesus Christ, God's Son, Savior. Jesus Christ, and each of the letters in that Greek word ichthus stand for Jesus Christ, and then God's Son, and then Savior. And that was really the encapsulation of everything they understood. And many people believe that because there was so much persecution going on in the early church, that Christians would approach one another, and in the dirt or in the sand, they would form a semicircle with their toe or with a stick, and that if a person was a Christian, they would complete the semicircle through the other one and form the image of a fish there. And that was kind of their secret way of saying, hey, we're both Christians here. We're both followers of Jesus Christ. Well, what does that mean to say Jesus Christ, God's Son, Savior? And in what sense does that really sort of bring in the Christian faith into one kind of understandable statement? Well, when we say Jesus Christ, we're talking about the prophesied one. We're talking about the anointed one. We're talking

0: Talking about the one that was the long-awaited Messiah, that he's the one. And in fact, Jesus in John chapter 14 and verse 6 says this, he says, I am the way, the truth, and the life, and no man comes to the Father except through me. Now, Jesus Christ was making a really bold statement when he said that. He was basically excluding all other faiths, all other founders of religions, all other gurus, messiahs, rabbis, founders of philosophies, all these things. And he was saying, I alone am a definite article, the truth, the way, the life. So that I would say that that's one thing that distinguishes the Christian faith from all others is that the Christian faith claims that it is really the only way. And Jesus backed that up, obviously, with his resurrection from the dead, demonstrating and validating everything that he had previously said about himself and about God. The second thing in this little acrostic, Jesus Christ, God's Son. And what he's saying there is that God is the eternal God, that his Son is fully divine, and that Jesus, as God, became flesh, as we talked about in the first part of this series, is that he is God's Son. He is the one who has come from God. And when we say he's God's Son, we don't mean that Christ was born in the sense that he had an eternal beginning, because we believe that the Son is co-eternal with God the Father and God the Holy Spirit. God's Son is simply the role that he plays as the Father, the Son, and the Holy Spirit. The role that he assumes, rather, in our salvation and while he was on the earth in his submission to the Father. And that's another mystery that we'll tackle another day, is just the mystery of the Trinity and the mystery of the triune God. How does the Trinity work with one another, and how can they be three persons and yet one essence? Guess what? There's mystery there, right? So back to this ichthus thing. So Jesus Christ, God's Son, and then finally, Savior. And the Savior part means that he is the one who is able to restore humanity to a right relationship with God. In other words, he's the one that can save us from the penalty of sin and from the slavery to sin. So in that one little fish symbol there, you've got Jesus Christ, God's Son, and Savior. And I believe this is why Paul wrote over in 1 Corinthians chapter 2 when he's writing to a group of people who really needed things to be simplified among them because they were a messed up group of people. They lived in Corinth. Corinth was like Las Vegas and New Orleans all put into one, okay? It was like Mardi Gras on steroids there. And in 1 Corinthians chapter 1, verse 2, he says, "For I determine to know nothing among you except Christ and him crucified." So Paul said, look, guys, we've talked about a lot of things, but if you boil it all down to one statement, it's Jesus, and it's what he did for us. Jesus, he is God. Jesus, he's God's Son. Jesus, second member of the Godhead. Jesus, co-eternal with the Father, fully God. But Christ and him crucified, became a man, suffered the penalty for our sins. And listen, if you've never trusted in Christ as your Savior, I encourage you to look to this Jesus, the one who claimed to be God, the one who came as God, the one who demonstrated that he was God, and the one who proved that he was God by rising from the dead after suffering for our sins. So ichthus, this little fish thing, and you know, it's interesting that the fish in the early first century and the second century became synonymous with the Christian faith. You know, Jesus said he fed the 5,000 with fish. The Bible tells us that in Matthew 4:19, he said to the disciples, "I'm going to make you fishers of men." And then also, because fish live in water, when we experience water baptism, there's also the idea as well, like we're swimming under the water, kind of like a fish. And that became sort of the mentality of the early church. In fact, Tertullian, who was a second century theologian, he wrote this. He said, "We little fishes, after the image of our ichthus, Jesus Christ, are born in the water." He was just talking about how the beauty of baptism, how that pictures the salvation that God has given us. So think of the kind of the crux, if you will, of the Christian faith, almost like the Nike swoosh of the first century. That's all you need. You just need the fish and you know everything you need to know. But secondly, the faith goes a little bit beyond that. In fact, it goes a lot beyond that, beyond just a symbol or a logo, to also a body of truth, a body of truth that is divinely revealed to us throughout history and the writing of Scripture. And finally, with the close of the New Testament canon, we have now the completed written Word of God. Now, when we start talking about the body of faith, we're now opening this thing up to everything that's written in the Bible. So when we talk about the faith, it's not just the fish, the ichthus thing. Now we're saying it also includes this other body of sound teaching, or what we call sometimes sound doctrine. And why is this so important? Well, let's look at this for just a few minutes here. We're going to finish the remainder of our time looking at why this is so incredibly important. The first is to go back to the book of Jude. Now, Jude is the book right before Revelation. Some people call it sort of the front porch of Revelation. But in verse 3, he says this. He says, "Beloved, while I was making every effort to write to you about our common salvation, I felt the necessity to write to you appealing that you contend earnestly for the faith." Contend, it means to wrestle. That you defend and you wrestle for the faith, he says, "which was once and for all delivered to the saints." So in other words, we're not having continual new revelation given that we need to add to the Bible, but that there is a completed canon, a completed body of truth that we have. And then over in chapter 1, verse 20, he says, and Jude says, "But you, beloved, building yourselves up on your most holy faith." So the faith is something that we believe in, is something that we contend for, and is something that we build ourselves up in. Now, how do we do that? Well, Paul gives us a clue here. Let's go to 1 Timothy for a moment, and he gives us some ideas about how we build ourselves up in the faith here. 1 Timothy, we'll begin in chapter 4 here, where he's addressing some problems that are going on there in the first century. And he says in verse 1, he says, "But the Spirit explicitly says that in later times some will fall away from the faith, paying attention to deceitful spirits and to doctrines of demons." So Paul admitted, and it was going on right there in the first century. In fact, most of Paul's epistles were written because false teachers had crept into the church and were telling lies and falsehoods and deceptions about the faith. And he says, in the last days, there's going to be a departure from the faith. Paul talked about that in 2 Thessalonians chapter 2. He called it the apostasy. It means to stand away from the truth. And we're certainly seeing that today in a lot of major denominations. Now also in verses 13 through 16 in the same chapter, he says this. This is his message to young Timothy, who's a pastor. He says, "Until I come, give attention to the public reading of Scripture, to exhortation and to teaching." So again, what's he teaching about? Teaching about the faith. He says, publicly read the Scripture. Publicly talk about the faith. He says, exhort. Exhort is kind of like a really strong word for encouragement. It simply means to encourage strongly. And then he says, to teaching. So as a pastor or as a teacher or as a leader, small group leader, Bible study leader, he says, make sure you're teaching these things. But he goes on, he says, do not neglect the spiritual gift that is within you, the gift of teaching that Timothy had. He said, which was bestowed upon you through the prophetic utterance with the laying on of hands by the presbytery. Now watch what he says now about this faith, this larger body of faith here. He says, take pains with these things. Be absorbed in them. He says, that your progress may be evident to all people. He says, you want people to see you growing. You want people to see you growing in your knowledge about the Scriptures and about truth and about sound doctrine. He goes on to say in verse 16, he says, pay close attention both to yourself and to your teaching. In other words, Timothy, make sure that you always calibrate what you say publicly to people with the Word of God. Make sure that what you're teaching lines up with the Word of God. That's why in Timothy, Paul, 2 Timothy, Paul told Timothy in chapter 2, He said, make sure that you accurately teach the word of truth, handling accurately the word of truth. And that means to cut it straight in the Greek language. Make a straight cut. Don't make a crooked cut or a diagonal cut. Make a straight cut. Now, we're going to talk more about this doctrine, why it's so important for our individual lives. We come back on The King is Coming. Hey friends, it's Dr. Jeff Kinley with The King is Coming. We are living in perilous times. In fact, we're living in the last days as described in Scripture. And because of that, there is a sense of urgency on our lives and on our ministries to do what we can do during the time that God has given to us. We here at The King is Coming Ministry are proud of the long heritage and legacy we have, going all the way back to 1963. We have men like Dr. Dave Breese, Dr. Estep, Dr. Ed Heinsohn, and others that have carried the torch of this ministry. But quite honestly, we need you to help us carry it into the next generation. In order to do that, we need your support, your financial support. And this enables us to continue to be on the air all across the country so that believers and others can be equipped and challenged to be able to reach the world for Jesus Christ. You see, we are in this thing together. We are part of the body of Christ. And we need you to be a part of our team. Would you go to thekingiscoming.com right now and prayerfully consider what God would lay on your heart to commit each month to this ministry? Thank you so much for listening and watching, and I'll see you soon on The King is Coming. Okay, so Paul has just told Timothy, hey, listen, I want you to pay close attention to yourself and to your teaching. And he says that in verse 16 of 1 Timothy 4. He says, persevere in these things, for as you do this, you will ensure salvation or demonstrate salvation both for yourself and for those who hear you. Paul was saying that adherence to sound doctrine, to sound teaching, is critical. In theology. It's critical in the Christian life. It's critical in the Christian faith. You know, sometimes we think, well, it doesn't really matter what you believe. You can believe a whole bunch of different things. You don't really have to agree on any essentials. And these non-essentials, they're non-essential. They're unimportant. But they're in the Bible. And there is only one correct view on the Scriptures. And so we need to strive to try to adhere to, as best we can, what is the actual true teaching on a particular passage. For example, if you go to your doctor and the doctor says, we're going to have to do surgery, you want your doctor to be precise, your surgeon to be precise, to be accurate. You want them to make sure that they don't make a crooked cut where it should be a straight cut. You don't want them to use a dull knife, but to use a sharp knife. You want them to be accurate and to be skillful in what they do. You know why? Because it could cost you your life. If you go to your pharmacist, and you get a prescription for medicine, you don't want him going back there and blindfolding himself or just going back there and picking just any ingredients off the shelf and mixing it all up and putting it in some capsules and giving it to you. They may be giving you poison that could kill you. Now, you want him to be precise and accurate, not just about what ingredients he uses, but how much he uses as well. If you call an electrician to come to your home and he's rewiring your home, believe me, you want an electrician that someone who is precise and specific so that when you flip on the lights, it doesn't cause all the breakers to go off and cause a fire in your house. Or finally, if you get a paycheck from someone, you want someone that knows how to do math. You want someone that's not just counting on their fingers. What if they're missing a couple fingers? You know, what if they don't know how to count, don't know how to do math and multiplication? No, you want someone who knows exactly how to calculate what you need and what you deserve. Well, when it comes to the faith, we need to be the same way. We need to make sure that we are as accurate as we know how to be. And that doesn't mean that we won't grow in our understanding of Scripture and refine our beliefs as we get closer to the Scripture's original authorial intent, what the Bible originally meant. But it just simply means that we're continuing to pursue that. Well, Paul does that. In fact, let's move on in chapter 6 of 1 Timothy. He says this in verse 3. He says, if anyone advocates a different doctrine and does not agree with sound words, those of the Lord Jesus Christ and with the doctrine conforming to godliness, that person, Paul says, is conceited and understands nothing. So people that want to come along and argue with the Bible or to mock the Bible or to be skeptical of God's Word, they don't agree with sound doctrine, Paul just calls them out. He says, hey, they're conceited, they're arrogant, they don't understand anything. They think they know more than the Bible. What they're really doing is proving they don't know anything at all. And so Paul says, make sure that you adhere to sound doctrine. Let's move over to 2 Timothy for just a moment. And he gives Timothy some more exhortation on this area of sound doctrine. In chapter 1 and verses 13 and 14, listen to this. He says, Timothy, retain the standard. Retain the standard of sound words which you have heard from me in the faith and in love which are in Christ Jesus. Guard through the Holy Spirit who dwells in us the treasure which has been entrusted to you. Listen, Paul is very serious about this treasure of sound doctrine. What you believe matters, because whatever you believe impacts your thoughts, and it impacts your behavior, impacts your relationship, and impacts your relationship with God. And listen, we want you to know that here at The King is Coming, we are committed to sound doctrine. We're committed to sound words and to the teaching of Scripture. We're not going to go rogue on you. We're not going to go off-road. And we're not going to leave the Scripture behind, but only say what the Bible says. That's the only way that we can, as he says, retain the standard of the sound teaching that we have. And Paul certainly wanted Timothy to do that as well. We move over to 2 Timothy chapter 2. And now Paul's talking about discipleship and how do we help others to do this as well. Look at what he says. 2 Timothy 2:2. He says, "And the things which you have heard from me in the presence of many witnesses." What are those things? Well, Paul's not talking about the Corinthian all-stars who are playing in the stadium. He's talking about not sports or politics. He's talking about the Word of God. He's talking about truth. He's talking about doctrine. He says, the things that you've heard from me in the presence of many witnesses, he said, these entrust to faithful men who will in turn be able to teach others also. You see, there's a Paul, there's a Timothy, and there's others also. You probably have found yourself in one of those groups at some point in your Christian life. You've probably been others. You've probably been a Timothy. Maybe you're a Paul right now to someone else. But here's the point. The point is that we have to pass the baton of the faith faithfully from person to person, from Paul to Timothy, from generation to generation. It is the most important handoff in history. And what's important is that if we don't have the baton securely in our hands, if we don't even know the truth ourselves, if we're not grounded in sound doctrine, how are we supposed to accurately and faithfully and successfully pass it off to the next generation? That's why at every level, we need to always be pursuing next level training. In other words, we need to always be asking ourselves, Lord, how do I bring my faith up to my A game? I want to bring my A game. To every fight, to every game, to every day. We don't want to just be mediocre Christians. And one of the ways that we do that is by continually studying the Word of God and knowing what it says and knowing how to accurately and faithfully communicate it to other people. So faithfully do that, he says. In chapter 3, he goes on to say, in verses 13 through 17, he says, evil men and imposters will come. And they're going to deceive you. But he says this. He says, you, however, continue in the things you have learned and become convinced of, knowing from whom that you've learned them. And from childhood, you've known the sacred writings, which are able to give you the wisdom that leads to salvation through faith, which is in Christ Jesus. And I can't skip these next two verses. These are critical. He says, all Scripture is inspired by God and profitable for reproof, for correction, for training in righteousness. Why? It says that the man or woman of God may be adequate, equipped for every good work. So all that work we need to do in the body of Christ out there in the world, it comes from the Scripture. The Scripture equips us and enables us to move forward with a sense of confidence in sharing our faith and defending it. And then one final passage is chapter 4. Paul says in verse 1, I solemnly charge you in the presence of God and of Christ Jesus, who is able to judge the living and the dead, and by his appearing and his kingdom. He says this. He says, preach the word. It's the Greek kerouxon ton logon. It means to herald or proclaim what? Your opinion? Entertainment? No. The word, he says. Be ready. In season, out of season, reprove, rebuke, exhort with great patience and instruction. Why? Paul says, for the time will come when they will not endure sound doctrine, but wanting to have their ears tickled, they will accumulate for themselves teachers in accordance with their own desires, and they'll turn away from truth. They'll turn away from doctrine. And he says they will turn aside to myths, to just made up stuff. So that's why it's important for us to always be grounded in the Word, be rooted in the Word, be anchored in sound doctrine so that you can stay the course and not drift apart from what God says. And Paul concludes in verse 7, he says, I have fought the fight, I have finished the course, I have kept the faith. So my friends, it's important for us to know sound doctrine. And this whole idea of the mystery of the faith is the idea that God has revealed truth to us human beings. We can know God. We can know life. We can know salvation. We can know eternity. We can know one another. And all this is bound up in understanding who Jesus Christ is. So in conclusion, God wants each of His children, and that's me, and that's you if you know Jesus. He wants you to know the faith, to study the faith. He wants you to defend the faith, to keep and guard the faith, and then He wants you to share the faith with a world that is drowning in a sea of lies and deception. And the clarity of the Word of God and the confidence in which you bring to the world is in which you share it, is what's going to help convince them that your God truly is real. My friends, keep the faith. God bless you. I'll see you next time when the King is coming. We've been studying Uncovering the Mysteries of God here at The King is Coming, and I've written a book by the same title. I'd love for you to have a copy. 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
4: Welcome to Creation Minute, I'm Eric Hoven. Was there really a worldwide flood 4,400 years ago? Skeptics claim it's all a myth. However, there's overwhelming evidence that indicates the flood really occurred. More than 270 cultures around our world have a legend of the flood. Geologists find massive erosion features all over the world. Coal seams span the entire globe, some of them hundreds of feet thick. On top of Mount Everest, they even find clams. Now, when a clam dies, it relaxes and opens up. These are found in the closed position, 450 miles from the beach, and 5.5 miles above sea level. So was there really a worldwide flood? The evidence says yes. Why don't you let us know what you think at creationminute.com.
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6: Our homes need revival. Our churches need revival. This nation and this world needs revival. But there's no military power that can bring revival. There's no economic upturn that can bring revival. And listen to me, there is no election that can bring revival. Revival is the sovereign work of Almighty God. And I look around, many Christians are discouraged. Many have no hope for revival. They don't even believe that revival is possible. But I want to tell you, revival is not only possible, it is inevitable when God's people get right with God.
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6: Now would you take God's word and turn to Isaiah chapter 64. And when you have found it, look up here. The title of the message this morning is this: Revival is when God shows up. When God shows up, that is revival. Our homes need revival. Our churches need revival. This nation and this world needs revival. But there's no military power that can bring revival. There's no economic upturn that can bring revival. And listen to me, there is no election that can bring revival. Revival is the sovereign work of Almighty God. The setting of this passage of Scripture is this. God's people had been carried away into captivity, and God's work was in disrepair. God's people were dispirited, and they're so much like the modern church today. The modern church today has been carried away into captivity by the world and the flesh and the devil. And I look around, many Christians are discouraged. Many have no hope for revival. They don't even believe that revival is possible. But I want to tell you, revival is not only possible, it is inevitable when God's people get right with God. Now, why is there no revival? Listen very carefully. We can't say there is no revival because of the disunity of God's people. We can't say that. We can't say there's no revival because we've not been evangelistic. We can't say that. We can't say there's no revival because God's people have been worldly and compromised. We can't say that. We cannot say there's no revival because of liberalism in the churches. Friend, if we get all of these matters changed, it still would not be revival. These things that I've mentioned to you are not the reason that there is no revival. Listen carefully now. They are the result of no revival. What is revival? Revival, listen, is when God comes down. Look in chapter 64. Oh, that thou, Almighty God, wouldest rend the heavens, that thou wouldest come down. That's what revival is. It is a meeting with Almighty God. Most of us are seeking for God to do something. We want it for our church's sake. We want it for our family's sake. We want it for the nation's sake. But we're seeking God's hand and not seeking God's face. Our heart needs to yearn for God. We need to say, oh God, will you come down? Now, I want to tell you, God loves to come down. He came down in the Lord Jesus Christ and was born on Christmas morning, stepped out of heaven, came down to this world of woe that he might save us. On the day of Pentecost, the Holy Spirit came down and baptized that infant church with wonderful, wonderful power. Friend, in the as we study the Word of God, we find out that Jesus is coming down again at his second coming. I can hardly wait. How about you? He is coming down again. And friend, I want to tell you that if you'll study the Bible, you'll find out that God has come down, God has touched down many times in the Bible, and we find Bible revival. And then in modern history, If you study the record of the church, you will find from time to time, in place to place, God has come down. Now, I want God to come down upon our church. I want God to come down upon my life. I want God to come down upon my family. We need to seek God. Now, many of us don't believe this is possible. Now, I'll tell you one of the problems. We think that God moves in convoy, that everything slows down to the slowest ship. That is not true. I mean, don't get the idea that America has to be changed before we can have revival. Don't even get the idea that Bellevue has to change before we have revival. You, my friend, can have revival. You can have personal revival. You can have revival in your Sunday school class. We can have revival in your family. We don't slow down to the slowest ship. We can have revival whenever and wherever we want. Now, what is revival? All right, now listen. Keep your Bibles open. You're in Isaiah chapter 64. And I want you to notice the presence that produces revival. What is the presence that produces revival? It is God Himself. Now, let me tell you what will happen when God comes down. First of all, mountains will melt. Look in verse 1. Oh, that thou wouldest rend the heavens, that thou wouldest come down, that the mountains might flow down in thy presence. And then at verse 2, as when the melting fire burneth. That is, God's fire is going to come and it's going to melt the mountains. What do we mean by that? Mountains of pride and bigotry and indifference. All of these things that seem to be the obstacles to God's work, they'll melt away. There is nothing that can stop the revival fire of Almighty God. Absolutely, totally nothing. Don't you insult God by saying there are too many mountains, too many obstacles. I'm telling you, when God comes down, mountains will melt. But not only will mountains melt, sinners will shake. Look, if you will, again in verses 2 and 3. And as when the melting fire burneth, the fire causeth the waters to boil, to make thy name known to thine adversaries. Now, this is not to the church, but to the adversaries, that the nations may tremble at thy presence. When thou didst terrible things, that means awesome things, which we looked not for, thou camest down, the mountains flowed down at thy presence. Now, what I'm trying to pick out of that is this passage, this part that says, the nations will tremble. Did you know when we have genuine revival, and when mountains begin to melt, sinners begin to shake. When they see something that they cannot explain, that brings Holy Spirit conviction. If we have revival in America, the late night comedians will not make fun of holy things and mock the things of God. And the lasciviousness of this world will at least shake in the presence of Almighty God, and the unsaved will cry out to God for mercy as sinners shake. I'll tell you what else will happen. Not only will mountains melt, not only will sinners shake, but the righteous will rejoice when we have revival. Look again in verses 4 and 5. For since the beginning of the world, men have not heard nor perceived by the ear, neither hath the eye seen, O God, beside thee, what he hath prepared for him that waiteth for him. Thou meetest him that rejoiceth and worketh righteousness. God wants to meet with you. God wants to come down. And when he does, you will rejoice. You'll have joy unspeakable and full of glory. Now, here's the second thing I want you to notice. Not only the presence, but I want you to notice the problem. What are the problems that prevent revival? Well, we are corrupted by our sins. Look, if you will, in Isaiah 64, verse 6. But we are all as an unclean thing. That's all. All is an unclean thing. And all our righteousnesses are as filthy rags. And we do fade as a leaf. And our iniquities like the wind have taken us away. Now, what does this verse say? He says that our righteousness in his sight is like a filthy rag. I read that the filthy rag really refers to the clothing that the leper would wear that was infectious. And we dress up in our self-righteousness, and we come to church, and we look around in haughtiness and pride. But God says that your righteousness and my righteousness, my self-righteousness, is a filthy rag in the sight of Almighty God. We try to cover ourselves with the very thing that defiles us and condemns us. Not only does he say our righteousness is like a filthy rag, he says our faithfulness is like a fading leaf. Look at it. And we all do fade as a leaf. What does that mean? Well, we know here fall is beginning. And you see the leaves, they begin to turn yellow and brown, and they fade and they fall. And they'll be on the trees looking so good, but the wind comes, whoop, and they're on the ground. I've seen that happen so many times. I've seen people dressed up in their own self-righteousness, the filthy rags of their own self-righteousness. They're doing good, but you let the wind blow. You let them have some family problems. You let them have some financial reverse. You let them have some difficulty, something they cannot explain or understand, and they are blown away. Blown away. I've seen them, many of them. Now, not only are we corrupted by our sin, but the sad thing is we are complacent in our sins. Look in verse 7. There's none that calleth upon thy name that stirreth up himself to take hold of thee. Have you stirred yourself up to take hold of God? Are you simply a Sunday morning bench warmer, believing that you've done God a favor by getting here this morning? Is there in your heart a yearning, burning, longing for revival? Are you willing to stir yourself up? If you get serious, God will send revival. Dr. R.A. Torrey lived in another generation. You can buy anything that Dr. Torrey wrote and be blessed by it. Here's what he said to the saints who have been chloroformed by the spirit of the age. Listen, he said, and this is more than a half a century ago. Dr. Torrey said, I have a theory, and I believe it to be true, that there is not a church, chapel, or mission on earth where you cannot have revival, provided there is a little nucleus, that is a small group, a little nucleus of faithful people who will hold to God until He comes. Talking about Him coming down. And then here's what he says. First, let a few Christians, they need not be many, get thoroughly right with God themselves. Now, he's talking to you right now. A few Christians. There need not be many who will get thoroughly right with God themselves. This is the prime essential. If this is not done, the rest, I'm sorry to say, cannot be done, and it will come to nothing. Second, let them bind themselves together to pray for revival until God opens the heavens and comes down. That's what we're talking about here in Isaiah chapter 64. Get right with God, band together and begin to pray. And then Dr. Torrey said, third, let them put themselves at the disposal of God to use them as He sees fit in winning others to Christ. Then Dr. Torrey said, that's all. This is sure to bring revival in any church or community. I have given this prescription around the world. It has been taken by many churches and many communities, and in no instance has it ever failed, and it cannot fail. You say, well, that's so simple. That's true, it's simple. Get right with God, pray, put yourself at God's disposal. But what is the problem? The church is complacent. There's none that stirreth up himself. What kind of a desire do you have today for revival in your life, in your home, in your class, in this church, in this nation? Oh, friend, stir yourself up. Do what Dr. Torrey says and get right with God. One of these days, if we don't do it, we'll wish that we had. I want to tell you, we not only are condemned by our sins, and our sins have us in complacency, but we are consumed by our sins. Consumed by our sins. Look in chapter 64, verse 7. There's none that calleth upon thee that stirreth up himself to take hold of thee. Now listen. For thou hast hid thy face from us and hast consumed us because of our iniquity. We're consumed in our sins. What does that mean? Our sins are eating us alive. God turns his face away from us. We have no protection. We can sing God Bless America, but it's hollow because God has taken down the hedge of protection. Now, thirdly, I want you to notice the prayer that precedes revival. How can we have revival? How do we seek God's face? Well, first of all, there's the prayer that recognizes God's sovereignty. We have to believe that God is God. Look in verse 8. But now, O Lord, thou art our Father, and we are the clay. Thou art our potter, and we are the work of thy hand. That is, Lord, you are king, you are sovereign. I'm like clay, you're like a potter. Mold me and make me after thy will. You are king. God doesn't want a place in your life. God doesn't want prominence in your life. He demands and deserves preeminence. Are you willing? Now answer this not out loud, but listen to me. Are you willing to say, God, mold me and make me after thy will? Are you? What if God told you to sell your house and give it to missions? What if God says, I want you as a missionary in Iraq? What if God says to you, I want you to do this thing or that thing? Are you willing? Are you willing? Have you recognized the sovereignty of God? But not only is it prayer that recognizes God's sovereignty, oh, I thank God for this. It is prayer that remembers God's mercy. Look, if you will, in verse 9. Be not wroth, very sore, O Lord, neither remember iniquity forever. Behold, see, we beseech thee, we are all thy people. What he's saying is, O God, have mercy. Have mercy. Don't keep your anger forever. Lord, we need you. We want you. We must have you. Now, listen. God wants to extend mercy. God had much rather forgive sin than to punish sin. Do you believe that? God doesn't hold a grudge. God wants to forgive sin, but God cannot put away our sin by forgiving it unless we put it away by forsaking it. And then, friend, it is prayer that respects God's glory. Look, if you will, now in Isaiah 64, verses 10 through 12. Thy holy cities are a wilderness. Zion is a wilderness. Jerusalem is a desolation. Our holy and our beautiful house, where our fathers praised thee, is burned up with fire, and all our pleasant things are laid waste. Wilt thou refrain thyself for these things, O Lord? Wilt thou hold thy peace and afflict us very sore? What are you saying, O God? We remember the glory. We remember when you spoke to us from your sacred temple. Our fathers have told us about it. What a glorious time it was. O God, we want your glory again. O God, do it again. O God, show thy face. Show thy glory. That's what revival is. It is when God comes down. Don't you want to see that? And maybe you don't. Maybe you don't want to see it. Maybe you haven't been willing to stir yourself up. Maybe you are dressed in the rags of your self-righteousness today, the filthy rags. Maybe you're a dying leaf and don't even know it. Maybe you're quite satisfied with where you are in your complacency. But my brother and my sister, if you will seek God, I'm telling you that God wants to come down. He is waiting to come down. He is leaning over the battlements of heaven. We don't have to persuade God to send revival, only to permit him to do so. Do you respect God's sovereignty? Do you? Do you want God's glory? Do you? Or is this going to be just one more sermon? Are you going to meet me later on and say, Pastor, that was a pretty good sermon? As one man said, a nice little talk. Now, don't try to remember what I have said this morning. I want to ask you to ask yourself, what has God said to me? What does God want me to do? Now, may I speak a word to those of you who have never yet been saved? You need Jesus. If you die without Him, you'll be everlastingly condemned, a place the Bible calls hell. If you want to be saved, God will save you today. Again, you don't have to beg God to save you. You have to be sincere. But it's not your tears that save you. It's not your emotion that saves you. It is God that saves you. Jesus Christ hung naked and bloody on the cross for you. He paid in full your sin debt. And if you will turn from your sin to Jesus Christ, He will save you instantly. He'll be with you continually. Bless God, He will keep you eternally if you will only trust Him. And you say, well, Pastor Rogers, I'm going to do that, but I want to wait a little while. I don't want to do it today. I'll do it tomorrow. Well, the Bible says, boast not thyself of tomorrow, for thou knowest not what a day may bring forth. You say, well, I've got some things I want to do. I've got some sin I want to indulge in, and then I'll get saved. Friend, that is dangerous. Tomorrow, you'll have more sin to repent of and less time to repent in. And you will miss today. People say, get right with God. You may die. Let me tell you something, friend. Get right with God, you may live. I mean, you can live today with our Lord. God can come down in your life. You can have joy unspeakable and full of glory. If I could do it for you, I would, but I can't. Our quartet sang, Jesus saves, and He does. He saves anyone, everyone who will call upon Him. For the Bible says, for whosoever shall call upon the name of the Lord, that one will be saved. Now bow your heads in prayer. If you know that you're saved, I mean absolutely know it, you're certain of it, then would you begin to thank God for your salvation and pray for those who are around about you? Pray for the person to your right, the person to your left, the person sitting in front of you, and the person behind you. Just pray and say, Lord, if that person is not saved, help them today to be saved. I believe if we do that, most everybody in this place is being prayed for right now. Pray that God will open their hearts and give them the courage to say yes to Jesus Christ. Now, while others are praying for you, precious, precious, precious friend, if you're not certain that you're saved, let me guide you in a little prayer where you can pray and ask Jesus Christ to come into your heart and save you. I invite you to pray this way. Don't just repeat words, but pray this way. Dear God, I know that you love me. I know that you want to save me. You promised to save me if I would trust you. I do trust you. I believe that Jesus Christ is the Son of God, your Son. I believe He paid my sin debt on the cross with His shed blood. I believe God has raised Him from the dead, and He's able to give new life to me. Right now, this morning, where I am, this moment, now, oh God, I trust You to save me. I don't ask for a sign. I don't wait for a feeling. I stand on Your word. You promised, and You cannot lie. Come into my heart. Forgive my sin and save me. I turn from my sin. I turn to You, Lord Jesus. Did you pray that way? Then I want you to pray this. Lord, thank you for doing it. I receive it by faith. You said you would, and that settles it. Thank you, Lord Jesus. In your holy name, amen. Precious friend, I remind you again that the Bible says that the blood of Jesus Christ cleanses from all sin. That is a hallelujah. Every blur, every blemish, every spot, every stain can be washed whiter than snow in the precious blood of Jesus. Would you like to have your sin cleansed and obliterated by the blood? Would you? Would you pray a prayer like this? Lord Jesus, thank you for dying for me. Thank you for the power of your shed blood. I now turn from my sin to you. Come into my heart. Forgive my sin. Cleanse me, Lord Jesus. Save me, Lord Jesus. Pray it, mean it. And if you do, write to us and let us know. We will rejoice. And we'll send you some literature to help you to get started in your Christian life.
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12: 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Our desire is to know Christ and to be conformed into His image by the power of the Holy Spirit.
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12: The Bible speaks of the blessings that come to the person who will delight himself in God's Word. This is more than just hearing and understanding. It means we joyfully live our lives according to what we have learned. The ministry at

very simply has as its root base the word right. It just means being right or doing what is right. And thus we can see how it is contrasted in our life with wrong. I am encouraged to do the right thing. I am rebuked when I do the wrong thing. Now, there is a right way to do things. There's a wrong way to do things. There's a right way to relate to God. There's a wrong way to seek to relate to God. There's a right way of relating to those around me. There's a wrong way of relating to those around me. That is why when God gave the 10 rules to be right, the 10 commandments, the first four dealt with your relationship with God. Get that right. You get that right, and then the other six then fall into place. When God gave the law to Moses, there were two tables of stone, and God engraved on these two stone tablets the Ten Commandments. The first four dealt with how to be right with God. And the first rule of being right with God is letting God be first in your life. You're not to have any other gods before Him. Now, there are many people who have other interests that supersede their interest for God. They live for pleasure. Their whole life is based on the pleasure principle. Or they live for education. Their whole life is devoted to learning. Or they live for power and possessions. And these take precedence in their lives over their relationship with God. And thus they violate the first commandment. The second commandment is you're not to make any graven image to worship it, bow down and worship it. That is, you're not to worship material things. Now, we don't make little graven images and put them on the tables and burn candles in front of them in our homes anymore. We usually drive our graven images down the highway. You know, it's terrible to have a God that can be smashed on the freeway. We worship objects, material objects, so many times. God said no. The third commandment was you're not to take the name of the Lord your God in vain. You're to reverence the name of God. You're to reverence God. You're to have that holy respect and reverence for Him. And then you're to give Him a day out of the week. Remember the Sabbath day, keep it holy. You have 6 days to do your work, to labor, but set the seventh day apart for God. Give God a day out of the week in your life. The next six deal then with our relationship, how to be right with each other. That you do those, you'll be right with God. In this second table or tablet, because the most important foundation of the social structure is the family, the first rule has to do with the family. And that is to honor your mother and father. The development of that strong family relationship and family tie, the foundation of society. And then, basic things that are right. Thou shalt not kill. Thou shalt not commit adultery. Thou shalt not steal. Thou shalt not bear false witness.
and you're not to covet.

0: things that belong to your neighbor. Now, if you were asked to write rules of right kind of living, which of these would you change? Which of these rules do you disagree with? As I look over the rules, I have to consent that they're right in my eyes. I think it's wrong to kill someone. I think it's wrong to commit adultery. I think it's wrong to steal something that belongs to someone else. I do believe that that is wrong. And I believe that it's wrong to lie about people and about issues. And I also believe that it is wrong to covet something that belongs to my neighbor so much that I want to steal it from him. So I consent to the law that it is good. Yes, that's good behavior. That's righteous. I can see that the law is right. I don't know that I would try to change anything. I say, yeah, that to live that way would be to live right. That's a righteous way to live. And yet I cannot say that I've always lived that way. I cannot say that I've never lied. I cannot say that I've never desired something that my neighbor owned. I cannot say that I have always obeyed these rules, for I have not. Though I agree with them, I've not always obeyed them. But if I go to the interpretation that Jesus gave to the rules, I think that you'll have to agree that you haven't always lived by them either. Because Jesus said the rules weren't really intended to be a governor on our actions, but they were intended to deal with the attitudes from which actions come. So you've read that you are not to kill, but Jesus said, I say to you, if you hate your brother so much that you like to kill him, then you're guilty of that law that said thou shalt not kill. You're guilty of violating that law that said thou shalt not kill. Now, I have never killed anybody, but I've sure wanted to a time or two. When that anger flares up, and if I could just get hold of them, if I just knew who it was who did it. Jesus said, you have read the rules that thou shalt not commit adultery, but I say unto you, if you see a beautiful girl going down the street and you think, wow, I'd like to go to bed with that chick, that you have committed the adultery already in your heart. You violated the law. Because it is the attitude of the heart from which the actions come that God is looking at. So using that as the standard, then we must all agree with what the Bible says. There is none righteous, no, not one, for we have all sinned and come short of the glory of God. So does that mean that our proverb has no application for us today? In the way of righteousness, there is life. And in that path, there is no death. Can we not apply that to us today if these are the standards for righteousness? Ultimately, when Jesus finished this little contrast, he said, well, it's simple. Just be perfect, even as your Father in heaven is perfect. Thanks a lot. Rules me out. Now, Jesus more or less points up the mistake that men made when they looked at the rules that God set. They thought, if I keep these rules, I will be righteous. And thus they interpreted those rules in such a way as they were able to keep them. And in so doing, they felt very righteous. They became very judgmental of others around them who were not living by the same standards that they were living, but they also became extremely hypocritical because they had to put on sort of the show of righteousness so that people can see how righteous I really am. And so I can't wait to get to my closet to pray. I pray on the street corners so that people will know how righteous I really am. Because after all, what's the use of being so righteous if people don't know it? And they began to look down on others. They took that holier than thou, I'm better than you attitude towards other people. To such an extent, they would actually pray, Lord, I thank you that I am so good. I'm not evil like that person over there, but I'm always doing the right thing. You remember that teacher, it used to be on the TV, the Doobies, I always do what's good, I never do anything wrong, I am a doobie all day long. And people are that way, you know, I'm so good, I'm so wonderful. When in reality, as Jesus said, outwardly you may be clean, but like a whitewashed sepulcher, inside of you there's stinking bones. Decaying bones. God gave the law to show us what is right. This is right. I consent to the law. Yes, that is right. To live that way is righteous. But the law could not make me right. It could only show me that I was wrong. There was no power in the law to make me right. And thus the purpose of the law really wasn't to make me right, but to reveal to me how wrong I was, so that I would come to the acknowledgement, I have come short, God. I need help, so that I do not rest in my righteousness, but I am forced to cast myself onto the mercy of God. God be merciful to me, a sinner. Because man could not live by the rules that God established, God then established a second criteria for righteousness, and that criteria was to simply believe and trust in God. Now we read concerning Abraham that Abraham believed God and God accounted his faith for righteousness. It wasn't that Abraham didn't lie. He did lie a couple of times about his wife Sarah. He said, well, she's my sister. Well, he'd say about his half-truth. Well, half-truth, you didn't tell me. It was deceitful. The intent of it was to deceive, to make people think that, she wasn't his wife. Which was a lie. She was his wife. And yet God accounted him as right. Not because he always did what was right, but because he simply trusted in the word of God and believed the word of God, God accounted that faith for righteousness. So God has established a way by which God will look at me and count me to be right and will count me righteous if I will just believe and trust in Him. What must I believe? I must believe, first of all, that the eternal God, the creator of the universe, so loved this world, that includes me, that He sent His only begotten Son into this world to take the wrong, the guilt, and the responsibility and the penalty for that guilt, and to die for that guilt. And that Jesus Christ is that only begotten Son of God who died to atone for my guilt and my sin. And God's word declares, if I will believe that God will account my faith in Jesus Christ for righteousness. And God will look at me and say, right. And thus, the way of righteousness is life. And in that path, there is no death. Now, that's exactly what Jesus said. He that believeth on me, though he were dead, yet shall he live. And if you live and believe in me, you will never die. He who has the Son has life. He that believeth on the Son of God hath everlasting life. For God so loved the world, He gave His only begotten Son, that whosoever would believe in Him would not perish, but have everlasting life. By believing in Jesus, God accounts your faith for righteousness. So God made Him to be sin for us who knew no sin, that we might be made the righteousness of God through Him. In other words, this is what God is offering. He will take every wrong thing that you have ever done, and He will lay that on His Son Jesus to His account. But to your account, He will put the righteousness of Jesus Christ, that we may be made the righteousness of God through Him. Now, I don't know why anyone would want to pass up that kind of a deal, where He gives me all of His rights and takes all of my wrongs, and He accounts me righteous. And as such, there is no death. Now, according to the Bible, there are two deaths. The Bible talks about the second death. There are two deaths. There's the death of the body and the death of the spirit. The Bible defines the death of the body as the separation of your consciousness from your body. But there is a second biblical definition of death, and that is the separation of your consciousness from God. If you are living without the consciousness of God, if God has no place in your thoughts, in your life, if all of your decisions and all of those decision-making processes are done without the thought of God, without what would God want, but you just are living life without any real place for God, no consciousness of God, the Bible says you're dead. The Bible says if a person is living purely for pleasure, they are dead while they're still alive. And that's the second death, and that is spiritual death, which is, according to the Bible, far worse than physical death. Jesus said, don't be afraid of those who can kill your body, and after that they have no power over you, but rather fear Him who, after the body is destroyed, is able to cast both your soul and spirit into Gehenna. Yea, I say unto you, fear ye Him. He's talking about the two deaths. Because in Revelation chapter 20, when death and hell are cast into Gehenna, it says, and this is the second death, the death of man's spirit. So that it's possible that you got up this morning, ate breakfast, maybe read a bit of the morning paper, came to church, sitting here, you're still breathing, your brain is still functioning. But from a biblical definition, you're dead, a bunch of zombies. Paul said, you has he made alive who were dead because of your trespasses and sins. You see, if your sins and trespasses have not been forgiven, you're still wrong. As such, you're dead. But if you have accepted God's provisions, then you are spiritually alive. You're conscious of God. You're aware of the things of God. Your spirit has been made alive. Though you were once dead in your trespasses and sins, you now have spiritual life. And because God sees you as righteous, because he sees you in your faith in his Son, Jesus Christ. And God accounts your faith for righteousness. And thus, the way of righteousness is life. And in that path, there is no death. Doesn't mean that I am so foolish as to think that I'm going to go on forever living in this body. To tell you the truth, I don't want to. And the promise isn't that I'm going to ever live in this body. The promise is I'll never be separated from God. I'll never be separated from the consciousness of God. My consciousness will never be separated from God. So that me, the Spirit, will move out of this body and into the new body that God has prepared for me. Jesus said, in my Father's house are many mansions. If it were not so, I would have told you I'm going to prepare one for you. And if I prepare one for you, then I'll come again and receive you unto myself, that where I am, there ye may be also. And when this body can no longer fulfill the functions and the purposes for which God created it, then God is going to release me, my spirit, from this body. And I will move into that new mansion, the building of God, eternal in the heavens. For the way of the righteousness is life, and in that path there is no death. There is no separation from God. Now, as Solomon is speaking about righteousness in these 76 verses, for the most part, they're in contrast with wickedness. The way of the wicked is, and the way of the righteous is. The way of the wicked is turmoil. The way of the righteous is peace. And there are these contrasts. But it means that all of us today are either in the way of the righteous or the way of the wicked. One or the other. The way of righteousness is life. In that path, there is no death. The way of wickedness is death. He that believeth not the Son of God shall not see life, but the wrath of God abides on him. You don't even know what living is. You don't know the joy, the glory, the blessing of living in the conscious awareness of God. Consciousness of God's presence. The consciousness of God's love. What is it that's keeping you from that life that God wants you to experience? What's holding you back? Pride? Intellect? Possessions? the desire for pleasure. They are the way of death. But the way of righteousness is life, and in that path, there is no death. Shall we stand? God will account you as righteous today. He'll blot out every wrong thing you've ever done if you will commit yourself to Jesus Christ. I would encourage you to go back to the prayer room. It's the greatest deal you ever came across. You'll never come across anything to equal this. Jesus will take every wrong thing that you've ever done, and he will impart to you his righteousness. He'll make you right with God and right with fellow man. How can you lose? Only by rejecting. It's the only way you can lose. May the Lord be with you. May the Lord guide you in the path of righteousness for his name's sake. And may you walk in that conscious fellowship with God this week as he works in your life to conform you into the image of Jesus Christ. The Lord bless thee.
1: The Lord bless thee.
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0: Paul the Apostle said, "The good news that I have to share with you is that Christ died for our sins." The prophet Isaiah said, "God laid on him the iniquities of us all." Everything to save you has been done by God. To keep you from the flames of hell, God sent his only begotten Son, allowed him to suffer and die. We sang the old rugged cross. "To the old rugged cross I will ever be true, its shame and reproach gladly bear." Yes, God did provide the means by which you can be saved from the death that results from sin. But you have to respond. God even called to the people and he said, "Turn, turn, for why will you die, saith the Lord? I have no pleasure in the death of the wicked, but they turn from their wickedness and live." And God is calling to some of you today and he's saying, "Turn, turn. Why will you die? I don't have pleasure in the death of the wicked, but they will turn from their wickedness and live." And God is calling some of you today to do just that.
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6: Hello, and thank you for watching His Channel. With an international update, I'm Brian Perez. The European Union came to an agreement to sanction Israeli settlers in the West Bank for acts of violence against Palestinians. The European Union will freeze assets and ban travel for sanctioned individuals, which will also include members of Hamas. It is examining further actions, including tariffs and bans on products that originate from Israeli settlements. Israeli Minister of Foreign Affairs Gideon Sa'ar responded to the decision, stating, "Israel has stood, stands, and will continue to stand for the right of Jews to live in the heart of our homeland. No other people in the world has a documented and longstanding right to their land in the way the Jewish people have to the land of Israel," end quote. The EU has placed sanctions on Israeli settlers over violence before. In 2024, it sanctioned 5 people and 3 entities for human rights abuses against Palestinians in the West Bank. Meanwhile, the European Union imposed new sanctions on Russian individuals and groups accused of illegally deporting Ukrainian children to Russia. The Council of the European Union said in a release that since the start of the 2022 invasion of Ukraine, Russia is estimated to have deported and forcibly transferred nearly 20,500 Ukrainian children. The Council also accused Russia of the forced assimilation, including indoctrination and militarized education of Ukrainian children, as well as their unlawful adoption. The sanctions will freeze the assets of those named, as well as ban EU citizens and countries from transferring funds, financial assets, or other economic resources to them. Those sanctioned are also banned from traveling to or through EU countries. A Christian sanitation worker in Pakistan died after inhaling toxic gases while doing a dangerous job that his wife says supervisors forced him to do. 33-year-old Shabir Masih died working inside a 25-foot-deep mainline sewer operated by WASA, the Water and Sanitation Authority. According to his widow, Masih refused to descend into the sewer for 3 consecutive days. On the final night, WASA officials arrived at his home and took him away. Masih was sent into 5 feet of sewage water. Due to the hazardous toxic gases, Masih died inside the sewer. Masih's widow is demanding justice for her husband, saying WASA forced him to work in the sewer against his will. WASA has refused accountability in Masih's death, claiming he was hired as a contractor. A deliberate outsourcing arrangement, persecution.org says, is designed to avoid responsibility. The Christian community comprises less than 2% of Pakistan's population, yet works 80% of sanitation jobs. They are sent into deep sewers without any safety measures, and if they refuse, they are threatened with job loss. And Argentina's government was to send Congress a bill to create a new incentive aimed at attracting large foreign investments with benefits that exceed those offered under the current framework. The large investment incentive regime was created by President Javier Milei's administration to attract large-scale projects in strategic sectors such as energy, mining, infrastructure, and industry. The proposed super incentive seeks to draw capital into economic sectors that remain underdeveloped, according to the government. The president said the new framework would create new companies that meet the productive needs of the new dynamic sectors of the economy while multiplying the number of jobs. The announcement followed Milei's official trip to the U.S. this month, which focused on meetings with companies interested in investing in Argentina. Among the most significant meetings was one with executives from Chevron, which had already announced a $10 billion investment tied to the current incentive plan. With an international update on his channel, I'm Brian Perez. Thanks for watching, and God bless.

Well, it's good to have you to another edition here of today's Bible Questions. My name is Mike Fabares. I'm answering your questions for the next half hour about whatever's on your mind related to the Bible, the Christian life, something that you've thought about in theology, doctrine, whatever it might be. That's what this program is for. If you want to be involved in the program, which I wish that you would, it'd be a great thing for you to do. Just go to the number at the bottom of your screen and type it into your texting app and text us your question. That's the best way for you to get us your question, and it will come up on our list, and we will answer it on the program. If it's not me, it'll be someone else who hosts with me throughout the week, and we would love to be of assistance to you. That's why we're here. We want to serve you. We want to encourage you. We want to help you to think biblically, and that is what it's all about. I'm the pastor of Compass Bible Church, by the way, in Orange County, California, Aliso Viejo, to be specific. And I've been doing that for many years and so grateful to be a part of God's work, even in Southern California, where I think it's desperately needed, and God is getting a lot of things done. People are getting saved, baptized, built up in Christ, discipled, and we're so excited to be on the front lines of that here. And I hope wherever you're at, that you are engaged in the good work of sharing the news, the good news of Christ, and that you're doing your best to serve and love Him. And if we can be of any help, we want to be that. So let's look at your questions that have come in. Kim has asked the question, when Adam and Eve were told not to eat of the fruit or they would die, did they understand what death meant? Well, a couple of things. Clearly, it was not a good thing and it was a threat. So God had said, you do this, here's the consequence. And it was certainly posed as something bad. I guess I could turn this around in a couple different ways. I could say, do you know what death means? Well, you've seen it from the outside, but you've never experienced it. Right? If I say, hey, here's the thing, it's appointed on a man once to die, and then comes the judgment. You can only read about that, right? You don't know what it's like to stand before God. You don't know what it's like to die. These are things you've had to assemble in your imagination based on the revelation of God. Well, God revealed to them, the day you eat of the fruit, you're going to surely die. Whatever that meant to them, clearly it was explained. Right? It was something that they knew would not be good, even if they didn't have a full Encyclopedia Britannica explanation of it. The other thing I would say is if you kind of picture these dim-witted people in the garden because they're so new that they don't know anything, please remember that the original man and woman that God created, you can only imagine with a DNA that was perfect, genetic code that was just what it ought to be, no sin, no anything, no deterioration. These are very exceptionally, and by that, because everything is a copy ever since, exceptionally intelligent beings. I mean, they're made in the image of God. They have fellowship directly with the Lord. This is an amazing couple. And I have no doubt that God had made this very clear to them that this was not a good thing. So even if they don't understand the full extent of it, just like you don't, right? If you tell your neighbor, or you tell yourself at one point, I need to become a Christian because if not, I'm going to face the judgment of God. Well, that's a word. You can read about weeping, wailing, gnashing of teeth, but you don't know what that's like. You've never experienced it. You only have to go based on God's revelation, what He's written in His Word. And so it was what was spoken to Adam and Eve. So they knew it was not good. They knew something was going to happen badly. And even that, I would say it's a surprise to us as readers to know that they didn't drop dead the way we understand death. Right? This is more of a Isaiah 59:2 kind of death, separation. God's made a separation. Your sins have made a separation between you and your God, it says in Isaiah 59. And so it was that, you know, I'm reading this along. I know what death means in my mind. If I'm reading the Bible for the first time, I think they're going to drop dead. Their heart's going to stop beating. They're going to stop breathing. But that's not what happens. The day you eat of the fruit, you're going to surely die. Well, here's the definition in the reading of the text that we understand. They keep breathing. Their heart keeps beating, but they're hiding from God. One minute, they're in perfect fellowship with God, and the next minute, they're hiding in the shadows. And that, to me, right, is helping us to define what it meant, even though if it's the first blush reading we have with the Scripture, we don't even know what it means until we read about what happens. So I'm not sure they knew every detail. Clearly, I would guess they don't. But I would say this. They're far smarter than we are. They have a fantastic brain and mind and spirit, and whatever God said to them initially, they knew this was a bad thing. So, Kim, that's as far as I can probably go with that. All right, here's a question we get from time to time. Do animals go to heaven? Very simple, what, six words, five words? And let me just say this. I know that animals were designed by God to bring glory to Himself, from giraffes to, a squirrel.
This is something that God has done to show his glory, all the variety of ways that he does it, even strange looking, you know, sea creatures are just weird to us, but they show God's creative work, and they bring glory to God. So that's a good thing. And I will say animals are good in that regard, even though they're fallen in the sense that the earth is in bondage to corruption. So we see, as we won't see in the millennial kingdom, animals eating animals. We see cobras biting children. All the things that the Bible says aren't going to happen when God's peace reigns on this earth during the millennial kingdom. And I would assume, kind of echoing, pre-echoing what's going to happen in the eternal state. So all of these are good. And I think we're going to see animals. I know we're going to see animals in the millennial kingdom, and I would guess safely we're going to see animals in the eternal state in the new heaven and the new earth in particular. So that's good. But when I talk about the soul, the immaterial part, the thing that animates a dog or a cat or a lion or a giraffe, they're not made in the image of God. That's clear. We're the only creatures made in the image of God. But the kind of intellect, emotion, and will that God has given us because it reflects his nature, his character, and because of that, or his constitution, his, you know, who he is ontologically, because of that, you know, we can't see a one-to-one correspondence, I don't believe, between an animal that is not the object of God's redemptive work, and even as Ecclesiastes seems to hint to, that their spirit just goes back down to earth and man's spirit goes back to God, there's something very distinctive about that, if that's the way that passage is to be read, which I think it is. The idea then is that we are sitting around as Christians saying, okay, I think there will be the joy and pleasure of domesticated animals, which all animals are going to be domesticated in the millennial kingdom, and I assume all animals will be domesticated in the eternal state. But they're not going to be a one-to-one correspondence to the same kind of animal spirit, let's just say, that one animal has today and the next animal. I know that's for some people because they so personify their animals, they turn them into family members and all the rest. They assume something about them that may be a big stretch beyond what the Bible actually tells us. I don't mean to torque anyone with that answer because you can be an animal lover and anticipate great joy with animals in the next state, but there's not animals made in the image of God the way that we are. All right. Great question here coming up. Anonymous has written it. No name attached. When I am in heaven, will I think of my son in hell and be sad? Okay. I don't think that we have any prohibition to the fact that there's going to be some tears initially in the afterlife. I just think even the words in 1 Corinthians chapter 3 about the Bema Seat judgment and saying we're going to suffer loss, which has got to be some regret based on how we did not store up enough gold, silver, and precious stones to make us feel like we were the best stewards of our time, but we see a lot of wood, hay, and straw. It's suffering loss. There's going to be some initial concerns, I would believe, based on a passage like that. Even at the Great White Throne judgment, are we going to have any access to seeing that? Is that going to bring us pain? Certainly brings us pain on earth, according to Romans chapter 9, 1 and 2, and Romans chapter 10, verse 1. There's pain now, anguish, Paul says, in his soul over the lost people that he cared about and loved. So I'm not going to say there won't be some initial concern, but the Bible's very clear. He's going to wipe away every tear. And the joy will not be kind of an unsettled sense of shaking my fist at God because something's not fair. If your aunt is not in heaven, your spouse is not in heaven, your child, I know that seems devastating to consider now, but everything about what's going to happen in the afterlife, right, having the mind of Christ, as it says in 1 John 3, there's not going to be anybody going, this doesn't seem right. Everything's going to seem right. Even the judgment of the lost is going to seem right. Even as the angels pour out the bowls in the book of Revelation, they say, this is right. This is what people deserve. So I don't think there's going to be any sense, even beyond even regret. Okay, regret may be one thing for the lost, but even the lost in Jesus' parable, the rich man and Lazarus, the rich man is not shaking his fist at God for being in a place of torment, right? He's actually just concerned about his brothers that haven't passed the threshold of no point of no return, right? They hadn't died yet. And he says, please send Lazarus back to warn them. And Abraham says, speaking for God, you know, your brothers have
have the Moses and the prophets. You have the written word of the Old Testament. They have enough to avoid this place. Let them read or hear them. So I don't think there's going to be any anger, any frustration, even in hell, let alone heaven, where it says in Psalm 16, verse 11, there's going to be pleasure in his presence, right? Endless joy, satisfaction, happiness. We're going to have the fullness of joy in his presence. So I know we are so tied right now to the genetic connection of our loved ones, or even the marital connections, but there are all kinds of people, even now, that you know who have passed away just by the numbers or the obituaries in your local paper, but you don't spend all night grieving over them because you just have a different perspective on that. And all I'm telling you is God is the judge of all the world. He's going to do right. No one's going to stand back and say, this just isn't right. What's not right is that any Christians are going to be in his presence to start with, that we're going to be forgiven saints. We're going to sing Amazing Grace, so to speak. How sweet the sound that saved a wretch like me. That'll be the amazing part of this. So I don't think we're going to be sad, no. If we are, it will be initial, and I just think we're going to have that fullness of joy in his presence. And even it says in the millennial kingdom, as it's described in Isaiah 65, I believe it is, it says the former things will not be called to mind, right? We won't even be thinking about that. We'll be thinking about what's before us, not what's behind us. All right. Anonymous question here. My husband died of cancer. Does cancer justify his death? Not sure what you mean by that. Does the Lord owe us answers? I can answer that question. Is that cruel love? What does in God's time mean? Okay, series of questions here. Let's deal with them one at a time. Number one, husband died of cancer. Lots of my friends have died of cancer. My condolences go out to you, and all of us should mourn death. Death is a bad thing. It's an enemy. The Bible says it's the last enemy that will be destroyed when the resurrection takes place. We'll finally have victory over death. Right now, we just anticipate it. So for us to grieve, to hurt, to mourn, even to be frustrated over the death of a loved one, absolutely legitimate, and all of us should expect that, anticipate that. Does cancer justify his death? I'm not sure what you mean by that. Cancer, think about this, is the rebellious cells not keeping their own proper domain and doing things they shouldn't do within the body of your husband. And it's like you asking about moral sin. You know, is moral sin in the universe, does it justify death? Adam and Eve ate of this fruit of the tree, and the justification of their death was that violation. In other words, God said, yes, this is proper for this response to happen to that. So I'm not saying that your cellular level of your husband's body is his responsibility. Clearly is not. He can be the victim of an illness, in this case of cancer, which he never asked for. But we say that this is a part of the Romans 8 reality of a corrupted world, and we groan for it to be reversed. So justifying his death, well, cancer's a reality. Cancer's a rebellion, a physical rebellion. Just like moral rebellion, it reminds us of how messed up the world is and only God can fix the problem, as it says in Romans chapter 8. Okay, does the Lord owe us answers? No, the Lord does not owe you answers. He does not owe us answers, but in his grace, he often provides answers. That's why the whole show exists. We're here to try to do our best to answer the questions we can answer. Now, Deuteronomy 29, verse 29 says, you know, the secret things belong to the Lord, right? But the things he's revealed belong to us and our children forever. So we're all about talking about what God has revealed and what he said in his word. What he hasn't revealed, maybe why your husband was taken when he was, why he got that illness, that may be something that not only you don't get an answer to in this life, you may never get an answer. So, yeah, the Lord doesn't owe you any answers. Though sometimes he graciously gives you answers. Certain answers, though, I don't think we're ever going to be able to get. Why was I born when I was born? To whom I was born? You know, why was I raised with the brother I had? All those, I can't answer any of those things. And I don't say to God, God, you owe me those answers. He doesn't owe me anything. The Creator doesn't owe the creature anything. Everything that he gives the creature that's good is grace. Okay, is that cruel love? Okay. Only thing I can think of here is you might be thinking the good that comes from passing the threshold of this life into the presence of God, that's a loving thing. Is it cruel that he has to die to go through that, into the portal of cancer and death? Cruel love? God's love is not cruel,
Right? What's cruel is our sin that has caused this punishment and penalty, which is a corrupted world, the ground being cursed because of the moral sin of mankind, which includes our bodies and our gardens and everything else. So it's just, even though it's not something we embrace. What does in God's time mean? Well, death certainly is something that God is in the business of, as it says in Acts 17, of determining when people live and where they live. And so that's the reality. The days of life are numbered, and God's time is simply the fact that God is not letting even a bird, as it says in Matthew 6, fall to the ground apart from your Father. So none of this is a surprise to God. All of this is something that we would say, yeah, this is the reality of it all, even though you and I may not like it, because we don't like it. God doesn't like it. He takes no pleasure in the death of anyone, he says through Jeremiah. So I have no problem recognizing Ezekiel, that is, sorry. I have no problem stating the negativity of this all. But what we need to do in grieving is come to the place of accepting the reality. We don't like the reality. We always reject it as a friend. It's not a friend, but death is an enemy. But we accept the fact that God is sovereign in his timing, and we carry on. As the Bible says, we don't grieve like the rest of the world. And I trust your husband was trusting in the Lord Jesus Christ. All right. Anonymous question here. The criminal on the cross went to heaven just for believing, so why do Christians have to repent? Well, here's the news for you, a news flash. He did repent. He repented and he believed. He trusted in Christ and he repented of his sins. There's no salvation without repentance. There's just not. There's no salvation without faith. There's not. So faith and repentance may be distinguishable in definition, but they're always attached to the same right response to the gospel. Matthew 24, repentance has to be proclaimed to the world for the forgiveness of sins. So we have to have repentance. And you look at the story and you read it carefully, you see plenty of repentance. It's like people looking at the Gospel of John saying, yeah, the Gospel of John doesn't use the word metanoia or the word repentance or estrepho, right? And you say, oh, those words are for repentance and turning around. There's returning around everywhere in the book. I mean, there's so much description of repentance in the book of John, you can't miss it. Right? The whole point of, I don't want to go into light, think of John 3, being born again. At the end, it talks about the fact men don't want to come into the light lest their deeds be exposed. Well, what's the exposing of deeds? We have to admit that we're wrong. We have to say in John chapter 9, another John passage, right? I know that I am not seeing, and therefore I can be made seeing. Right? I trust in Christ for that, but I have to repent. I have to see my sin for what it is and turn from it. The book of John is filled with that message. So the man on the cross, the thief on the cross, as we call him, clearly repented of his sins. He had a penitent faith. No one is saved without it. And to hear from Christ today, you'll be with me in paradise. There's no possible way he was not repentant and trusting in Christ. And I think you can see that just in his response to the other thief on the other side. Genuine faith, always going to turn from sin. James chapter 2, verses 14 through the end of the chapter. 2 Corinthians chapter 5, verse 15. Romans chapter 10, verses 9 and 10. We could go on. All right. Here's a question we get often. Do you have to be baptized to go to heaven? Well, it depends on what baptism you're talking about. Being baptized into Christ by faith, yes. The Spirit of God is going to place us in union with Christ. I will be able to say after I become a Christian, the minute I become a Christian, I am in Christ. If I can say that I'm clothed in the righteousness of Christ, then of course, you have to be baptized to be saved. That baptism, right? Being placed by the Spirit into alliance with the righteousness of Christ, to have the imputed righteousness of Jesus. Yes, I have to be placed into Christ. That's all the word baptizo means. If you want to put an object to it, you could say placed into Christ. Yes, that does save us. Placed into water? No, that's the sign. That's the symbol. That's the declaration. That's not being ashamed before men about my allegiance to Christ. That's the thing that makes us obedient. It's like saying, do I need to take the Lord's Supper to be saved? No, you don't need to take the Lord's Supper to be saved, but you take the Lord's Supper and saved people do take the Lord's Supper. And people that are saved, they get baptized because that's what Christ commanded us to do. And the whole point of Christianity, right, is to see us saved and then to be taught to observe all that Christ commanded. So yes, you need to be baptized by God's Spirit
into Christ, and you should be obedient as you ought to be, and all of us should. And if you're not obedient, I'm going to say why, and then I'm going to look at 1 John and say, if you're not willing to be obedient, then what kind of faith is this? James chapter 2, 1 John chapter 3, so many passages that remind us that obedience is the outworking, Philippians 2, the outworking of our faith. We're working out our salvation with fear and trembling. So, yeah. Don't need to be water baptized. Although, you need to be water baptized. Do you follow what I'm saying? Right? When do you get saved? You get saved before you ever get baptized in water. But saved people do that. All right. Can you be resurrected if you're cremated? Short answer, yes. Should you be cremated? I'm going to say pastorally, no. I don't think you should. It's not a sin, the kind of sin where I can point at Bible verse and say, hey, you should have known better. Here's what the Bible says. But with a little Christian pondering about what that burial is, from Sarah all the way to the end of the Bible, to the putting of Jesus in Joseph of Arimathea's tomb, we need to set the body aside respectfully, in keeping with our theology, waiting for the resurrection of the body. That was clear from the book of Genesis all the way through the end of the Bible. This is what the Bible shows us should be done to a body that is deceased. And people who say it doesn't matter what happens, they don't mean that. Trust me. They're not giving their bodies of their loved ones away to, you know, ragers out in you know, the Inland Empire or something. That's not how this works, you understand. I mean, there is even a moral law in the books, and every secular society recognizes it. It's called desecration of a corpse. You can't do it. There's something about it that is wrong. It's morally wrong. It's legally wrong. It's ethically wrong. So it does matter what you do to the body. And what we should do as Christians is follow the biblical pattern of setting the body aside. Now, you can disagree with me. You may have your reasons. But because I can't point to, you know, Romans chapter 2, verse 7 or something, I get that you can say, well, the Bible wasn't super clear on it. I think it's clear. I think it's clear as an assembled argument. In other words, it matches our theology. It's what's been done in the Bible. The only exception to that for a good guy in the Bible would be Saul, and he's not even much of a good guy, but his body was desecrated on the walls of Bethshan, and the men of Jabesh-Gilead go and get the body, and the whole reason to get the body was to bury his bones. Well, it was so putrefied, it was so decomposed, that they took it down off the wall of Bethshan and burned it so that he could take the body safely and somewhat, you know, medically safely to bury the body. So yeah, we do have one man who was burned, at least. He wasn't cremated, burned out of concern by godly people. It's not the pattern. And as a matter of fact, that's the exception. Not to mention, it's a long way from even burning, which I do not recommend. I don't think that's biblical, to taking what's left of after burning and pulverizing it into dust, right, through industrial blenders, which is what takes place. That's not what's going on in 1 Samuel 31 after the death of Saul and Jonathan after the battle on Mount Gilboa. So anyway, my point is this. You need to be, I think, looking at Scripture in light of why people buried, right, from Sarah to Jesus, and what it says about our theology. And I think you even need to look at the rise of cremation, if you're not talking about Hinduism or Eastern religion, the rise of cremation in a very secularized Europe that came to America and now has taken over like crazy. And I think we need to rethink all that. If you want more on my thinking on this, you can look at my book called 10 Mistakes People Make About Heaven, Hell, and the Afterlife. Just look up the word 10 Mistakes and my last name, Fabarez, F-A-B-A-R-E-Z, and you can read that chapter there. The 10th chapter is my theological explanation of why burial is to be preferred as the extension of our theology than cremation and pulverizing bones. I don't think that's what we ought to do. Now, that's just my pastoral advice based on what I think is an informed conclusion from a biblical argument. But because there's no chapter and verse, you may feel as though you can ignore that, and that's between you and God at that point. But can you be resurrected? Of course. You can be eaten by a shark, thrown off a ship, and digested through the bowels of an animal or a sea creature, and yes, you'll be resurrected. God has no trouble with that. Okay. Anonymous. Jesus is God, who is everywhere. Will I have Jesus to myself forever? No. You won't.
Jesus is God who is everywhere. Yeah. Here's the thing. While omniscience and omnipotence and omnipresence, you can say, are some of the key attributes of God, his omnipresence, right, is let's say, altered by the incarnation. Obviously, in his earthly ministry, in the hypostatic union of divinity and humanity coming together in one person, he, during his earthly ministry, his humbled earthly ministry, he laid aside the independent use of his divine attributes, and that was very different during those 3.5 years than he is post-resurrection. Read John 17, read Revelation chapter 1. He is now glorified, and so I think all of his perception is back to what it was pre-incarnation, even though he's still incarnate. He's still in a body. And when he lives among us forever, he will be in a body. So his eyelashes will be somewhere, his earlobes will be somewhere, his kneecaps will be somewhere, his pinky toe will be somewhere. He will be somewhere embodied completely as a composite whole. Okay? I think, obviously, that you'll probably get a chance to spend time personally with him, maybe a long line, and depending on where you are in the pecking order, that may take a while to get there. But he's going to be present and available in the kingdom because he's going to be ruling and reigning among us. He will be, according to the book of Revelation, chapter 21, the dwelling place of God will be among men. He is God in human form. So the Holy Spirit, right, he's not embodied. The Father, not embodied. Jesus embodied, living among us, is the king of the eternal state. So it won't happen to yourself. He's not going to live in your back bedroom. You're not going to be, you know, having barbecues with him every day. But I'll tell you what, you'll be as close to God as you've ever been. You'll see him face to face. You'll have some kind of interaction with him that's nothing like what you have now. You see through a glass dimly now. You'll see

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0: Hello and welcome to New Level. We're Pastors Hank and Brenda Kuhneman from Omaha, Nebraska, and we're so thrilled that you joined us today. We've got a very important topic we're going to talk about. We're going to talk about how to be led by the Spirit. Now, you might say, well, what in the world is that all about? Well, come on. You are a child of God, and if you've asked Jesus in your heart, I tell you what, one of your biblical rights is to hear the voice of God. And that's why Jesus said, my sheep know my voice. And you know what? Finding the will of God, being led by the Holy Spirit, it doesn't have to be hard at all. So we're going to talk about that today, Brenda. I think this is one of my favorite topics to get into because I don't think there's anybody who names the name of the Lord that doesn't want to know how to find the will of God or to be led by the Spirit of God or, right, let's say, hear the voice of God.
1: Well, I'll just say two things on that line. First of all, this has been one of your premier topics,
0: yeah,
1: that you've always loved to talk about as long as I can remember. Mm-hmm. I remember the early saying that you had. This is back when we were first married. You said, I believe. You got up one morning. In fact, we were seeking God for direction, mm-hmm, on something, and you said the Lord spoke to you and said, Hank, my ability to communicate to you,
0: that's right,
1: is greater than your ability not to hear. That's the first thing. The second thing is, I think this is a timely word because, mm-hmm, there's a lot of confusion in the world right now. There's a lot of, I mean,
0: that's
1: you
0: right,
1: think about all of the chaos that is feeding people and trying to speak into their life. It becomes a, you know, kind of a conundrum of voices. And we really need to have this skill set to hone in on what the Spirit of God is saying.
0: Well, and the reason too, Brenda, that I have been very determined to, you know, teach you, and as well as my own life, how to be led by the Spirit of God, how to hear God. And I know that you've been serving the Lord for many years. I mean, I'm coming on almost 40 years. You're
1: same,
0: probably, yeah,
1: 40.
0: You know, so yeah, we're like 45 in our age, right? Sure. But here's the point. Have you ever had it, Brenda, where people come and they say, well, the devil said, the devil this, the devil that. And I hear that from Christians. And I think, well, how come you can identify the voice of the devil, but you struggle to identify the voice of God?
1: That's true.
0: And so it's amazing that people can always recognize the devil's voice, and he said this, but they cannot discern. So I've learned a lesson, and I want you to look in your Bible, Romans chapter 8, and it's verses 14 through 16. And I want you to hear this because this is your, you could say, your inalienable right. You know, we're United States citizens here in the United States, so we have certain rights, even though they try to take them from us, but we have rights nevertheless.
1: You
0: have kingdom rights. And it says this, for as many as are led by the Spirit of God, they are the sons of God. So you are, if you're a child of God, then you have a right. Watch this. They are the sons of God, for you've not received the spirit of bondage again to fear. Now that's probably, Brenda, the
1: so
0: first thing
1: important
0: that people, you know, as a child of God, a son or a daughter, you have a right. He's your father. He, yep, wants to communicate. That's why Jesus, when he rose from the dead, he went up to Mary, and Mary wanted to hold on to Jesus. He said, hey, Mary, don't hold on to me. Not yet. I've not yet ascended to my father, your father, my God, your God. He put intimacy with his father, relationship with

0: this Father before deity, you know, the power. And that's important because if you're a child of God, you can be led by the Spirit, as you're going to see here in this verse. But it says you've not received the spirit of fear, the spirit of bondage,
1: yes,
0: again to fear. And that's really
1: good.
0: What
1: that's
0: I see
1: so
0: with
1: good.
0: People
1: yep.
0: is when it comes to hearing the voice of God, being led of the Holy Spirit, making a decision, we often get into fear. And he's saying, look, if you're a child of God, you don't have to fear that you're going to miss it or that God, or watch this, that God isn't going to be involved
1: right.
0: in leading you. He's just going to, you know, send you out on your own. I don't know if you learned to swim like I did, Brenda, but back in the old days, my dad, who's in heaven, he was a retired, you know, Air Force guy, military
1: yeah.
0: guy. He would throw us. We were stationed on Guam, so were you. He'd just throw you out in the middle of the ocean and kind of just let
1: go.
0: You glub, glub, glub, go down and look at the coral on the bottom and start seeing the light that your life is passing in front of you. And then maybe he would yank you out at
1: it
0: the last minute.
1: It might not have
0: minute.
1: Been that bad.
0: You know, what is that bad? Or he'd teach you how to ride a bike. He'd set you on a bike and push you, right? Well, God's not like that.
1: There's a few viewers that I know that was
0: yeah,
1: their story.
0: Yeah, you know, you can relate to that. But here's the thing. That's not really how the Father does that. You
1: no.
0: know, yeah, he will push us out there, but he keeps his hand on us. But I like what it says in the next part of this verse. It says, but you've received the spirit of adoption where now you can cry out, Abba, Father. That means daddy. You know, it's not just a parental, hey, you're just, you know, the father, but you're dad. And it says the Spirit himself bears witness with our spirit that we are the children of God. So you have a right to be led by the Spirit of God. But I want to talk about this on this program. And we may have to do this when we come back from a break here in a minute. And we're going to pray for you. Is, have you ever had it? I know we had this with a house one time that we wanted this house. And man, we had the address all lined up in Scripture, all the numbers lined up to the book of something. I don't remember what it was, the book of Hank and Brenda. And we had every prophetic confirmation license plates that matched the address. I mean, we made up everything to try to fit this house into what we thought God was saying. And you remember when we first came to Omaha to pastor over 20-some years ago, it didn't work out. They rejected our offer. You
1: yes,
0: remember that? And
1: yes.
0: we were devastated.
1: Mm-hmm.
0: And I went back to the Lord and I said, God, how could you not answer our prayer? And I'm glad he did, because I went by that house with you several times. We're like, oh, thank you, God. Thank you, thank you, thank you. But the Lord spoke to me and said it was a point of reference.
1: Yeah.
0: Come on. Have you ever had it? Maybe you've had relationships. You know, you got your heart broken over some girl or some guy. Well, maybe they're a point of reference. You say, what do you mean? Well, who not to marry? What not? What you don't want to have in a spouse, or maybe there were some good qualities that you're like, you know what? Hey, there's some good qualities, and this is what I'm going to stand before. How
1: True.
0: About this? You ever had a house or a car that didn't work out for you, and now you're so grateful because you have a great house or you have a better car? But let's talk about a point of reference. Have you ever wondered why the children of Israel, where the spies came back and brought huge grapes.
1: Yes.
0: Because they were points of reference.
1: That's good.
0: To show them where God was taking them and what was waiting for them.
1: Well, and you know, Hank, sometimes those point of references are our process in maturity.
0: That's right.
1: You know, that one house, you know, is sometimes,
0: you
1: and
0: remember.
1: You know, the way we sometimes,
0: yeah.
1: well, as Christians,
0: yeah.
1: you know, we've all been at times yeah. where we try to string something together to try to find that it was God. And sometimes people do it innocently. Sometimes people do it deliberately mm-hmm. and trying to make, you know, it fit when you know it doesn't. But I was led to this scripture, and I'm just reminded when you were reading Romans 8:15.
0: Yeah,
1: I had in my Bible reference John 10:27. It says, "My sheep,
0: yeah,
1: my sheep hear my voice." So if you're a sheep, you're God's daughter or His son, mm-hmm. then you do hear His voice. You need to settle that you will have the ability to hear His voice. Just settle that. Have faith in that. And then it goes on to say, and I'll say this very quickly before we get ready to go to our break. It says, and I know them, okay? They hear, and
0: yeah,
1: I know
0: right.
1: them. And the point of that scripture is, it's that word I know them is gnosko. It's a mature relationship. You know, we weren't mature in that decision on the house.
0: No, we weren't.
1: But it was a point of reference in our growth. And so understand, don't look at every circumstance as, well, I miss God and get condemned. Sometimes God is, it's, He's trying to guide you step by step, line upon line, so that you learn the confidence to hear his voice. Right. Now there are principles Hank and Brenda have in place on bigger decisions that we'll hear the voice of God and know because we had to walk that process.
0: Well, and think about the process to my prior point of the fruit that they brought back from the promised land, point of reference,
1: yes,
0: to get him moving in the right direction. The problem is they got into unbelief. With that house, Brenda, what it was is God was trying to show us timing, and we'll talk about that. And also, how about this when we come back, the battle of your soul. You know, our soul is
1: so
0: important. It's called human filters. So this is a great, great, important subject, and we're going to talk also about how you can get some resources that are going to help you, because we can't do it all in one show. You know.
1: Yes. So. But this is good. So make sure you stay tuned. We're going to take a very quick break, and then Hank and I, we're going to come back, and we're going to finish this topic of what Hank just described. And then we're going to pray. Come on, let's pray.
0: Amen.
1: Let's believe God together that the decisions in your life are going to be smooth. You're going to make the right choice and not be in fear that you're going to make
0: a
1: mistake. So stay tuned. Let's continue to get into this. And then make sure you check out the resources that we're about to make available, because I believe that this is something God wants you to get in your spirit.
0: Amen.
1: So in just a few moments, we'll be right back. Don't go away.
2: 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Brenda will also include her book, The Roadmap to Divine Direction. This tool will guide all believers who are struggling to find their way through this sometimes confusing Christian journey. 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Thank you for supporting this life-changing ministry. Because of your faithfulness, we are bringing hope and healing to a hurting world.
0: All right, make sure you get all that we're offering so that you can go to a whole new level in God, and you can learn how to be led by the Spirit and know the will of God in every situation in your life. And I just want to say this. Thank you, faithful partners, for your continual blessing to this ministry. Man, it's helping us to touch people just like you, and so many that one day when we get to heaven, you're going to see all the people that you affected. And if you haven't yet partnered with us, we encourage you to do so. Listen, check us out. Got a great church here in Omaha, Nebraska. Come visit us in person for two services. We're building a brand new tabernacle because of you and God's blessing. But also, we have a powerful streaming every Sunday, and we are preaching very bold, powerful messages where you will feel the Spirit of God. And we have a lot of other things happening in the ministry, so check us out, and you'll be glad that you connected, because the anointing of God will touch your life in a powerful way. Well, let's talk about this again. I want to get into, so we talked about points of references.
1: Yes.
0: You know, I always think about, you know, Mark chapter 8, when you think about point of reference. A point of reference is, it's not the final manifestation. It's to reference you and, watch this, point you into the direction that God has for you. That's why sometimes the house doesn't work out, okay, that you wanted initially, that you put it in for, and you had all the signs that lined up. I mean, you were sure that that house was yours, or that girl was your wife, or that job was yours, or whatever, and it didn't look like it worked out. Well, you may not have missed it. What God was trying to do is slow you down to get you to walk in the process of how to be led by Him, but how about this, not make a mistake, or to settle for less than what God has. You know, we know this, Brenda, in the Scripture. The Bible talks about in the book of Ephesians that God does always, this is His nature, He does exceedingly, abundantly, beyond all that you could ask or think. So if that house didn't work out, it means God has something exceedingly better. It means God has something beyond that. If that girl, man, you really liked her, she was a fox. Listen, you know what? Just wait on it, because God will do exceedingly above. Look at what I got after, you know, 35, almost 35 years of marriage. You know, Brenda, I wouldn't trade you for anyone. Yeah. And look at what God did. And so you have a point of reference. Mark chapter 8, remember the blind man? Mm-hmm. You know, God, Jesus takes him out by the hand and takes him out of the city because he didn't want, when he, you know, opened his eyes, his point of reference to be what man made.
1: Right, cities. That's so good.
0: So he takes him in an open field. Touches his eyes, the guy looks up, makes him look up, and he starts seeing men walking like trees. He needed a clearer touch. He had to have another touch on his eyes, or had another process in his ability to have what is a point of reference to ultimately see what God had for him, and that was a life without blindness. So there's point of references, and that's why I make sure you get the material, because I talk extensively about this. But how about this? Human filters. This is so important. You know, what's your soul for? Well, we know about soul food. Brenda, you make the best soul food for our souls.
1: I try.
0: Oh man, oxtails. If you've never had oxtails, it's awesome. And I know for some of you, it may sound gross, but no, wait till you try it, and beans and rice. Oh, Brenda, let's go. And greens, you know, and all that. But, you know, the Bible says that you're a triune being. And,
1: yes.
0: And I like this, and I want you to know this. It says that God has sanctified you. Watch this. 1 Thessalonians 5:23, the God of peace has sanctified you wholly, that your whole spirit, watch this, soul and your body be preserved blameless. Paul then goes on and says this in 2 Timothy 1:3. Says, I thank God, whom I serve from my forefathers with what? A pure conscience, that without ceasing I have remembered you in my prayers night and day. So Paul references his conscience. I just showed you that you're a triune being, spirit, soul, and body. You do have emotions. And they do get in the way.
1: Yes,
0: yeah, sometimes. You wrote in this book, and I love it, is, you know, what do you do when you have, you know, blinding emotions, Brenda?
1: That's one of the hardest times to hear God.
0: Do you reject your soul? Do you reject your feelings? Or do they have a part of it? And this is what people don't realize, is you have to have a pure conscience. That's why be careful what you put in your head, what you put before your eyes, what you put before your ears, because it can affect your soul. It's why people have dreams, and it's like they get this really detailed dream, and then there's like one part of that dream that is like really ridiculous. It doesn't make sense. So people just throw out the dream. No, what you have to understand is, your dreams from the spirit realm has to process through your human filter called your soul, your emotions. So whatever you've been feeding on, whatever you've been listening to, whatever you've been looking at, it can affect your soul. So when God speaks to you by his spirit, to your spirit, it has to go through your conscience and your subconscious, what you've been dwelling on. And that's why sometimes you have that part that sounds like a pizza dream. Well, because it's right. It's the filtering of your soul. Let me give you another example, filtering of your soul. You remember in 1 Samuel chapter 16, the prophet Samuel shows up at the house of Jesse to anoint the king of Israel. And he stands there, and this is a guy where the Bible says that his words didn't fall to the ground. And he shows up at the house of Jesse, and he takes, and he gets in his head, he gets in his soul, gets in his mind. Remember, your soul's your mind, will, and emotions. And he looks at the firstborn, Eliab, and he goes, oh, surely, because God always chooses the firstborn, he must be the Lord's anointed. And you know he had to do it how many times? I don't know how many brothers David had. You know, he had to go down, and God kept saying, you are looking on the outward appearance. God judges the heart. Or you got to get over in your spirit, Samuel. But he had to process it through his human filtering of his soul. Here's another example. Mark 14, when Jesus is in the garden.
1: Right.
0: Notice he said, my soul is vexed unto death.
1: Right.
0: That's his human soul. He had to filter. What do you have to filter? Watch this, being led by the Spirit of God, obeying the leading of the Holy Spirit, and that was to go to the cross. And he said, man, my soul has vexed me unto death.
1: To the point where he had to say, Lord, if there's another way, let this cup pass.
0: That was his soul.
1: That was the soul. Right. He had to process through that.
0: Right. And he said, not my will, but your will be done. So if you're looking for a job and your soul is vexing you, you're really emotional about something, you know, realize that that's part of the process. Your soul is your ability that God has put to be kind of the go-between between the spirit and the physical realm. And if and the more healthier your soul is, that's why you're to bless the Lord with your soul, Psalm 103, so that you're not, when God sends something by the spirit in the spirit realm, your soul doesn't abort it, redirect it, get you out of line. It helps your soul. You pull it into the natural realm. And you're not, you know, being misdirected.
1: And let me, if I could just add, Hank, to that too. Honestly, I think this is so critical because this is where, this is the soul realm is where so many people get off. They go by, you know, something they felt, you know,
0: well,
1: for example.
0: Well, that house we talked about at the beginning. My emotions were so into it.
1: Yeah, another example is people when they're looking for a job. There's a big one now. They look for the right employment, and they're like, well, I'm not making ends meet. I'm not paying my bills. So they're just trying to reach and grasp for straws, do anything to kind of mitigate the problem. And this is where, you know, our human soul, you know, marriage and dating
0: exactly
1: is a big one. You know, medical, because people, they're in pain.
0: Well, because they're hearing the diagnosis, they don't know what to
1: and
0: do.
1: And so then it's like, oh, I got to just do damage control.
0: Exactly.
1: And that is that human filter. And sometimes we have to recognize, if you just know that's there, it helps us make sound decisions after the spirit.
0: Well, and let me just very quickly what you can do, because, you know, you do have a soul. You do have a mind, will, and emotions, and you do have a spirit. It's the real you, and you live in a physical body. But you have to remember, the Bible says in Psalm 34:14, pursue peace. Peace isn't a soulical feeling. Okay, peace, first of all, is a person. That's why Jesus is called the Prince of Peace. So you have to pursue peace. You have to pursue something that goes beyond your mind, because that's why it says, let the peace of God surpass your understanding, your mind. It has to be that inward witness on the inside where, you know what, my emotions, man, are all messed up, but man, I feel like I'm not supposed to do that no matter how much my emotion says do it, or I'm supposed to do it even though my emotions is wrestling with me. So you've got to learn that. But lastly, remember, Jesus was led into the wilderness by the Holy Spirit. So you got to understand what it means to be led by the Holy Spirit into the wilderness. Part of being led by the Spirit, and if you pray in the Holy Spirit, those of you that are filled with the Holy Spirit, or you get in God's Word, or you talk face-to-face with God, you know, in your prayer time, what you're doing is you're strengthening that spirit-to-spirit connection. Right here, you do the same thing so that you can be led by the Spirit, because your spirit then, because you've been feeding on God's Word, you've been talking to Him, your spirit will be in divine connection with Him, and you won't allow your soul to pull you out because you've kept a strong spiritual connection. And you haven't allowed your soul to get in the way.
1: Well, and Hank, that is so good. And I'm telling you, this is the
0: time. There's so much more.
1: And we'll do more programs on this topic.
0: Yeah, right.
1: But, you know, being in the Word is so important, because then that is the Spirit is what begins to speak. When you're not in the Bible, you'll listen to the flesh every single time. It's just one of those things. So, but we're making a bunch of resources available on the broadcast today, because Hank and I can only scratch the surface. And I know what we've said has already been a blessing to you, but Hank did a whole teaching on how to be led by the Spirit. You need to get this in
0: it's
1: your arsenal.
0: Fire. See the front.
1: It's fire, he said. So, but I'm telling you, this is one of the premier revelations that Hank has carried as long as I've known him. And you need to, you just need to have it. And then I did a whole book, The Roadmap to Divine Direction. I talk in there how to use Scripture to find the will of God.
0: All the different topics here. Maybe a couple chapters.
1: Yeah, and let me just read a couple of these to you.
0: You know, so
1: and everybody
0: know.
1: Needs to get these. Let me grab my glasses so I can just see them. Using Scripture to find God's will, how to listen to your heart. That was
0: that's
1: the
0: really
1: thing we've
0: kind
1: of touched on. Hearing God through the prophetic, that's a big topic. Hearing God's will through circumstances and personal experiences, that's a big deal. Because there's the right side of that and the wrong side of it. Too many voices, which way do I go? I've had people say, well, one person told me this and another person said that and another person said, take that job, and another one said, don't. And, you know, we've all been there. Hearing God in the midst of blinding emotions, you know, when you're frustrated, you're scared, you're hurting, angry.
0: That's that soul area.
1: You're angry. I mean, there's a lot of things that, how do we hear God past all that? Finding God's will for business, occupation, God's will in relationships. And by the way, I have in here relationships, dating, and dating. But, you know, that could be, you know, regular friendship relationships. You know, right. It's not just dating only. So if you're, you know, all people need to see that. Finding God's will for health, medicine, divine healing.
0: That's good.
1: God's will for choosing a church and how to get to a place where yours and God's heart match each other. You're tracking on the same track.
0: That's really good.
1: And then I did a teaching on the prophetic. How to recognize genuine prophecy from the false. And that's a big topic right now.
0: Subject.
1: People are like, well, all the prophets are saying something different. Well, how do you know? There's some telltale signs
0: right. On
1: what's of God and what isn't. And I think
0: Amen. If
1: we get that down. So, Hank, let's take a few moments
0: and pray.
1: You
0: know, I want to do this. I want to do what Jesus did in Mark 8. We reference it. I pray, and even Elijah did this, over the eyes of the servant.
1: Yes.
0: That he could see more clearly. So, Lord, right now I stretch my hands towards everyone that is listening in the sound of my voice or will watch. And I pray for a fresh touch, not of my might or my power, but by your Holy Spirit,
1: yes,
0: that
1: Lord.
0: Touches their eyes, that they begin to have their eyes open to understand what is point of references.
1: Yes.
0: What are you saying? And, Lord, I pray that anything that's wrestling inside of their soul, that it'll get aligned with you, the God of their spirit, soul,
1: yes,
0: and body, and their steps will be ordered of you, the Almighty God, and the peace of God,
1: yes,
0: Lord God, will surpass all understanding, will guide them, anoint their ears to hear your voice, and I thank you for divine direction for everyone in the sound of my voice.
1: In Jesus' name, and I just say we put up a barrier against the enemy, that
0: thank
1: you
0: Lord.
1: Will not miss it. You
0: That's
1: will not
0: right.
1: get off course or off track. You're going to stay right on target with God. I put that in the realm
0: That's
1: of
0: right.
1: the Spirit.
0: Thank
1: I
0: you,
1: make
0: Lord.
1: That declaration right now over your life that you will stay
0: Thank
1: on
0: you, Lord.
1: Track. And don't fear. Don't be afraid.
0: Thank
1: don't
0: you,
1: be
0: God.
1: Anxious for anything
0: Thank
1: the Bible
0: you,
1: says. But have the confidence and assurance that you are going to make the right choice and you're going to be led by the Spirit of God. Well, Hank, this has been...
0: This blessed my soul. ready to be led by the Spirit.
1: It's been a wonderful topic. Make
0: Amen.
1: Sure you get all the resources we're making available. And remember, partners, it's because of you that Hank and I are able to continue taking the word of the Lord all over the world. Until next time, keep standing strong. Listen to the Spirit of God and know that we're taking you to a new level.
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3: Welcome to Brad Dacus Live. I'm Brad Dacus, president and founder of the Pacific Justice Institute. On today's show, we have a very, very special guest.
4: Oh, my.
3: Barry McGuire, who's here with us. He's the author of a book, Ignite America. He's someone who is leading the nation in the bullseye, is what I call it, which is people living their faith and seeing others come to Jesus. I talked to Barry, welcome to the program.
4: Thank you. Great to be with you, my friend.
3: Oh, I know, and you are my friend too. Very good.
4: We go back how many years? I was trying to think this morning, driving over here. It's been, I don't know, it's got to be 30 years. I don't know. It's been a long time.
3: Yeah, it really has been. I remember I was at a conference, an event, and I'll never forget it. I was registering at the hotel, and some other people were there. They said, "Hey, Brad, you want to join us for dinner? And I always say yes. I mean, I never pass up a free meal. I mean, that's just how I am.
4: More people to meet.
3: I thought, no, of course I'm going to say yes. And for some strange reason, I said, no, that's okay. No, I had nothing planned. But I think that the Lord leads us sometimes, and we don't understand.
4: Every moment. And then, every moment when your tent is up.
3: Yeah.
4: Every moment.
3: And it was so exciting because, they left, and I'm just finishing up registering for the hotel. And then you pop up, and somehow we start talking. And I discovered that you love to share your faith. And likewise, and we had dinner, and I'll never forget it, back and forth, we were telling these stories.
4: Immediately
3: about
4: instant friendship.
3: About evangelizing and what God's doing and the stories we had in the oddest and weirdest ways how God worked.
4: Our backgrounds are so different, but we are so alike. I don't know anybody else in my life that's more closely aligned with me. I mean, I love hanging out
3: likewise.
4: With you and hearing your stories.
3: I know, and there's always new ones.
4: Oh, yeah.
3: There's always new ones, and it's really funny because people, they often see me and they think, Brad the lawyer, constitutional law attorney.
4: Yeah, they have the stereotype.
3: The stereotype. But really, if they really look at my life, when I'm traveling on the airplane, who I'm talking to in different circumstances, the messaging on Sunday mornings, I've had people tell me, before I heard you speak, I thought of you as the attorney who happens to be a guest speaker. Because, no, you're a preacher, and you happen to have a law degree.
4: Yeah. Yeah,
3: and I think that was the biggest compliment because I love to share Christ.
4: I spoke to an organization a year or so ago, Christian Lawmakers, great organization. Mm. I don't know if you were there, but it was, governors and senators and whatever. And boy, they were on fire, and they had me speak. So I got up. I said, "I love being with you and talking with you. I love your hearts, but I must tell you, you're not Christian lawmakers." They are like, what? I got their attention. I said, hear me, you're not Christian lawmakers. I got all their attention. I had everybody's attention real fast. Okay, I said, being Christian is not an adjective. You're not, I'm a lawmaker, oh, I'm a Christian lawmaker. You're a Christian. And you're called into one of the darkest places in Washington, one of the darkest places on the planet.
3: Oh, yeah.
4: And while you may be fighting issues and the people on all those sides of those issues vehemently, strongly, for the Lord, the fact of the matter is the people on the other side of those issues are lost.
3: Right.
4: And God loves them as much as he loves you. So it's separate the sin from the sinner. You want to fight for the issues, but more importantly, your highest calling is to reach them, because when you reach them, God will take the scales off their eyes. Satan puts scales on so they see evil as good. That's what's wrong.
3: Yeah.
4: And when God solves that, all of a sudden they'll be on your side of those issues. You won't keep fighting for the rest of your lives. They'll be on your side. And more importantly, they'll be on their way to heaven. And that's more important than anything else.
3: That's right.
4: When we die, it's not going to matter for an American or Russian or Chinese. It's only going to be, do we know the Lord as our Savior? And then how many people have we taken with us? You know, how many are here in heaven because of our influence? That's the only thing that matters. Eternally, there's nothing else we can do today, you and I, that has any eternal value except leading people to Jesus.
3: What you said is very significant. Say that again, that what you just said. So there's nothing with eternal value.
4: There's nothing I do today, not one thing any of us do today, that has anything to do with eternity except when it leads people to Jesus. Now, it may not be specific. It may be a domino effect or whatever, but when your eye is, for instance, God took my business from nothing. We had zero market share. We were doing $600,000 a year. I was third generation leader of McGuire's, okay?
3: Car wax. Yeah.
4: And we're buffing cars. I was really good. Nobody's better than me. I know how to buff a car and color sand and do all that.
3: Wow.
4: Okay.
3: You can teach me some things. I don't know.
4: God told me to go retail. I said, I don't know anything about retail, but I felt it very strongly we should go retail. And I said, well, God, my favorite scripture coming out of college is Proverbs 3:5. And it is saying to me, trust you with my whole heart and don't depend on my own understanding, and all my ways acknowledge you, and you direct my path.
3: Mm-hmm.
4: Well, that works for me, is I don't have any understanding. I don't have a clue, anything about retail. So I'm just going to follow your lead. That was 50 years ago. Now we're the number one selling car wax in the world.
3: Oh, yeah. Everyone knows McGuire
4: and,
3: Car Wax.
4: Why did that happen? Because he loves shiny cars? I don't think so. Because I'm bright? Because I'm the ultimate market? No, don't think so, by far. You know, it's because I use my business as my platform, as my pulpit, to share the Lord. So the larger my business got, the more influence I had to lead people to Jesus. And that's been my goal the whole way. And the more I've spent my focus on that and not on my business, I've worked 50-hour my weeks for 30, 40 years. I mean, I worked in the business. But I use it always, in every sales presentation, in every board meeting, and everywhere I'm at. You know, you work God into the presentation.
3: Yeah.
4: And when you do that, you're living for God's purpose. And in Romans 8:28, I love the scripture. He says, I'll make everything in your life work together for good.
3: Mm-hmm.
4: Folks, he'll make everything. He promises you. We run over this scripture so easily. We all know it.
3: Yeah.
4: But we don't. Do you understand he's actually promising you that he'll make everything in your life work together for good if you do two things? It's just like when they asked him, teacher, what's the most important thing to do? And he said, love me and love your neighbor as myself. It's the very same thing when he says, love me and live for my purpose. His purpose is to seek and save the lost. So when we live our lives not to sell car wax, Not to win the tennis match, not to win the argument in public policy, whatever. When we live our lives to seek and save the lost, in our ministry, we've modeled it down to move everybody every day closer to Jesus. Everybody, from your wife or husband in the morning, right on through the day, you move everybody. Then you live in this promise.
3: Yeah,
4: and that's the end of fear.
3: Yeah.
4: And with 75% of all Christians living in fear right now, it ends fear effortlessly.
3: Yeah.
4: Forget about even praying about your problems. Start praying for people to get into heaven. He takes care of the rest. I mean, you live this. That's why you have that smile on your. Why we both have smiles. Why did you're so happy every day? Nothing ever go wrong for you? Yeah.
3: Oh yeah.
4: It goes wrong. Yeah. Happiness goes up and down, but our joy.
3: And that's the key. The word was joy. This last Sunday, I was guest preaching at Calvary Chapel in Tri-Cities in Washington State. And it was awesome. I had two services. Hands went up to receive Jesus at the end of the sermon, which is my greatest joy. But one thing I pointed out to him is I gave him an analogy. I said, I think it's really well said. I said, I picture a football game. And your team is on, it's the Super Bowl of all Super Bowls. It's fourth down, fourth quarter. You're 5 points behind. You're right there at the five-yard line, about to score a touchdown. This is the last play of the game, 5 seconds. This is it.
4: No.
3: And the coach goes, timeout, and he turns and he points to you. And he says, you. Put on the pads, put on the helmet. I want you to go out there to be on the team for the last play of the game. You'd say, what? No. I wet my pants probably. No. I broke my thumb in seventh grade on flag football in the first play, literally.
4: We have every excuse.
3: Yeah, no.
4: That's a whole other thing.
3: Yeah, exactly. And then the coach says, a big smile on his face, he goes, you don't understand. He says, I already know the score. I already know we're going to win. I just want to give you the opportunity to be on the field and experience the joy that comes with obedience. And that was the part of the messaging, was that when we think we're playing it safe, like I'm preaching out of Esther chapter 4, you know, and for such a time as this, when we think we're playing it safe, we're not playing it safe. That's we're right. denying ourselves the full joy that comes when we know we're being obedient to the call of God, which includes sharing the gospel and the good news of Christ. And then I told him, I said, think of the last time you shared your faith with someone, the gospel with someone. It may have been a long time ago. How did you feel when you did that? Every single time, God blesses us with the joy that comes with obedience.
4: That's the whole point, because sharing our faith, he really wants us to share our faith for us. He doesn't love us to use us. He does use us, and he wants to evangelize the world. But his interest in us is 100% on us. He focuses on us. And Isaiah 43:10, I love the scripture, Isaiah 43:10. All the other scriptures say go, go, go, from Genesis to Revelations. Isaiah 43:10, it says succinctly, thus saith the Lord, I appoint you as my witness. Ready for the punchline? I would say so that they'll believe. That's what I would say.
3: Right.
4: He didn't say that. Thus saith the Lord, I appoint you as my witness so that you will believe.
3: Yeah.
4: Because when you have that experience of knowing God is using you at that moment and speaking through you and giving you the words to say.
3: That's right, which he
4: and
3: does.
4: And life is being changed. There's nothing in the world like that. That's intimacy with God.
3: Yeah.
4: Your faith explodes.
3: Yeah, it's because he loves us and wants to experience this. In Esther chapter 4.
4: Do I dare say, it'll ignite your life. That's why I wrote this book.
3: No, okay. Let's highlight this. This book, Ignite Your Life. And you have another one here.
4: Yeah, that's a devotional.
3: Devotional.
4: Your daily nudge to keep your life.
3: Before we forget.
4: Follow the nudge. Yeah. This is playing off. Follow the nudge. Live in the fog.
3: Yeah.
4: Okay. The nudge, we all get the nudge. You all get the nudge. I should go speak to somebody. I see somebody depressed. John just got word that he has cancer. I should call him, but I don't know what to say. But I don't have time, or I wouldn't have the right words. All these excuses.
3: Satan gives them.
4: We actually, on our website, igniteamerica.com, have most frequent, we have a whole section, most frequent excuses. And it just blows them all in the water. He didn't say, go ye in the world, all you who have been trained or educated or can quote scripture.
3: Right.
4: Or a good person, or you have the personality. He didn't say anything. He just said, go.
3: Go.
4: We need to focus on why, because he knows when we do that, then we are in the Word and on our knees and living for him, not out of obligation. It's not legalism. It's pure joy.
3: Yeah.
4: It's joyful.
3: And
4: it ignites your life.
3: It does. And I know that, like when I was talking of Esther chapter 4, in verse 13. So Mordecai is talking to Esther. She's the queen, the Jewish queen.
4: And I remember.
3: Say, hey, you need to. Hey, you need to speak up to save the Jewish people. The king's issued this order. All the Jews can be killed. And Mordecai is interesting. He's talking to Esther, communicating, and saying he basically says, if you do not speak up, now, he says. You think he would say, then all the Jews are going to be killed. He doesn't say that. If you do not speak up, then God will bring deliverance for the Jews from another place.
4: Somebody else will.
3: Someone else.
4: And you'll be replaced. I don't want to be replaced.
3: Yeah, and it's like, whoa, you mean God doesn't need Esther?
4: Yeah.
3: No, God's giving Esther an opportunity to experience being a part of building his kingdom.
4: Listened. But if not you, he'll find somebody else. He's not dependent on you.
3: And then he says, and then he goes on to say, and by the way, if you are silent, you and your household are going to die. You're not going to escape this. And many times Christians think, well, I'm just going to escape problems and I'll just... And no, we're selling ourselves short, and what God wants for us is to live our faith, believe our faith. You know, in the early church, I remember learning, I took one of the Hillsdale courses, I thought it was really interesting, about the early church. And it was about justice, and a gentleman named Justice, and he became a Christian, a strong advocate, apologetics, strong advocate for the, you know, for Christianity. But what really ignited him, if you will, was when he was watching one of the Colosseums with the Christians being killed, you know, by the, you know, the lions or whatever. Yeah. And he noticed their countenance. That is what drew him to light. He saw their countenance and thought, wait a minute, they have something. And those Christians were being obedient. And even though they knew they were about to be killed, he saw a joy in them that was that just cut through, cuts right to the heart. And that's what we have to recognize. And even we're persecuted, the joy of the Lord through our obedience is all the more powerful. And I think that's why the church grows when we're persecuted.
4: Absolutely. The bad times are the best times. We've been through a lot of things, Karen and I. We've been on this journey together. I was dying in the hospital. Doctors gave up on me. Mm. I was moments away from having my business taken away from me. I had a joint venture partner that took it over and was throwing me out. I was moments away from that. You knew Nicole. We lost Nicole at 49 years of age, our daughter. And so we have, what I speak is not academic. What I speak is experiential. I know it's true. From growing a business to nothing to the number one brand in the world and having everything the devil could throw at me and keeping the joy. And we look, and you know, our spiritual growth spurts were in the tough times.
3: Yes.
4: We're in the tough times. And you know what else? Our faith, our ability to share faith is on steroids in the tough times. Because people look at Barry, oh man, if I had his wife and his business, his cars, I'd be smiling too. They have no idea.
3: Right.
4: They should have seen me in the hospital when I was dying with a smile on my face. And I told God, if I'm going to die, I'm going to die trying to lead as many people to you as possible. Yeah. And I got excited. In all my pain, I got excited. Who's the next person coming through that door? At the end of my 2.5 week stay, I counted 23 different doctors and nurses I'd had serious conversations with about the Lord. It was amazing.
3: Yeah.
4: I tell people, at the worst, don't waste your tragedy, whatever problem. God is right there. And Bill Gothard, way back, said many statements that have left their mark on me through the years. We went to his seminar four times, all of it, four times. But one stayed with me, a number of this one. God is not nearly as concerned with what you go through as he is in how you respond to what you go through.
3: That's right.
4: When you can go through praising God, that impacts the doctors, your friends, your family. It's you shout your faith in your pain by knowing God is there.
3: Yeah.
4: I mean, so when anything goes bad now, that's for all of us. What do you think, Carol? One of us said to each other, well, I wonder what he's up to now. Okay, here we go again. Hang on. We're going to see God at work, and how do we use it?
3: And that's how our faith is stretched as well. Yeah. If we didn't have pain, and C.L. Lewis talks about this, but if we had a world with no pain, we would have no need for a God and no need for a Savior.
4: We'd be so spoiled.
3: It's so true. I remember when I was in the hospital, I had these hernia surgery, and they went in, but they made a mistake, and because of that, I had pneumonia throughout my lungs, and I had to rush in there to back in the hospital, and it was real serious pneumonia. It was the more serious version of it, and they rushed me into IC and all this stuff, and it was really interesting, and because people, and I said, God, actually, after my shoulder surgery, this happened. I got mixed up my surgeries. And I told people I had no pain from my shoulder surgery at all. And the doctor was just amazed. He couldn't believe it. And but had I had the pain, I would have been on the Percocet. I never would have discovered the buildup of pneumonia, and it probably would have taken me.
4: Oh, my
3: God. And people
4: goodness.
3: Say, well,
4: That's
3: wouldn't,
4: how
3: I said,
4: God
3: it,
4: works.
3: And,
4: yeah.
3: And he says, someone says, well, wouldn't it be, God could have just prevented the mistake and prevented the pneumonia. I said, oh, no. Because I had pneumonia, I went back in the hospital. Because I went back in the hospital,
4: allowed it to happen.
3: I had a gentleman there who stayed in the hospital. He was my pulmonary person. And he was talking to me about his boyfriend and their dog and everything. And when he saw I didn't reject him, he opened the door several days later for me to share the gospel with him. And just you can just see it cutting
4: there
3: through.
4: You are. Yeah.
3: And then they said I could get up and walk around as long as I had my IV thing, you know, mm-hmm, with me. Mm-hmm. So I thought, there's a lot of people maybe
4: you could,
3: dying
4: absolutely.
3: On this.
4: I did the same thing.
3: And I could go in the IC area where other people can't.
4: It's a missionary field, man.
3: So I went
4: to one
3: after another.
4: Let me loose.
3: And it was like the best thing that could have happened was for them to make that mistake, for me to have pneumonia.
4: Yeah.
3: And oftentimes we go through these situations, and I blow up myself sometimes. I get focused on the problem, and I forget to step back and say, how does God want to work here?
4: Yeah,
3: I need to be open here. There's something happened here.
4: Look at all the people you touched then that had you not had that health problem would never have heard the word of God.
3: Right.
4: He puts you there to a whole other audience of people that are needing the Lord that you are able to talk to.
3: Yeah.
4: I feel that everywhere I go and in any situation, I felt it in the hospital. I had more fun. I had a lot of pain. All my organs were shutting down. I had double pneumonia.
3: Oh.
4: I could hardly breathe. I had everything. I had it on both sides. I had a virus that was attacking everything in my body.
3: They
4: could not stop it.
3: Oh.
4: You know.
3: That sounds
4: until God finally had a conversation with me that was pretty amazing. And after that conversation, the next day they said, we can't explain it, but all your organs are healthy. They're all fine.
3: Yeah.
4: And you can leave. Once he got through to me, that's why I was there. But the people I impacted while I was there, we actually had the morning after the hospital wanted me to give a press thing that talked about how good the hospital was. The rumors were I died. And I was on Fox at that time, and Fox wanted to know, everybody know that I was still alive for the programming. So I got up and talked about the car guys all brought their cars out. They had a car show out there of all the doctors and nurses that had cool cars.
3: Wow.
4: But I just used that and ministered people. And the one guy that prayed for me the hardest, just a Holy Ghost prayer. I said, where do you go to church? He says, I don't go to church. How could you pray that prayer? He says, that was the craziest thing. It just came on me because you were in such dire straits. I didn't know what to do. And I don't know why. I've never said that to anybody. I asked you if I could pray for you. And when you said yes, I started praying. And then I've never prayed for anybody before.
3: Yeah.
4: And it was a Holy Ghost prayer. You know, when and it just hit me. I knew that was God. And that was also for him.
3: Yeah.
4: Because I said, you realize your body, soul, spirit, God is Father, Son, Holy Spirit. You do none of that. I said, the Holy Spirit is speaking through your spirit to me and changed my direction. God used you in the midst of all that. He was like, oh, my God. He just couldn't believe that God was using him, and it was a life changer for him. So, I mean, whatever. Don't miss any opportunity, particularly when things are going bad.
3: You know, also when people say they don't share their faith, they say, well, you know, this person is hostile to me, or this person over here is not sensitive.
4: So what?
3: And their mindset is it's them versus this person.
4: No.
3: And one thing, a valuable tool that I've noticed,
4: I
3: mean, even in my own life, is to pray for those people, particularly those people who bother you the most.
4: Yeah.
3: And you pray for them.
4: And you love them.
3: So I know this one time, this person, he wronged me big time. And there I was in my car in the parking lot. And I was going to dice and slice him, and I was even going to use scripture to dice and slice this guy. I mean, I just was just ready to go right on in there, and he'd wronged me so bad. And so, but I prayed right before I went. I started praying, and as I started praying for him, the Holy Spirit started praying for him, and then the Lord started changing my heart, and I started seeing him as God sees him.
4: That's the key.
3: Someone who was lost, and so I went in.
4: Yeah,
3: and I talked to him. I said, first thing I said was, "Is in Sacramento." I said, "So how are you doing? How are things going for you?" And he started crying. He says, "You're asking me how I'm doing?" He says, "I wronged you worse than anyone, and you're concerned about me."
4: Yeah.
3: And I told him, I said, "Well, actually, before I prayed, I would have said something differently. I said, but I prayed before I went in here, and I saw how much God loves you." And how much he cares for you and all the pain that you're going through right now. I says, how you doing? And it was, but it was, it's interesting because by my nature, could I have done that? No. But no, when we pray,
4: no, that's spiritual.
3: The Holy Spirit speaks through us and changes our perspective and lets us rise above things we thought we never
4: love
3: could.
4: Love conquers all. You love everybody. And those that are hurting the most hurt the most.
3: Yes.
4: And so those that are really a pain in the neck to you and abusive to you, you need to love on them more. They're just lost. They're not evil.
3: Right.
4: They're lost. Yeah. I've touched kids in protest lines, and they're just like, you get them away from that, and they're just like, where's God? I mean, they want to know where God is. It's just hopeless. You know, it's just, and when you tell them that God loves them, I get a kick out of more than anything else. Some people, you know, God loves you. They'll never get mad at you when you tell them God loves them. So forget all the thing you're going to be persecuted. Forget all. Do you know God loves you? They'll say, no. Yeah, no, he loves you. Oh, you don't know what I've done. You don't know me. I don't have to. And I don't care. Neither does God. Do you know he loves you as much as he's ever loved anybody?
3: Right where you are.
4: Yeah. Right where you are, right now. And he wants you to spend eternity with him. That's what kind of God we serve. And he's using me to let you know right now how much he loves you, you know. That's fun.
3: It is.
4: That's fun.
3: I once befriended a gentleman who was gender confused, and he was a leader in the gender distortion movement, if you will. So it's a he, but it refers himself as the opposite.
4: Yeah.
3: And I had a heart for this person after he demonstrated in front of my office with about 24 people. Lord, the Holy Spirit just put on my heart. I didn't even know who he was. I didn't even know his face. I just thought, I got to meet with their leader. And the Holy Spirit took care of everything for me because I'm not a good planner. So less than 2 weeks later, what are the odds? I'm going to be sitting right next to him on One America News. And they didn't know what was going on.
4: How is that
3: They put
4: possible?
3: Him, myself, this other person on his panel
4: How
3: talking about
4: possible?
3: Something very different. And anyway, I told him, I said at the break time, I says, is it possible we can get together and meet afterwards? I've never walked in your shoes. I've never been in your path of life. I think it really helped me grow as a person, understand you better. Would you do that for me?
4: Yeah.
3: But notice I didn't talk down to him.
4: No.
3: I gave him
4: the
3: respect.
4: Never condemn. Never talk down.
3: It's the respect as a human being that God cares for and loves. He said, yes, we met, and we met a second time. He said, you know, Brad, you're really different than what I thought. I said, you mean I'm not the cold-hearted, hate-filled, right-wing, extremist, fundamentalist bigot? And he goes, yeah, you're really different. And then you're different, too. This is great. But then the third time we met, and it was interesting. So I told him, I said, there's something that's on my heart. He goes, I thought there would be. And I said, well, you know, you share with me how you go to church and people wouldn't allow you in because of how you're dressed. And I said, I'm sorry to hear that because the doors of the gospel are open for everyone.
4: Absolutely.
3: And I said, but do not allow what humans have done or how they've responded with their own inadequacies keep you from that personal relationship that God wants to have with you right now. He loves you. He knows everything you've gone through. He takes you right where you are, and he wants that relationship with you right now. Mm-hmm. You know what Jesus did on the cross for you. He was raised in a Baptist church.
4: So he knew, yeah.
3: He knew. And then he goes like this, body language, not good, you know, rejection. And he looks, stops eye contact, looks forward. And I think, okay, he's going to cut it off right here. This is it. And he says, it's interesting you should say that because the last 2 weeks I've really been thinking of the need for faith in my life again. And his eyes were began to water. It's how, and the neat thing about this was just a reminder, God loves you. And he loves you right where you are with all your baggage, all your history.
4: It doesn't matter. That's the fun of it. Folks, every day is an adventure. Karen and I get up. We have smiles on our face every day. We get up. We travel all over the place. We get up in the middle of the night to catch planes. Karen's up before me at 3:30 in the morning. We both know this day is going to be special. It's going to be an adventure because the whole world is an evangelism opportunity, right?
3: Every day.
4: And I run to people that don't look like me. I run to people that are pierced and green hair and tattoos. I run to them, and I find ways to love on them, and they don't know what to do with me because I'm the old white guy oppressor. They look at me, and they just know I hate them. And I'm coming in, I just say, "Why? Tell me about that tattoo I've just struck. It's beautiful. What's the story, you know? Yeah. Well, why did the green hair, who guessed? It looks so good on you. Why didn't you pick purple or blue? Or why was it? How did you know why the green was going to look?" And you say things to them, they open up.
3: Yeah.
4: They can't realize it. And you have a relationship and you love on them. And once you have their understanding, their confidence, they relax.
3: Yeah.
4: And they tell you, you know, here's the crazy thing. Within 5 minutes, they'll tell you what's hurting, what they don't believe. I don't trust God, or I don't know where God is, or they'll open up. And the best part of it all is the Holy Spirit says, you don't have to prepare. I'll give you the words.
3: God gives the words.
4: Luke

0: modeled my life to follow the scriptures and had the life that I've had.
1: And I'm glad you have the reference of scriptures, because that is the foundation.
0: My words mean nothing.
1: It's not what you mean. It's the scripture, the word of God. Real quick, interesting, in this last week, I was on a plane flight, and it was interesting. The person sitting next to me, I thought, let's see how we can connect here. And we start talking early on, and she tells me, she says, she's an ex-Mormon, and her husband's ex-Mormon. And but then he died, and he was depressed and took his life. And she was depressed. I could just see the depression, the burden on her. And I start talking. The Holy Spirit starts in the conversation. And she, it was interesting. She reached a point. She just starts crying, and she goes, "I can't believe what you're saying. This is God intervening in this whole." She goes, "Can I give you a hug?" We're sitting there on the plane. She gives me a hug.
0: Yeah.
1: And it's just, and I'm
0: I get
1: like,
0: a lot of hugs.
1: Oh, it's just funny, and how the Holy Spirit moves.
0: Yeah.
1: And this woman was, it was like, it's exactly, it was the Holy Spirit was going right in there, piercing the heart with what she needed.
0: Yeah.
1: And the
0: at
1: truth.
0: At that moment. God's timing is perfect. He brings you together, and then he knows what's going on, so he gives you that. We couldn't possibly prepare for that.
1: Yeah.
0: We couldn't. There's no way.
1: Yeah.
0: I used to do it in the early days.
1: Yeah.
0: And then the conversation never near what I had prepared for. You know?
1: Yeah. But God came through. And we're going to talk some more, folks. We're going to talk some more about some of our stories. Also, how you can be equipped specifically to evangelize and not just change someone else's life, but also change your life as well. Mm. We'll return right after this.
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1: Welcome back. And folks, if you'd like to get this information he's been talking about Ignite Your Life and other kind of resources, he has it available on his website, which is igniteamerica.com, igniteamerica.com. You can also catch us on Facebook, Instagram, Twitter, known as X, YouTube. So these are great resources. Check him out. God is moving in exciting ways, and that's why I have him on the show, because I like to highlight people that are really following the Lord and are living for the Lord, and we're seeing great things happen. It can help others as well.
0: So how do we ignite America? I couldn't put it in the whole name, but we're really saying ignite Christians to ignite America, the revival, one person at a time.
1: Yeah, no.
0: That's what it's going to take. We can have the great revival meetings. We just had one on Sunday with all across the country. But the fact of the matter is, all of us are surrounded by people every day that are lost. Like 90% of the people around us are lost. They're lost. And I'm convinced that the opposite of Christian love is not hate. It's just apathy.
1: Yes.
0: We walk through people that are all around us. Everywhere, people are lost. And we're so busy focusing on our Bible study or our work or whatever, we're on our phones, and not really. If you just stop and look around, if you just start smiling, put the phone away and start smiling at people, everybody wants to talk.
1: Yeah.
0: And when you talk to them, it immediately engages people. Then it's just amazing how fast you can get into a spiritual conversation.
1: Yeah.
0: Because everybody is lost, and they know they're lost. And they're trying to figure out things. I think particularly because of Charlie Kirk and his passing, the tragedy of that. And he was a good friend of yours and mine.
1: Yes.
0: But the fact of the matter is, the world looks differently now. It's a game changer. And I think it's broadened the interest in God and where is he? And they're all questioning. They're looking for something.

0: Somebody can tell them, and then we know it, and we just walk, and only 1% of us are sharing our faith.
1: Yeah.
0: The only hope for America is us. They're lost. They're not going to church. You know, how are they going to know unless somebody tells them? Who's going to tell them unless somebody sends them? Well, the churches aren't sending us.
1: Right.
0: So it's up to you and I. We're doing a bit of the sending, right? We're saying, we got to get up there and go.
1: Yeah.
0: And then you find that your whole life is a mission field. When I walk into a car show, I go to Pebble Beach Concours, whatever, the big car shows, oh, I just a big one on Sunday. It's a mission field opportunity for me. Man, I'm just looking who's the next person, you know?
1: Yeah.
0: And I make sure that everybody I'm with, if it's the operator on the phone for 2 minutes, I'm going to move them closer to Jesus. Just by loving them. And that interrupts them because they think Christians don't have a good perception in the populace.
1: Mm.
0: In fact, most, this is proven, most non-Christians are non-Christians because of Christians.
1: Mm.
0: Most non-Christians are non-Christians because of Christians. They say they're Christians, but then the language, their indulgences, their attitudes, why I'm better than them. And oftentimes they are, as far as being a better person, they're just not redeemed.
1: Yeah.
0: So,
1: but they often don't know a Christian. A lot of them, if you say, "Well, tell us about a Christian,"
0: yeah,
1: they'll go, "Well, because we're not connecting either."
0: Yeah, play with our statistics, but it's true. Over 75% of America says they're Christian. Only 20% are going to church 3 or 4 times a month. So that's 50% of the population, basically, that are saying they're Christian that really don't even know what it means.
1: Right.
0: In fact, the term evangelical, I don't know what evangelical is anymore. And most of them think they can earn their way to heaven, you know, and most of them believe there's no hell, and most of them think there's, you know, all this stuff. So I just say I'm a follower of Jesus.
1: Yeah, that's the safe way to go.
0: It is. But the masses don't know that, and they see the people that say they're Christian and how they're performing their lives, and that's discouraging. So the point of that whole thing is when you actually are Christian and you're living a right life and you love one people, it's changing people's perception. You don't have to go all the way to the sinner's prayer, all that. Just love on them. I say don't even have as a goal winning them to the Lord. Just move them a little bit closer.
1: Yeah.
0: Love on them. Listen to them.
1: Yeah.
0: And respond to them. If we all start doing that, there's like 30 million of us in this country. If we all start moving everybody every day closer to Jesus, being aware, being open, and being loving, and sharing our joy, we'd be a Christian nation in 30 days. I mean, it would not be easy. It would not be any easier. And it costs nothing.
1: Yeah.
0: It's just a change in us. It's up to us.
1: Yeah.
0: We're the problem. We've been silent for 60 years and allowed America to get to this place. And they're not bad people. They're lost because we've allowed them to get lost.
1: Yeah.
0: That's our fault. It's on us.
1: Would you say that the most Christians have, say, lost their first love, so to speak?
0: Yeah.
1: That is, maybe they came to Christ in third grade and received Jesus, Lord and Savior.
0: Yeah.
1: And then but the relationship is dry.
0: Totally. Totally. They're on their way to heaven. But, yeah, the letter to the church at Ephesus in Revelation chapter 2, where he says, he's talking to us, the church. He says, I know you go to church. I know you give sacrificially. I know you know good teaching from bad. But I have this against you. I'm no longer your first love.
1: Yeah.
0: And we see Christians all the time that, you know, and the proof is, I just say to you folks, whatever you talk about is your first love. Whatever you love, whatever you're excited about fills your prayers and fills your conversation. I talk about Karen every day, all day long, as you do. I mean, I love my wife. She's incredible, you know.
1: Yeah.
0: But I talk about the Lord all the time. If you're not doing it, then and so we fill it with, I talk about my business, my success, my kids, my grandkids.
1: Yeah.
0: You know, what is it that you're just bubbling over talking about all the time?
1: Yeah.
0: If it's anything but God, then it's not that you don't love God. It's just that he's not your first love.
1: Mm.
0: And if he's not your first love, chances are you're going to be battered by the world and you're going to be, you're on your way to heaven, but you're not having fun. And you're certainly not helping anybody else get there. As opposed to when you love God, he says, love me with all your heart, mind, and soul. And when you do that, you're going to love your neighbor as yourself. If you love your neighbor as yourself, you're going to want them to have their salvation. That's everybody around me. I want. I'm their salvation is important as my salvation. So then he says, and I require nothing else of you, right?
1: Right.
0: He says that's you, just two commandments, and that fulfills all 10. Well, how does that work? Well, I'm not going to be indulging in stuff and using my language and not going to church and doing all the stupid stuff if I'm doing everything I can to get everybody around me close to Jesus. I'm in full-time ministry.
1: Yeah, the love of Christ covers all of that.
0: And so I live my life for him every moment of every day with joy, having so much fun. And then guess what? Because that's living for his purpose, he builds my business. He builds my family. He builds my experiences. He gives me great parking places. I mean, everything. It's just, you just say, God, you're just everywhere. Yeah. And I call it living in the fog. We're living in the favor of God. And following up on our book, Ignite Your Life, we brought out this incredible devotional, daily devotional, okay, Live Ignited. The subhead I love, your daily nudge to share your faith.
1: Yeah.
0: And our we mentioned earlier, but
1: so good.
0: Follow the nudge, live in the fog. When you follow the nudge, you say, you have all these excuses again, why not? But when you follow the nudge every single time, who benefits the most? You do.
1: Yeah. You know, there's so many books out there. I call it self-help books.
0: Oh, yeah.
1: And, you know, how you can, you know, be happy, how you can feel this way, how you can, you know, all these self-help.
0: Oh, five, follow these five precepts.
1: Seven habits of, you know, et cetera. And there's some good wisdom in that stuff. But the main drive, I think, why a lot of people are reading this is so that they can be happy. And they, but the reality is they will not be, have joy.
0: No. Well, it's back to focusing on self.
1: Exactly.
0: How can I do this so I can be a better person? Forget about yourself. Follow a nudge, and you'll live in the fog. You'll live in the favor
1: of God.
0: You'll live in the promise of Romans 8:20, where he says, when you live for me, when you live for my purpose to seek and save the lost, I'll make everything in your life work together for you. That's the end of fear.
1: Yeah.
0: No more fear.
1: Yeah.
0: Oh.
1: That's why it
0: doesn't matter.
1: Nothing.
0: It means joy every day. When Karen and I first got into sharing our faith, it happened this way. We were doing everything we could in young marriage, two little girls, okay? And we were doing everything, volunteering for everything, had no joy. We were dry. And we recognized it. We were biting at each other. We said, something's wrong here.
1: So you were Christians.
0: Yeah, we were Christians.
1: And you were going to church.
0: All my life. And my dad was a churchman, and I knew how to do that. So we were volunteering. We're doing it all. We had no joy. I looking back now, I think we were trying to earn God's love. And we can't earn God's love. That's a joke. Anyway, we started praying for joy. God, we want joy. That became our number one topic in our prayers. Not 2 weeks later, we were at the 50th anniversary of Santa Ana First Assembly of God. It's now called,
1: Something else.
0: But it was Santa Ana First Assembly of God. And they had their 50th anniversary, and they had Herb Ellingwood, the legal affairs secretary for Governor Reagan, 1973, as a speaker. And the pastor put me right beside him. I had no responsibility. There was no reason for me to be there. That was a God thing. For an hour, Herb Ellingwood told me nonstop, one story after another, about sharing his faith, including the night before. And even last night, he was laughing with tears. I cannot believe it. I walked, and I was in tears. I said, that's what I want, God.
1: Yeah.
0: I want that joy.
1: Wow.
0: So I told Karen, and we had shared our faith earlier on, but it was painful and agonizing and dry throats and scratchy, you know, just like, you know. And he's having fun doing it.
1: Yeah.
0: It changed my life. So we started doing it. You know, within about 2 weeks, we were laughing one day, and we said, we have joy.
1: Yeah.
0: And we've had it ever since.
1: Wow.
0: And we discovered John 15:11, that last parable. You know, the fig tree in the garden.
1: Oh, yeah. I was reading that this morning.
0: Okay. And think of what he says. He says, when you bear fruit, when you bear Christians, when you bear fruit, then my joy remain with you.
1: Yeah.
0: God saying, my God, my joy will remain with you, and your joy will remain full.
1: Yeah.
0: Oh, is there... I mean, come on.
1: Yeah, it's real clear. It's not like you invented something new here.
0: This is just the Word of God, and it's true. And through all the trials of life and all the people who cheated me and hated me and one tried to kill me and all that, I've never lost my joy.
1: Yeah.
0: I have happy days. Happiness comes and goes. I like that. I don't like that. But nothing affects my joy.
1: Now, I'm really glad you shared your story, because some people out there will be hearing you and they're saying, well, you know, Barry's just has probably always been just this dynamic, happy, you know, bubbling person, yeah. You know, and his wife has probably just always been that way. I'm glad you planted. No, it has not always been that way. In the same way, they that potential for change is there for everyone watching that receives Jesus as
0: You
1: their
0: may
1: Savior.
0: Not believe this. I was an introvert, a huge
1: You were an introvert.
0: Introvert. I hid behind Karen. Literally, she'll tell you the stories. We'd go into a business meeting, reception, whatever. I'd literally walk behind her. She's never known a stranger. She loves people she doesn't know.
1: Yeah.
0: And she'll start the conversation, and then I come out and say, I'm her husband. I dreaded being in public and being forced to speak. So don't give me this stuff as, I'm an introvert. And everything. What got me out of being an introvert was the compulsion. I knew God wanted me to share his love with people, and I forced myself to do it. And now I've been doing it for 50 years, and I still have introvertish kind of tendencies. I can feel them there. But my love for God and seeing lives changed is so incredible.
1: Yeah,
0: we
1: it
0: get
1: is.
0: To do that.
1: Oh. You know, it's interesting. My wife is an introvert, too. And yet she's so open about her faith and connected people. The love of Christ trumps her.
0: Yeah.
1: Her personality, if you will, because she's just, people say, she's not an introvert, you know, so she's a real kid.
0: let me get one thing before we leave. We're getting close to the end. These are cards you can get from our website, igniteamerica.com. They're free. And the point is, and we have thousands of people across the United States reordering these, not paying for them. We send them free of charge. Doesn't mention our ministry. There's no sign-ins, passwords. It's just pure ministry. So when you finish those spontaneous conversations, you have three or four or five of them a day. At the end of those conversations, and I mean, you know all this, but the fact of the matter is, at the end, you just kind of whet their appetite. And you really have their, God just spontaneously puts you into that conversation, and he's used you, and you know you've touched their heart. And now they're going on that plane, I'm going on this plane. We're going somewhere. I never see these people again. What do? For years, I left them in the lurch. Just said, God, you got to bring somebody in their life. I don't have to do that anymore. Now you just pull out one of these and say, do I have something for you? This is a website, seekinggod.org. It's got a QR code, whatever. A lot of times I'll take pictures of it. This will literally take somebody from zero knowledge to the sinner's prayer. I mean, it's all there.
1: Wow.
0: Videos. It's a huge website.
1: Yeah, and I like the QR code, because that's what people are using these days.
0: Yeah, that's what they do a lot.
1: So that's good. And it's real simple. It's nothing.
0: It's so simple. Just go to our website, igniteamerica.com, and say, I want some of those cards. It'll be the first you click on it. We'll send them to you free of charge. Like I said, we have thousands of people ordering and reordering and reordering. Jack Hibbs, my pastor here in Southern California.
1: He's a great, great guy. Good friend of mine.
0: He's given out 50,000 of these cards with Calvary Chapel information in the back. And so for pastors, pastors all over the country are doing that now. They're using these cards. Mm. And then when they want to go to church, now they have the church where they know to go. So it works great. Or they can print them themselves and doesn't involve us at all. It's free. So I just want to get people saved. I don't need to make any money. I want to get as many people to heaven as possible.
1: Yeah, and that's one thing I like about you, too. Some people get in ministry, but turn into a business mindset.
0: Yeah.
1: And it's all about raising money.
0: No.
1: You're kingdom-driven.
0: Well.
1: I love that.
0: You never ask for a dime. You preach all over the place. It's not about money. It's just getting souls saved.
1: Yeah, in fact, I tell people, say, look, I'll come and preach at your church, and guess what? I don't charge any honorarium, no love offering, nada. I said, my only requirement is that you allow me to share the gospel at the end of the message, right?
0: Yeah.
1: And that's my requirement. And but it's a huge. People say, well, why'd you drive so far for just 31 people in this little white chapel Sunday morning?
0: If
1: 31
0: it's just
1: people.
0: For one soul, if it's just for one soul.
1: Well, here's the deal. At the end of the sermon, at the end of the message, three hands were raised to receive Jesus. Mm. I says, I would drive 3,000 miles for that. Because I know
0: for eternity.
1: I know the
0: Three
1: joy
0: lives for eternity.
1: That comes with obedience.
0: Oh.
1: You know, and you're right. And it's not a hard thing to do if we just get our eyes off ourselves and put our eyes on Jesus, the author and perfecter of our faith.
0: We all love stories. I'll tell you one. Yeah. This is one I didn't necessarily prompt. I was in Norfolk Airport. I was a chapel speaker at Regent University. I was at Norfolk Airport flying home. And a nice young black man, Southwest Airlines, long line, we get up to him. and he compliments how we're dressed or whatever. And he gets, and sometimes, I mean, God goes really before us. I mean, we knew we were going to leave him before we left. We were going to love on him. We were going to say, God bless you, at the very least, okay? But he gets our tickets, he puts them down, and he says, can I ask you a question? Yeah, sure, of course. I feel like I'm an entrepreneur. I need to be doing something more than I'm doing here. Would you have any advice for me? Are you kidding me? So I start with Romans 8:28. You know, start giving scripture. Turned out his dad's a pastor, but he wasn't following the Lord.
1: And that's not uncommon.
0: But he knew the scriptures.
1: Yeah.
0: And I'm hitting him with one scripture after another, and Karen's giving some or whatever. And I'm getting worried. I mean, the tickets are there. People behind me are watching.
1: Yeah.
0: And they need to get them and get out of the way so I can get my ticket. You know what he does? He says, can I walk you to your gate? What? Can I walk you to your gate? Sure. He shuts down his computer. He comes out, helps us with our bags to head to TSA. And we're sharing with him all the way there. He's soaking it up. Sometimes God just brings him to us just unabashedly, and he's soaking it up. And at the end, I said, can we pray for you? I gave him a Seeking God card, of course. You know.
1: Yes.
0: But I said, can we pray for you? He said, yes. Right outside of TSA, we've all been there. Everybody's getting their line to go through the checkpoint, you know. The crowd that's there, we're right in the middle. This old white couple and this young black man in a Southwest uniform. And we're like this, and we're having a Holy Ghost prayer. It was wonderful.
1: That's so awesome.
0: We finished. He says, I tell you, I took a picture of your ticket. You took a picture of my ticket. Why'd you do that? I want to remember your name. He didn't know who I was. He said, I want to remember your name.
1: Wow.
0: I said, why would you do that? He says, because I can remember this conversation the rest of my life.
1: Wow. That's how God moves. Yeah. It's either... Yeah, it's exciting how God moves.
0: Are you kidding me?
1: I know.
0: Yeah. We get to represent God at this moment in time when everything's coming down to the end, and he chose us, he chose you to be here at this moment to represent him to a world that's crying out and desperate for him.
1: And there is a lot of desperation.
0: Oh, and yet desperation everywhere, even in the church.
1: Yeah, and yet we see revival. And like, I never thought, I'll be honest with you. 2 years ago, if you said, oh, the revival's going to happen, I go, yeah, Second Chronicles, if my people are calling me, yeah, got it. We've been praying, and I think we're heading towards the end, and I didn't know there's going to be resuscitation, if you will.
0: Yeah.
1: But it's irrefutable. It's happening.
0: There is.
1: In the United States, Gen Zs, you know the stats on this.
0: Woo!
1: The youngest would go to church the least, and the oldest would go to church the most because they're getting close to meeting their maker. Maybe a little fear of God kicks in. I don't know. But in reality, it has flipped. I don't think this has ever happened in U.S. history where young people are going to church. Those under 30 are going to church more than the millennials. The millennials more than the Gen Xers. And the Gen Xers more than my generation, the baby boomers. I'm the tail end, but I'm a baby boomer. And so we see something miraculously happen, and then also specifically, if you look at male and female, the females under 30, 30% 10 years ago believe religion was very important. The poll that was taken, 30% believe religion is very important. So there's seemingly no change among the females. But on the males, 10 years ago, 28% of young males thought religion was very important. Now it has boosted up to 42%. Of males in America believe religion is very important.
0: Yeah.
1: And that's the thrust of what we're seeing happening among the young people. In fact, there's an issue with young men who love Jesus not having enough women out there.
0: Yeah, that's true. That's
1: so what happens is they lead to Christ and the kids go to come to Christ. It's exciting where we're at now. And,
0: oh my goodness.
1: And the big question, this is what I said on Sunday morning at that church is, the question is revival happening? It's what role are we going to allow God to work? Are we going to sit in the stands? Are we going to sit there in the bleachers? Are we going to, in faith, allow God to use us on the field, sharing and living our faith and experiencing the full joy that comes for such a time as this?
0: Mm. It's so true. On our website, ignitedamerica.com, we have an ebook for Gen Zers. And I talk to all groups, you do as well. But I can talk to 1,000 people on this message, and maybe 10 at the end will come up in tears and say, you stirred my life, I'm going to do this. I talk to Gen Zers, they're not on their phones.
1: Mm-hmm.
0: And they stay, almost all. And they want to talk more because they're searching for truth. They want truth. They're tired of all the hypocrisy and the offerings and the fallings and the false doctrines and the feel-good message. Just tired of all of it. They want truth.
1: They want truth.
0: Yeah, and right. When they're searching for truth, what is the source of truth? And we give them the source of truth. Not only that, but when they receive it to find out, they can have personal value. I want worth. What can I do to make a difference? Yeah. And we start sharing with them, you can make a difference starting right now by sharing that truth with everybody around you, moving everybody very close. They are out of their gourd. They're so excited. I think the last statement I just make is, I think the only hope, I really believe the only hope, real hope for America, we can get a lot of people in, but if there's hope to get America back to being Christian again, that hope is in Gen Zers.
1: Yeah.
0: They have the fervor.
1: It's exciting.
0: But where they're going to get truth? 80% of the churches are woke, so we can't just send them to church.
1: And they're not preaching the gospel.
0: No.
1: Even evangelical churches.
0: That's my fear.
1: I'm not hearing the gospel.
0: They're going to all the wrong places for truth, and they'll be misguided.
1: So we need to encourage, reach out to them to come to a church that preaches the gospel.
0: It puts more weight on us.
1: Yes,
0: those
1: it
0: of
1: does.
0: Us that know the truth,
1: know the truth.
0: There's more responsibility.
1: Yeah, you're absolutely right. And also, I want to let people out there know, in addition to these wonderful resources that Barry's been talking about, on our website, we have a training video for business owners, faith in the workplace, how you can legally evangelize your employees, your customers, your community.
0: This is great.
1: We have a book called Reclaim Your School, How to Legally Evangelize Public Schools, information about how you can legally evangelize in public places. And by the way, if you have any kickback, contact us. God has given us 37 offices coast to coast to defend you without
0: praise
1: charge
0: God.
1: In
0: praise
1: responding to the
0: God.
1: Call of
0: Thank
1: living
0: you,
1: your faith and sharing your faith for such a time as this. Barry, we could go on and on.
0: We could.
1: This has been a great program. God bless you and the work you're doing.
0: You're one of the most amazing people in my life. I love your heart. You inspire me. Thank you.
1: Well, double
0: God
1: ditto.
0: Bless you.
1: Double ditto, brother. Thank you. Keep it up.
0: You bet.
1: Appreciate it. So, folks, there you have it. It's our God-given freedoms we're talking about. Now, let's choose to keep them. I'm Brad Dacus, president of the Pacific Justice Institute. Let's continue the fight for your freedoms.
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6: Hello, and thank you for watching His Channel. With an international update, I'm Brian Perez. The European Union came to an agreement to sanction Israeli settlers in the West Bank for acts of violence against Palestinians. The European Union will freeze assets and ban travel for sanctioned individuals, which will also include members of Hamas. It is examining further actions, including tariffs and bans on products that originate from Israeli settlements. Israeli Minister of Foreign Affairs Gideon Sa'ar responded to the decision, stating, Israel has stood, stands, and will continue to stand for the right of Jews to live in the heart of our homeland. No other people in the world has a documented and longstanding right to their land in the way the Jewish people have to the land of Israel." End quote. The EU has placed sanctions on Israeli settlers over violence before. In 2024, it sanctioned 5 people and 3 entities for human rights abuses against Palestinians in the West Bank. Meanwhile, the European Union imposed new sanctions on Russian individuals and groups accused of illegally deporting Ukrainian children to Russia. The Council of the European Union said in a release that since the start of the 2022 invasion of Ukraine, Russia is estimated to have deported and forcibly transferred nearly 20,500 Ukrainian children. The Council also accused Russia of the forced assimilation, including indoctrination and militarized education of Ukrainian children, as well as their unlawful adoption. The sanctions will freeze the assets of those named, as well as ban EU citizens and countries from transferring funds, financial assets, or other economic resources to them. Those sanctioned are also banned from traveling to or through EU countries. A Christian sanitation worker in Pakistan died after inhaling toxic gases while doing a dangerous job that his wife says supervisors forced him to do. 33-year-old Shabir Masih died working inside a 25-foot-deep mainline sewer operated by WASA, the Water and Sanitation Authority. According to his widow, Masih refused to descend into the sewer for 3 consecutive days. On the final night, WASA officials arrived at his home and took him away. Masih was sent into 5 feet of sewage water. Due to the hazardous toxic gases, Masih died inside the sewer. Masih's widow is demanding justice for her husband, saying WASA forced him to work in the sewer against his will. WASA has refused accountability in Masih's death, claiming he was hired as a contractor. A deliberate outsourcing arrangement, persecution.org says, is designed to avoid responsibility. The Christian community comprises less than 2% of Pakistan's population, yet works 80% of sanitation jobs. They are sent into deep sewers without any safety measures, and if they refuse, they are threatened with job loss. And Argentina's government was to send Congress a bill to create a new incentive aimed at attracting large foreign investments with benefits that exceed those offered under the current framework. The large investment incentive regime was created by President Javier Milei's administration to attract large-scale projects in strategic sectors such as energy, mining, infrastructure, and industry. The proposed super incentive seeks to draw capital into economic sectors that remain underdeveloped, according to the government. The president said the new framework would create new companies that meet the productive needs of the new dynamic sectors of the economy while multiplying the number of jobs. The announcement followed Milei's official trip to the U.S. this month, which focused on meetings with companies interested in investing in Argentina. Among the most significant meetings was one with executives from Chevron, which had already announced a $10 billion investment tied to the current incentive plan. With an international update on his channel, I'm Brian Perez. Thanks for watching, and God bless.
7: Today, Spellbound.
8: I would try to get things to move without me touching it. And we did it. She goes, "You want to go deeper?" 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
8: Will you try to talk to spirits? I didn't know what I was getting myself into.
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9: Well, welcome to the 700 Club. President Trump has paused the timeline, resuming attacks on Iran. He cited the urging of Arab allies who believe a deal is now possible.
10: While he's hoping for a breakthrough with the Iranians, the president has told the military to be prepared to strike on a moment's notice. CBN News Middle East correspondent Julie Stahl has the story.
11: President Trump said Gulf allies asked him to hold off on the military attack on Iran planned for Tuesday.
12: I put it off for a little while, hopefully maybe forever, but possibly for a little while, because we've had very big discussions with Iran. And we'll see what they amount to. I was asked by Saudi Arabia, Qatar, UAE, and some others if we could put it off for 2 or 3 days, a short period of time, because they think that they are getting very close to making a deal.
11: Trump first posted the decision on Truth Social and later expanded on his reasons at a press conference.
12: And if we can do that where there's no nuclear weapon going into the hands of Iran, I think, and if they're satisfied, we will be probably satisfied also. We've informed Israel. We've informed other people in the Middle East that have been involved with us. And you know, it's a very positive development, but we'll see whether or not it amounts to anything.
11: Trump said this time the discussion with Iranian leaders seems to be different, but nevertheless has instructed military leaders to be prepared to go forward with a full large-scale assault of Iran on a moment's notice in the event that an acceptable deal is not reached. The commander of Iran's Joint Military Command warned the U.S. and its allies about the consequences of any military attacks.
13: We will swiftly, decisively, and powerfully reject any aggression or re-aggression. Iran's armed forces are more prepared and stronger than in the past. They have their hands on the trigger, and they will respond quickly, decisively, powerfully, and extensively to any renewed aggression.
11: Israeli media reported Prime Minister Benjamin Netanyahu met with his security cabinet for the second day in a row last night. Meanwhile, Iran says it established a new body to govern the Strait of Hormuz and says all ships will need its permission to cross, and that should be internationally acceptable.
14: If Iran and Oman, as the two coastal countries bordering the Strait of Hormuz, establish internationally recognized mechanisms to ensure safe and secure passage through the strait, this will have costs.
11: In the Mediterranean Sea, the Israeli military began intercepting boats from the latest flotilla bound for Gaza. More than 50 vessels left Turkey last week, headed for the territory. The Israeli Foreign Ministry said, so far, no aid has been found on their boats. Julie Stahl, CBN News, Jerusalem.
9: Well, I don't know how long we're going to give the Iranians. I don't think they're going to keep any deal. They haven't in the past, and it just seems to be another negotiating tactic. I think that their tactic right now is delay, delay, delay, and we're seeing that play out. In other news, authorities are investigating the deadly attack on a San Diego mosque as a hate crime. Ephraim Graham has that story and more from the CBN newsroom. Ephra?
15: Gordon, a security guard who died in the attack is being hailed a hero. Meanwhile, investigators reportedly found anti-Islamic writings in the dead suspect, with the dead suspects. Our Charlene Aaron reports.
16: Once considered sanctuaries of peace, America's houses of worship are increasingly becoming targets of deadly violence. The attack on a San Diego mosque is the latest incident, with several churches and synagogues also targeted in recent months. It's an issue that's prompting some congregations to tighten security and seek specialized training.
17: Gunmen opened fire at the Islamic Center of San Diego, the largest mosque and Islamic center in the city. Officials say three men are dead, including a security guard, a devoted father of eight, who police are praising for saving lives.
18: But I have deep gratitude to the security officer who was here, whose actions and heroism undoubtedly saved lives.
17: Two shooters identified as teenage suspects ages 17 and 18 were found dead in a car a few blocks away from self-inflicted gunshot wounds. One suspect's mother called police just hours before the attack.
19: She believed her son was suicidal, and she began to share information that several of her weapons were missing.
17: The campus houses the Al-Rashid School for students K through 8th grade. Heartbreaking aerial footage captured school children holding hands as police evacuated them to safety.
19: I tell you what got me. Watching the kids come running out. Just thankful to be alive.
20: It's nerve-wracking. I mean, out of all places, like the mosque, you know, I mean, you're dealing with two schools right here, another school right down the block where my son goes.
17: The center's imam spoke out following the attack.
21: This is something that we have never expected to take place.
17: The shooting is being investigated as a hate crime, as anti-Islamic writings were reportedly found with the suspects and on one of the weapons. A suicide note was also found. Pennsylvania Governor Josh Shapiro condemned the attack, calling it a senseless act of violence against Muslims gathered to worship. I am horrified by the attack on the Islamic Center of San Diego, another senseless act of violence against our Muslim neighbors who were simply gathered to practice their faith, Shapiro wrote on X. California Democratic Governor Gavin Newsom said places of worship should not be targets of violence. Worshippers anywhere should not have to fear for their lives, Newsom said in a statement. Hate has no place in California, and we will not tolerate acts of terror or intimidation against communities of faith. Earlier this year, an armed man crashed his truck into the Temple Israel Synagogue in the Detroit area, exchanging gunfire with security before killing himself. In August of last year, two children were killed and several others injured during a mass shooting at the Church of the Annunciation in Minneapolis. Meanwhile, according to the Violence Prevention Project, within the last year, there have been 19 homicides at houses of worship in the U.S. Charlene Aaron, CBN News.
15: In Washington, D.C., controversy is brewing over the announcement of a $1.7 billion Department of Justice fund. It's called the Anti-Weaponization Fund. It will be used to compensate anyone found to be victims of unjust investigations and prosecutions by the Biden Justice Department. A commission will evaluate the claims and the amount of the compensation. The president calls it justice for victims of government harassment. Democrats say it is a slush fund to aid his allies.
12: This is reimbursing people that were horribly treated. It's anti-weaponization. They've been weaponized. They've been, in some cases, imprisoned wrongly.
0: Trump pardoned violent insurrectionists who assaulted your Capitol to overturn your votes. And now he wants to give them your hard-earned tax dollars as a reward. Can you believe that?
15: The DOJ agreed to establish the fund in a settlement with the president to drop his $10 billion lawsuit against the IRS over a leak of his tax returns. The president acknowledged it's unusual for a president to be involved in litigation against his own government. Turning now to the extreme weather and fires affecting parts of the United States, heavy downpours causing flash floodings across the Midwest, including parts of Illinois and Indiana. Severe storms and multiple tornadoes are reported in the Great Plains. Meanwhile, in California, high wind gusts are fueling intensifying wildfires, with one home going up in flames northwest of Los Angeles. The fire has now burned more than 1,300 acres. CBN's Operation Blessing brought much-needed food, water, and other assistance to victims of devastating tornadoes in Mississippi. At least 14 tornadoes touched down across the state earlier this month. The violent twisters damaged at least 400 homes and businesses and injured 17 people. Operation Blessing's teams arrived on the scene in Lamar County with a mobile kitchen serving nearly 500 hot meals. The teams also distributed 30 meal kits, 84 cases of water, and 480 buckets of hygiene products. On top of that, workers helped storm victims to salvage furniture and other belongings, like Nadara, whose RV suffered irreparable damage.
1: Not just the house. All my babies that aren't with me anymore. And all our memories are here, so it's just like losing part of them again. But, you know, God shows up. He's never left me alone. And He sent lots and lots of people to come and help me. We have had a lot of blessings. So, of course, Operation Blessing has come, and they were amazing and have fed me several meals, made sure that I had groceries to put in my fridge. I spent all day helping me load. I mean, because there's no way I could have moved. Some of the contents of my house were still really good.
15: Operation Blessing has finished up in Mississippi, but remains on watch to serve those affected by natural disasters. Beautiful to say and see. As she said, God showed up, and He did it through Operation Blessing. Gordon?
9: 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Terry?
10: 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This primary care physician wants to make a difference for all eternity. Witness the results. That's coming up. And then later on, it started with Ouija boards and tarot cards. Then it became a dedication service to Satan himself. One witch goes deeper into the darkness. That's coming up on the 700 Club.
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9: A modern-day tent revival is on the move across America. Organizers report record salvations and people lining up for hours to be baptized. They say the movement is shifting the nation's spiritual landscape. CBN's Charlene Aaron has more.
16: Moving through cities like Dallas to Memphis to Chesapeake, Virginia, the Jesus Tent Revival is drawing young and old alike with the simple but powerful message that Jesus is the answer.
3: I can't set you free, but Jesus can.
16: It's a movement that began in 2019 during a powerful event in Kokomo, Indiana.
4: People come in underneath that tent that walked in as atheists, walked in as Buddhists, walked in as Muslim.
3: I would encourage you to let God change your life tonight.
16: Inspired by that first night in Kokomo and encouraged by a pastor, Dr. Braden Anderson, a primary care physician and evangelist, made the life-changing decision in 2022 to sell his medical practice and house to take the tent revival nationwide.
4: The thought of being able to impact people with the gospel, even in that very moment, just seemed so much more important than the clinics that we had, the work that we did in the emergency room or what have you. While I'm thankful for that work, this makes a difference in eternity. And we felt like the time was right. And if America's this hungry, let's bring them Jesus.
16: That unprecedented hunger has resulted in people driving for hours and staying in hotels for an encounter with God.
4: There's something about the simplicity and the power of that atmosphere that's just resonating with America. America is hungry. I don't know that I've ever seen it this hungry.
16: The ministry partners with local churches that host the revival to provide coordinated follow-ups after each service.
22: People that are so closed off come to the church, for some reason, they'll just come to a tent, come to the front, lift their hands, and God does miracle after miracle after miracle.
16: Something witnessed by Pastor Tim Sullivan of the Pentecostal Church in Fort Smith, Arkansas.
23: I looked and our neighbor had walked across from the neighborhood across the field. And he said, I've not been to your building, but I wanted to come to this tent revival. And that night he was baptized and saved. And I thought that was so special that all the years that he had lived in close proximity to the church building, but he had not attended a church.
16: Many testify about receiving newfound freedom.
24: He saved me from selling drugs, doing drugs, fornication.
25: I was a girl who was just broken, lost. I was empty. And then I got into this atmosphere where the Lord filled me with the Spirit.
16: A hallmark has become the record number of spontaneous baptisms, with lines so long they're conducted before, during, and after the services.
4: This actually has become quite an incredible problem for us. The crowds that will come for baptism are actually beginning before the service. There's been, you know, some of these events in New Albany, Indiana, for example, over 300 people baptized in just a single weekend. In Fort Smith, Arkansas, Little Rock, Arkansas, many of these Indiana events, some in Florida.
16: Dr. Anderson, how rewarding is it for you to have gone from healing people physically to now healing, helping them heal spiritually?
4: My wife and I, she was an ER nurse as well, so we kind of both lived in that same hospital world. And we will reflect on this all the time. But when we go home at night now, the stories that you hear of lives that are changed is so much more significant and so much faster than we could have ever achieved through medicine. It is very fulfilling.
16: As demand continues to outpace capacity, the tent revival movement is expanding internationally with meetings planned for Canada.
23: Jesus is hope, and Jesus is peace, and Jesus is power. And I think that's what our nation, our youth, our middle age, our elders, everybody is looking for. With what's going on in our world, everybody needs Jesus.
16: Charlene Aaron, CBN News.
9: Everybody needs Jesus. That's a wonderful thing to preach and a wonderful thing to proclaim throughout the land. Hats off to Dr. Anderson. What an incredible way and to say, okay, I'm going to leave my practice. Obviously, being a doctor is lucrative. I'm going to go do tent revival. That it's an old-fashioned way, but it still works today. It's amazing to see. Terry?
10: Well, up next, inside a seance where witches chant spells and invite the spirits to join them. See what delivered one woman from the demons. That's coming up.
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9: I love what Terry said. Our future is yet to be defined. We can define it. We can ask God to bless us and return to the covenants that our forefathers made so long ago. Our nation was birthed in prayer. In 1607, when the first permanent English settlement landed on the shores of Virginia Beach, right here, the first thing they did was they had communion before they got off the ships. They took a cross with them, they planted a cross, they bowed their knees, and they prayed, and they dedicated this land to Jesus Christ. We want to return to that foundation. 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It will run from Memorial Day, May 25th, until the 4th of July, the 250th anniversary of American independence. 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And if you don't want to join the 700 Club, you don't want to be part of that, we're still having the prayer. You're invited to pray with us. Praying for America, 40 days, beginning May 25th all the way to July 4th. Let's turn our nation around. Let's rededicate our nation to Jesus, and He will determine our future. Terry?
10: First, the witches cut themselves. Then they drink each other's blood. And when it came time for one of them to be dedicated to Satan, Annetta Caldwell stepped forward and said, I'll do it.
6: I experienced more fear in it than I ever have. So it went from, oh, this is fun, to, oh, this is real, and this is kind of scary. I went, oh, that might have been too far. And I went outside, and it's like fear everywhere.
7: For Annetta Caldwell, the trauma began at the age of 3 and continued until she was 12 years old. She was sexually abused by a family member. She kept the pain a secret.
6: I felt so much shame, and I felt different from everybody. I just felt really alone, because it was like, when you're holding a secret like that when you're little, you just think kind of like, am I the only one? Is there something wrong with me? Is it my fault? You know, all those things.
7: By 15, Annetta was experimenting with drugs and the occult, trying to keep the pain and shame buried, but it all grew roots. And by high school, those roots were choking her sense of identity.
6: I was willing to compromise in order to have a sense of belonging. That's when these two girls showed up new to our school, and they were like, hey, we accept you. They were into cocaine, heroin, witchcraft. I didn't know what I was getting myself into. Ouija board, I remember doing that, and it made it seem like, everyone made it seem like this exciting thing you can do, and it's just for fun.
7: What began as curiosity quickly spiraled into immersion. By age 16, Annetta was using drugs, drinking daily, cutting herself, numbing the pain she couldn't keep buried. Then came the witchcraft.
6: We would try to talk to spirits. I would try to get things to move without me touching it. She was like, I can, you know, we're going to do these tarot readings. And we did it. She goes, you want to go deeper? And I was like, okay. We were doing a spell. And I was like, oh, this stuff is real.
7: The pressure to fit in, the weight of depression, the growing self-hatred, all eventually led Annetta to complete despair. She blamed God.
6: I was feeling very alone at the time. I was feeling like nobody understood me. I was angry at God. I actually was anti-God at this point. I didn't feel like God was with me during that time. I just felt like there was like this wall. I started, you know, getting into cutting just to kind of find a relief.
7: This primed Annetta to give herself fully over to Satan as a witch.
6: To this party, and at the end of it, they said, hey, we need somebody to dedicate themselves on this table. And I said, I'll do it. So they got me on the table, and that's when they did like a seance. And so they invited spirits to come in. We basically cut each other, and then we all drink each other's blood, and then we do some spells to dedicate ourselves to becoming witches. I feel like I have to keep doing stuff to be okay. I have to keep doing stuff to try to win acceptance, approval from people. I feel like I'm compromising something inside of me. It felt like somebody else. Like, I didn't even feel like I was looking at me.
7: A short time later, after being awake for 3 days on drugs, her body and spirit nearly collapsed. Wandering the streets, she stopped in front of a building for recovering addicts and alcoholics. And for the first time in years, she looked up.
6: I said, God, if you're real, I need you to help me.
7: That desperate prayer cracked open the door to hope. Annetta began attending AA meetings almost daily.
6: I cut all my relationships. That's when I got sober. And 6 months into it, somebody introduced me to Jesus. I said, God, I believe that you died on the cross for me. You rose 3 days later, and that you can come and live in my heart and give me a fresh start.
7: After accepting Christ as her Savior, Annetta slowly rebuilt her life. She stayed sober. Years later, she joined Youth with a Mission and started sharing her faith. She met her husband, Ryan, a year later, and they started a family. Despite these joys, she still battled her demons. Then, in 2022, a friend suggested deliverance counseling.
6: When I showed up, there was a peace over their home. And then they just started saying, hey, is this spirit there? And they started saying the name. I was like, yep. And I was like, what am I saying? It was like there was something there that was not me. I had to repent of a lot of things that I opened the door to, because those were my choices. After we were done, I was just like, oh my gosh, this is what I've been looking for. Like, I was at peace. I felt clean. I felt like all these doors and generational curses were now broken. And then I can walk in the fullness of what he had in me.
7: Today, Annetta's life is radically different. She's a mother of 7, a passionate dancer, and an author, sharing her own journey of freedom. But her greatest passion? Helping teenagers battling fear, rejection, and peer pressure, giving them the same hope in Christ she found for herself.
8: I like myself. Like who He made me. I don't have to look like the person next to me. I can be who God made me to be, and I can like her. And it's not selfish. It's good. I love telling people it doesn't matter how dark or how bad things have gotten. Don't be afraid to let go of the shame and know that God can heal those places in your heart. You're not too far gone from what somebody did to you. You're not broken, even if you've gone through atrocity.

sexually abused by someone she should have been able to trust from 3 until 12, that changes how you see yourself, changes how you see God. And into that open door of vulnerability comes the lie of the enemy. You are alone. Your life is not worth anything. There is no God. He doesn't love you. And the lies continue. And then he sends other people into the fray. You know, girls come to her school and she, in a desire to have some kind of control in her life, some kind of reflection of her value, to belong somewhere, she listens to that lie and she gets drawn in. Lie after lie after lie. The Bible says he's the father of lies. But Jesus said, I am the way, the truth, and the life. And no one comes to the Father except by me. You see, there's a plan. We leave God and we come here and we're going back to Him or going back somewhere. There is an eternity. It's why you have a soul. It's why we're different than animals. We are human beings created in the image and likeness of God. He has purpose and plan for our lives. When those doors open and those lies come in, you have to shut those doors. There has to be a time where you recognize that just taking care of one thing, like drinking, that's great. Take care of that thing, but shut the door on how that thing came into your life. Don't let the lies of the enemy steal truth from you. How do you know what truth is? Well, get into the Word of God. It's His love letter to us. It has historical identity and significance for you. You need to read it. There are promises in there for you. If you don't go in there and find it, you're going to walk around in this kind of murky shadow life, not knowing who you are, not knowing why you're here, not knowing what God's intention for you is or where you're going. I want to invite you today to let go of the things that you have looked at to give you identity. Looked at in hopes of finding some kind of purpose or intentionality in your life. God already has a plan for your life. He knows you. He knows you by name. He knows the number of hairs on your head. The question is, will you receive Him the same way you've let all the lies come in and try to define you? It's that simple. It is that simple. But you have to be willing to let go. You have to say, I've been traveling the wrong road. God, I've sinned against you because of who you are. And I have chosen other gods. I've worshiped in other places, and I've let other things define me when I really belong to you. Come home to the Father heart of God today. Will you pray with me? Let's just together right now in this moment begin a new walk for you, a new life, a new purpose. Jesus, I am a sinner. I have strayed. I have worshiped other things. I have lived out of the pain and the hurt in my life instead of the freedom that you offer to all of us. And I want to come home to you today. Will you forgive my sins, please? For they are many. I am heartily sorry for each and every one of them. Will you be the Lord of my life? I have worshiped other things, bowed down to other things, given myself over to other things. And today, I'm asking you to come right into the center of my heart, right into the center of my being, to be the Lord of my life, the Savior of my life. I need your Spirit, God. Will you fill me with your Holy Spirit? Will you teach me to hear your voice when you speak to me? Will you teach me what doors need to be closed? Will you teach me how to walk in freedom, how to walk in purity? Will you redeem what the enemy's taken? I want to go back and start over with you. Today, will you give me a start over? Take my life and make something that matters out of it for you and for me, God, so that I can walk in your ways, so that I know that I know that I know who I am in you and who you are in me and where I am going to spend eternity. I want to be with you. I want to belong wholly to you.
In Jesus' mighty name, I pray.

0: Amen. 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Gordon?
1: Still ahead, it sounded like an electric fan, yet it was the beating of his daughter's failing heart. See how you helped her get the surgery needed to save her life. Coming up later.
2: You considered yourself an atheist.
3: Yeah.
2: What did you specifically have against Christianity?
3: My dad was a former music minister. You know, I saw a lot of hurt in that church.
2: In 2015, Walker lost his record deal and had their family van repossessed by the label. That's when Craig decided to give their family van to Walker.
3: Their unconditional love, it was so different from what we were used to. I went and got a Bible and just started reading and reading and reading.
4: It was amazing to watch the transformation and the just the power of the Holy Spirit.
2: Walker had given his life to Christ and couldn't wait to share the news with Craig.
3: I said, I believe.
5: Are you telling me that you believe that Jesus is the Son of God and that you want to live your life for Him? 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
8: Welcome back to the 700 Club for this CBN News Break. A new Ebola outbreak has the Centers for Disease Control restricting travel in parts of Central Africa. An American missionary doctor is one of 12 confirmed cases. Dr. Peter Stafford and his family are with a medical missions organization in the Republic of Congo. The doctor and his family are now in Germany where he's being treated. There are more than 300 suspected cases and more than 88 suspected deaths from the Republic of Congo and Uganda. Ebola is spread through direct contact with bodily fluids of an infected person, but does not spread through casual contact or through the air. The CDC restriction order will remain in effect for at least 30 days. Evangelist Franklin Graham held what's being called the largest evangelical event ever in the Eastern European Republic of Belarus. The two-day Festival of Hope drew tens of thousands to the event in the capital city of Minsk. More than 15,000 people packed into the arena while thousands more filled overflow spaces to hear the gospel. Hundreds came forward to commit their lives to Christ at Graham's invitation.
9: Some of you that have come and you're searching.
10: Некоторые из вас пришли в этот зал в поисках чего-то.
9: And I want you to know tonight that God loves you.
10: Мне хочется сказать вам, Бог любит каждого из вас.
9: He made you, He created you.
10: Он создал вас, сотворил вас.
9: But we have a problem.
10: Но в нашем сердце огромная проблема.
9: And that problem is sin.
8: Nearly 700 evangelical churches participated. Christians across the country fasted, prayed, and invited people to come to hear the good news of Jesus Christ. Churches also assembled a choir of some 1,300 believers from 43 cities and villages. The event marks a striking shift for the tightly controlled country. The day before the festival, Graham met with Belarusian President Alexander Lukashenko, known as Europe's last dictator. Lukashenko has ruled since 1994 and is a strong ally of Russia's President Vladimir Putin. Graham thanked him for allowing the country's churches to gather for the festival. Want to remind you, you can always get the latest from CBN News by going to our website. It's cbnnews.com. Gordon and Terry are back with more of today's 700 Club. It's coming up right after this.
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18: Wednesday, a routine surgery left her with MRSA.
19: It was the most horrific pain I've ever been in my life.
18: Then came the autoimmune disease.
19: I said having a baby was much easier.
18: One woman's prayer.
19: I said, I'm going to depend on the Lord to heal me.
18: And her double miracle.
19: And I jumped up. I said, that's my healing and I know it.
18: On the next 700 Club.
19: I thank Jesus for it every day.
1: Mr. Zhang wanted nothing more than for his daughter to be healthy. Then he started coughing, gasping for air. After that came devastating news. Mr. Zhang's beloved daughter had a hole in her heart.
20: Mr. Zhang's 5-year-old daughter, Lin Shan, is everything to him. And he's everything to her.
21: I love my dad. He's so good to me. He's my best friend.
22: We're poor, but we're happy. I've never really had any big dreams. I just want my daughter to be healthy.
20: Lin Shan had a hole in her heart.
22: Her heartbeat was really fast and didn't sound normal. It made a rustling sound, like an electric fan blowing.
20: Lin Shan's mother couldn't accept her daughter's condition and abandoned the family.
22: I became both Lin Shan's father and mother. I learned how to do her hair and how to teach her to draw.
20: Lin Shan panted and coughed a lot, so she couldn't keep up with the other kids in the village, and she had to stay home. Outside of her dad, her only other friend was her dog, Yang Yuan.
22: She became introverted and timid, and didn't even laugh anymore.
21: My heart hurt so much. I didn't know what was wrong.
22: I had to make more money because I wanted her to get surgery as soon as possible, so I started working 12 hours a day.
20: Mr. Zhang is a lumberjack, and once during a long shift, he got seriously injured and had to stop cutting down trees. Mr. Zhang started collecting garbage to cover basic needs, and for a while, at her request, Lin Shan went with him until she got too sick.
21: I was really tired and couldn't even walk.
22: One day, I came home and found my daughter gasping for air. Her face was pale and her lips were purple. I carried her to the hospital. The doctor said the hole in her heart had grown and she needed surgery as soon as possible. I didn't know what to do. No one would lend me money, and I was scared that I'd lose my daughter at any time.
20: Then he heard that Operation Blessing could help. We partnered with a local hospital and made sure Lin Shan quickly got the surgery she needed.
22: He showed me there are still some loving people in the world.
21: Now I'm healthy, and my dad doesn't have to worry about me anymore.
22: Lin Shan eats more and has gained weight. She's very energetic and never gets tired. A volunteer prayed for us and said Operation Blessing helped us because of Jesus. Thank you. Because of you, I experienced the love of God. Operation Blessing gave us hope. And now, I believe that together, my daughter and I can face anything.
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2: Time for your email questions. Gordon, this is Lynn, who writes and says, when Jesus comes back to reign for 1,000 years, what will happen? Will he keep us from sinning?
1: Lynn, there's one thing that I think every Christian should know. God never takes away your free will. He won't do that. It's a tremendous gift that he's given us, that we're not robots, that we get to exercise free will. And in that exercise, it's unfortunate that we choose to do what is wrong. And that has been reflected in Scripture and in humanity since the beginning. We chose the wrong thing. And his question is always, why aren't you choosing life? Why aren't you choosing to be with me? I'm the source of everything. Why would you want to go another way? And why in your foolishness would you think you know better? All of that is a great puzzle, but he will not take away our free will. Now, the promise of salvation is you get regenerated from your innermost being. What you used to want to do or what you used to be a slave to, it can be broken over you. But that doesn't prevent you from returning to it. And the Apostle Peter marveled that people went back into sin just as a dog returns to his vomit. So, you know, why do that? Stay with him and stay protected by him and stay obedient is the commandment for all Christians. Now, the 1,000-year reign, and this is a great puzzle because at the end of the 1,000-year reign, so you've had Jesus, you've had all the wonderful benefits. All of his prophecies have been fulfilled in this 1,000-year reign. That's the purpose for it, is to fulfill the prophecies, what he promised, what he wants to show us what earth could have been if we hadn't chosen our own way. We'll have resurrected bodies. We'll have these wonderful benefits. Jesus will rule and reign from Zion, not from heaven. He's going to establish himself in Jerusalem. That is wonderful. But at the end of the 1,000 years, what happens? Well, Satan gets unleashed again. And what does he do? Well, he recruits people to come with him and make war. It's one of these great puzzles. Why in the world would anyone follow after that? He is the great deceiver, and we obviously people are going to get deceived even after a 1,000-year reign. So will he take away sin? Will he put a new heart? Here's the great promise. I will put a new heart into you. I'll write my commandments on your heart. That's a promise from Jeremiah. Cling to that. And above all, when you think you're doing something wrong, stop. Use your free will to say, no, I'm not going to do that. I'm going to choose life today.
2: This is Mary Gordon, who says, I would like to purchase a Hebrew Bible. I remember some time ago, Gordon talking about this. Could you recommend a Hebrew Bible for me to purchase?
1: Depends on how deep of a dive you want to take. The Bible I recommend to believers is Jack Hayford's Spirit-Filled Life Bible. That is a wonderful resource and a wonderful resource for any level of Christian. It's a go-to. And then the great thing is the concordance, and then they have these word definitions. If you want to take a deeper dive, it'll give you access into some of the great Bible dictionaries. So you can see how that word is used in other contexts within Scripture. If you want a specific Bible for showing Jewish customs that are both in the Old and New Testament, any of the Messianic Bibles, the churches in Israel got together and put out a Bible. It's really, truly wonderful. And if you want to spend a lot of money and really take a deep dive, the Complete Biblical Library has been my go-to for both Hebrew and for Greek. And unfortunately, it's out of print. But occasionally, sets come up on eBay, and it does cost a lot of money. You can get it electronically through the Logos Bible app as well. But again, it's very expensive. And if you want to take an even deeper dive, because I would never geek out on something like this, but I have. Art Scroll is a group of Orthodox Jews. They're in Brooklyn, New York, and it's wonderful. They have endeavored to take the wisdom of the rabbis, all the commentary, and do an English version. So you can get the Torah with their translation and the commentary and a dictionary. But boy, it's like endless. When you get into the Art Scroll library, it's not just the Tanakh, it's not just the Torah. I got started with a 2-volume set on the Book of Psalms, and it just changed my entire view of that book. I'd read Spurgeon and the Treasury of David. I'd done those things, but it was a whole nother level. So you too can geek out, but bring your wallet.
2: It's a deep dive. This is Gary. I'll try to say this quickly so you have time. I believe Jesus died for our sins. I put my faith in Jesus. I'm far from a perfect Christian. I do try to do everything the way Jesus would. I don't understand why we get judged in the end. Does that stop us from getting into heaven?
1: It doesn't stop you from getting into heaven. You get preserved. And Jesus Paul talked about that. I've delivered him over to Satan so his soul would be saved. So, you know, don't confuse salvation. The blood of Christ is sufficient. The cross is sufficient. But depending on what we do, it's the parable of the talents. What do we do with what's given to us? And if we use it well, then we get better rewards. You know, it's kind of hard to wrap your head around, but it's good. Here's a word from Proverbs. Every word of God proves true. He is a shield to those who take refuge in Him. God bless you. We'll see you again tomorrow.
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4: Paul the Apostle said, "The good news that I have to share with you is that Christ died for our sins." The prophet Isaiah said, "God laid on him the iniquities of us all." Everything to save you has been done by God. To keep you from the flames of hell, God sent His only begotten Son, allowed Him to suffer and die. We sang, "The old rugged cross. To the old rugged cross I will ever be true, its shame and reproach gladly bear." Yes, God did provide the means by which you can be saved from the death that results from sin. But you have to respond. God even called to the people and He said, "Turn, turn, for why will you die, saith the Lord? I have no pleasure in the death of the wicked, but they turn from their wickedness and live." And God is calling to some of you today and He's saying, "Turn, turn. Why will you die? I don't have pleasure in the death of the wicked, but they will turn from their wickedness and live." And God is calling some of you today to do just that.
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0: Well, do you sometimes feel like you wish you could change your quirks or flaws or even personality? Maybe you feel like you're not good enough to accomplish the dream God's placed in your heart. Well, the truth is that everything about you was created with purpose, and today's guest is here to reveal just how important that is. But first, joining me around the table is a purpose-filled woman, Anna Kendall.
1: There you go. Delighted to be here, and this is a fabulous message.
0: It is, and yes. You know what? We are all uniquely created,
1: yes,
0: right?
1: Yes.
0: We don't have to be like somebody else.
1: No.
0: We need to be who God created
1: because
0: us to be.
1: Everybody else is already taken, so we might as well be ourselves.
2: That's right.
0: There is not another Anna Kendall.
3: There is not another Anna Kendall.
0: Kendra Kelly Dean, how are you?
4: Hey, I am good.
0: Yeah.
4: Sometimes it is hard, though, to put that list away,
0: yes,
4: right? And
0: right,
4: the comparison,
0: right.
4: We can't do that. But we have to be who he's called us to be, like Anna said. There's only one of us, and we have to be that person the best we can with the Holy Spirit.
1: Because everybody else is taken, so don't try to be somebody else.
0: Dorothy Newton, we have to be our authentic self.
5: Yes, and I'm okay with that.
0: Yeah.
5: You know, because just like Anna said, you don't want to be me, and I don't want to be you. I don't mind being, you know what I mean?
0: But I
3: like
0: being
3: me. That is the authentic Dorothy talk.
0: Yeah,
3: that is so good.
0: I don't know. I might want to be Dorothy. I don't know. I can say that.
5: But you know what? I mean, like, as far as character and all those wonderful things, I would love to be you. But what he's called you to is not necessarily what he's called me to.
0: Yeah.
5: And so there's unique differences.
0: Yeah.
5: But all is so powerful and passionate and purposeful wonderful.
0: And Cindy Johnson, it's all really powerful and purposeful when we are surrendered to God and allow him to do in and through us what he created us to do.
6: Yes, because he does use everything we've gone through, our personalities, our quirks, which I have many, and I'm happy.
0: Yeah.
6: I like my quirks.
0: We all have a few quirks here and there. We all have a few quirks. Cindy Murdoch, how are you?
7: I'm good, thank you.
0: I like
7: you.
0: your black there.
7: Thank you.
0: That's nice.
7: Thank you very much.
0: Got your turquoise with it.
7: Yes.
0: Beautiful.
7: Looking good.
0: Well, he is the pastor of Go Hard for Christ Youth Ministry at Living Word Christian Center, as well as the director of Bill Winston Ministries. He's here today to talk about the beauty and power of being authentic. Please welcome David Winston.
3: Authentic self.
0: Yes.
8: That's right. Everybody else is taken, right?
3: That's right.
0: I love that. Anna said everybody else is taken.
3: So
0: you need to be you because many people are struggling with inadequacy and inferiority. But God has made each person, each of us, with gifts and talents, and drive and divine purpose. So how do we unlock that greatness in our lives? Well, according to David, it starts with authenticity. And today he's here to tell us why. And he wrote a book called The Confidence to Be Yourself, Authentic, The Courage to Release Your Greatness. Now tell me what inspired this book, David.
8: Just my own journey, really. You know, as I follow in my father's footsteps, as I grew up, you know, in his shadow, he's done so many great things in ministry. However, that can be intimidating sometimes. And I think we all have our own journey where we can be intimidated by maybe some predecessors who have gone before us or what we see on social media and those kind of things. But, you know, this journey came and was going in the direction where God was trying to tell me that I have been created special and unique for the purpose to which he's called me to. And the way to accomplish his purpose is to be exactly who he's called me to be.
0: Now, you're the youngest in the family.
8: That's right.
0: And your dad, he was just with us. And you can just listen to Bill Winston, and he will convince you that whatever he's doing, that it is a God thing, and you want to get on board and do it. He just has that anointing.
8: Absolutely.
0: Right?
8: He does,
0: right?
8: Yeah. He convinces us all the time.
0: Now, he, that was kind of, if you will, although you loved and admired your father, it wasn't really the track of ministry that you thought you would go on. So tell us a little bit about that journey and how you found the right track.
8: Yeah, so I grew up, you know, in a Christian household, pastoral household, but I wanted to be a cardiologist. I wanted to be a heart surgeon, and even from a young age, before I could spell the word cardiologist. And so went on pursuing that, graduated from high school, went on to Oral Roberts University, and I was studying biology pre-med. I changed my major but kept my concentration, and it was my senior year at ORU that God spoke to me and called me into full-time ministry.
1: Wow.
8: And told me that I had misunderstood the calling, even though I correctly heard it.
1: Uh-huh.
8: He said he's called me to be a spiritual heart surgeon,
1: uh-huh,
8: to do surgery in the hearts of men and women and young people, you know, all around the world. And so I accepted that calling and started walking in it.
0: So what did you think when, I mean, you were clear on that, and how did you hear the voice of God on that? Like, how did he speak to you?
8: Sure. I was actually at a young adult conference at a local church there in Tulsa, and I was crying out at the altar, as often we find ourselves in that place, because I was at this place where things weren't going so well. Life was okay, but I wasn't getting those open doors that I needed. I was applying for medical schools, but I wasn't getting anywhere. I was feeling that level of hindrance, and I was just getting frustrated. I remember being at the altar on my knees crying out, and I said these words, Joni. I said, God, I don't care what it is. Whatever it is,
1: wow,
8: I want it.
1: Yeah.
8: And I divorce myself from my will. God, just give me your will. Give me a fresh understanding of what
0: that is a powerful prayer, folks.
8: It's a dangerous prayer.
0: No, it's a prayer I wrote on a letter when I was 20 years old to God.
1: It's a prayer of surrender.
0: Because it is a surrender all prayer. It's like people, like, you know Jesus, and you know you're going to heaven, you've been forgiven, but you really haven't said, God, not my will.
4: Yes.
0: But your will be done in my life. And somehow people think if they pray that prayer, they're going to be unhappy. But the truth is, he knows what he's put on the inside of us better than we do. Is that right?
8: Absolutely. Mm-hmm. And his will always lead to internal fulfillment for
0: so
8: us.
0: True.
8: Every
0: so
8: time.
0: True.
8: Because we will find ourselves in the middle of purpose and living out the thing that God has called us to do.
0: So did you get a peace when you made that surrender?
8: Absolutely. I got a peace, and then I got like, I don't want to say an anxiety, but a like, oh Lord, what do I do now?
0: Yeah.
8: Like, what's going to happen now from this moment?
0: Yeah, because I had this plan, and all of a sudden I'm very
8: absolutely
0: over here.
1: You surely learned a lot about the body anyway.
8: Oh yeah, I sure did. Yeah.
0: Yeah. So it's interesting when you told your mom and dad that you had made a life-changing decision, what they said.
8: They said, well, praise God.
0: And that I remember, sounds just like it.
8: Oh, yeah. Well, praise God. And, you know, Dad said, yeah, I knew it. And talking to them in retrospect, they said that they felt that I always had a call to ministry on my life.
0: Yeah. Yeah.
8: But they didn't want to force me into ministry, which I appreciated.
1: So
8: they
1: wise.
8: Wanted it to be authentic to me and for me to hear God's voice.
0: You know, it's interesting so many times how parents will know.
8: Yeah.
0: And God will show them things about their kids, you know. And that was important that you respond to the God's call, not your dad's call, not your mom's call. And so so talk about where people are today in trying to find authenticity and greatness. How do we do that? And what does it look like?
8: I think it starts first with valuing ourselves.
1: Mm-hmm.
8: And I believe that the quickest way to devalue something special is to compare it to something else.
1: Yeah.
8: That we're faced with so many opportunities in culture and in life to compare ourselves with other people, what you're doing, what you're saying, how you're being. And it starts to lead to a subtle devaluing of ourselves. Mm-hmm. But I think we have to press the reset button on our value and understand where our value should come from. Our value comes from our Creator first.
1: Yes.
8: It doesn't come from other outside external forces. It comes from who we are as God has created us to be.
1: Mm-hmm.
8: And I believe that confidence grows from there.
4: Mm-hmm. Yeah, and isn't it funny how some people think that it has to be perfect, right? Like, no, when I do this, then I'll be ready. When this happens, when things line up just right, perfectly. But you make a really great example in your book about how masterpieces are like, there's flaws in those.
8: Yeah.
4: And so can you tell us about that?
8: Absolutely. And I talk about the Mona Lisa, right? That was created by Leonardo da Vinci. And it took him 16 years to complete. I couldn't imagine painting something for 16 years. But, you know, he did it. And as you examine it, you actually can see if you go in close that the Mona Lisa, she doesn't really have any eyebrows. Now, what's interesting, and really, what's interesting for us is all of you fabulous ladies have wonderful eyebrows.
1: Thank you.
8: And so in our culture, it's something that's so valued.
1: Right.
8: But as we're looking at that painting back then, that's something that seems to have been omitted for whatever reason. Yeah. Wow. Now, we can criticize it, or we can look at it for what it is. Mm-hmm. Still a masterpiece.
2: Yes. Right.
8: It's a masterpiece not because it's flawless. It's a masterpiece not because it's flawless. It's a masterpiece because it's priceless.
2: Yes. Mm.
8: And to be able to create a masterpiece, I've learned that you have to be a master yourself.
2: Yeah.
8: So and we serve the ultimate master.
2: Yes.
6: Yeah.
8: Which means that we're all masterpieces mm-hmm. made in his image and likeness. Yes.
1: David, you sound so optimistic, but you state in your book that you were a pessimist at one time.
8: Yeah, absolutely. And total disbelief.
1: No.
8: You know, and I've had to learn why God created me that way. And I know, you know, that we have a title pessimist, but I actually like to see it as a problem identifier.
2: Mm-hmm. Okay. That's true.
8: And what God allowed me to see is the same person who can see the problem also can be the solution carrier mm-hmm. to solve
2: that's
8: the
2: right.
8: problem.
2: There you go.
6: Yes. That's great.
8: And so I stopped looking at myself as just a problem finder.
2: Yeah.
8: I started looking at myself as a problem solver.
1: That is so good.
2: That's so good.
8: And a lot of times what the enemy will do is he'll try to tell us that we should be ashamed of how we are and who we are and kind of the way we are. But we have to get God's divine perspective on how we are to see how that can really benefit mankind.
6: Oh, and don't you think, too, that people that give their opinions, like when you maybe notice something and are pessimistic, they think about it, that they have their ideas. Well, you shouldn't do that, or you shouldn't look at things that way. And really, God is wanting you to look at things that way.
8: Absolutely.
6: So that you can solve the problem.
8: Yeah. Yep.
9: What about, there's so many young people and older as well, but they are going through identity crisis, like major.
2: Yes.
9: And you've said so many things about finding their authentic self and being comfortable in that. But what would you say to, I know a young girl, she's just 14, mm-hmm. but going through major identity crisis mm-hmm. and loves the Lord.
8: Yeah. And I, of course, I deal with a lot of young people. And so I see a lot of this, a lot of different identity issues. And I think they're more heightened now than ever.
2: Mm-hmm. Sure.
8: And I say, we always have to go back to the Word of God. And we always have to go back to the Creator. I call him the great manufacturer mm-hmm. because he's the one that created us. Mm-hmm. And if we're going to have a conversation about authenticity, it can never be based on the outside influence of someone who didn't create or didn't introduce the purpose, the original purpose of the thing. When we're talking about authenticity, we're not talking about it as the world's culture has defined it.
9: Right.
8: We have to talk about it as the original intent from the manufacturer himself, because that's where we'll find the most authenticity and the most fulfillment.
2: Yeah. And that would be the creator of the universe.
8: Yes. That's right. That's right.
6: And so, that is a huge problem that you mentioned, Cindy, because again, social media can be a blessing.
3: Sure.
6: But I can see how it is used in a negative way in that, like, especially for young people, where voices and opinions are allowed into their conscience, to their conscious being that can say, well, you should be like this, or you shouldn't be like that, or you should look this way, or, you know, and they're not listening to a voice that is led by the Holy Spirit.
2: Right. Yeah. Right.
6: And they get off track and they allow all these voices.
2: Yes.
6: And at some point, you've got to understand that that's not really healthy to allow people to judge you or give you information or talk to you about what you need to do who don't even know you or know what's in your heart. Only God can do that. Is that right?
8: Absolutely. And you know, even psychologists say that we as humans weren't wired to receive as many opinions now as we have opened ourselves up to, you know, with social media and different things. I know your husband is a psychologist. There's so much documentation that says that there is a cascading negative effect for all of the information and opinions that we've opened ourselves up to.
2: Wow.
8: And then now we're giving a platform for those opinions to weigh in on who we are. It brings confusion.
6: Yes. Right. And did you know that my husband, Dr. Doug Weiss, he's a psychologist. He will not listen to one comment, good or bad, on social media.
2: Yeah.
6: And he knows not to allow that into his brain. So, and I'll tell him, but this is really good. It's okay.
2: I don't know that person.
9: Exactly.
2: But he said, I will allow the people that I engage with, family, friends, I want to hear what they have to say. He said, but these people, they don't know me, they don't know my heart, they don't know my situation. So I'm not even going to allow, he won't even allow me to read a good comment. And it's really healthy. Yeah. And I just think sometimes we need to get off of social media, get off Instagram, Facebook. Yeah.
9: Because it's addictive to hear the opinions of people, especially if they're good.
5: And not just that. I mean, you're measuring, you're comparing yourself.
9: Yes.
5: So my question to you, what are some practical ways how the social media population can overcome defeat and claim it as a good thing?
8: I think it goes back to something that you just said that Dr. Doug is doing. I think we have to limit the voices that are speaking into us.
9: Yes.
8: Because even though we read that comment, they may not be somebody that we know personally, but yet it's like our subconscious still receives it the same way as I would receive it from somebody I know personally.
9: That is so true.
8: And so I think, first of all, we have to be very careful about the seeds that are planted in the soil of our heart.
9: So good.
8: Because our heart will grow anything that we put into it.
9: That's good.
2: And you're having to deal with young people who are inundated with hundreds of comments every day, and they're looking at every Instagram post, every like, every Facebook comment, and it is affecting their psyche in a powerful way, and not in a good way.
8: And we're seeing that. I mean, studies show that the suicide rates, and not to take a dramatic downward turn, but the suicide rates among young people are way up, especially among middle school age girls. I mean, they're double, almost triple. And we weren't designed to be able to handle the weight of the responsibility of other people's perceptions of us.
1: And you know, David, I think one of the things that is so damaging about social media and just the world today is how it is a spirit of comparison. You know, I think comparison is a tool of the enemy. He always tries to compare us to someone that is better, greater, nicer, bigger, you know, whatever. Instead of comparing, and of course, if we go the other way, then it's prideful. So either way, it is not an instrument of the Lord.
4: Well, and how important is it for you to discover who you are in order for you to figure out what your real purpose is supposed to be?
8: Absolutely. And I say in this book that the more you discover who you are, you'll actually find that purpose starts to encounter you.
4: Oh, that's good.
8: And a lot of times we're doing it backwards. Like a lot of young people say, you know, what's my purpose? They're looking for the to-do rather than the who are you.
9: That's so
8: and as you center in on the who are you, especially based on God's word, and say, let me walk out this path of who God is calling me to be, you'll find yourself interested in things, trying things, having the courage to do new things, and you'll discover new things about you that might lead to a life of, you know, purpose and fulfillment in that area.
2: So how did you overcome that growing up in a great home, in a great church, with a lot of people with opinions about the pastor's son?
8: Ooh, there are a lot.
9: And you have overcome it.
8: By the blood of the Lamb, I have overcome.
2: And the word of your testimony.
8: Come on.
4: Yes.
2: So talk a little bit about your some of your own personal struggles to authenticity.
8: Yeah, and growing up, you know, in a church, you know, with a well-known ministry that was continuing to grow, I felt a spotlight, you know, growing up, as maybe a lot of PKs do, regardless of the church size. And
2: PK stands for preacher's kid, just
8: preacher's
2: for you
8: kids.
2: To know.
8: Okay. Yes, yes, thank you. And what can be dangerous and damaging about that is I think sometimes we're convinced that we have to start performing for people. And we can't go through our authentic challenges and struggles and get that real authentic healing or help that we may need. And so, you know, I had to learn to try to block out some voices. Here's a real true story. When I went to ORU, the whole first year, I didn't tell people who my dad was.
9: Wow.
8: And I did that on purpose because I wanted to have an experience that was not colored by who I came from.
9: Yes. Right.
8: Not that I was ashamed of my family. I was very grateful for them and very proud of them. But
2: Rebecca
8: I wanted to have
2: did
8: a different...
2: the same thing, my baby.
8: Really?
2: Yeah.
8: Look at that.
2: The teacher even said, oh, are you? And she's like, no.
8: And so that was my experience.
2: Yeah.
8: So true story, my dad came to preach at chapel the beginning of sophomore year for me, and then blew up the whole spot.
10: Oh, wow.
8: You say, hey, you know, it's my son,
10: You're
8: David. That was it. I mean, the whole spot was blown up. And,
6: like,
8: and it was okay. It was okay.
2: You were okay by your sophomore year, probably.
8: I was all right. I had, you know, I had my friends. Because honestly, Joni, I wanted to know that people wanted to be my friend
2: That's
8: for
2: right.
8: me.
2: Right. Yes.
8: And especially in a culture like ORU, where, you know, there's a lot of, you know, Christian families and things, you know, people who identified with the ministry. I just wanted to be known that I was significant for me,
10: yes,
8: not from who I came
10: so
8: from.
10: That's so good.
8: You know?
10: That
2: so,
10: is so good.
2: How does someone know, say someone that's watching right now, that they may be in an identity crisis? I mean, I can think of a lot of things going on in the world with our kids today that just breaks my heart.
10: Yeah.
2: But how can you know that? And how do you come out of it?
8: Well, I think it first goes back to the Word of God. I think when I tell young people, you know, who are going through identity crisis, identity is always born out of what you identify with. I think a lot of times for our young people, because culture is so loud and in their face, they're tempted to identify with their favorite artist, their favorite, you know, athlete, their favorite entertainer, this and that. Nothing wrong with that. But when you start identifying with them, then your behavior starts to line up with their behavior, right?
6: Sure.
8: And so I tell them, let's go back in the Word and let's make sure that this is the foundation of the identity. Who does God say you are?
10: Yes.
8: Because when you can understand who God says you are, you can be who God has called you to be.
10: Yeah.
5: Oh, that's so good.
1: And what about the waiting room?
10: Oh,
8: absolutely. You know, the waiting room can be one of the most stressful places, I think, for any of us.
10: And you're talking about like a waiting room at the hospital, ER.
8: Exactly. ER. Like an ER waiting room, a hospital waiting room. I mean, all of us have had to kind of wait or something.
10: Yeah. Mm-hmm.
8: And when you go to a hospital waiting room, you're waiting for the doctor to come, maybe to see you, to see a loved one, or maybe possibly to see you. It's a stressful time because you don't know when they're going to come.
10: Yes.
8: And I believe that a lot of times as we're using our gift and God is refining us, we have to endure what I like to call the waiting room, that we know that there's something special inside of us. We're waiting to release it, but it's not yet ready to be palatable for the world at large.
10: Mm-hmm. Yeah.
8: So what God does is he helps us refine our gift in smaller spaces and situations to be able to be more palatable for the larger audience.
1: Okay, so he uses that.
8: He uses that.
4: Do you think that when you're in a waiting room season, that it could be really easy for someone to want to forfeit their dreams?
8: Absolutely. They can want to forfeit their dreams. They can want to become someone else in a way to fast track getting to stardom, you know, into a broader audience.
4: Yeah.
8: But yeah, it can be really discouraging because, I mean, how many of us are, you know, you're listening, you're a viewer, you're saying, well, I'm gifted, I'm talented, I'm skilled.
4: Yeah.
8: You know, why don't they want this? And sometimes it's not even just about you. Sometimes it's also about God preparing your audience.
10: Right. Yes.
4: So good.
8: He's preparing the hearts of those who are ready to receive what you carry.
4: Yeah.
1: And it may be for years later. I was studying recently about Moses, thinking that, you know, he got the best education that the world knew. Was it then years and years later that God used that for him to write the five books of the Pentateuch?
8: That's right.
2: Well, there's so many stories in the Bible where there would be a dream. You think about Joseph.
10: Mm-hmm.
2: He's my favorite Bible character, by the way.
8: And I wrote about him in the book.
2: You did write about him in the book. And to think about from the time he had those dreams till they were actually fulfilled, how much time passed and how God used him in such a great way. And there are people watching right now that you have thought about forfeiting your dream. You've thought about giving up on it. And David, I want you just to talk to our audience today about perseverance. Don't give up now. And that's why you're watching right now, because there's something God put on the inside of you and you're just about to walk away from it. I'm telling you, you're just about to come to that door that's going to open and the light's going to shine in and joy's going to come in the morning and you're going to have an answer. But you're going to quit right before you get there and you're so close. So don't stop persevering.
10: Yeah.
2: Don't forfeit this dream and just encourage him, if you would, David.
8: You know, there's something that I talk about in my book called the oven of preparation. And a lot of times, you know, when we're cooking a good meal, it needs to go in the oven for a certain amount of time. And if we take it out before the time, even though all the ingredients were there, if they're not cooked to the right specification, it won't taste the way it was intended to taste.
10: Mm-hmm.
8: And what you might be going through, it might feel hard or challenging. You're saying, why is this taking so long? But my friend, I want to encourage you that not only is God preparing you, God is also preparing the hearts of those who are going to receive what you carry. Don't be quick to try to rush out of preparation. Don't try to rush the process. God's timing is supreme. And if you let God control the timeline, yes, there will be supernatural results that follow.
2: So David, would you take a moment for people who hear us talking, but maybe they have never really invited Jesus into their heart and life? Really, that is the most important thing that can happen before you can really walk in your God-given identity, don't you think?
8: Absolutely.
2: Would you just lead him as you feel led?
8: Absolutely. You know, you might be struggling. You might not feel like you have that place of identity, but identity starts with a life in Christ.
2: Yes.
8: And I want to lead you in a prayer that if you're feeling far from God or you want to start this new life, I want you to repeat this prayer right after me. Say this: Heavenly Father,
11: Heavenly Father,
8: I come to you today,
11: I come to you today,
8: just as I am.
11: Just as I am.
8: You know my life.
11: You know my life.
8: And you know how I've lived.
11: And you know how I've lived.
8: I believe that Jesus Christ,
11: I believe that Jesus Christ
8: is the Son of God.
11: Is the Son of God.
8: He died on the cross.
11: He died on the cross
8: for my sins.
11: For my sins.
8: And on the third day he rose again.
11: And on the third day he rose again.
8: Now, Lord, I ask you.
11: Now, Lord, I ask you.
8: Come into my heart.
11: Come into my heart.
8: Forgive me of my sins.
11: Forgive me of my sins.
8: From this day forward.
11: From this day forward.
8: My life belongs to you.
11: My life belongs to you.
8: In Jesus' name.
11: In Jesus' name.
8: Amen.
11: Amen.
2: Well, I tell you what, you need to get the book. And what about young people? Can they understand this?
8: Absolutely. This is written for all generations.
2: Even grandma watching could get this for the grandson. Mom
8: yep.
2: could get it for the daughter.
8: Yep, absolutely.
2: And who needs to read it?
8: I would say anybody needs to read it who is struggling with their confidence, struggling with purpose, or struggling with identity, understanding who they are in Christ.
2: Yeah, so good.
10: All right. Great Christmas gifts.
2: Yes. Well, thank you for being here today. You've been such a blessing. You're such a joy.
10: Yes,
2: and just you,
10: you
2: see
10: are.
2: The love of God that just emanates from you that is such a blessing as well. We are out of time. What we want you to take away from today's talk is that God uniquely made you and placed you right where you are to fulfill his purpose for your life. And when you walk in that authenticity, lives are going to be changed. And I keep hearing people say, but Joni, you don't know. No, I don't. But God does.
10: Amen.
2: And he's saying, come unto me, all ye that are weary and heavy laden, and I'll give you peace and I'll give you rest. It starts with that prayer that we prayed earlier with David. And you just invite Jesus in. I'm telling you, that's the first step. And then get in good church. That's important, isn't it, David?
8: Absolutely.
2: To get in a Bible-believing church with other believers. And then begin to read the Word of God. This is something your dad would say over and over and over. How important is the Word of God in our life?
8: It's got to be the standard to which we live.
2: The standard to which we live. Well, if you're watching today, you want to live in your true, authentic identity so you can fulfill your purpose. That's why that toll-free number's on the screen. Amazing prayer partners are standing by, always ready to pray with you. Again, I want to thank David for joining us at the table. And Bill Winston, you did a good job on this one. Be sure to pick up his book, Authentic. I know it will be such a blessing to you. It's available now. And for more, you can visit him online at davidswinston.com. As always, if today's table talk has touched your life, let us know. You can leave us a comment on Facebook, Instagram, Twitter, or YouTube. We love hearing what God is doing in your life. Thank you so much for watching. Thank you, ladies. Thank you, David. We'll see you next time. Let us know if you prayed that prayer. I'd love to send you a free book entitled Now What? Call that number. Let us know. Hey, I prayed the prayer. I want the book. Hey, and just like David said, welcome to the family of God. We love you. See you next time. Bye-bye for today.
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14: Hello again and welcome to Christ in Prophecy. I'm Tim Moore, Director and Senior Evangelist for Lamb and Lion Ministries.
15: And I'm Nathan Jones, Internet Evangelist. For over 45 years, Lamb and Lion Ministries has shared the good news that Jesus Christ is coming soon across a wide variety of media.
14: And for 25 of those years, we've produced this Christ in Prophecy television program. Since 2024, we're back on the airwaves with Christ in Prophecy Radio. And of course, every other month, we publish the Lamplighter Magazine. And of course, we offer a complete library of books written by gifted experts in Bible prophecy, some of whom come from outside our ministry, though many have been written by our founder, Dr. David Reagan, as well as Nathan Jones himself.
15: And although Tim keeps quite busy writing and editing our bi-monthly magazine, he too adds to our catalog of published materials. In fact, Tim just recently released a brand new devotional book titled High Flight on Wings of Eagles. So today, Tim's going to sit in the hot seat as I interview him about his deeply poignant and personal book.
14: Well, it does feel strange being here in what you call the hot seat as the interviewee on our own show, but I got to admit, this seat doesn't feel all that hot today.
15: Well, that's good, because this interview is meant to be just a conversation between friends and with many of you who are our friends watching from the comfort of your own homes. All right, Tim, I like this opportunity that we can get into your new book because it gets an ability to connect with you personally. And we know that you're a pilot, and for those who don't, Tim loves to fly, and I want to know where that comes from. What is it about flying that you love so much?
14: You know, I don't know when I was first introduced to the idea that I could perhaps become a pilot. As I've shared before, I told my mother when I was very small that I wanted to be a preacher, a pilot, or a politician. I couldn't decide which. But watching birds soar and just seeing the freedom of being able to ride the airwaves, I think that was what drew me to flying. And of course, every time I'd see an airplane go by, that always amazed me. I grew up for many years in Memphis, Tennessee, and our house was near the airport, and there was a road that went under the runway. And it fascinated me to think that right on top of my head would be an airplane taxiing, or as I'd see them flying in and out there with Memphis International. So I think early on, the Lord placed in my heart a desire to take flight.
15: To soar with the Eagles.
14: Yes.
15: Well, where did that take you then? What was your career as a pilot?
14: Well, obviously, early on, I did grapple with whether I should go into ministry or into flying. And the Lord, I think, spoke to me very directly and gave me the affirmation to pursue the desire of my heart that He'd planted in my heart. And so I went off to the Air Force at age 17 to attend the Air Force Academy. And immediately on graduation, was married and went to pilot training down in Columbus, Mississippi, and became an Air Force pilot. And because of my ranking in the class, I was invited to come right back and be an instructor at pilot training. So I spent a few years there in Columbus, and then for the rest of my Air Force career, active duty in the Guard, and then later reserve. But most of that time, I was flying and going all over the world doing so.
15: So if you could calculate, how many hours do you think you've been up in the sky versus on the ground?
14: I think I calculated recently, and all told, 6,000 or 7,000 hours.
15: Six or seven thousand. Yeah. Wow. Well, let's get into your book here. You dedicated this book to Larry and Sammy. Who are they, and what important life lessons did they teach you?
14: Well, Larry and Sammy is my father and mother. So my parents were born in West Tennessee, and they grew up loving the Lord. My father's dad had been a Baptist preacher. My mother had attended Methodist church and was very determined and dedicated to the Lord in that role. So as they became married and started a family, I being their firstborn, they made sure to pour into me and to my siblings a love of the Lord. And to this day, my parents are really the center of our family unit. My father is a prayer extraordinaire. As a matter of fact, even recently, my son, when endeavoring to witness to a friend of his, called Papa and said, "Papa, I want you to be praying for this friend. And if you call my dad and ask him to pray, he'll say, 'All right, as soon as I get off the phone, I'm heading back to my room.'" In the past, he would get on his knees. Now, at age 83, he will lay on his bed and he will pray for a 2 or 3 hour stretch for specific people, and he does so every day for the entire family. And even my wife, Amy, says, I think that's the secret behind everyone in our family following after the Lord even to this day, because my parents, both Larry and Sammy, are such dedicated prayers and important to us, a love of the Lord.
15: I had to meet your father at a conference a few years ago, and I got to say, he was just so encouraged. I mean, he came up, and he was giving me encouragement. He wanted to pray with me, and he was a great godly example. Well, in your book here, you have a personal aspiration scripture, a life scripture. Folks, I recommend pick a verse in the Bible that's really made an impact in your life and make it your own. And so, Tim, what is yours?
14: Well, I have many favorite scriptures, and I have to be frank.

0: able to attain are due to His leading and guiding. He gives me all the strength and energy I need to serve Him to the utmost of my ability.
1: And it's what's really neat is you picked a prophetic book and one that most people have never read. That is fantastic. Well, let's get into how you came about with this book. Tell us, what is the story about how this book came about? And explain to us, too, what exactly is a More Musing?
0: A More Musing. Well, when I first became the director here at Lamb & Lion Ministries, and that's almost 5 years ago today, I realized that in order to communicate with staff, and of course I do a weekly communication with our board, I would share some things about what's going on, what we're going to be doing in the coming weeks or days. And then I thought, well, I'll share some kind of a pithy insight. What do I call a pithy insight? How about a musing? Because I spend a lot of time praying and thinking over God's word and how it would apply to our lives, and even some of the examples of experiences from my own life. So every week I would try to find something that would be impactful for the moment in which we find ourselves as a ministry, or sometimes something that's happened to me personally, and I would share a more musing. Well, little did I know that our creative design director, Jana Oliveri, was collecting and compiling those, and so she came to me just about a year ago and said, Tim, what would you think about turning that into a devotional? Because I've been keeping track of them all these many months, and I think it would be a blessing to others. And I said, well, I guess I'm game for that. So from her mouth to God's ears, and here we are several months later with a complete book of devotionals based on some of those musings. And again, it's not really any insight that I have. It's just experiences the Lord has given me combined with the perspective of His Word and really informing not just me, but others, I hope, of how to apply His Word to our lives in times of ups and downs, and hopefully soaring to new heights as we follow Him.
1: Well, I love the story here about how Jana janitized your book, because she's also our creative design director here, and this whole layout of the book is just absolutely beautiful. Well, the title of your book, High Flight, yes. We see here it's taken from a beautiful poem by John Gillespie McGee Jr.
0: Yes.
1: Who is he, and how did you come to love this poem?
0: Well, John Gillespie McGee was a young man. He was from Canada. His parents were actually missionaries to China, and in World War II, he felt called and inspired to join the Royal Air Force. So he went to England to help defend Great Britain against the onslaught of the German Blitz, and he trained as a fighter pilot. And so at a very young age, and he was 18 years old when he first went into training, he was flying there over the skies of England. And yet he wrote a poem. He was poetic and had several different poems, but he wrote a poem that has become very famous within flying circles. So even when I was at the Air Force Academy, I was part of the cadet choir, not the chorale. The chorale had auditions, and I didn't pass the audition, but I joined the Protestant choir. And so every week in that beautiful chapel, 17 spires, we would sing as part of the worship service. And then we would go on the road, usually to a place or two a year, sometimes far away from Colorado, and do concerts and performances. And really our signature song was High Flight. And so this had been set to music, and we sang it. And I used to know it by heart to sing. I don't know if I can do it completely by heart, but...
1: Well, yeah, don't sing it.
0: No?
1: Unless you would, all the guys, he's got a beautiful voice or handsome voice.
0: Yeah, didn't pass the audition. But
1: would you mind reading this? Because it's actually based on Isaiah 40, 28 through 31.
0: It certainly is. So John Gillespie McGee Jr., having experienced the joys of flying and the beauty and the wonder and the awe of getting heaven-bound, said in his poem, "Oh, I have slipped the surly bonds of earth and danced the skies on laughter-silvered wings. Sunward I've climbed and joined the tumbling mirth of sun-split clouds, and done 100 things you have not dreamed of, wheeled and soared and swung high in the sunlit silence. Hovering there, I've chased the shouting wind along and flung my eager craft through footless halls of air. Up, up the long, delirious, burning blue, I've topped the windswept heights with easy grace, where never lark or even eagle flew. And while with silent, lifting mind I've trod the high, untrespassed sanctity of space, put out my hand and touched the face of God." McGee was a Christian. His parents, again, missionaries, and he knew and loved the Lord. And you're exactly right. I believe that he was basing this poem and his experience on what Isaiah wrote in chapter 40, verse 28 through 31.
1: And he died serving this country, right?
0: He did, at age 19. He was killed, and so tragically, his life.

0: was cut short, but his impact continues to linger on.
1: Excellent. Well, in the intro here, you say that you hope something that the reader will get from reading this book. What exactly is that? What is the purpose of why you wrote this book?
0: Well, I hope that people, upon reading this book, will see the humor, and there's lots of humor in my life story, I can assure you, and some of the poignant moments and the joy of realizing that even our day-to-day trottings along this earth, the Lord has called us to higher planes. That's why He puts my feet on high places, and He will call us heavenward. And so if we have a perspective of what the Lord is doing, even through the various experiences we have in this life, I think it takes us to a higher place, and it is meant to be an encouragement to those. Y'all have heard me talk about courage and what it means to have godly or Christian courage, and so we encourage one another. Nathan, you and I do that on a daily basis when we're here working together, the entire staff, and so we encourage one another in our walk with Christ, and He takes us to, again, higher planes and eventually gives us a God's eye view. That's a pilot term for being able to see the world and everything in it from God's perspective. And I pray that this book helps people do just that.
1: Well, that's what a good devotional book should do. It should elevate our relationship with our Savior.
0: Amen.
1: Absolutely. Well, let's get into format here, because folks, you'll know, it's got a wonderful format here. It offers 100 one-page devotionals. They include a pithy quote, an introspective question. You've got a suggested prayer, a place to record a personal prayer or reflection. You've got something called the Intel Drop. Well, what does the reader gain from each element?
0: Well, from each element, obviously, I share a devotional, one page, and then a quote by someone that many of you may know, occasionally someone you perhaps have not encountered before, a suggested prayer to kind of encapsulate the point of this particular devotion. But we give you an opportunity to write your own prayer. And then the Intel Drop is just some interesting facts about some of the elements contained within the devotional. And I think a lot of people will have fun seeing some of those Intel Drops, just some factoids, if you will, that expand your appreciation for some of the things you've read about. But again, this is meant to be an interactive devotional, which is why on every facing page or every front page, there's the ability to write down your own thoughts and reflections, not just on the devotional, but on the scripture verse that we provide that really is the basis for each given devotional.
1: Oh, excellent. Well, let's get into one of them then,
0: okay,
1: so we could follow along on that format. And since your book is called High Flight on Wings of Eagles, let's do the one on Wings of Eagles, page 152. And what verse did you decide to do a devotional on there?
0: Well, on Wings of Eagles, we said from Deuteronomy 32, verse 11, like an eagle that stirs up its nest, that hovers over its young, He, the Lord God, spread His wings and caught them. He carried him on His pinions. And so here, the writer of Deuteronomy, Moses, has obviously seen an eagle caring for its young, and he uses that as a metaphor to describe how the Lord God spreads His wings over us, He protects us, He catches us, He carries us. So even when our strength fails, He will carry us forward.
1: And prophetically, you can look back to this verse and know when the Jewish people have to flee into wilderness during the tribulation, the Lord says, like wings of eagles, He takes them to safety.
0: Yes.
1: That's just an illustration throughout the Bible. Well, what is the devotional that goes with this?
0: So the devotional that goes with this is a devotional that focuses on giving our children, our grandchildren, a clear vision for what the Lord calls them to do. So I pretty much ask a question right off. Can you remember what the world was like when you were born? I know that I cannot, and you'll say, of course not. But consider what the world was like when you were born. Your folks and your grandparents could not have imagined some of the chaos and spiritual confusion we're seeing these days. For that matter, most of us could not have imagined what it would be like today when our own children were born. And yet, if the Lord tarries, I hesitate to wonder what my grandchildren will face as they grow to start families of their own. Every time I think our society cannot be any more misguided, our culture lurches to the left and hits a new low. And so then I talk about my strong inclination not to be a helicopter or bulldozer parent. I actually want my children to have to overcome certain challenges on their own so that they grow in responsibility and become productive adults. But I always wanted to provide clear, unwavering guardrails. I speak about that, so that they would grow into followers of Christ who serve His kingdom with courage and conviction. And so here again, I'll go to the last paragraph. Like an eagle watching over its young, the Lord is ever near, guiding and guarding us. but he also stirs the nest when it's time to grow. When the young eaglets falter in flight, the eagle swoops beneath them, lifting them up until they learn to soar. And our God cares for us far more than an eagle does its fledglings. So when we send our kid out on their own, we trust the same God who allows us to soar. You know, even right now, Nathan, I watch these two eagles out in Bear Valley, California.
1: Oh, over streaming?
0: Mm-hmm.
1: Okay.
0: I watch them raising their fledglings, and it's a beautiful thing. But it reminds me that God loves us far more than any mere eagle or even than I do my own children.
1: Yeah, our family got through COVID watching bears eat salmon up in Alaska.
0: Yeah, the big bear week.
1: Well, you've got a quote here from our founder, Dr. David Reagan.
0: Yes.
1: What is that?
0: Oh, say, in David Reagan, in The Christian Heritage of America, said, "The family is the God-ordained foundation of society. When it crumbles, the nation crumbles." And folks, we're seeing a lot of crumbling going on. But as long as Christian parents, and by extension, grandparents, aunts, uncles, determine that my family will be true to the Lord, as for me and my house, we will serve the Lord, then there is always hope. And indeed, there's hope for our own children, guaranteed.
1: Excellent. Well, what is the faith in flight for this devotional?
0: So the faith in flight basically summarizes and says parenting and grandparenting isn't about control. We set the tone, establish the boundaries, and walk beside our children as they learn to stand firm. Our role is not to shield them from every hardship, but to equip them with truth, courage, and discernment.
1: Excellent, excellent. Well, with the prayer tracker here, you give us a prayer that we can use with this devotional. You mind reading that too?
0: Not at all. Oh, okay. It says, "Lord, help us parent with courage, not fear, to guide with conviction, not control. Stir what needs stirring, strengthen what needs or what feels weak, and thank you for bearing them," meaning our children, "up each time they may fall." Amen.
1: Amen. I got to say, as much as I like the devotionals in this, I love the intel drops the best. I just learned that eagles build their nests high, often 50 to 120 feet up, not for comfort, but for protection and visibility. And you have one for legacy, right?
0: Yeah, legacy isn't just what we leave behind. It's who we send forward.
1: That's great.
0: And so, again, I have one son. I've told him, the only thing I will be able to give you other than your faith, which I will hand down to you, is your name. I give it to you honorably. It's your decision whether or not it maintains honor and whether you keep the faith that we have handed to you until the Lord's coming or until you pass it on to your son.
1: Amen. Well, I think we have time for one more, and I want to skip over to my favorite one because I love this when you tell this story. This is called "This Is Not a Drill," and it's on page 12 here. And your verse is Ephesians 6:13, which is, "Therefore, take up the full armor of God so that you'll be able to resist in the evil day, and having done everything to stand firm." And then you tell the story about your experience for the military. Folks, if you don't know, Tim was a colonel in the Air Force, and you were flying a giant C-130 with those massive planes I used to see in Delaware all the time flying into Dover. And so what was your experience during the war there?
0: Well, during the war, we flew in and out of Iraq. Many times I say the war. The war back in 2003, of course, started in Baghdad, and my crew was there flying in and out of Baghdad specifically. And we thought that the threat had been minimized. There was no more air force in Iraq, and even the ground forces of their army were completely debilitated. And so we had been told by our own intelligence briefers that the threat was minimal. But as we took off out of Baghdad, and I'm sure we were carrying some soldiers, probably some wounded soldiers, because that was the typical mission, as we climbed through about 5,000 feet, our missile warning system alerted, and immediately we knew that there was a missile inbound to our airplane. So training took over, thankfully, and we were able to mitigate the threat, we thought, but within a few seconds, and my crew, of course, was yelling and screaming, but within a few seconds, we felt an explosion immediately beneath our feet, and we thought we'd been hit. Well, that created even more chaos in the airplane, and I told everybody to be quiet, everybody stop yelling, and let's determine, is anybody hurt and is the airplane damaged? And so the title of this devotional is, "This Is Not a Drill." And in that moment, it was not a drill. All the emergency training that we'd practiced for years, every year going to simulator training, it was not a drill. It was the real thing. And we determined no one was injured. The airplane was still flying. And so we went on to Kuwait. And as we landed in Kuwait, we were met by a lot of individuals because this had been the first surface-to-air shot that had happened in many, many days. And we, of course, radioed ahead. We crawled over every inch of that airplane, and there wasn't a scratch.
1: Praise the Lord.
0: Exactly. Praise the Lord. My crew realized that was miraculous because my loadmaster, who had been a former photo intelligence specialist, had taken a picture of the missile track, in order the smoke trail, and we knew exactly what kind of missile it was. And to think that it came so close that it exploded with a proximity fuse, and yet there was no damage to our airplane, that was truly miraculous. And what it did is it opened up opportunity for the next number of days for me to have, both while flying and the whole group on intercom or one-on-one, conversations with my crew to realize, you know, that was miraculous. But the Lord has left us here and left you here for a reason. Are you going to take serious the opportunity? Because at some point, there will be an emergency in your life, and it will be too late if you haven't accepted the Lord Jesus Christ. So it really became an opportunity to share the gospel, even in that moment.
1: Fantastic, fantastic. You have a quote by Tozer here.
0: Yeah, A.W. Tozer. I love A.W. And from his book, The Warfare of the Spirit, the church must awaken to the fact that she is in a life and death struggle with the forces of darkness. And that day we knew that we had life or death presented, and the Lord gave us life. But there's a time coming when those who have not chosen Christ will face death without any hope whatsoever, and it will not be a mere drill.
1: Hmm. Well, the intel drop, I've learned something new. Again, you being the pilot, I'm learning all this. A wing and a prayer, where did that originate from?
0: So during World War II, the idea of limping home with a damaged aircraft on a wing and a prayer describes the idea that even with one wing perhaps hanging on, or at least an aircraft that's very damaged, people would pray to get back to England. So the picture was, after bombers and such would be over the continent and they would have been attacked by the Luftwaffe, they would make it home on a wing and a prayer. And the phrase was popularized in a 1943 song called Coming In on a Wing and a Prayer, and it told that exact story of a crew making it home, upheld by their own courage and God's providence.
1: Wow. Oh, that's really fascinating. You never know where some of our sayings that we take for granted
0: right?
1: come from. Well, let's skip to the end of the book. And We got eagles throughout this book here. What spiritual lessons can we learn from the soaring eagle?
0: Well, as I close this book, I use a story shared with me by a friend who lived in my previous legislative district. And I know she'd gotten it elsewhere, but...
1: So folks know what legislative district
0: we're talking about. Yes, so I was in Kentucky in the Kentucky General Assembly, and at that point it was the 18th legislative district. They've changed that now. But from the next county over, this young lady shared a story of how eagles, when a storm is coming, they don't run and hide. They actually will seek out the air and the currents that a storm is creating before it, and they will use those currents to be lifted to even greater heights. And so a storm does not cause an eagle to be afraid. Instead, it becomes an opportunity. And Nathan, just the application, I think the Lord allows storms to come into our lives. We know they invariably do. And one of Satan's favorite tactics, as I write, is to distract us by the effects of the storm. He did that with Peter, even as he walked on the water of Galilee. The effects of the storm can be a distraction. But if we realize, by keeping our eyes on Christ, that even that storm can be an opportunity for us to grow closer to Him, to become more dependent on Him, and to be lifted to greater heights by Him, then I think that we have the right attitude. And as I say, so when the storms of life begin to blow, trust in the Lord, spread your wings, and prepare to reach new heights. Through Christ who strengthens us, we really can do all things, even overcome physical, emotional, relational, and spiritual storms. And I've got friends right now who are in the midst of some of those, and my encouragement to them and to you is that we can overcome all of them and do all things through Christ who strengthens us.
1: Mm. And topped off by D.L. Moody's quote, spread your wings of faith and let God's promises lift you above life's trials. In these dark days, as we're in the last days of the end times, waiting for the rapture of the church, that is good news.
0: Yeah.
1: Well, Tim, we've come to the end of your book, and you end the book with another poem by John Gillespie McGee Jr., and it's called Per Ardua, if I'm pronouncing that right. What does that mean? And in the time we got, would you quick read that poem for
0: us? I'd be delighted. So Per Ardua is taken from the RAF motto, which says Per Ardua et Astra, that's Latin meaning, through adversity to the stars. And so here was John Gillespie McGee's take on the world and really the challenge of young airmen like himself that were facing life or death. And I think it was heavy on his heart that some of those young men might face death not knowing Christ. And so he writes, they that have climbed the white mist of the morning, they that have soared before the world's awake, to herald up their foemen to them, scorning the thin dawn's rest their weary folk might take. To these who help the quickened pulse run slowly, whose stern remembered image cools the brow, till the far dawn of victory, know only night's darkness and Valhalla's silence now. Of course, Valhalla being just a poetic reference for death and the silence of the grave. And so really, this is the age-old question. Will those who come to this life's end know only silence, or will they know the victor who gives us victory, and that is Christ Jesus, and the life he offers everlasting?
1: That's that haunting choice that McGee leaves us. Choose life or choose death.
0: Yes, sir.
1: Well, folks, I believe High Flight would make a wonderful Father's Day or even a Mother's Day or graduation day gift. Tim's devotional provides wise advice for any young graduate ready to start a new chapter in their life. 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And if you're interested in purchasing in bulk, just reach out to us, and our team here will help you bless many people.
0: Well, I'm actually praying that my new devotional book will bless all who read and are touched by it. And although the stories are often autobiographical, as I share how God has given me strength, power, and purpose for living, my goal always remains to point people to the Lord so that they will glorify Him.
1: Well said, Tim. What final word of encouragement, or should I say more musing, do you have that you'd like to share with us at the close of this discussion?
0: Well, Nathan, I would simply emphasize that every person must grapple with the choice either to soar heaven-bound with Christ or to remain rooted on this earth waiting for death and everlasting darkness. And my plea to each of you is to choose wisely. And for those who have chosen to take wing with Christ, I would encourage you to record your own musings. Record the incidents where God has intervened in your life and stayed by your side as you've walked through valleys of trouble. And then share your testimonies about Christ's tender mercies with your own loved ones. And watch as the seeds of faith that you scatter begin to germinate and produce much spiritual fruit.
1: Well, thank you for those words of encouragement, Tim. Friends, that's all the time we have for today. So until next week, let Jesus Christ lift you up to new heights. Or, as Tim would say,
0: Godspeed.

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3: Sometimes we look at afflictions in our lives as something that God is punishing or God is evil or whatever, and we don't always see the goodness of God in the afflictions that He allows to come upon our lives. We see them oftentimes as some kind of a curse. We look at them as a sign of God's lack of love for me, or God has forsaken me. In reality, the opposite is true. The Lord afflicts us when we go astray. As the psalmist declared, "Before I was afflicted, I went astray." So the Lord uses affliction to get us back on the right path when we are straying off and going into dangerous areas. The Lord will oftentimes use affliction to bring us back to His way.
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4: Hello, I'm Tony Perkins, president of the Family Research Council and host of Washington Watch. 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
5: Welcome to the Washington Stand News Brief. I'm Casey Harper, bringing you today's big stories. President Donald Trump made news by speaking on a range of topics today. First, the White House ballroom. It's been a key sticking point in the reconciliation battle on Capitol Hill. President Trump spoke to reporters today in front of the ballroom construction, though, to make the case for his project. The building is more than a ballroom, turns out. It's a highly secure fortress that will house an army of drones on top, according to the president.
6: And on top of the roof, we're going to have the greatest drone empire that you've ever seen, and it's going to protect Washington.
5: Senate Republicans are working to pass about $72 billion in funding for ICE and Border Patrol after Democrats refused to come on board earlier this year. To do so, they must use reconciliation. That's a process which has strict rules about what can and can't be included, but it allows Republicans to pass funding measures without Democratic support. However, spending for the ballroom has been controversial. But President Trump insisted that he and a group of donors would pay for the project, which he called a gift to the United States, though he did acknowledge that Congress would need to authorize public funds to pay for the site's security.
7: Originally, we were going to build a much smaller room, and it wouldn't have done the job. It just wouldn't have done the job. You have too many events. Like, if we have President Xi coming here, we have no place to put him. We had the king and the queen the other day, and we had 1,000 people wanted, and we ended up having 100 people sitting in a very small room. You have to understand, when this is finished, my term ends shortly after that. This is really for other presidents. This is not for me. This is my gift to the United States of America. I'm going to be able to use it very little, because when it's finished, we're talking about 6 or 7 months. But we'll be used for hopefully hundreds of years for other presidents. And there will never be anything like this built again.
5: Trump said that the construction of the ballroom would be funded by $400 million in private donations. But taxpayer dollars are needed for security upgrades to the ballroom and other structures being built underneath it. Whether lawmakers get on board, though, remains to be seen. Now, during those talks with reporters, the president also gave an update on Iran. President Trump said that the U.S. may need to strike Iran again, and that he had actually been an hour away from ordering an attack before postponing it.
8: How close were you to striking Iran? You said you were going to attack. Did you have planes in the air?
7: I was an hour away. We're all set to go. You're talking about yesterday.
8: Yes.
7: We were going to be striking it would have been happening right now. Yeah, it was all done. Like the boats, the ships are all loaded. They're loaded to the brim. And we're all set to start.
5: The president has expressed frustration with Iranian leaders for refusing to commit to not have a nuclear weapon. He reportedly held off on the strikes, at least for now, at the request of other Arab leaders. Notably, the president also said today that during his meetings with Chinese President Xi Jinping last week, the Chinese leader promised he will not send weapons or military equipment to Iran. One other news, authorities are investigating Monday's tragic attack on a mosque in San Diego. Police said two teenage gunmen opened fire, killing three people before being found dead, apparently from self-inflicted gunshot wounds. Flowers were placed outside the Islamic Center of San Diego today as a makeshift memorial grew in size after the mass shooting. No specific motive has been publicly suggested by authorities. For our last story, voters head to the polls today in states around the country for a batch of primary races. Alabama, Georgia, Idaho, Kentucky, Oregon, and Pennsylvania all have primary races today. That's the busiest day so far. And these primaries include races where President Trump is working to oust incumbents that challenged him, most notably Thomas Massie in Kentucky. All that also comes as the redistricting war continues. And you can be sure that both Democrat and Republican leaders will be watching these races closely today to see which voters are turning out and where, as they continue to position themselves for the upcoming midterm elections. Well, that is today's news. Check in next time for more stories that matter.
9: From the heart of our nation's capital in Washington, D.C., bringing compelling interviews, insightful analysis, taking you beyond the headlines and sound bites into conversations with our nation's leaders and newsmakers, all from a biblical worldview. Sitting in for Tony is today's host, Jody Heiss.
10: Republicans are going to have law enforcement's back, and so this week we're going to vote on the Secure America Act, which is a piece of legislation that will fund ICE and CBP not only for this year, but through the entirety of the Trump administration, because the Democrats have adopted a defund the police and open borders policy, which is incredibly detrimental to this country, and we're going to ensure that that doesn't happen. So that's what's going to be on the floor here, hopefully later this week.
11: Well, that was Senate Majority Leader John Thune earlier today providing an update on efforts to fund the Department of Homeland Security. Welcome to this Tuesday, May 19th edition of Washington Watch. I'm your host today, Jody Heiss, filling in for Tony Perkins. Thank you so much for tuning in and joining us. A lot to cover today. Among them, Senate Republicans have actually advanced some legislation that would provide some $72 billion in new funding for immigration enforcement agencies. And Wisconsin Congressman Glenn Grothman will be joining us here momentarily to discuss what will happen next in the House. We'll also be discussing the Department of Justice's efforts to combat weaponization of the federal government. Then a little bit later, Thomas Jacobson of the Global Life Campaign will join us to examine both the political and spiritual battle to restore policies protecting the unborn. And we want to look at that particularly as America approaches our 250th birthday. So all that and much more is coming your way in the next hour right here on Washington Watch. Well, today, as you probably know, primary elections are underway in about six states, including Texas and Kentucky. I think this is obviously going to offer a snapshot, at least, of the Republican dynamics as we head into the midterms. And President Trump, well, he's intervened in a number of these races. There are some candidates he has endorsed. There are others who are challenging incumbent Republicans that the president is now behind. So let's get the program kicked off today with this story. And joining me now is Washington Stan reporter Casey Harper. Casey, a lot of Republican primaries taking place. A lot at it is at stake in all this. How's it shaping up from what you're hearing?
5: Yeah, thanks, Jody. It's absolutely a big day for Republicans and really a test for President Trump, whether he can force his will on some of these primaries. So you mentioned Kentucky. In Kentucky, President Trump is backing former Navy SEAL Ed Gowran against Congressman Thomas Massie, who is, of course, become a notorious foe of the Trump administration. They've had issues over many things, Epstein files, Iran, government transparency, and other issues. Now, that Kentucky race, amazingly, has more than $30 million in spending. That makes it the most expensive House primary in U.S. history. And as I said, it's a major test for President Trump and Trump-backed conservatives. Now, in Texas, another state you mentioned, Trump endorsed Attorney General Ken Paxton over Senator John Cornyn. This was a surprise to some and really raised eyebrows, and it gives Paxton a major advantage in what has become a pretty tight Senate primary battle there in Texas, Jody.
11: He has a lot going on. That one in Kentucky is incredible, $30 million in a primary. Unbelievable. Also, I wanted to bring this up. You, I'm sure, are aware today the Senate Appropriations Subcommittee had a hearing about the Department of Justice's budget. Yep. And part of the discussion in all of that was the department's $1.8 billion to try to deal with a weaponization settlement fund. That is really causing a lot of attention. People are kind of, the ears are perking up on that.
5: Yeah, interesting hearing today. I mean, other issues like the Epstein files and DOJ budget cuts made an appearance. But you're right, the main focus was that $1.8 billion fund for weaponization victims. Now, Acting Attorney General Todd Blanche said this is going to be run by a five-member commission to compensate the claims of government lawfare. And of course, there are plenty of people who've been targeted by the government in the last couple of decades. But Democrats are criticizing this plan, saying it's not transparent enough and there could be a conflict of interest. In fact, here is Blanche.
12: The fact that there's a view that this slush fund, which it's not, is going to be only given to Republicans or friends of the president is one, not true. But two, it's very telling that that's the reaction from Democrats, because it proves the point that President Trump has been saying for a very long time, which happens to be true, which was for the first time in our nation's history, you had an administration seek to destroy the previous administration.
5: So you see Blanche there defending the program and responding to criticisms from Democrats, Jody. But a lot of Republicans are saying, hey, yeah, I mean, make sure that it's transparent and everything. But there are plenty of victims of DOJ weaponization, and you and I could probably think of a few.
11: Yeah, I'm sure we could. Before I let you go, Casey, I want to get your thoughts on what's happening on the international front. Everything I'm seeing and reading, it looks like we've got a ping pong match going on when it comes to Iran, whether or not we're going to have military action or not. How does all this impact the negotiations? What are you hearing on that front?
5: That's right. Today, President Trump said he came within an hour of striking Iran, and then he's reiterated that Iran cannot have a nuclear weapon. He also said that action could still happen in that regard. Here's a clip.
13: They knew I was getting ready to attack. I didn't tell them. I'd never tell anybody when.
14: Do you have contact?
13: I never tell anybody when, but they knew that we were very close. And I had made the decision. So they called up. They had heard I made the decision. They said, sir, could you give us a couple of more days? Because we think they're being reasonable.
5: Seems like things are changing day to day, Jody, and we'll keep an eye on the story.
11: Yeah, let's keep an eye on that. Everyone's watching and wondering what's going to happen on that front. Casey, as always, thank you for these updates. I want to turn now to a member of Congress and discuss some of the items that were a focus today on Capitol Hill. Joining me now is Congressman Glenn Grothman. He serves on several committees, and he represents the 6th Congressional District of Wisconsin. Congressman Grothman, always good to see you, my friend. Welcome back to Washington Watch.
15: I'm glad to see your friendly face once more.
11: Well, thank you, Glenn. All right, let's get started with the Senate Appropriations Subcommittee hearing that took place today, featuring, among some of great interest, is the Justice Department Acting Attorney General Todd Blanche. What's interesting to me, Congressman, is that this hearing came just one day after the Justice Department announced the creation of $1.8 billion in an anti-weaponization fund. This is supposedly for victims of lawfare and weaponizations, and I know you and I could talk a lot about that by itself. But let me begin with a clip that took place and get your reaction to that. Play clip two for me, please.
12: I think it's telling that everybody on the left and everybody in the liberal side of the media immediately says it's a slush fund for President Trump's friends. If anything else, that's an outright admission that they know that the people that really had this Department of Justice weaponized against them were President Trump and his friends.
11: All right, so the House Judiciary Committee has both legislative and oversight jurisdiction here. What's your thoughts on that statement in the hearing?
14: I think it was an accurate statement. We know that the Justice Department went after President Trump after his first term. And not only went after President Trump, went after his families. President Trump is not looking for money for him here, but he does feel that for precedent, the Department of Justice has to pay something. Somebody's got to be slapped a little bit to make sure this doesn't happen again. And also, when money is paid, it's kind of an admission of guilt by the Department of Justice, both on shenanigans going into President Trump's campaign in 2020, as well as legal matters going after some of his children. So it's only appropriate the government pay something. We'll find out who it goes to. I don't think it's all necessarily going to go to conservative groups or friends of President Trump, but ultimately some damages have to be paid.
11: Yeah, it's there are a lot of people that you know, people that I know closely, and a host of others that could potentially be tied up in all of this. And, you know, the point is not so much how much money is involved. The point is our government cannot be involved in weaponizing the enormous power and influence of the federal government for political purposes. And that seems to be taking place. So hats off to you and the committee.
14: It's important in the court of history that we realize that the federal government tried to make up stuff about right. Russian collusion and President Trump. I mean, it's important that we realize that legal matters were brought up against his family. And one of the things that comes out of these funds, which are going to be extracted, is hopefully in history books from here on out, we are always going to remember what the Biden Justice Department was capable of, and hopefully this will prevent future Justice Departments from going after their political enemies.
11: Absolutely. Exclamation point to that. Let's put a stop to it. I want to turn our attention now on the latest efforts to fund the Department of Homeland Security, in particular funding immigration enforcement agencies. How do you feel about where things stand on that front right now? Are we making progress?
14: We're going to get it done. We're going to get it done. But your listeners have to understand something. We're all familiar through various pieces of legislation that it takes 60 votes to pass something under normal circumstances in the Senate. Now, when we fund the government every year, we have to pass 12 separate what they call appropriation bills. We have passed 11, they are signed. But for the year beginning last September 1st, there's one that hasn't been signed, and that's the one with dealing with Homeland Security. Why has that one not been signed? Why can't we get 60 votes in the Senate for anything? I'll tell you why. Because the Democrat Party does not want to fund Homeland Security. They don't want to fund the Border Patrol. They don't want to fund ICE. This is not a reckless statement. When Joe Biden was president, let's not forget, he had hundreds of thousands of people coming across the border every month. They didn't even pretend that we cared about the border. So this is our situation right now. The Democrats did not care if we did not pass ICE, immigration enforcement. They did not care if we did not fund the Border Patrol. So we had to go through this extra step, what they call reconciliation, so that these bills can be passed with 60 or with 50 votes in the U.S. Senate. And it's something for the voters to remember out there as elections keep coming. The Democrat Party does not want to enforce our immigration laws. That's why we had to take this extreme step. That's why we're still sitting here like 9 months after 10 months after the beginning of the last fiscal year, not having fully funded ICE or the Border Patrol. The Democrats don't care. They'll say it just takes
11: Let me interject. We've only got about 30 seconds. So 10 months waiting on this thing. What's the timeline looking?
14: We're going to run out of money within the next few weeks, which is why the Senate has to pass it this week. Send it over to the House, and then we'll pass it.
11: All right. Thank you, as always, my good friend, Wisconsin Congressman Glenn Grothman. Always great to have you on Washington Watch. We appreciate it very much, you taking time to join us today. All right, this is a big issue right here that we've been talking about. We're going to continue to keep a good pulse on it and keep you informed as this develops further in the days and weeks to come. All right, stay with us. Coming up, we're going to discuss the recent outbreaks of Ebola and the hantavirus. Folks, this is making big issues, and for good reason. So stay with us. We'll be right back.
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15: Exodus chapter 9, verse 1 says, "Thus says the Lord God of the Hebrews, let my people go, that they may serve me." You see, America has freedom for a purpose. The question is, are we living by that purpose today? In Scripture, deliverance and freedom is never an end in itself. It is a liberation unto obedience, to worship, and to a covenantal relationship. God's demand to Pharaoh was not freedom for freedom's sake, but freedom so his people could identify with and belong to and serve him. Freedom that is not used to serve God will not endure. One of the founders actually echoed a similar warning. Thomas Jefferson wrote, "Indeed, I tremble for my country when I reflect that God is just and his justice cannot sleep forever." See, the founders understood we as a nation would be accountable to God for what he had granted to us. They sought freedom for a purpose. And that freedom was given to us as a nation for that same purpose, to serve God, to honor him, and to live as a people under his authority. In this 250th anniversary year, we must ask the question, are we living by that purpose today as a nation? Lord, we thank you for the godly foundation and heritage of our states. Lord, we would return to an understanding of the freedom that you've granted to us, that freedom has a name. His name is Jesus. And freedom has a purpose. It is to honor and glorify you. And I pray that our nation would return to that understanding of the purpose of the freedom that you have granted to us. We thank you, Father. By faith, we pray that we would return to that purpose. In Jesus' name we pray. Amen.
11: To Washington Watch. I'm Jody Heiss, and honored to be sitting in Tony's chair today. And thank you so much for tuning in with us. All right, I want to set up this next segment. Health and Human Services Secretary Robert F. Kennedy Jr. is saying that his department is working to address the latest Ebola disease outbreak in Congo and Uganda, as well as the recent hantavirus outbreak, which he said last week, thankfully, is under control. But what is interesting to me is that the secretary's first public remarks on the Ebola outbreak came just one day after the World Health Organization determined that the outbreak constitutes, catch this, a public health emergency of international concern. But then they went on and said, but it does not meet the criteria of a pandemic emergency like COVID-19. But they said this is a public, national, international, global health emergency. So is it in a public health emergency or not? Well, certainly COVID is still fresh on the majority of us, on our minds. So should we be concerned about these two outbreaks or not? Well, joining us now to discuss this is Dr. Robert Malone. He's the founder and president of the Malone Institute, which aims to bring back integrity to government, to biological sciences, and to medicine. Dr. Malone, welcome back to Washington Watch. Great to have you. And let me start with the Ebola outbreak. First of all, tell us about this disease.
12: Ebola is a nasty piece of work. There's no question about it. It's a hemorrhagic fever virus. And if you get it and you develop clinical symptoms, if in the absence of Western medicine, you have a very high probability of dying a rather nasty death. The truth is that when you have access to modern Western supportive care facilities, your probability of coming through it is quite high, even if you don't have any vaccine. And by the way, this particular version of Ebola, there's many, Bundibugyo, I think is how you pronounce it, that's circulating in the Democratic Republic of the Congo and Uganda. We do not have a vaccine that is cross-reactive for this. So the vaccine, the Merck Ebola vaccine, was developed for another strain, and it does not provide protection against this one. You're mentioning this Tedros WHO statement regarding this being a outbreak of international concern. Where that's coming from is they have standard ranking and categories and language associated with different types of outbreaks and different levels of severity. This is a one or two ratchets below pandemic. But what you're hearing is their standard language. And by saying it's of international concern, that means that it is a significant multi-state outbreak in a region. But it's confined for the most part to that region, except for travelers or other individuals that have been exposed to the agent in country. So the State Department has acted promptly, as they should. Perhaps we could argue that it could have been a couple of days earlier, but it's really quite prompt that they have blocked further visas and are making it very clear that you should not travel to this region if you're an American citizen. There is an American that has been infected. I believe he's been brought back in country. There are trained Ebola treatment centers here in the United States that are capable of providing modern medical care once a patient is transported back. So what we have here is it really is an outbreak of international concern, but it is not an outbreak that is of concern in the domestic U.S.
11: Okay, that is great to hear. It is not the international concern part that troubled me. It was the use of the word emergency, an international public health emergency of international concern. That the word emergency is a pretty alarming word, so I really appreciate
12: you. If you live in the DRC or Uganda, it's an emergency.
11: I get it. It would be an emergency there. I get it. I wish there would be a little more clarification on some of these things. What about hantavirus? Tell us about that.
16: Okay, Honto was an interesting situation, and it's interesting also to compare the two. We're having a much more measured and appropriate response in terms of public communication, both from HHS, from WHO, and from the mainstream media regarding the Ebola outbreak in this local region. In the case of Honto, we had a gross overreaction. We had an outbreak on a cruise ship, an adventurer cruise ship, that had encountered hantavirus, and it has its particular subtype. It's the Andes strain that has some prior history of human-to-human transmission. But in the case of this particular cruise ship, we have a pattern of individuals having been infected or seropositive that's unusual. It's a relatively large number. But there is absolutely no evidence of sustained human-to-human transmission, which is what you need to get if there is any significant epidemic potential associated with this. So there is still a lot of ambiguity or lack of clarity regarding how we ended up with so many individuals on this cruise ship infected. If you apply Occam's razor, the simplest explanation is that you had rodents and rodent feces contaminating some source of air or food on this particular cruise ship. The probability that the original storyline that a couple that was birdwatching encountered it at a landfill when they were on land chasing a bird, and then they brought it back to the ship, and then suddenly we had, you know, n number of people, 8, 10, 12, whatever the number is, infected, that kind of doesn't fit known patterns of hantavirus transmission. And of course, if you're a cruise ship, the last thing you want to be able to say is that there was something wrong with how you were taking care of the situation. This is a very unusual cruise ship. It has unusual air handling. It's green. It's very novel. And it could be that there are characteristics associated with the unique features of this particular cruise ship that made it so that there was a higher transmission rate. And frankly, if I had to place a bet, they got rats or mice somewhere on that ship in the air handling or something that has resulted in this situation.
11: Terrible. Wow. All right. Well, I can't say thank you enough, Dr. Robert Malone, for giving us the truth. And it's not panic time, but we'll certainly keep a pulse on all this as it all goes forward. Thank you for joining us. All right. Coming up, the latest on anti-Semitism in the United States and the city where it is most common. Stay with us.
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18: One nation under God, America's undeniable foundation of faith.
19: The United States Capitol, an iconic symbol of the American Republic. But few know that this building at the heart of our nation's government was once something more, the largest church building in America. Since its inception, and for decades following, several rooms throughout the Capitol, including the House and Senate chambers, were used to host church services weekly. These services were filled with individuals from all levels of government. The attendance was so pervasive that often it was standing room only. Quote, "Going to the Capitol on Sundays was then one of the most common things in Washington," Margaret Bayard Smith. This practice was not merely accepted, but encouraged. Quote, "I consider it as one of my public duties as a representative of the people to give my attendance every Sunday morning when divine service is performed in the hall," President John Quincy Adams. Housing worship at the center of our Capitol was a living representation of the role that biblical principles played as a cornerstone of our nation's foundation of faith.
11: Thank you so much for joining us today on Washington Watch. I'm your host, Jody Heiss, filling in today for Tony. Glad to have you on board with us. Going out of the last segment, as I was introducing our next item of discussion, anti-Semitism, I mentioned in there the city where it's most prevalent. You'll understand why I said that. I meant to say the state where anti-Semitism is most prevalent. Again, you'll understand how I just incidentally said that. But let me set this up. The Anti-Defamation League, ADL, recently released the findings of their newest audit regarding anti-Semitism in the United States. And once again, New York, not the city, the state, led the nation in reported anti-Semitic incidents in 2025. And that's even with a 19% drop from the previous year. Wow. And when it comes to anti-Semitic assaults, New York State accounted for 44% of all assaults recorded in the United States. So it begs the question, is this simply because New York has the largest U.S. Jewish population? Or perhaps is there more to all of this? Well, joining me now to discuss all of this in greater detail is Rabbi Yaakov Mencken. He's the Executive Vice President of the Coalition for Jewish Values, which is the largest rabbinic public policy organization in America. Rabbi Mencken, great to have you back with us on Washington Watch. As always, let me start with your reaction to this newest audit from the ADL.
20: Well, it's entirely unsurprising. And let's be honest, you would not have been wrong if you had said New York City. Because as much as there is anti-Semitism in many parts of New York State, New York City certainly leads the way. It is the city with the largest Jewish population outside of Israel. And it is, unfortunately, it has now become a place where Jews are openly being targeted, especially under this new mayor.
11: Yeah, it's you're exactly right. I mean, last week we all saw the pro-Hamas rioters marching through predominantly Orthodox Jewish neighborhood in Brooklyn, I believe it was, towards a synagogue, and a young Jewish youth was assaulted in all of that. And of course, many in the Jewish

0: For progressivism, and it really showed in Mamdani's election, where there were entirely too substantial a portion of the Jewish community trading in their values and willing to vote for such a person. It was absolutely shameful, and it has brought about this situation. Because Mamdani, for his part, he turned around and he vetoed a bill that was going to put protection and buffer zones to enable the police department, who by and large, by the way, has a great relationship with the Jewish community, but they would like to be able to provide buffer zones to keep these monsters away from Jewish school children. Think about that. There was a bill to protect Jewish school children from anti-Semites marching through, rioting, trying to kill them, and Mamdani vetoed that bill.
1: Wow. Wow. That's shocking. Let's go back to the ADL audit. What else in that stood out to you that grabbed your attention?
0: Well, they're claiming that there was a decline last year. And, you know, for all that, it is obviously true that Jews are the most targeted group in America per capita by far. It is actually like at least nine. There are nine times more assaults on Jews than there are on Muslims. So we can stop with the talk about Islamophobia, et cetera, et cetera. You know, trying to pretend that there are other parallels to this. But for all that the ADL is saying, they think that this number has declined. I'm wondering how many, you know, how much, to what extent people have just become tired of reporting it. Especially when you say, you know, verbal things like, you know, someone yelling "Free Palestine" at a Jewish person just for being Jewish, which is obviously racist trash. That sort of verbal assault, nobody's going to report that. I mean, leave it alone.
1: Right. All right. We've only got, unfortunately, about a minute left. What steps need to take place? What does our government need to do? What does the public need to do? Again, we've got about a minute.
0: Well, the Trump administration is doing it exactly the opposite way Mamdani is doing it. I mean, the mayor of New York City is absolutely horrible. He, in fact, it's like the gaslighting here. He appointed a woman who has opposed traditional Jewish education to be the head of the anti-Semitism task force. He threw out the International Holocaust Remembrance Alliance definition of anti-Semitism because it points out when modern narratives are just being used as a mask. Well, and then he appoints, and now the Jewish liaison is a woman who's been part of an openly anti-Semitic group called Jewish Voice for Peace. And it's like, this is fooling nobody. Meanwhile, the Trump administration openly, now we just had the Rededication 250, he called upon Jews to observe the Sabbath from Friday on at sundown through Saturday nightfall. Like somebody really gave him a cheater sheet on the details. Wonderful stuff. That's the way you do it.
1: Let me cut you off right there. Rabbi Menken, always great to have you. Thank you so much for this update. All right, friends, stay with us. More Washington Watch straight ahead.
2: I think all people really need to have this type of education.
3: Well, I can tell you that it's been an amazing course, period.
4: I think this course is a reminder that a biblical worldview should really impact everything. It impacts our government from the federal to the state to the local. It should impact what we're doing with our families and with our work.
5: God and Government is a video-driven, Bible-based training course from Family Research Council that explores the connection between biblical principles and American government. In this six-session video series, FRC President Tony Perkins equips participants with a practical understanding of civil government from a biblical worldview.
3: I would encourage all people to take it. I almost wish I would have took it earlier, that I could have taught my kids this.
6: I wish I had known these things when we were homeschooling, because I think children and my adults now would just greatly be influenced by that information.
7: So I'm an attorney, and for me, it gives me some direct practical knowledge of what I can do to try to impact my legal community, to make better legislation, to try to encourage legislators to make choices that have a biblical worldview, which is what we really want.
8: Any pastor would benefit from taking this course, because we are are dual citizens, right? We are citizens of the kingdom of God, but we're also citizens of this great land, and that comes with responsibility.

0: even as someone who has been involved in these types of issues for a while, you're learning little bits and pieces of new stuff all the time. But it's also approachable enough that newer people, younger people, high school, college students, they can really glean something from this. So I would encourage everybody to take this course, whether it's the videos, whether it's doing it in person. Bring your Bible study group through it, bring your homeschool group through it, and equip yourself for these challenging days ahead.
1: View the course at frc.org/God and Government or on the Stand Firm app.
2: When in the course of human events, it becomes necessary for one people
3: to dissolve the political bands which have connected them with another and to assume among the powers of the earth
4: the separate and equal station to which the laws of nature
5: and of nature's God entitle them.
6: A decent respect to the opinions of mankind requires that they should declare the causes
7: which impel them to the separation.
8: We hold these truths to be self-evident.
9: That all men are created equal.
10: That they're endowed by their Creator
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20: Tune in to Washington Watch, and we're thrilled to have you. I'm Jody Heiss, an honor to be sitting in today for Tony. Before we get into this final segment, I want to once again encourage you to join us this fall for our annual Pray, Vote, Stand Summit, taking place on September 24th through 26th this year at the 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for $69. That is a steal, friends, for what you get out of this conference. 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Second thing that I'd like to say real quickly, FRC's Stand on the Word Bible reading plan. We are currently in the book of 1 Samuel. We'll actually be in 1 Samuel through the end of the month, but we have a great, great companion study guide that offers just incredible practical insight. The guide is called 1 Samuel, Longing for a King. In this study, you'll explore leadership and obedience and what it means to faithfully follow the Lord. And we want you to have a copy of it. Simply text the word Samuel to 67742. Okay, Louisiana's case against the FDA's Biden-era abortion drug policy. That has certainly been drawing a lot of attention over the last couple of weeks. We've dealt with it a lot here on Washington Watch. But the battle for life is going beyond that particular case. In fact, it is raging. Literally, the battle for life is raging throughout the entire nation. Just today, it was reported that Pennsylvania's Attorney General, Dave Sundy, he's appealing an appellate court's ruling that struck down Pennsylvania's decades-old ban on using public funds for abortions. So the battle is raging there. Last week, of course, we talked about Missouri, that the House there approved the Born Alive Abortion Survivors Act. Now that is waiting their governor's signature. So all across America, and particularly as we come to our 250th anniversary, what can we say about where we are when it comes to this fundamental right that has so many have fought for, that is the right to life? Well, joining me now to discuss this and more is Thomas Jacobson. He's the founder and executive director of Global Life Campaign. He's also the project director and co-author of the Abortion Worldwide Report, which is the most comprehensive report ever published on abortion from a worldwide perspective. Deals with the history and policies of nearly 200 different nations. In fact, FRC had the honor of hosting the announcement event for this major report back in 2017. So, Thomas, welcome back to Washington Watch. Great to have you with us. I want to start off with where we stand right now on this abortion drug. This has certainly been grabbing the attention of the nation the last couple of weeks. What do you make of this fight?
0: Yeah, Jody, it's a privilege to be on. Grateful to be here. And in terms of what's happened both nationally and internationally is that there's been an upswing over the last 23 years regarding use of the abortion drug. Like internationally, there was a cumulative total of about 27 million abortions at the peak worldwide. And in the 80s up to the 90s, and then that dropped down quite low to about half of that by around 2002 or 3, and then it's spiked back up to the same levels that it used to be at just because of addition of the abortion drug. And we know that like 60-70% of the abortions in the U.S. are now done via the abortion drug, but it's really a huge crisis. It's like like Tony calls it, the murder pill. So it's almost invisible to do it, except for the mothers who are actually aborting their babies and what they experience. Yeah, it's a great, great tragedy, and we must face it.
20: Yeah, we have to face this thing, and that's why this is a major issue for all of us here at FRC, and you're right, Tony. Is all over this this murder pill. But, you know, I want to look at this report because, I mean, obviously, as you emphasize again, we're seeing abortion skyrocket because of this pill. I mean, it's going into states that have pro-life legislation, and that's another issue that has to be addressed. But I want to take a look back and try to get a better sense of how we're doing in this. The Abortion Worldwide report, in that you analyzed over 100 years of data. Yeah. So when you look at what we're seeing today, mm-hmm. kind of give us a perspective. How do things compare? Where are we?
0: Okay. So in the Abortion Worldwide report, we do cover 100 years of abortion data, but we cover 200 years of abortion policy. So abortion first began to be common in the early 1800s because of scientific and medical developments that were taking place that reduced the risk of death to the mother, not to the baby, but to the mother. And so abortions began to increase. And the United Kingdom was the first nation in 1803 to prohibit an abortion nationally. And there had been measures before that, but it was the 1803 Act was very impactful. And then France did the same thing, and Spain, and then their territories. In the U.S., all between 1821 and the late 1800s, most of them by the 1860s, 70s, 80s, prohibited abortion. Every state in the Union prohibited abortion all the way till the 1950s, and then there was a change. Now, also, when we look worldwide, every nation in the 1800s and the early 1900s that made a policy regarding abortion prohibited abortion. There was a global respect for human life, at least for babies in the womb. And the most common denominator amongst all of these is the Bible and the Judeo-Christian religion. That is the most common denominator. So we have to get back to the Word of God. There's no basis for the sanctity of human life from conception to natural death except in what God has given us, the knowledge that we're created in His image and likeness, and biblical truths about the sanctity of human life that are universal and that are given to us through the Bible. So if we get back to the Bible, then we can begin to, people's hearts will change and the culture can begin to change, but the culture is not going to change till the church changes. So just like there was a strong pro-life ethic that emanated in the church and in families, and then through doctors, medical professionals, in the culture, in the laws. That it was culture-wide in the 1800s until the mid-1900s. And then things began to change as Christianity and the Word of God diminished in their influence. Then these kind of policies arose. So the key is to get back to the Word of God and to get back to God Himself and to establish our policies accordingly, but that comes from what's in our hearts.
20: All right, you covered an absolute world of information in that answer, and I'm battling myself right now with where to go with that, because I want us to camp out here for a few moments if we can. There are many believers who have been intimidated, and pastors for that, and politicians, intimidated into the circle of belief that this is an unpopular, non-winning issue, that this is something that should not be addressed from the church, that there are too many emotions and feelings. We can go on and on and on with that. Let's come back to what you were just saying. For over 100 years, every policy in the world that countries had and states had were grounded predominantly on the Word of God. And the further we get away from that, the more we're seeing the destruction of human life, the attacks on human life. So let's camp out here some more. What needs to happen? And we're obviously predominantly a Christian audience here, but we need the fundamental truth here and spread it out from here. What needs to happen in order for us ultimately win this battle on life?
0: We need the Father's heart for life. We need to understand how He looks at the sacred gift of human life of every one of us. Part one, like when Dr. Johnson and I finished this research, before we published it, I said, we cannot publish this book as is, like the most professionally, scientifically documented report on abortion, and we're just going to issue it? No. What needs to be restored? So part one in that has what's the basis for the sanctity of human life? When we go through and show you different alternatives like humanism, evolution, communism, you just don't get to a sanctity of life basis on any of those, on Hinduism, Islam. There's not a basis for sanctity of human life, except when you get to what God's given us in the Word. So we want to restore that, also scientific and medical evidence, and also the purpose, the very purpose of human rights, civil government, and law were originally to protect human life and to protect inalienable rights given by God. These are the foundations of our nation. These are the foundations of a culture of life. And these are the foundations that must be restored. Also, in part eight, after we go through all the policies and data and everything in the book, we added that because how does God view such nations? Well, how God views us is He loves this nation. This nation was birthed out of His heart, and He's calling us back to Himself. But we, in Scripture, if you study the history of the nations, when there was idolatry, immorality, and child sacrifice, and the one leads to the other, and once those were firmly embedded in a culture, then the Lord's judgment was inevitable and severe unless there was repentance. And we're in the same position, that unless we really humble ourselves and turn back to God, and that includes dealing with killing babies, we must stop killing babies. We must cherish life once again. And if we will repent and humble ourselves, God will forgive us and will heal us and restore our land. But we must make these changes.
20: Absolutely, totally hitting the nail on the head with tremendous accuracy and precision. So let me ask you this. When it comes to pro-life strategies, what would you like to see more of? What is working out there?
0: I would like to see every pastor in the country preparing and giving a sermon or a sermon series every year on what is the basis for the sanctity of human life. And another one on what's the purpose of government and its relationship to the church-state relationship, and to resurrect pastors like they were in the 1700s and to speak. And that will have a leavening influence. And then if they would teach on these other topics as well. I mean, we're fighting for life, like FRC does, you know, fights for life, for family, you know, for biblical worldview. But there's got to be a transformation that takes place in pastors and in churches. The church is called to be the pillar and support of truth. If there's going to be truth, it's because the church is upholding. We're called to be light and salt. If we are light and salt and the pillar and support of truth, our culture will change.
20: Absolutely. And that sets up, really, this final question. You're the author of Fire at the Founding, which you released a third edition of, I believe, just last week. And perfect timing. I mean, here we are, the 250th anniversary of our nation. And your book documents the profound influence of pastors during the 1700s, revealing just how spiritual they were, how moral, how intellectual our founding fathers were. So is there a challenge from the book that you would have for church leaders and for believers as a whole today? We've got a couple of minutes left here.
0: Okay, let me just give you a little bit of background. So I worked for a member of Congress back in the 80s. He sent me over to the Library of Congress to do research. So I knew what was over there. So a few years later, then I'm thinking, our country is like way off track here. And so I took a year out and I researched to find out how did they think during the 1700s and about these issues that are becoming so prevalent now. And so I began compiling information on different topics and then putting it in categories of who was speaking. Well, to my great surprise, the pastors were the first ones speaking, and the ones speaking the loudest, and the greatest volume of content I found was written by pastors. They would have election day sermons. They would have other sermons on other days. Our public leaders sat in their churches and learned from them. They mentored them. So the pastors were the spiritual and moral and intellectual founding fathers of the United States who trained.
20: We have about 30 seconds left.
0: Okay. So this goes through, like, has 13 short chapters and includes Bible study questions and so forth at the end. So if pastors will take this, or Christians, you can do this in groups too, but just study a chapter at a time and recover this knowledge in us. The very first word for male in Genesis 1 is zakar. It means to remember. If we will remember what God has done in our own country and the godly foundations that were laid, then we can restore them. But if we don't remember them, then we won't restore them. So read it.
20: Fire at the Founding. Fire at the Founding. Folks, go get it. Thomas Jacobson, founder of the Global Life Campaign, thank you for joining us. We'll see you tomorrow right here on Washington Watch.
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23: Hello, and thank you for watching his channel. With an international update, I'm Brian Perez. The European Union came to an agreement to sanction Israeli settlers in the West Bank for acts of violence against Palestinians. The European Union will freeze assets and ban travel for sanctioned individuals, which will also include members of Hamas. It is examining further actions, including tariffs and bans on products that originate from Israeli settlements. Israeli Minister of Foreign Affairs Gideon Sa'ar responded to the decision, stating, Israel has stood, stands, and will continue to stand for the right of Jews to live in the heart of our homeland. No other people in the world has a documented and longstanding right to their land in the way the Jewish people have to the land of Israel. End quote. The EU has placed sanctions on Israeli settlers over violence before. In 2024, it sanctioned 5 people and 3 entities for human rights abuses against Palestinians in the West Bank. Meanwhile, the European Union imposed new sanctions on Russian individuals and groups accused of illegally deporting Ukrainian children to Russia. The Council of the European Union said in a release that since the start of the 2022 invasion of Ukraine, Russia is estimated to have deported and forcibly transferred nearly 20,500 Ukrainian children. The Council also accused Russia of the forced assimilation, including indoctrination and militarized education of Ukrainian children, as well as their unlawful adoption. The sanctions will freeze the assets of those named, as well as ban EU citizens and countries from transferring funds, financial assets, or other economic resources to them. Those sanctioned are also banned from traveling to or through EU countries. A Christian sanitation worker in Pakistan died after inhaling toxic gases while doing a dangerous job that his wife says supervisors forced him to do. 33-year-old Shabir Masih died working inside a 25-foot-deep mainline sewer operated by WASA, the Water and Sanitation Authority. According to his widow, Masih refused to descend into the sewer for three consecutive days. On the final night, WASA officials arrived at his home and took him away. Masih was sent into 5 feet of sewage water. Due to the hazardous toxic gases, Masih died inside the sewer. Masih's widow is demanding justice for her husband, saying WASA forced him to work in the sewer against his will. WASA has refused accountability in Masih's death, claiming he was hired as a contractor. A deliberate outsourcing arrangement, persecution.org says, is designed to avoid responsibility. The Christian community comprises less than 2% of Pakistan's population, yet works 80% of sanitation jobs. They are sent into deep sewers without any safety measures, and if they refuse, they are threatened with job loss. And Argentina's government was to send Congress a bill to create a new incentive aimed at attracting large foreign investments with benefits that exceed those offered under the current framework. The large investment incentive regime was created by President Javier Milei's administration to attract large-scale projects in strategic sectors such as energy, mining, infrastructure, and industry. The proposed super incentive seeks to draw capital into economic sectors that remain underdeveloped, according to the government. The president said the new framework would create new companies that meet the productive needs of the new dynamic sectors of the economy while multiplying the number of jobs. The announcement followed Milei's official trip to the U.S. this month, which focused on meetings with companies interested in investing in Argentina. Among the most significant meetings was one with executives from Chevron, which had already announced a $10 billion investment tied to the current incentive plan. With an international update on his channel, I'm Brian Perez. Thanks for watching, and God bless.

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1: Hello, everyone, and welcome back to Coffee. It's so good to see you. I haven't said it in a while, but we all remember what Coffee stands for, right? What is it? Conversations of Friends of Faith to Encourage and Equip. It's so good to have everyone around. I love the friendship that's growing through our audience here and through our friends at home. So thank you so much for joining us. Well, today we have a great topic to explore, modern day miracles. Do you believe in miracles? Are they real? Do miracles still happen today? Well, while a large majority of Americans say they believe this is to be true, many people, especially in certain communities, still remain not sure. But there's compelling evidence that miracles do happen. So how can they be explained? Well, CBN News, a division of the Christian Broadcasting Network, has launched a new project that explores the supernatural, covering undeniable evidence of modern-day miracles and provides a solid understanding of how to better comprehend miracles when they occur. So we are so honored to welcome to Coffee today the host and creator of that CBN special, Billy Hallowell. Now, Billy is a digital TV host and an interviewer for FaithWire and CBN News. He is also the co-host of the CBN Quick Start podcast. Listen to this. He has written more than 15,000 stories on faith, culture, and politics, and has interviewed hundreds of celebrities, authors, and influencers. Oh, I'm so happy to tell you that when we return, Billy Hallowell will be right here, and not to interview, but to allow us to ask a few questions. We'll find out more about this incredible stories uncovered and see what he thinks. Are miracles real?

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1: Hello, everyone, and welcome back to Coffee. Wow, do we have a show for you today, and I cannot wait to bring out a new friend, Billy Hallowell. Billy, welcome to Coffee. Oh, gosh, it's so good. Come have a seat right here in the coffee chair.
2: I love this. Oh, my. Thank you for having me.
1: All the way from New York, New York.
2: Yes.
1: Oh, how does it feel to be in the South?
2: I love it.
1: Don't you?
2: I love it. There's a lot of traffic, which feels familiar to New York, but I love it.
1: Do you drive in New York?
2: I do. So we're in the suburbs, so we drive a lot.
1: Yes. Well, you know, we lived in Baltimore for almost 25 years. I love Baltimore. I still go back monthly, but nothing like the South.
2: No, it's beautiful here. The people are beautiful. The scenery is beautiful. I love it.
1: Yep, absolutely. Well, thank you for being. Tell us just for a minute what life looks like in New York for you. You have a family.
2: I do.
1: And it looks like a fun family.
2: You've seen the video. Yes, we do dance videos. We have a lot of fun on social media.
1: You do.
2: We do. I have a 12-year-old and I have a 9-year-old, two girls.
1: Yes.
2: And my wife is a teacher in New York City.
1: Okay.
2: So she works in New York City public schools.
1: Oh, good for her.
2: And so, you know, in my day-to-day is just meeting and being with the kids and the family.
1: Yeah, you talk to some interesting people.
2: So do you.
1: And now I get to talk to you.
2: You know, it's fun talking to people, right? And learning their stories.
1: Yes.
2: And it's almost a selfish thing because I love it. I love getting to tell other people's stories.
1: I wish you hadn't said that because that was my secret, that it's selfish.
2: It is. It's fun.
1: Because I feel that way.
2: It's fun.
1: It is. And I feel like what an honor for someone to sit with me and tell me their story and really to dig into the heart of who they are and what really matters, because I feel like that's so important. I mean, we each have a story, and so many times we don't tell it. And if we don't tell our story, especially the things that God has gotten us through, then He doesn't get the glory for it, right?
2: Well, and there's so many stories that will help other people.
1: Yes.
2: Even things that we go through on a Christian walk, right? Struggles that pop up, new things that happen. And if you're not sharing and talking about it, how are you helping other people? And so I think a lot of us think we don't have a story or we're ashamed to share it.
1: Yes.
2: And those are two barriers. I mean, you deal with this, you see this,
1: yes,
2: right? In your work, that we've got to get past that so we can help other people.
1: Shame needs one thing to survive, and that's secrecy. And if we're not talking, we're hiding. And when we're hiding, we're not being our most authentic self, right?
2: Yeah, 100%. And you're trapping yourself, potentially, even in a bad situation. So I think, you know, you look at what happens in the world around us, and when people fall and they struggle, and you think if they had just had somebody there around them to help them. And so that's what I love about stories, and I love getting people to sit down and tell them, because it also changes me. It makes me think twice about my own life.
1: Well, absolutely it does. And it goes along with the scripture of Revelations 12:11. By the blood of the Lamb and by the telling of their stories, right? The telling of their testimonies, others will overcome. And so that's why I love what we do. You just do it a lot better than I do, but that's okay.
2: No, I don't think that's true. I don't think that's true, but I appreciate you saying that.
1: Listen, I look, and my husband and I was saying, look at what he's written. And Billy, sometimes I think it would be fun just to walk through your brain to see what it looks like.
2: I don't know if it'd be fun or scary or a mixture of
1: it. But I mean, I think about what you have written, these books. Before we get into this incredible thing on miracles, just give our audience and our listeners a little bit about your work.
2: Sure. Yeah. You know, so these books,
1: The Armageddon Code,
2: and Playing with Fire, these were two of the most challenging books. For whatever reason, God always puts on my heart to write things that are challenging to me, challenging to others. I kind of like the topics that the church doesn't really always want to talk about.
1: Yes, that's what I love about it.
2: but we need to, right? And, you know, playing with fire is about evil. It's about demons, exorcism. What does that mean from a Christian perspective? It approaches it. I think a lot of people were afraid of this book. They're like, I don't want to pick it up. But the goal was not to scare people.
1: I may catch it, right?
2: yeah. You know, am I going to open up some door? No, the goal was to understand what does Scripture say? Yes. What is the truth? And what are Christians teaching about that? And how do we understand it? And so the other book is about the end times and, you know, Armageddon Code. And really, same concept. What do Christians believe about the end times? What does the Bible say? And how do we understand the different perspectives? So I don't tell people what to think, but I present those perspectives. So, but God, you know, it's sort of like he has a sense of humor. He's like, I'm going to put these projects on you and good luck, you know, with getting it out there and getting people to, you know, take something from it. And I think for me, the biggest takeaway is understanding. You know, we need to understand the views, even if we don't believe certain perspectives. Get a good understanding.
1: Knowledge and wisdom. That's one of the things. I remember when my boys were way back, when they were in school, one of the boys came home and said, Mom, you know, we're going to be talking about this topic that's not comfortable in the church. And he said, I don't know. Should I listen to that? And I said, yes.
2: Yeah.
1: Because how are you going to know what to believe if you don't know everything? I mean, I think that God wants us to be wise on all accounts, not embrace everything that we hear, but I think that that's very important for us to have I don't think we should fear knowledge and knowing what's out there.
2: Wisdom and discernment, right?
1: Yes.
2: You teach that. I mean, here's the thing. One of the most dangerous things we've done in this culture right now, and it happens on a lot of college campuses, we've seen it. Well, that speaker can't be here. Now, there's, of course, a limit on that, but that person can't be here. If we have that person there, and you see this a lot with, you know, certain Christian speakers or more conservative speakers, they'll try to keep them out. And I think to myself, how sad for other people that they're not able to actually hear a challenge to what they believe to understand it.
1: Absolutely. Another thing that makes me think of so many times when kids go off to college, I'll have moms call me and go, I need a session because they've walked away from everything I've taught them. And my response is not what they're expecting. I always say, that's good. And they go, what? So let them challenge their own beliefs, their own faith. Don't you agree? I mean, we have to decide, what was it they said, there would be no grandchildren in heaven, you know, right? You know, you have to accept Jesus on your own.
2: Yeah, and you have to understand it and believe it. I think one of the biggest challenges, I had this challenge in my own journey, grew up in a Christian home. I'm a Christian. And I'm 41 now, and admittedly, it probably wasn't until I was in my early 30s that things really started to, head and heart started to click, where it was like, I knew who Jesus was. I accepted Jesus when I was 6. It was real.
1: Yeah.
2: But it really has taken the last 10 years for me to understand that. And I think we do a really bad job sometimes of cultivating that heart knowledge.
1: Yeah.
2: And that's what's going to help people survive college, survive a difficult workforce, right? We've got to get to that place.
1: Absolutely. I always say one of the greatest distances you'll ever travel as a believer is to not only believe in Jesus, but to believe him. Believe his word and believe his promises, which takes us to why you're here. This incredible work that you've done. My husband and I sit there and watch it absolutely. And it goes back to what you just said. One of the things that I loved most about it was you presented the facts, and I loved your countenance. You would see these things, and you would make no facial. It's like, so we don't know if you believe it or not, but you left it up to the audience to decide what they believe. So I just wanted to tell you that was one of the takeaways that I loved from it.
2: I appreciate that.
1: But the whole thing about miracles, why is it important to start with if we believe or not believe in miracles?
2: I think it's so important. You know, I didn't realize how important it was until we got into this project, you know, investigating the supernatural miracles, which is a series of films, which is exciting. I can tell you because we just got greenlit for the second film, which we could talk about after. And going into this, we were greenlit to do a TV show, a 3-part, 30-minute show from CBN, and miracles, heaven and hell, angels and demons. And we were just going to do a 30-minute look at miracles. And as soon as we started filming it, the gravity of the stories and the realization, you can't tell a miracle story in 30 minutes. You can't do it adequately. We needed to do it through a film. And so everything shifted, and we started getting out there and realizing these stories are very important because if a miracle is happening still, which I believe they are, then it points back to God. It's proof. It's very literally proof of God. And so this idea, this debate that we're even having in the church right now, that miracles are not real, that they're not happening anymore, that they ceased, that's actually, and we could unpack why this is, that could actually be a very dangerous theological position to put people who are desperately in need of miracles in. Yeah. And so I realized the gravity of it as we were wrapping the project up, and I thought, this is something that we really need to be talking about and understanding, and not just believing every story, being discerning, right, as we go through the stories.
1: Yeah, absolutely. What did you find the most compelling as you started walking through this? Was there something that just surprised you?
2: I think how, and this is the selfishness coming back, how it, I thought I was going to do this project, we were going to make it, and we were going to hopefully inspire people to, you know, turn to the gospel, and it actually shocked me how challenged I was by it, mm-hmm. and how it really, we dealt with everything from spiritual warfare making this. I mean, I don't use that lightly. I don't walk around saying that.
1: Right.
2: The intensity of the experience of making it was shocking to me. Mm-hmm. And then me being forced to think, and this is sort of my goal for everybody, am I really believing God? Do I really believe what I claim to believe about God? Do I believe he can do these things? Do I believe he still is? So there was that. And I think the film itself, the gravity of the stories, you know, saying that you believe the Lazarus story is one thing, sitting across from somebody who was dead for 40 minutes and came back to life is another.
1: Well, and that's one of the stories. I'm glad you brought that up because, you know, I was watching it and one of the things, I mean, the stories, you all, you just have to, they're so real. And what I love is you go in and you talk to the doctors and you talk, and the one doctor, was he a neurosurgeon? I can't remember, who had lost his own child.
2: Dr. Chauncey Crandall.
1: Yes.
2: Yeah.
1: Tell us a little bit about him and then what he took his pain. And he didn't let his pain stop him from praying for a miracle for others.
2: That's incredible. It's incredible.
1: That's Jesus-like, isn't it?
2: Yeah, it is.
1: So,
2: only Jesus. I mean, how else do you lose a son? And so let's talk about his story. You know, he and his wife were desperate to have children, could not conceive, mm-hmm. went on this journey. They finally conceived twins. They have these beautiful twins. And when the kids turn 12, one of them is diagnosed with leukemia. And he gets this phone call, doesn't realize it's his son. The phone call is blood work. They're going over this blood work. And he says, who is this patient? This patient has weeks to live. And they said, this is your son's blood work. And it was earth-shattering, horrific for him and his wife. Again, couldn't get pregnant. They get pregnant. Now your kid, one of them has leukemia. And they embark on a journey given really about 15 days to live this child. He lived for 4 years. They traveled the country desperate for healing. This is one of the challenges with miracles is you have to talk about the miracles that don't happen.
1: Yes.
2: And we can get into that more.
1: Yes.
2: But in his story, his son eventually did die. Now, some would say that 4-year period, that was miraculous. They got 2 weeks to 4 years, right? Mm-hmm. But still, that loss of the son, and you saw in the film how desperate they were, even after the death, to still pray over that body and hope he would start breathing again, and he did not.
1: Right.
2: But Dr. Crandall had a choice to make. Am I going to be destroyed by the pain?
1: Yes.
2: Or am I going to move forward and really trust God's promises? And he chose the latter, and in doing that, was opened up, I mean, into this ministry that's incredible. He started praying for his patients. He was a cardiologist who was also an internal medicine doctor, and he has seen insane miracles for other people, tumors disappearing, all sorts of different healings as a result of being obedient to God and moving in that direction rather than being controlled by really just bitterness, which he could have easily been.
1: Well, absolutely. And that was just so gripping to me to see that. And that even that challenges you.
2: Oh, yeah.
1: You know, I think that challenges everybody because everyone's felt some type of pain, some type of disappointment. And it's very easy just to get stuck there.
2: Oh, yeah.
1: And think, well, why not me? But his story and what he was able to do was absolutely incredible. And I don't want to give away too much. We'll tease people with
2: sure.
1: all these miracles. The police officer story.
2: Oh, yeah. Brian LePou. I mean, that, well, let's tell it. I mean, we could tell it.
1: Would
2: because,
1: you?
2: Yes,
1: I don't know how much I can do, but my brother was in law enforcement for 30-some years. And
2: oh, wow.
1: When I heard that, I thought, that's always the prayer that they come in and they come back safely, right? So tell the story.
2: Yeah, and his story was such a freak accident because he's out on the ice. He's walking in the middle of the winter in New Jersey, and he falls like we all do. We've all fallen, right?
1: Straight
2: We've
1: back.
2: All fallen.
1: Right.
2: Falls straight back and breaks his neck.
1: Mm-hmm.
2: And what initially the doctors thought, oh, you'll be fine in a month. You'll be back to work. He was not fine in a month. He was not back to work. He, in fact, half of his body was paralyzed. Mm-hmm. He had to have numerous surgeries, one of which left him with a migraine that lasted for 4 years. Yes. I mean, you think about, I can't handle a migraine for 5 minutes, right? Mm. So it just in immense pain, having to wear this brace to even walk. He had this high-tech brace to even move and walk. His hand was curled in.
1: Yes.
2: And obviously lost his job, couldn't work anymore, and in horrific pain. And so for a 10-year period, he's in this state. And what was so remarkable to me is they went to prayer meeting after prayer meeting after prayer meeting. And I think all of the people in the documentary, in fact, except for one, did not get a miracle right away. They had to wait. Mm-hmm. And that struck me after when we started thinking, because that was not intentional. You know, we told these stories and we thought, well, each of them really had to fight. But he fought for 10 years. They go to all these prayer events to the point, and you saw this in the film, where he said, I don't want to be touched anymore. I don't want to be prayed over anymore. I'm done.
1: He was done.
2: And his wife said to him, let's go to one more meeting. Mm-hmm. And it was her birthday coming up. So she said, it could be my birthday gift, right?
1: Yes.
2: Which made me laugh, you know. But so they go to this meeting, and she's getting frustrated because they're not calling him up to pray for him. And so she leaves and goes to the bathroom.
1: And they're praying. Remember, they're...
2: yes.
1: Tell me. Remember, because they were calling out the different
2: yes.
1: things,
2: yep.
1: but they hadn't called out his, and he was waiting on them to call out his.
2: Yep.
1: I watched this.
2: Yeah, you know this story. You
1: yeah.
2: know the story.
1: Yeah, and so then, and so they thought, well, God's not in this.
2: Right.
1: And so she left, finished.
2: She leaves, goes to the bathroom. She's frustrated. And he said he felt like somebody picked him up from behind and lifted him up. He had his brace on, and he made his way to the front of the room, and they start praying over him.
1: Yes.
2: And he collapses to the ground, and this is on video. What was so remarkable about this story is you have the video evidence of the moment he is healed. His hand that had been curled opens up. They take the brace off, and he walks out of that prayer meeting for the first time in 10 years. I was at his house. I mean, it's amazing.
1: Yeah.
2: Standing across from him with no brace on, completely healed, and has never had a problem again. And that is the sort of story that if you're an atheist or you're a Christian who believes that miracles don't happen anymore, what is your explanation for that moment when that hand opens up on video? There isn't one outside of God.
1: No, I loved it. I remember the lady said, can you do anything now that you couldn't do before? And he goes, well, I can open up my hand. And it'd been those years. I mean, it's you can't watch it without being touched and seeing God. And that's, of course, I know that's why you do it, just to display the power yeah. of what God can do. Another thing that really struck me, and you kind of hit on it there, was the fact that the miracles were not instantaneous. When we think about miracles, we think about touch, healed, and walk
2: right.
1: off. But that doesn't always happen. Did that strike you?
2: It did. It made me really wonder, you know, we want things, I mean, especially in this culture, right now. We want it right away. Give
1: Can't
2: it to us
1: get it
2: right
1: fast
2: now.
1: Enough.
2: Don't want
1: right.
2: to suffer.
1: Right.
2: Nobody wants to suffer, right? I mean, I don't want to suffer. But what are we learning in those moments? And as I reflected on these stories, I thought, what were they learning during those 10 years? What was his wife who was persisting? She was the one that encouraged that final attempt to go for that healing.
1: Yes.
2: You know, I thought about that, and I thought, even as we wait, we may never get the miracle on this side of eternity. It may be on the other side of eternity. You're going to get the miracle. It may just not be here. But what are we learning, and how do we need to lean into what God is trying to show us and teach us as we're struggling?
1: Yes.
2: We have to live in this really incredibly difficult tension as Christians of, I believe God can heal me to the very last second of my life, even if I die, and I'm going to hold on to that belief, and I'm not going to stop, and I'm not going to give up, while at the same time saying, I trust God, and His will might not be to heal me on this side of eternity, and I'm going to rest in that and trust in that. Those two things are very difficult to hold together, but that is what a death to self is, and that was my realization at the end of this. We talk a lot about death to self, and that obviously is more complex in terms of giving our lives to God, but part of that is giving our lives in trust to God.
1: Mm-hmm.
2: And so that really challenged me, because I had to say, would I have done the same thing that they're doing, or would I have given up 6 months in, which I probably before the film would have given up 6 months in, honestly.
1: I think most of us would, because we think that miracles are supposed to happen now.
2: Yeah.
1: And so, yeah, I really love that. The whole story about what you were talking about reminds me of the Hebrew boys thrown into the fire. You know, God can save us, but even if He doesn't,
2: yes.
1: we're going to serve Him. And I think that's the mindset of, you know, whatever.
2: Give me chills. I love that story.
1: Do
2: yes.
1: you love that
2: yeah,
1: story?
2: I do. I do love
1: yeah,
2: that story.
1: Yeah, so do I. I love everything about it. And I love everything about what you did here, too. Okay, we're running out of time, but there was one thing, another thing that just touched me that I love that you brought out about how so many times when the tumors were healed or different things were healed, there was a scar left. I love that. Talk to me. What did that say to you?
2: It was the reminder. You know, I think sometimes we need a reminder of the things. I don't know about you, but sometimes God does something amazing and 5 minutes later I've forgotten about it because I've gotten annoyed by something or something's happened. And, you know, we need that reminder of what God not only can do, but will do sometimes in our lives. And so those scars reminded me of that. And I think the reminders for those people, you know, Brian kept that brace that he had on his leg and he showed it to us when we were there. And it was a reminder for him of what he went through. Because again, even for him, after all that, it's easy to forget these things. Mm-hmm. And so it's so faith building.
1: Yes.
2: And I also just want to add, I do feel like we have to be so careful. I said this at the top. I want to say it again. If we're walking around telling people miracles are not possible. And there was another story, which we didn't touch on, where the couple was basically told, you know, just prepare to die. And he didn't die. He was the only person who ever survived the brain tumor he had.
1: Yes.
2: And I thought to myself, how dangerous, even if it's well-intentioned, to walk around and tell people that there's no hope for them, that they won't be healed, that is no longer happening. Are there people, and this haunted me at the end, are there people who might have been healed, who died even, or who are languishing because they do not believe they can be, because they don't believe it, but the people around them have convinced them that it's not possible. And that's terrifying to think.
1: Well, it is, because the power of life and death, right, is in the tongue. I mean, we can speak life into people. There's a book, another book about that I love. And our words really do matter. And God can. It's all about if it's His will, right?
2: Absolutely.
1: And when, and the timing, and to keep going and keep going to God. Call, seek, knock, keep
2: asking.
1: Even
2: if it doesn't happen. Even if it doesn't happen, like, He's still good, even if it doesn't happen. And we have to remember that.
1: And even if it doesn't happen, we are getting closer to God because we're talking to Him on a daily basis, right?
2: Absolutely.
1: We're going to break. We'll be right back.
0: Kim Crable knows all about hidden shame and regret. In her transparent story, Burdens to Blessings, Kim invites you along the journey from shame and sadness towards healing and hope. Simply go to www.kimcrable.org.
1: Hello, everyone, and welcome back to Coffee. Well, the conversation has gone by so quickly, Billy, but I want to end this on a note. There's these huge miracles that we're talking about. I fear that people might just look for the big miracles.
2: Yeah.
1: What about the small miracles that happen every day? I mean, we just had two new grandbabies, and when I felt that breath, it was just like, that's a miracle.
2: Oh, 100%.
1: Right? So what about that?
2: Yeah, we have to think about that because it's so important. You can miss them, and you miss God in that if you're not recognizing them. I could tell you, you know, and you've seen this because we're friends on social media. My daughter has scoliosis, and she got it very young, and it was very severe, and it was very quick that she went into a brace 21 hours a day, and it was very chaotic.
1: Yes.
2: And when that happened, I was in the car, and I was crying out to God, and I'm like, okay, what's going to happen? This is going to be a 10-year process. Like, thank God it's not cancer, Lord, but what are we going to do? You know, is this going to be okay? And I live in New York. There aren't a lot of trucks that have Bible verses on them, okay? So I looked up. As I was, can you send me a sign that this will be okay? That was my prayer. And there was a Bible verse right in front of me on this truck that told me exactly what I was praying for. And when those moments happen, you know they're from God. You know they're miracles. It was a small miracle, but it mattered in that moment, and I needed it.
1: Yes.
2: And so we have to lean into those moments and recognize them for what they are.
1: Mm. Thank you for sharing that. And I've been praying for your daughter, and it seems like things are...
2: She's had a miracle. I mean, yeah, she's had a miracle. Her spine is barely detectable at the moment, so she's been out of her brace. And, I mean, it's like, it's been, as 2 weeks before the film came out, we got her scan, and they took her out of the brace.
1: And don't you think that one of the great reasons for what you're doing right now is it builds our faith to ask for miracles and to believe for them.
2: Absolutely.
1: Every
2: Absolutely.
1: Day.
2: And we need to be doing that and not even for the small things, because sometimes we think God's too busy or this doesn't matter. And we don't, even when you get in an airplane, I have a friend I work with at CBN, Abigail Robertson, I'll say who it is, who, when she gets on an airplane, she's praying, who am I going to sit next to, Lord? Who do you want me to talk to? And I don't do that all the time. So now I'm doing that. I'm like, we have to be looking for God all the time.
1: That's the secret. Look for God all the time and be able to talk about Him and give Him the praise and the worship that He's so due and all these things. And I just, you know, and I think healing comes in different ways. I know my life is a miracle just from healing from emotional and abusive types of things. You know, God, miracles happen all around us all the time.
2: In all different ways.
1: And heals us, that's right. Thank you so much for joining us. The time went way too fast, but thank you for joining us. And I know you're eager to get home to your family, so thank you. And audience, I'd like to just thank you again for joining us. The scripture says in Psalm 66:5, come and see what God has done. Wow. Let's walk around with our eyes wide open and start seeing all the miracles around us. And let's point them out and tell everyone, who was the creator of that miracle? Bye, everybody. We'll see you next time.

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2: God Wants You Well has been the biggest book that opened my eyes for everything and just how to think differently, how to pray differently. It's just been amazing.
1: And now, here's Andrew.
3: Welcome to our Tuesday's broadcast of the Gospel Truth. Today I'm continuing to show testimonies of people that have been miraculously healed by the power of God. And I've been doing this for weeks now. Typically I'll just teach on a subject and teach from Scripture and it's all talking. But I think that there is value to seeing the healing manifest in somebody's life. And today I've got the testimony. This is our volume number 8. We're nearing the end of these. And I haven't shared all of them. I've just selected a few of them. But we've got over 40 people that we have videos about how they were miraculously healed. And today I'm going to share the testimony of Vanya Curry. She is just a blessing. I've met this lady. She has come and she helps a lot in our ministry when we put on some of our performances. But Vanya is a person, she was a nurse. And because of her background, when she got cancer, she just determined that she was going to overcome this in her own strength and in her own power, that she had all of this knowledge. And even though she kind of ran the gamut of all of the treatments they had, she decided to get into all of the natural stuff. And she started making, you know, these certain vegetables and all of these things. She was doing all of these things trying to cope with the cancer. And here's something I want you to understand. I am not against doctors and I'm not against us eating healthy and dealing with things with organic vegetables and things like that. I'm not saying that those things are all wrong, but what I am saying is wrong is when your faith is in those things more than in God. And this is something I can't just look at a person and say that you're in that situation, but I have seen people that really it hindered their healing because they weren't really trusting God. They would say they were, but their faith was really in the doctors and in all of these things. Now, God can use all of those things. I'm not against it. If it wasn't for doctors, most Christians would be dead today because they haven't been just totally trusting God. I'm not against those things, but I am against people that their first choice is to always do what the doctor says, what the health things, these vitamins, these certain vegetables that you're supposed to eat. And if that's where your faith is, it's misplaced. Your faith needs to be in God. And if God was to tell you to go to the doctor and tell you to do this, that's a totally separate thing. But I think that the average person goes first of all to the natural and tries to deal with everything that they're dealing with in the natural, and only as a last resort do they actually start getting where they're just standing upon their faith. Actually, I've gotten to a place that I enjoy it when people come to me and say, the doctors have done all that they can do. There's no hope. They sent me home to die. I kind of like that because then

0: believe that I'm speaking to some people right now. And again, I am not against doctors and certain health regimens, but I'm saying I am against people that use God as a last resort. It ought to be the very first thing you do. You ought to turn to God, and your faith needs to be in Him. He can provide for healing without going through any of these things, these other things. He can provide for your healing using those other things, but your faith needs to be in God. And I really believe that. I'm speaking to someone who's watching this right now. You might be telling people, oh, you're praying and believing God, but the truth is your faith is in those other things. You're going to see this for Vanya. Vanya was extreme dealing with these things, and finally she just came to a place to where she had to trust God. And it's when she put her faith in God that her miraculous healing came to pass. So we're going to play this story about Vanya Curry, and I'll be back at the end of the program to share a few more things with you.
1: The way my therapy worked is they did a lot of supplements and food to help the body detox cancer cells. I had all these pills that I was supposed to take, and I was up to 70 pills a day. I said, well, it's no big deal. You made me smart, God. I'm going to get out of this on my own.
2: As a nurse and nutritionist, Vanya's faith was in the medical community. Like the gospel's account of the woman with the issue of blood, Vanya would suffer many things from many physicians until she had the faith to reach out to Jesus for her healing. This is the story of how the friends and partners of Andrew Womack Ministries helped one woman from McAllen, Texas, break free of ovarian cancer. This is the healing journey of Vanya Curry.
1: A lot of my story started when my husband was diagnosed with cancer. I helped my husband get enrolled in a program.
3: You eat a very simple diet of organic vegetables. It involves supplements and detoxing.
1: So I watched him do that, and I watched him be successful. And a couple years later, I just started getting fat, but only in one area.
4: I thought she looked like she was 4 months pregnant. Being a neonatal nurse for all these years, I know what pregnant women look like, so there was a problem.
3: They did a sonogram, and she had this large water blister wrapped around one of her ovaries.
1: The blood test said it wasn't cancer, and so he said, let's just do a cystectomy. Let's take the cyst out. We went through that procedure, and I just went to the follow-up alone, and he sat next to me because these are my friends. And he said, you have cancer. And he goes, I'm so sorry. On the way home, I just said out loud in my car, you made me smart, God. I'm going to get out of this on my own.
2: While the initial diagnosis was an ovarian cyst, Vanya's pathology report revealed the growth to be a cancerous granulosa cell tumor, which indicated that her blood had been contaminated with cancer cells. Knowing the horrible side effects of chemotherapy, Vanya opted to try the same treatment that had healed her husband years prior, a holistic method known as the Gerson therapy. In hopes to rid the body of toxins and strengthen the immune system, the Gerson therapy requires a daily routine of drinking 20 pounds of crushed fruits and vegetables, spending hours and hours in detox therapy, and consuming dozens of vitamins, supplements, and enzymes.
3: She was so regimented about the, you know, every supplement and every, you know, doing so many detox sessions a day that the therapy, the solution, just consumed everything that she did.
5: This one of these was the
1: I would

0: just take handfuls of these every day. I mean, there's like 70 some supplements, and so you can't take them all together. You're constantly preparing either food or juices or getting ready for your detoxes. My body was like overcome with parasites. My doctor's like, only really sick people have that. Are you doing everything in the protocol just right? And I'm like, I am doing everything textbook perfect.
1: We talked to this doctor in another country, and he was supposed to be having all the latest information and to help her, and it was not helping.
2: What we were seeing, we weren't winning. But we wouldn't speak it because we just wouldn't.
3: Months passed, and Vanya's condition was only getting worse. Knowing her days were numbered, she was desperate to try anything. And in the middle of a detox session, researched bentonite clay at the suggestion of a doctor. It was in this search that she would find the key to her healing, just not in the way she had ever imagined.
0: I'm laying on the floor, so I hit the wrong button, and Nikki Ochinski pops up on my screen. She's, you know, oh, she's so happy, and she's so perky, and I'm thinking, when is she going to start talking about clay?
4: When the doctor finally came out, he goes, oh, Nikki, what happened? Jesus healed me like I told you he was going to.
0: I'm like, this is too good to be true, you know, so I type in Nikki Ochinski's obituary. When I typed that in, I didn't get anything except more testimonies and this guy, Andrew Womack.
3: Vanya looked up Andrew Womack and discovered a ministry full of resources, including a daily television program, dozens of healing testimonies, and a Bible college. Although she was already a Christian, Vanya had never heard the truth that God wanted her well, and from that moment on, was determined to get the same breakthrough as Nikki.
0: They had different healing stories, and that's when I just started going through story after story.
5: Right there, my mom was like, I believe. If Nikki Ochinski be healed, I believe I can be healed.
0: I made this wall to encourage me. Mike Hesh, he's already done it. That was his big emphasis. And Hannah, that it was a piece of cake for Jesus. And then little Andrew, I loved him because he had cancer in every bone, and the mom would say, Bones, I have good news for you. I was still seeing things in formulas, and I would look at their story and try to figure out exactly what they did. The more that I had hope that God could do something, things got worse.
3: Although the healing journeys brought hope, Vanya's condition worsened when she tried following them step by step like a formula. While searching for more answers, she stumbled across Elizabeth Murin, a director for Karis's School of Creative Arts and a playwright whose musical, God With Us, spoke directly to her situation.

0: I just saw this love of God racing through time to get to me. I just really felt connected to God's story. It was mine. And so I'm like, I wonder if their website has any more about Elizabeth. So I typed in Elizabeth's name, and she had just been a guest speaker on Women's Arise.
1: Jesus said, it's good for you that I may go, so I can send you the one that will help you, lead you, guide you, comfort you. Ladies, the Holy Spirit is by your side. And he wants to be everything you want to let him be. Okay? God has a destiny for you, like it has a destiny for Queen Esther, and like he has a destiny for me, but it's up to you, ladies.
0: The way she would talk about the Holy Spirit was like, he was this person, and I just was like, man, I want to know God like that. Bought a notebook and I wrote, so what do you think about my diagnosis? And that's the first time I realized I had never asked him. It had been all these months, and I had never asked the Lord one thing about. I just was like, oh, you've made me smart. You've given me all these great experiences. You just built this great house for me. And it wasn't his building at all. It was mine. And it was on fire. The Holy Spirit humbled me and showed me that the medical house that I built isn't the same as Nikki Ochinski's house, and it isn't the same as Mike Hesh's. If I tried to follow their way out, I would probably run into a wall, because my smoking house on fire has a different floor plan than theirs. They didn't get healed the same way. It was always different, and they always showed the Word, and the Word was always the most important thing. I'm like, man, I really need to get into the Word. Andrew has a teaching that we have to assure our heart with the Word. Our heart will condemn us, and our heart will say, well, you don't have solid proof that you're anything. Well, I would just get the Word out, and I would assure my heart, no, this is what the Word says. This is my proof. That really started in March, and by April, I was a different person.
2: As she renewed her mind with Scripture, Vanya saw radical improvements and took a blood test in hopes that she would have tangible proof that she was healed. While waiting for the results, Vanya took her family to Colorado to see the Easter performance of God With Us, where she met Andrew, Jamie, and Elizabeth, and told them her story.
3: Andrew point-blanked her and said, are you healed?
0: I just go, yes, I am. And man, if I could have pulled those words back or slapped myself, I would have, but I knew it was true. I'm thinking, I had this really great mountaintop experience. I'm gonna go home and everything's gonna be perfect. The test results came back and they were the worst labs I had ever had. Something rose up on the inside of me and it said, this isn't you. I burned my test results and I had a confidence to stop all my medications. I'm a nurse. I get it that that's not a good idea. But I had peace. And it was the Holy Spirit that was walking with me and holding my hand.
4: In your born-again spirit, you have raising from the dead power. It could be 1 inch away from a cancer that is destroying your body. But God has already given you healing. You just have to get it out of the spirit and into this physical realm. And that's what faith does.
2: Today, Vanya is walking in her complete healing and is continuing in the Word. Her entire family is experiencing God's love like never before, including her missionary parents, who now share Andrew's messages in the country of Mexico.
5: We've seen miracles all along since the beginning, these 28 years. But now, it's different. We expect it.
6: It's a winning difference. We're winning with testimonies now.
2: With her schedule no longer filled with detox therapies and doctor's appointments, Vanya is now the mother she has always wanted to be. And with the company of her family, spreads the gospel every way she can. Several times a year, the Currys do the filming for Julianne Hartman's Healing Journey Conference, where Vanya works side by side with her healing journey heroes, including Nikki Ochensky.
0: There's a labor to rest, and then there's a complete rest. And we walk through both of those in our healing journeys. We walk through those because he's already done it.
2: The Currys also host Healing University at their local library, where they see miracles happen on a regular basis. As if that weren't enough, Vanya helps Elizabeth Murin with the God With Us performances, sewing the hems of the garments.

0: Praise the Lord. Isn't that awesome? And I tell you, Vanya is just so full of life now. When we hold these performances, as you saw, it was during one of our musicals that Vanya really connected with the Lord and saw this healing begin. And because of that, she's come and helped us, and she's sewn clothes, costumes for these musicals. And Vanya has just been a tremendous blessing. What a blessing to see what Jesus did for her. And I want to share with you that God wants to do the same thing for you. He's no respecter of persons. God doesn't love Vanya more than He loves you. God wants every person well. I know that a lot of people can't receive that because they look around and it doesn't look like that, because there's good people. There's people that love God. There's people who say that they're believing God who die. And I don't have a total answer on all of this. But I don't let what I don't know keep me from doing what I do know. And I do know from Scripture that He wishes above all things that you prosper and be in health, even as your soul prospers. That's what 3 John chapter 1, verse 2 says. I know that Jesus went about doing good, healing all that were oppressed of the devil. Acts chapter 10, verse 38. I know it's God's will for you to be well. And there may be a lot of things, but you know, if you just get hold of this one thing and say, God, I know it's your will. Now, there may be things you need to learn. There may be some connections that you need to make before the power really flows. But if you just know that it's God's will, and if you don't quit, and if you go to seeking God, I guarantee you He'll reveal to you what you need to know. God wants you well. I want you well too. Our whole ministry is here to minister to people. And so again, I'd like to encourage you. We've got a number on the screen where you can call and you can receive prayer. And we see miracles happen all of the time. Also, we've got all of these healing journey testimonies. This Vanya's testimony is on our volume 8, and we have 9 volumes of this with over 40 miraculous healings. And I promise you, this would bless you. It would really encourage you to believe God for your own healing. And then I have this book. This goes into a lot of teaching. If you want more than just inspiration and to see what God has done for someone else, if you want to get the facts about how does it work, that's what this book is about, 208 pages. And then this USB is the audio and the video where I was teaching about healing. And I tell you, these things would really, really help you. So please take advantage of this. I know that many of you have been praying for an answer, and I believe that this program today is an answer to your prayer. So respond to it. Listen to our announcer as he gives you all of this information, and then please call or write today and receive these materials.
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0: I want you to know that we want to pray with you and help you any way we can. 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We see miracles all of the time. We see people receive salvation, baptism of the Holy Spirit, and just anything that you need. The Bible says if you have a need, call for the elders of the church, and we will pray with you and we will help you. 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
0: 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So check it out, our Living Commentary.
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2: You were created with a purpose. 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You were designed for a destiny, one that only you can fulfill.
3: Go ye therefore and teach all nations, baptizing them in the name of the Father, and of the Son, and of the Holy Ghost. And lo, I am with you unto the end of the world.
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4: So I was born in India, in a Hindu family, in a city called Bangalore. We were only 2 children to our parents. And we went to a Christian school. That's where we met Jesus, and that's where we learned about Jesus. And in just one random morning, my dad used a 10-kilogram sledgehammer and hit my mom. He hit my brother, and then he also beat me. And I learned later that he had killed himself the same day. And when I woke up from my coma and I asked for my family, they told me they all had died the same day. And that's the time that I was broken into pieces. I moved in with my grandmother for a little bit, and when I turned 18, I left to Belize, and I worked there for 13 years. I served at a local church there, and one day I met the director of the Charis Bible Institute, and I attended my first class, Andrew's Cheer Foundation, and I fell in love. And then I did my first year there. I came here in 2020, did my second year, and I now have done a third year of Charis, and today my heart's been fully restored. I love my dad like I love him as a child. Looking back on my life, I see that he never left me. He has completely redeemed my life, and now I will partner with him to do the same for others.
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8: Hello again and welcome to Christ in Prophecy. I'm Tim Moore, Director and Senior Evangelist for Lamb and Lion Ministries.
9: And I'm Nathan Jones, Internet Evangelist. For over 45 years, Lamb and Lion Ministries has shared the good news that Jesus Christ is coming soon across a wide variety of media.
8: And for 25 of those years, we've produced this Christ in Prophecy television program. Since 2024, we're back on the airwaves with Christ in Prophecy Radio. And of course, every other month, we publish the Lamplighter Magazine. And of course, we offer a complete library of books written by gifted experts in Bible prophecy, some of whom come from outside our ministry, though many have been written by our founder, Dr. David Reagan, as well as Nathan Jones himself.
9: And although Tim keeps quite busy writing and editing our bi-monthly magazine, he too adds to our catalog of published materials. In fact, Tim just recently released a brand new devotional book titled High Flight on Wings of Eagles. So today, Tim's going to sit in the hot seat as I interview him about his deeply poignant and personal book.
8: Well, it does feel strange being here in what you call the hot seat as the interviewee on our own show, but I got to admit, this seat doesn't feel all that hot today.
9: Well, that's good, because this interview is meant to be just a conversation between friends and with many of you who are our friends watching from the comfort of your own homes. All right, Tim, I like this opportunity that we can get into your new book because it gets an ability to connect with you personally. And we know that you're a pilot, and for those who don't, Tim loves to fly, and I want to know where that comes from. What is it about flying that you love so much?
8: You know, I don't know when I was first introduced to the idea that I could perhaps become a pilot. As I've shared before, I told my mother when I was very small that I wanted to be a preacher, a pilot, or a politician. I couldn't decide which. But watching birds soar and just seeing the freedom of being able to ride the airwaves, I think that was what drew me to flying. And of course, every time I'd see an airplane go by, that always amazed me. I grew up for many years in Memphis, Tennessee, and our house was near the airport, and there was a road that went under the runway. And it fascinated me to think that right on top of my head would be an airplane taxiing, or as I'd see them flying in and out there with Memphis International. So I think early on, the Lord placed in my heart a desire to take flight.
9: To soar with the Eagles.
8: Yes.
9: Well, where did that take you then? What was your career as a pilot?
8: Well, obviously, early on, I did grapple with whether I should go into ministry or into flying. And the Lord, I think, spoke to me very directly and gave me the affirmation to pursue the desire of my heart that He'd planted in my heart. And so I went off to the Air Force at age 17 to attend the Air Force Academy. And immediately on graduation, was married and went to pilot training down in Columbus, Mississippi, and became an Air Force pilot. And because of my ranking in the class, I was invited to come right back and be an instructor at pilot training. So I spent a few years there in Columbus, and then for the rest of my Air Force career, active duty in the Guard, and then later a reserve. But most of that time, I was flying and going all over the world doing so.
9: So if you could calculate, how many hours do you think you've been up in the sky versus on the ground?
8: I think I calculated recently, and all told, 6,000 or 7,000 hours of flying.
9: 6,000 or 7,000. Yeah. Wow. Well, let's get into your book here. You dedicated this book to Larry and Sammy. Who are they, and what important life lessons did they teach you?
8: Well, Larry and Sammy is my father and mother. So my parents were born in West Tennessee, and they grew up loving the Lord. My father's dad had been a Baptist preacher. My mother had attended Methodist church and was very determined and dedicated to the Lord in that role. So as they became married and started a family, I being their firstborn, they made sure to pour into me and to my siblings a love of the Lord. And to this day, my parents are really the center of our family unit. My father is a prayer extraordinaire. As a matter of fact, even recently, my son, when endeavoring to witness to a friend of his, called Papa and said, "Pop, I want you to be praying for this friend. And if you call my dad and ask him to pray, he'll say, all right, as soon as I get off the phone, I'm heading back to my room." In the past, he would get on his knees. Now, at age 83, he will lay on his bed and he will pray for a 2 or 3 hour stretch for specific people, and he does so every day for the entire family. And even my wife, Amy, says, I think that's the secret behind everyone in our family following after the Lord even to this day, because my parents, both Larry and Sammy, are such dedicated prayers and important to us, a love of the Lord.
9: I had to meet your father at a conference a few years ago, and I got to say, he was just so encouraged. I mean, he came up, and he was giving me encouragement. He wanted to pray with me, and he was a great godly example. Well, in your book here, you have a personal aspiration scripture, a life scripture. Folks, I recommend pick a verse in the Bible that's really made an impact in your life and make it your own. And so, Tim, what is yours?
8: Well, I have many favorite scriptures, and I have to be frank, from every book of the Bible, I probably have two or three that I call favorites. But when I recorded a statement in the Air Force Academy yearbook, I chose Habakkuk 3, verse 18 and 19, which says, "Yet I will exult in the Lord. I will rejoice in the God of my salvation. The Lord God is my strength, and he has made my feet like hinds' feet and makes me walk on my high places." And the emphasis there is on the Lord, him being the source of salvation. And any heights that I aspire or actually might be able to attain are due to his leading and guiding. He gives me all the strength and energy I need to serve him to the utmost of my ability.
9: And it's what's really neat is you picked a prophetic book and one that most people have never read. That is fantastic. Well, let's get into how you came about with this book. Tell us, what is the story about how this book came about? And explain to us, too, what exactly is a More Musing?
8: A More Musing. Well, when I first became the director here at Lamb & Lion Ministries, and that's almost 5 years ago today, I realized that in order to communicate with staff, and of course I do a weekly communication with our board, I would share some things about what's going on, what we're going to be doing in the coming weeks or days. And then I thought, well, I'll share some kind of a pithy insight. What do I call a pithy insight? How about a musing? Because I spend a lot of time praying and thinking over God's word and how it would apply to our lives, and even some of the examples of experiences from my own life. So every week, I would try to find something that would be impactful for the moment in which we find ourselves as a ministry or sometimes something that's happened to me personally, and I'd share a more musing. Well, little did I know that our creative design director, Jana Oliveri, was collecting and compiling those, and so she came to me just about a year ago and said, "Tim, what would you think about turning that into a devotional, because I've been keeping track of them all these many months, and I think it would be a blessing to others." And I said, well, I guess I'm game for that. So from her mouth to God's ears, and here we are several months later with a complete book of devotionals based on some of those musings. And again, it's not really any insight that I have. It's just experiences the Lord has given me combined with the perspective of his word and really informing not just me, but others, I hope, of how to apply his word to our lives in times of ups and downs and hopefully soaring to new heights as we follow him.
9: Well, I love the story here about how Jana janitized your book because she's also our creative design director here. And this whole layout of the book is just absolutely beautiful. Well, the title of your book, High Flight, yes. We see here it's taken from a beautiful poem by John Gillespie McGee, Jr.
8: Yes.
9: Who is he, and how did you come to love this poem?
8: Well, John Gillespie McGee was a young man. He was from Canada. His parents were actually missionaries to China. And in World War II, he felt called and inspired to join the Royal Air Force. So he went to England to help defend Great Britain against the onslaught of the German Blitz. And he trained as a fighter pilot. And so at a very young age, and he was 18 years old when he first went into training, he was flying there over the skies of England. And yet he wrote a poem. He was poetic and had several different poems, but he wrote a poem that has become very famous within flying circles. So even when I was at the Air Force Academy, I was part of the cadet choir, not the chorale. The chorale had auditions, and I didn't pass the audition, but I joined the Protestant choir, and so every week in that beautiful chapel, 17 spires, we would sing as part of the worship service. And then we would go on the road, usually to a place or two a year, sometimes far away from Colorado, and do concerts and performances. And really our signature song was High Flight. And so this had been set to music, and we sang it, and I used to know it by heart to sing. I don't know if I can do it completely by heart, but...
9: Well, yeah, don't sing it.
8: No?
9: Unless you would... All the guys, he's got a beautiful voice or handsome voice.
8: Yeah, didn't pass the audition, but...
9: Would you mind reading this? Because it's actually based on Isaiah 40, 28 through 31.
8: It certainly is. So John Gillespie McGee, Jr., having experienced the joys of flying and the beauty and the wonder and the awe of getting heaven-bound, said in his poem, "Oh, I have slipped the surly bonds of earth and danced the skies on laughter-silvered wings. Sunward I've climbed and joined the tumbling mirth of sun-split clouds, and done 100 things you have not dreamed of. wheeled and soared and swung high in the sunlit silence. Hovering there, I've chased the shouting wind along and flung my eager craft through footless halls of air. Up, up the long, delirious, burning blue, I've topped the windswept heights with easy grace, where never lark or even eagle flew. And while with silent, lifting mind I've trod the high, untrespassed sanctity of space, put out my hand and touched the face of God. McGee was a Christian. His parents, again, missionaries, and he knew and loved the Lord. And you're exactly right. I believe that he was basing this poem and his experience on what Isaiah wrote in chapter 40, verse 28 through 31.
9: And he died serving this country, right?
8: He did, at age 19. He was killed, and so, tragically, his life was cut short, but his impact continues to linger on.
9: Excellent. Well, in the intro here, you say that you hope something that the reader will get from reading this book. What exactly is that? What is the purpose of why you wrote this book?
8: Well, I hope that people, upon reading this book, will see the humor, and there's lots of humor in my life story, I can assure you, and some of the poignant moments and the joy of realizing that even our day-to-day trottings along this earth, the Lord has called us to higher planes. That's why he puts my feet on high places, and he will call us heavenward. And so if we have a perspective of what the Lord is doing, even through the various experiences we have in this life, I think it takes us to a higher place, and it is meant to be an encouragement to those. Y'all have heard me talk about courage and what it means to have godly or Christian courage, and so we encourage one another. Nathan, you and I do that on a daily basis when we're here working together, the entire staff, and so we encourage one another in our walk with Christ. And he takes us to, again, higher planes and eventually gives us a God's eye view. That's a pilot term for being able to see the world and everything in it from God's perspective. And I pray that this book helps people do just that.
9: Well, that's what a good devotional book should do. It should elevate our relationship with our Savior.
8: Amen.
9: Absolutely. Well, let's get into format here because, folks, you'll know it's got a wonderful format here. It offers 100 one-page devotionals. They include a pithy quote, an introspective question. You've got a suggested prayer, a place to record a personal prayer or reflection. You've got something called the Intel Drop. Well, what does the reader gain from each element?
8: Well, from each element, obviously, I share a devotional, one page, and then a quote by someone that many of you may know, occasionally someone you perhaps have not encountered before, a suggested prayer to kind of encapsulate the point of this particular devotion. But we give you an opportunity to write your own prayer. And then the Intel Drop is just some interesting facts about some of the elements contained within the devotional. And I think a lot of people will have fun seeing some of those Intel Drops, just some factoids, if you will, that expand your appreciation for some of the things you've read about. But again, this is meant to be an interactive devotional, which is why on every facing page or every front page, there's the ability to write down your own thoughts and reflections, not just on the devotional, but on the scripture verse that we provide that really is the basis for each given devotional.
9: Oh, excellent. Well, let's get into one of them then, okay, so we could follow along on that format. And since your book is called High Flight on Wings of Eagles, let's do the one on Wings of Eagles, page 152. And what verse did you decide to do a devotional on there?
8: Well, on Wings of Eagles, we said from Deuteronomy 32, verse 11, like an eagle that stirs up its nest, that hovers over its young, he, the Lord God, spread his wings and caught them. He carried him on his pinions. And so here, the writer of Deuteronomy, Moses, has obviously seen an eagle caring for its young, and he uses that as a metaphor to describe how the Lord God spreads his wings over us, he protects us, he catches us, he carries us. So even when our strength fails, he will carry us forward.
9: And prophetically, you can look back to this verse and know when the Jewish people have to flee into wilderness during the tribulation, the Lord says, like wings of eagles, he takes them to safety.
8: Yes.
9: That's just an illustration throughout the Bible. Well, what is the devotional that goes with this?
8: So the devotional that goes with this is a devotional that focuses on giving our children, our grandchildren, a clear vision for what the Lord calls them to do. So I pretty much ask a question right off. Can you remember what the world was like when you were born? I know that I cannot, and you'll say, of course not. But consider what the world was like when you were born. Your folks and your grandparents could not have imagined some of the chaos and spiritual confusion we're seeing these days. For that matter, most of us could not have imagined when our children, what it would be like today when our own children were born. And yet, if the Lord tarries, I hesitate to wonder what my grandchildren will face as they grow to start families of their own. Every time I think our society cannot be any more misguided, our culture lurches to the left and hits a new low. And so then I talk about my strong inclination not to be a helicopter or bulldozer parent. I actually want my children to have to overcome certain challenges on their own so that they grow in responsibility and become productive adults. But I always wanted to provide clear, unwavering guardrails. I speak about that so that they would grow into followers of Christ who serve his kingdom with courage and conviction. And so here again, I'll go to the last paragraph. Like an eagle watching over its young, the Lord is ever near, guiding and guarding us. But he also stirs the nest when it's time to grow. When the young eaglets falter in flight, the eagle swoops beneath them, lifting them up until they learn to soar. And our God cares for us far more than an eagle does its fledglings. So when we send our kid out on their own, we trust the same God who allows us to soar. You know, even right now, Nathan, I watch these two eagles out in Bear Valley, California.
9: Oh, over streaming?
8: Mm-hmm.
9: Okay.
8: I watch them raising their fledglings, and it's a beautiful thing, but it reminds me that God loves us far more than any mere eagle or even than I do my own children.
9: Yeah, our family got through COVID watching bears eat salmon up in Alaska.
8: Yeah, the big bear week.
9: Well, you've got a quote here from our founder, Dr. David Reagan.
8: Yes.
9: What is that?
8: Oh, say, in David Reagan, in The Christian Heritage of America, said, the family is the God-ordained foundation of society. When it crumbles, the nation crumbles. And folks, we're seeing a lot of crumbling going on, but as long as Christian parents, and by extension, grandparents, aunts, uncles, determine that my family will be true to the Lord, as for me and my house, we will serve the Lord, then there is always hope. And indeed, there's hope for our own children, guaranteed.
9: Excellent. Well, what is the faith in flight for this devotional?
8: So the faith in flight basically summarizes and says parenting and grandparenting isn't about control. We set the tone, establish the boundaries, and walk beside our children as they learn to stand firm. Our role is not to shield them from every hardship, but to equip them with truth, courage, and discernment.
9: Excellent, excellent. Well, with the prayer tracker here, you give us a prayer that we can use with this devotional. You mind reading that too?
8: Not at all. Okay. It says, Lord, help us parent with courage, not fear, to guide with conviction, not control. Stir what needs stirring, strengthen what needs or what feels weak, and thank you for bearing them, meaning our children, up each time they may fall. Amen.
9: Amen. I got to say, as much as I like the devotionals in this, I love the intel drops the best. I just learned that eagles build their nests high, often 50 to 120 feet up, not for comfort, but for protection and visibility. And you have one for legacy, right?
8: Yeah, legacy isn't just what we leave behind. It's who we send forward.
9: That's great.
8: And so, again, I have one son. I've told him, the only thing I will be able to give you other than your faith, which I will hand down to you, is your name. I give it to you honorably. It's your decision whether or not it maintains honor and whether you keep the faith that we have handed to you until the Lord's coming or until you pass it on to your son.
9: Amen. Well, I think we have time for one more, and I want to skip over to my favorite one because I love this when you tell this story. This is called This Is Not a Drill, and it's on page 12 here. And your verse is Ephesians 6:13, which is, therefore, take up the full armor of God so that you'll be able to resist in the evil day and having done everything to stand firm. And then you tell this story about your experience for the military. Folks, if you don't know, Tim was a colonel in the Air Force, and you were flying a giant C-130 with those massive planes. I used to see in Delaware all the time flying into Dover. And so what was your experience during the war there?
8: Well, during the war, we flew in and out of Iraq. Many times I say the war. The war back in 2003, of course, started in Baghdad, and my crew was there flying in and out of Baghdad specifically. And we thought that the threat had been minimized. There was no more air force in Iraq, and even the ground forces of their army were completely debilitated. And so we had been told by our own intelligence briefers that the threat was minimal. But as we took off out of Baghdad, and I'm sure we were carrying some soldiers, probably some wounded soldiers, because that was the typical mission, as we climbed through about 5,000 feet, our missile warning system alerted, and immediately we knew that there was a missile inbound to our airplane. So training took over, thankfully, and we were able to mitigate the threat, we thought. But within a few seconds, and my crew, of course, was yelling and screaming, but within a few seconds, we felt an explosion immediately beneath our feet. And we thought we'd been hit. Well, that created even more chaos in the airplane. And I told everybody to be quiet, everybody stop yelling, and let's determine, is anybody hurt and is the airplane damaged? And so the title of this devotional is, This is Not a Drill. And in that moment, it was not a drill. All the emergency training that we'd practiced for years, every year going to simulator training, it was not a drill. It was the real thing. And we determined no one was injured. The airplane was still flying. And so we went on to Kuwait. And as we landed in Kuwait, we were met by a lot of individuals because this had been the first surface-to-air shot that had happened in many, many days. And we, of course, radioed ahead. We crawled over every inch of that airplane, and there wasn't a scratch.
9: Praise the Lord. Wow.
8: Exactly. Praise the Lord. My crew realized that was miraculous because my loadmaster, who had been a former photo intelligence specialist, had taken a picture of the missile track, in order the smoke trail, and we knew exactly what kind of missile it was. And to think that it came so close that it exploded with a proximity fuse, and yet there was no damage to our airplane, that was truly miraculous. And what it did is it opened up opportunity for the next number of days for me to have, both while flying and the whole group on intercom or one-on-one conversations with my crew, to realize, you know, that was miraculous, but the Lord has left us here and left you here for a reason. Are you going to take serious the opportunity? Because at some point, there will be an emergency in your life, and it will be too late if you haven't accepted the Lord Jesus Christ. So it really became an opportunity to share the gospel, even in that moment.
9: Fantastic, fantastic. You have a quote by Tozer here.
8: Yeah, A.W. Tozer. I love A.W., and from his book, The Warfare of the Spirit, the church must awaken to the fact that she is in a life and death struggle with the forces of darkness. And that day we knew that we had life or death presented, and the Lord gave us life. But there is a time coming when those who have not chosen Christ will face death without any hope whatsoever, and it will not be a mere drill.
9: Hmm. Well, the intel drop, I've learned something new. Again, you being the pilot, I'm learning all this. A wing and a prayer, where did that originate from?
8: So during World War II, the idea of limping home with a damaged aircraft on a wing and a prayer describes the idea that even with one wing perhaps hanging on, or at least an aircraft that's very damaged, people would pray to get back to England. So the picture was after bombers and such would be over the continent and they would have been attacked by the Luftwaffe, they would make it home on a wing and a prayer. And the phrase was popularized in a 1943 song called Coming In on a Wing and a Prayer. And it told that exact story of a crew making it home, upheld by their own courage and God's providence.
9: Wow. Well, that's really fascinating. You never know where some of our sayings that we take for granted
8: right?
9: come from. Well, let's skip to the end of the book. And
8: okay.
9: We got eagles throughout this book here. What spiritual lessons can we learn from the soaring eagle?
8: Well, as I close this book, I use a story shared with me by a friend who lived in my previous legislative district. And I know she'd gotten it elsewhere, but...
9: So folks know what legislation district we're talking
8: about.
9: Yes,
8: so I was in Kentucky in the Kentucky General Assembly, and at that point it was the 18th legislative district. They've changed that now. But from the next county over, this young lady shared a story of how eagles, when a storm is coming, they don't run and hide. They actually will seek out the air and the currents that a storm is creating before it, and they will use those currents to be lifted to even greater heights. And so a storm does not cause an eagle to be afraid. Instead, it becomes an opportunity. And Nathan, just the application, I think the Lord allows storms to come into our lives. We know they invariably do. And one of Satan's favorite tactics, as I write, is to distract us by the effects of the storm. He did that with Peter, even as he walked on the water of Galilee. The effects of the storm can be a distraction. But if we realize by keeping our eyes on Christ, that even that storm can be an opportunity for us to grow closer to Him, to become more dependent on Him, and to be lifted to greater heights by Him, then I think that we have the right attitude. And as I say, so when the storms of life begin to blow, trust in the Lord, spread your wings, and prepare to reach new heights. Through Christ who strengthens us, we really can do all things, even overcome physical, emotional, relational, and spiritual storms. And I've got friends right now who are in the midst of some of those, and my encouragement to them and to you is that we can overcome all of them and do all things through Christ who strengthens us.
9: And topped off by D.L. Moody's quote, spread your wings of faith and let God's promises lift you above life's trials. In these dark days, as we're in the last days of the end times, waiting for the rapture of the church, that is good news. Yeah. But Tim, we've come to the end of your book, and you end the book with another poem by John Gillespie McGee Jr., and it's called Per Ardua, if I'm pronouncing that right. What does that mean? And in the time we got, would you quick read that poem for
8: us? I'd be delighted. So Per Ardua is taken from the RAF motto, which says Per Ardua et Astra, that's Latin meaning, through adversity to the stars. And so here was John Gillespie McGee's take on the world and really the challenge of young airmen like himself that were facing life or death. And I think it was heavy on his heart that some of those young men might face death not knowing Christ. And so he writes, they that have climbed the white mist of the morning, they that have soared before the world's awake, to herald up their foemen to them, scorning the thin dawn's rest, their weary folk might take. To these who help the quickened pulse run slowly, whose stern remembered image cools the brow, till the far dawn of victory, know only night's darkness and Valhalla's silence now. Of course, Valhalla being just a poetic reference for death and the silence of the grave. And so really, this is the age-old question. Will those who come to this life's end know only silence, or will they know the victor who gives us victory, and that is Christ Jesus and the life he offers everlasting.
9: That's that haunting choice that McGee leaves us. Choose life or choose death.
8: Yes, sir.
9: Well, folks, I believe High Flight would make a wonderful Father's Day or even a Mother's Day or graduation day gift. 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And for only $20, and that includes shipping, we'll be glad to send you a copy. And if you're interested in purchasing in bulk, just reach out to us, and our team here will help you bless many people.
8: Well, I'm actually praying that my new devotional book will bless all who read and are touched by it. And although the stories are often autobiographical, as I share how God has given me strength, power, and purpose for living, my goal always remains to point people to the Lord so that they will glorify Him.
9: Well said, Tim. What final word of encouragement, or should I say more musing, do you have that you'd like to share with us at the close of this discussion?
8: Well, Nathan, I would simply emphasize that every person must grapple with the choice either to soar heaven-bound with Christ or to remain rooted on this earth waiting for death and everlasting darkness. And my plea to each of you is to choose wisely. And for those who have chosen to take wing with Christ, I would encourage you to record your own musings. Record the incidents where God has intervened in your life and stayed by your side as you've walked through valleys of trouble. And then share your testimonies about Christ's tender mercies with your own loved ones. And watch as the seeds of faith that you scatter begin to germinate and produce much spiritual fruit.
9: Well, thank you for those words of encouragement, Tim. Friends, that's all the time we have for today. So until next week, let Jesus Christ lift you up to new heights. Or, as Tim would say,
8: Godspeed.

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1: Yesterday's prophecies for today's world.
2: When anyone, anywhere, responds to this knowledge by having a desire to know this God, God will move heaven and earth to get the message to you.
1: And now, the continuation of Hal Lindsey's Bible study, the Book of Revelation.
2: It's encouraging me to know that there's going to be a number of people that is too great to be numbered standing before the throne of God who have come out of the great tribulation and washed their robes and made them white in the blood of the Lamb, it says. In other words, there's going to be such a huge number saved during that time. They're almost all going to be martyred, but there's going to be a tremendous number that turn to Jesus Christ. And you know, I'm thrilled about that because, you know, one of the reasons that's going to happen? Because people you talk to now, even if they don't believe now, they're going to remember what you said. And when they see these things happening, they're going to have to make a decision. They have to make a decision to whatever I have to suffer, I'm going to believe in Jesus Christ. You know, it's easy to become a believer in Christ now. You don't have to suffer. In some parts of the world, you do. Here, you just have maybe suffer a little embarrassment because of the old nature. But then it's going to cost most of them their lives. And so this fifth seal is about the wholesale slaughter of believers around the entire world. And that's going to bring God's wrath. It's going to unbridle it. But even then, God holds back his wrath in order that as many as will believe may believe. All right, that brings us to the sixth seal. And here's what I call the sixth seal. The first global ICBM nuclear exchange. And I'll show you why in just a minute. Do you know all of our understanding about nuclear weapons is mostly theoretical? There have only been two nuclear bombs used in a hostile attack. And those were firecrackers compared to what we have now. As horrible as it was, they were nothing compared to what we have now. We have miniaturized thermonuclear weapons, warheads, where they pack each warhead that's been miniaturized packs enough power to destroy a whole city. And there are still, Russia still has a bunch of intercontinental ballistic missiles that have multiply independently targeted warheads. That is, they can carry as many as 10. We have them too. And that means they fire one missile. After it goes above the atmosphere, it parts. The cone of the missile parts and the warheads split off and go, each one is targeted at a different target. All right, now remember that. All of our knowledge about what these weapons would do is theoretical. For instance, we do not know what would be the interactive consequence of firing a great number of thermonuclear weapons into a closely related area at the same time. It is possible that it can cause chain reaction. And I think when we get to the trumpet judgments, I'll show you something that'll be amazing. That the Apostle John, you know, he was an eyewitness to all of this. The only way to understand a lot of this prophecy that we're headed into now is to remember that John the Apostle was told over and over by Jesus, write what you have seen and heard only. And that, and the word see that is used means eyewitness on the scene. And that's why you go through the book of Revelation, you'll find every time there's a significant event that the Apostle John is about to introduce, he will say, I looked and I heard

the what I believe is the early 21st century. And he was made to stand and witness events, especially war, that would be with weapons beyond his imagination. And he would see these things, and then he was brought back to the Isle of Patmos again and said, now write about it. Well, how do you describe something like that? It's beyond anything they had any inkling of. So, with that in mind, let's read the sixth seal. Okay? Verse 12. And I looked when he broke the sixth seal, and there was a great earthquake, and the sun became black as sackcloth made of hair, and the whole moon became like blood. Mike, you were telling me, you drove over here. Only about 100 feet up was just a solid mass of black smoke from this fire. Well, think of that kind of debris scattered over most of the earth. He says that he saw some, when he looked and he broke the sixth seal, there was a great seismos in Greek. And the sun became black as sackcloth made of hair. And the whole moon became like blood. Now, seismos is translated earthquake. But that's a jump from the original meaning. Seismos means a violent shaking. Now, an earthquake can do that. But other things can do it. You see, he was standing on the earth when these violent explosions took place, and to him, it felt like an earthquake. It was a great seismos. And immediately after that, the sky became black as sackcloth. You see, the tremendous nuclear debris thrown into the air. And this would take a lot of warheads to do what he's talking about. And then when the moon came out, he saw the moon through this tremendous pollution, and it appeared to be red as blood. Well, you know, if you've lived in Los Angeles long enough, you've seen that. Because if you get enough pollution up there and you see the moon coming up, what's it look like? It's red, isn't it? All right, so you see, he's describing something here with the experience and knowledge he had of the first century. He's saying it looked like this. But if you know that in the light of today, you can figure out what he's talking about. Especially if you've got a spirit-inspired imagination. All right, now. And the stars of the sky fell to the earth as figs, as a fig tree cast its unripe figs when shaken by a great wind. Now, first of all, the word translated stars is asteros, which is not star. If a star hit this planet, there'd be nothing left. The stars are bigger than any planet than this galaxy, or I should say at least in this cosmos. Now, he is describing asteroids. And it says that he saw these asteroids. Now, what do they look like when they hit the Earth's atmosphere? They streak through the atmosphere flaming, don't they? And he said there were so many of them, it looked like figs falling off of a tree. A overripe fig tree, and it, like the wind blowing, and they're just all falling. So he's talking about a great number of these things, meteors. So what's he talking about? I believe what he witnessed and what he's describing here will be the first time that man launches an all-out ICBM experience.

0: exchange between each other. Now, when those are launched, they're fired up. A ballistic missile means that it's fired in a great arc, and that it has to go up above the Earth's atmosphere before it acquires its target. They will look like meteors speeding toward the Earth. That's what he saw, I believe. Anything else wouldn't make much sense. He feels this violent shaking of the ground underneath him, this black coming up like that, clouds. And then he sees the source of all of this as he sees all of these warheads re-entering the Earth's atmosphere and streaking toward their targets. All right, then he says, aren't you glad you're not going to be here? I see some people, they don't know whether to get up and walk out. Some did. or to continue, because this is grim stuff. I know it's grim stuff. But if you have accepted the gift of pardon that Jesus died in your place to purchase for you, you're not going to be here. You are not going to be here. But God says that we are to read this book continuously, and he will bless us for reading it. So understanding this must have some reason, huh? Because it's the only book in the Bible that God gives an extra blessing promised for reading it continually. Now, maybe it's because it scares the hell out of you. And as I've said, I'd rather scare the hell out of you than have you go there. All right, now, it says in verse 14, here's what happens. All of these meteor-like things are streaking to the earth. And the next thing he describes, the sky was split apart like a scroll when it is rolled up, and every mountain and island were moved out of their places. Now, we've exploded in the air hydrogen bombs, thermonuclear warheads. We had cameras specially placed in our experiments and so forth. And we had instruments that tested what happened to the atmosphere and all of that. So we know from the tests generally what happens in one of these explosions. The first thing that happens is there is an enormous release of pressure that causes what they call, it's kind of a mild word, a great overpressure. Well, this overpressure pushes the atmosphere back. It literally pushes the atmosphere back so powerfully and so quickly that it really compacts upon itself. It just rolls up on itself. So he's given a very accurate description here. The atmosphere is rolled up on itself like a scroll. And that is one of the destructive, great destructive parts of one of these thermonuclear explosions. It will push the air out, create a vacuum, and it comes at everything standing with such pressure, it usually destroys things for miles in diameter. Creates a vacuum, and into that also comes this tremendous heat that everything within a diameter of 5 miles has just evaporated. The heat is so tremendous, it just evaporates. And then once the atmosphere reaches the farthest point, it rushes back into the vacuum. So you got a twofold destruction from that overpressure. And another thing happens. When these weapons go off, what's the most common symbol of a nuclear explosion? Mushroom cloud. Do you know what that is? You see, when one of these explodes, it not only pushes the air horizontally, but it really jams it up vertically. And so what it does is push the atmosphere almost instantly up into the above the stratosphere. Now, what happens when you rapidly and forcefully compress the atmosphere and push it up above the stratosphere? What happens? It compresses the humidity. And when it gets up above the atmosphere, it instantly freezes. Read Ezekiel 38 sometime. Because it talks about fire and ice killing hundreds of thousands of people. When we did the hydrogen bomb test at Aniwetok, one of the things that absolutely stunned the investigators when they finally could go back in there, these ships were anchored there, they found that tremendous damage was done to all the upper structures of these ships. And when they were able to run the film back, they found there were huge chunks of ice that hit them because all of that humidity had been compressed, frozen, and fell back in great chunks to the earth. Now, these prophets didn't know anything about that, but they talk about fire and ice killing people. Two things that are not really compatible, are they? Fun, isn't it? Except for those who are going to be there. All right, now it says, and every mountain and island were moved out of their place. In other words, for the first time, man is going to see what these things really do. You know, I looked with absolute astonishment at the Pakistanis and the people from India when they were seeing who could explode the most bombs. Remember that? They were giddy. But the time is coming when all of these warheads that are stored by the tens of thousands are going to be let loose. And then what's going to be man's response? Well, let's read. Hey, the geography of many parts of the earth is going to change immediately. It's going to move whole mountains and islands out of the way. And it says, verse 15, then the kings of the earth and the great men and the commanders and the rich and the strong and every slave and every free man hid themselves in the caves and among the rocks of the mountains. And they said to the mountains and to the rocks, fall on us and hide us from the presence of him who sits on the throne and from the wrath of the Lamb. For the great day of their wrath has come, and who is able to stand? Well, chapter 7 tells us who will be able to stand. But let me just conclude by observing this. These people know who is sending these judgments, don't they? And yet they're so hard, they still won't believe. What does that tell us? They've got the mark. And you see, everyone, during the first 3.5 years, when the rider on the white horse, the Antichrist, goes forth, he is going to bring people to receive a mark either in the forehead or in the hand. And it's going to be a number, and the prefix is 666. Each person will have a personal number after that, but the prefix will have to be added. And apparently it is some kind of an electronic 666 that validates that you have sworn allegiance to the Antichrist, and therefore you can conduct business, you can buy, you can sell, you can hold a job, and so forth. But that gives the Antichrist, through economics, absolute control. And once a person takes that mark, and remember what's at issue here. It's not the mark itself. It's what you have to do to get it. It is swearing allegiance to the Antichrist that dooms a person forever, because the Antichrist is going to claim to be God. And once they swear allegiance to the Antichrist as God, they cannot change. That's why it says, everyone who receives that mark is doomed. They can never change. And who are the only ones who refuse it? In a time like that, when the Antichrist is mesmerizing the whole world, he will come at a time when the world is even a worse condition than it is now. He will come out of the wings, be unveiled by Satan. He will come with such tremendous charisma and power, and he will appear to be the most wonderful leader that's ever been. He'll mesmerize the world. He's the answer. And the only ones that will refuse to take that mark will be those who believe in Jesus Christ. Because not to take the mark means you can't survive. If you can't buy, sell, or hold a job, you can't survive. Furthermore, it exposes, and this is one of the reasons I think Satan has that system set up, it exposes who is not a believer in the Antichrist and who is a believer in Jesus Christ. And so that's what, you know, people are afraid to death of 666. You know, don't be afraid of it now. It has no significance until the issue is made. Swear allegiance to me as God, and we'll give you the authentication by which you can buy, sell, and hold a job. We'll get into that a lot later. But you see people here who have reached a state of hardness that is so hard of heart, they know who is sending these judgments, and they still won't believe. I heard Billy Graham say something very pungent one time, really hit me in the heart. He said, you know, the same sun that melts butter hardens clay. If you're here tonight and you don't know that you have received Jesus Christ as your Savior, maybe you don't understand it. He just says, come as you are and come by faith and make a step of faith and receive the gift of pardon that I paid my life for you to give you. And he says, then I will give you a spiritual birth, which will give you the same kind of life God has, and then you will know me. But you can't really know God personally until you've been born spiritually, as you're born physically alive but spiritually dead. That's why we have to be born again. But I found this, every time a person hears the good news that Jesus did this for you, and you put it off and walk away, you become a little harder. A little harder until you're like them. Don't let that happen to you. Let's close in prayer. Father, I thank you in Jesus' name for these revelations that you have in your word. Lord, how grateful we are that we belong to you. If there's one here in doubt about where he or she belongs, then make that person right now just simply say, thank you, Jesus, for dying for me. I don't understand it all, but with as much faith as I have, I say, please come into my life. I receive the gift of pardon. You say, you've done, you've purchased for me. Come into my life. Give me new spiritual life and guide me in the way that you'd have me go. In Jesus' name, amen. If you have the guts to be a real revolutionary, come forward right now and accept Jesus Christ as your real revolutionary, and he'll make a revolutionary that'll change lives.
1: Thank you so much for standing with me as a watchman on the wall. I pray daily that he will reward your faithfulness and protect and prosper you in these difficult times. Thank you again for being a vital part of my team.
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Hello, ladies and gentlemen. I'm Mike McIntosh, your host for Chapter and Verse. And I'd like to welcome you. I'd like to thank you for joining. And I hope that this study will be a blessing to your life, to your friends, to your family, help you grow in the Lord. I love teaching. I love preaching. I love helping people get to know the Lord Jesus Christ. And this study today is going to further your relationship. I just got signed that I was watching the screen instead of you. Sorry. And here's what I'd like to do. Last week we talked about wisdom. Now I'm going to show you how wisdom happens. It starts in chapter 4 of a question being asked to the reader. So it's being asked to you and to me. But that's right after he gave us the keys to wisdom. Then he asks this question, and it gives us an opportunity to exercise wisdom. We found out that there's devilish from hell wisdom that people get and live their lives by. But then he said, but this wisdom from above is different. It's pure, it's gentle, easy to be entreated, full of the fruits of righteousness, no impartiality, no respecter of persons. And it's God's wisdom, full of love, full of peace. So here's the question, and then I'd like to just help you exercise this a little bit. Here's the question. It almost sounds like, exercise your wisdom, almost sounds like he's like at the United Nations asking the world, but he's actually asking the Christians. So let's follow it. Father, in Jesus' name, we thank you for this part two of wisdom and understanding for the Christian community. And we pray in the name of Jesus that your Spirit would lead us and guide us. Let your love flood us, and let your Holy Spirit fill us afresh to follow you, to serve you. In Jesus' name, amen. From whence comes wars? James chapter 4, verse 1. From whence come wars?